0: Mine eyes shall be upon the faithful of the land, that they may dwell with me. He that walketh in a perfect way, he shall serve me. He that worketh deceit shall...
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I've been teaching from a teaching that I have, Lessons from Elijah, and this is a larger teaching than what I'm going to continue to do here on television. This coming Friday is going to be the end of this series, and what I've been doing basically is focusing on what is said right here in this little book, Welcome to Your Place Called There. We're offering this booklet as a free and postpaid gift to you if you'll request it, and I tell you, I have covered some very important, powerful things talking here about Elijah. For those of you that haven't watched the programs, I'd like to encourage you to go to our website, awmi.net, and you can look at the previous broadcast because I've covered a lot of things that I hadn't got time to go back through. But real quickly, let me just say that the last few days, I have talked about when Elijah went to Zarephath and the Lord told him that there was a widow woman there that he had already spoken to about her sustaining him through this drought. Elijah had prophesied that there was going to be a 3.5-year drought over the nation, and the Lord told him that this widow was going to sustain him, and also that he was going to sustain her, that he would somehow or another multiply the food. So he went to Zarephath, he found this woman, he asked her for a drink of water. The woman started to go get it, but then he says, and also bring me something to eat. And she told him that she was down to her last little bit of oil, her last little bit of meal, and she was gathering 2 sticks so that she could just go cook it for her and her son. And after that, they had nothing left. In the natural, they were just going to die. And Elijah told her, he says, you give to me first and then go fix for you and your son. And I tell you, there are so many people that get offended when ministers are receiving money from people because you just think that all it is taking from them. But Elijah wasn't taking from this. What he was giving to her. He went on to say in the 14th verse, this is 1 Kings 17:14, for thus saith the Lord God of Israel, the barrel of meal shall not waste, neither shall the cruse of oil fail until the day that the Lord sendeth rain upon the earth. So he gave her a promise. He gave her the Word of God, and if she would mix that Word with faith, this is what it says in Hebrews 4:2, that the Word preached unto them did not profit them, not being mixed with faith in them that heard it. So you have to mix the Word with faith, but if she would put faith in this Word that Elijah was giving from the Lord, then the promise was that she would not be without food through the entire drought. Did you know in the natural there was zero guarantee of any of this. But God had already prepared her heart. It says in that 9th verse that I have commanded a widow woman there to sustain thee. So this woman knew that somehow or another God was going to sustain her and she was going to sustain somebody else. And so this was a word from God. Elijah was not taking from her. He was giving to her. Man, that's awesome. You know, I mentioned earlier about one of our Bible college students that has been a major supporter of our ministry. They started their own business and they came and I prayed with them about it. And they have given a lot of money to us. But you know what? I'm not taking from them. I'm giving them an opportunity to sow seed into the gospel where that seed supernaturally grows and multiplies. And did you know that this couple has a business that actually is turning over $1 billion a year in gross sales? Now that's not all profit, but nonetheless, $1 billion business. And I guarantee you, it's only been, I think, 12 years or something like that, a very short, relatively short period of time, and they are still in a growth process. They haven't maxed out at all. You see, if you understand that properly, I'm not taking from people. I'm giving people an opportunity to give to where that money comes back and blesses them. And I know that there's, you know, we reach people all over the world. We've got a lot of people that are, for whatever reason, you're just flipping the channels and you're seeing that and you're thinking, I'm just a typical preacher. All I'm doing is trying to get people to give. And you only see the money that you know is put in the bucket, that's lost, it just leaves your life. You don't see any return on it. You don't believe the scriptures about it'll be multiplied back. And so I'm sure that there's people watching this program who are nothing but critical and thinking I'm out to con people.
You know, I don't know how in the world you accuse me of that, because I'm giving this away.

0: put out 50, 60 or 1,000 more of these things. And it cost me probably a minimum of $1.50 by the time you pay postage on this for each one of these things. And I'm going to give away 50 to 60, 70,000 of these free of charge. And then this larger book, we have a suggested donation. But did you know if a person sends anything and just makes an attempt, even if they don't give the suggested donation, we send the products to them. I've given away over 100 million free products. And that does not include our website, that everything on, not everything, but 90% of everything on our website is free. We have given away hundreds of millions of dollars worth of stuff. And yet there's people that'll listen to me and think all I'm doing is after your money. I don't know what I have to do to convince you. And I really am not responsible for convincing you. I'm just doing what God tells me to do. I'm telling you what the Word of God says. Elijah was not stealing from this woman. He wasn't taking this poor little widow woman's last little bit of food out of her mouth so that she could just die. He was giving to her. And if you understand it properly, this is your way out of poverty. This is your way out of welfare. This is your way out of having to be dependent upon other people and just always scrape and barely get by, is for you to start planting seed into the Word of God, into the kingdom of God. And as you sow, if you do it with the right attitude, you have the promise from Mark chapter 10, verse 30, that you will receive back 100 times what you give in this life, not just in the one to come, but in this life with persecution, and then in the world to come, everlasting life. You will have people coming by your mansion in heaven thanking you for changing their life. So you'll reap 100-fold in this life in prosperity coming back to you, but in eternity, you'll be benefiting from the seed sown for the rest of eternity, people coming by your mansion. If you understand this properly, Elijah was not taking from this woman. And ministers have to get rid of this attitude that you're a beggar and you're begging people to give. You are giving people an opportunity for the greatest investment they've ever made in their life. Do you know over in Mark chapter 10, let me just refer to this. I talked about some of these things a few weeks back, so I won't go into detail on this. But in Mark chapter 10, this rich young ruler came to Jesus. It says in verse 17, Mark 10, 17, "And when he was gone forth into the way, there came one running and kneeled to him and asked him, 'Good master, what shall I do that I may inherit eternal life?' And Jesus said unto him, 'Why callest thou me good? There is none good but one, that is God. Thou knowest the commandments. Do not commit adultery. Do not kill. Do not steal. Do not bear false witness. Defraud not. Honor thy father and mother.'" Why did Jesus mention the commandments? You can't get saved by keeping the commandments. First of all, nobody has ever kept all of the commandments. But even if you thought you could, it's only through faith in Jesus. It's not you doing something to make yourself worthy. Jesus died and bore your sin, and He makes you worthy by you just putting faith in Him. When you put faith in Jesus, He gives you His righteousness, not your self-righteousness. So why did Jesus mention the commandments? Because of the way this guy asked the question. He says, "What must I do to inherit eternal life?" He was saying, what do I have to do? Well, you either have to be perfect, which you can't be, or you have to accept salvation as a gift. And so he used the commandments to show this guy that, look, you can't earn it. You just need to humble yourself and receive it as a gift. And he answered and said unto him, "Master," remember Jesus said, there's none good but one, and that is God. Why are you calling me good? Either call me God or quit calling me good. Well, he quit calling him good. He just said, "Master, all these have I observed from my youth." Then Jesus, beholding him, loved him. I want to emphasize this, that he didn't say this because he hated this guy, because he wanted to get rid of him. He said this because he loved him. I'm saying these things because I love you, and I'm trying to help you. And I know that there's just people that constantly take offense and think all ministers are after is their money, and they're just manipulating people. I can't control what you think, but I'm telling you, I'm saying these things because I love you. Jesus, beholding him, loved him and said unto him, "One thing thou lackest. Go thy way, sell whatsoever thou hast, and give to the poor, and thou shalt have treasure in heaven, and come, take up thy cross, and follow me. And he was sad at that saying, and went away grieved, for he had great possessions. Jesus asked this man to sell everything he had. He was a rich man. Did you know he didn't ask anybody else to do this? Zacchaeus was a very rich man, and Jesus didn't ask him for a penny. That's because Zacchaeus said, if I've stolen anything from any person, I'm going to restore it sevenfold, and I will give. And he had already made the commitment in his heart to put God ahead of any of his money. But this young man, this rich young ruler, he was holding on to that money. Did you know he said he kept all the commandments? But the first commandment in Exodus chapter 20 is, you shall have no other gods before me. This young man's money was his God. He trusted that money more than he trusted God. The 10th of the 10 commandments is, you shall not covet anything belongs to your neighbor. This man coveted money, which Colossians chapter 3 verse 5 says, covetousness is idolatry. So this man had broken the first and the 10th commandment and probably all of the commands in between. But he was deceived, and Jesus used money to show him that his heart wasn't right with God. And I'm saying this in love, just like Jesus said this because he loved him. I'm saying this just like Elijah, who said this to this woman, not because he was trying to take from her, he was trying to give to her. But I'm saying to you that if you aren't giving a tithe, and if you aren't giving as a New Testament believer even more than a tithe, if that was the Old Testament standard, I believe that what we have in the New Testament is far superior. We should be tithing, but we should be giving even more than that. And if you aren't doing that, I'm saying this in love, but it's because money has a hold on you. You have more trust in money than you have in God. And I know that's offensive to a lot of people, but it's the truth. And if you will humble yourself and receive the truth will make you free. The truth is, you've got to get a revelation on prosperity about giving. And money is something that, I don't know, it just seems like that the carnal person substitutes money, just like it says Colossians 3, 5, that covetousness is idolatry. Covetousness is just wanting all of this for yourself, trusting in money and refusing to let it go. I'm telling you, if you are ever going to mature in the Lord, you are going to have to get beyond that. And so this is what Elijah was doing with this woman. He wasn't taking from her. He demanded a lot. He demanded that she give basically everything, just like Jesus told this rich young ruler, sell everything you've got and give it to the poor, then come follow me. Elijah was telling this woman, you take everything you've got and you put it in to making this cake for me. And then he gave her a promise. The barrel of meal would not waste and the cruse of oil would not diminish until the day that the drought was over. He gave her a promise. And look at this in verse 15. We're back in 1 Kings 17:15. She went and did according to the saying of Elijah. If you remember over here in 1 Kings chapter 17, verse 5, after the Lord told him to go to the brook Cherith, I have commanded the ravens to feed thee there. It says, so he went and did. If he hadn't have obeyed, if he hadn't have done what God told him to do, the provision would have been there, but he wouldn't have benefited from it because he wasn't all there. Likewise, the Lord had given supply. He had already commanded this supply upon this widow woman, but if she hadn't have done what Elijah told her to do, then it wouldn't have manifested. She could have died. You know, I am absolutely convinced that God has made promises to us. He has spoken to people, and there are people who have never seen the perfect will of God come to pass in their life, not because God didn't provide, but because they were too fearful to step out and to start trusting God. And so God was supplying, but His supply was sent there to where they were supposed to go, not to where they were. And I am absolutely convinced that there are people live and die never having seen God's perfect will for their life fulfilled. And they probably wanted it, and they prayed and asked God, oh God, help me to accomplish it. But they would not go and do. They wouldn't step out and take a step of faith. I'm telling you, I believe that God is speaking through me to people watching this program right now. And there are many of you that God has given you. You've got more revelation than what you've got obedience. You aren't obeying, and there's multiple reasons for it. You're afraid of failure. You're afraid that you aren't really hearing from God, and you are just taking the path of safety. You're refusing to step out. I believe that God had you tune in to this program today to just prod you and to tell you that you need to take a step of faith. You need to begin to believe God. If this woman hadn't gone and done what Elijah said, then that meal and that oil would not have multiplied. Her and her son would have died. Elijah would have been taken care of some way or the other. Let me just say it this way, that you know what? If people watching this program, and this isn't just for me, it's for any ministry or church or whatever, but if the people watching this program, if you don't give, God is going to take care of me. God is going to get my supply to me one way or the other. He chooses to use people, but He will find a way. I will go ahead and prosper. But there are people watching this program that God is speaking to you. And if you don't do what God tells you, you're going to miss out on all of the blessing that comes through being a part of this ministry. And again, I'm not the only ministry. I'm not saying you have to just give to me, but I'm saying you need to start giving to the kingdom of God, to your church, to other ministries that minister to you. And if you don't obey and if you don't do that, you are hurting yourself. You aren't hurting me. God is going to get His supply to me one way or the other. But God uses people. You know, back before I really got strong in this and began to understand the things that I've been sharing with you, I just hated receiving offerings. And I used to pray all of the time and say, God, why don't you just give me $1 billion and I'll put it in the bank and live off the interest and finance the ministry, and I just don't ever want to receive another offering. Why don't you just give me all of this supply? There's multiple reasons why it doesn't work that way, but the Lord showed me that He wants to bless people. And you know, if somehow or another He could just, you know, if I struck oil or something or came up with some new invention, and if I had all of the money that I needed so that I never needed anybody to give, which first of all, I just can't even envision that happening. I've got such a big vision. I need $1 billion to finish out the building on all of the things that we're doing. So I can't even imagine me getting enough money that I couldn't use it all. But even if that could happen, did you know what? I'd still be preaching these exact things. I'd still be encouraging you to give because it's not what I need. You need this. This woman needed to give to Elijah. She needed to sow into him. And not only did this woman and her son live off of this, but let's just continue reading. In verse 16, it says, "And the barrel of meal wasted not, neither did the cruse of oil fail, according to the word of the Lord, which He spake by Elijah. And it came to pass after these things that the son of the woman, the mistress of the house, fell sick, and his sickness was so sore that there was no breath left in him. And she said unto Elijah, What have I to do with thee, O thou man of God? Art thou come unto me to call my sin to remembrance and to slay my son? And he said unto her, Give me thy son. And he took him out of her bosom and carried him up into a loft where he abode and laid him upon his own bed. And he cried unto the Lord and said, O Lord, my God, hast thou also brought evil upon the widow with whom I sojourn by slaying her son? And he stretched himself upon the child 3 times and cried unto the Lord and said, O Lord, my God, I pray thee, let this child's soul come unto him again. And the Lord heard the voice of Elijah, and the soul of the child came again unto him, and he revived. And Elijah took the child and brought him down out of the chamber into the house and delivered him unto his mother. And Elijah said, See, thy son liveth. And the woman said to Elijah, Now, by this I know that thou art a man of God, and that the word of the Lord is in thy mouth is truth. So the reason I read all that is to say, not only did the Lord multiply the meal and the oil and sustain them food-wise, but she saw her son raised from the dead. Did you know this is the first instance of a person being raised from the dead in the Bible? At this time, there had never been another person raised from the dead. There was no precedent for this. It was unprecedented. There was no rule model to follow. There was no scripture like Jesus said, you go heal the sick, cleanse the lepers, raise the dead. There was no command from God and no promise that he had empowered anybody with this kind of power. Did you know how this happened? Because this woman had been sowing for it. And because she had sown physically, she had given food, God multiplied it back unto her in healing. Did you know all of us are in need of things from God? If it's not physical finances, well, then we need physical healing. We need emotional healing. We need relationships and things like that. And when you sow and give financially, you can reap this back in whatever form it is that you need. This woman didn't, you know, give the life of somebody. She just gave food, but she got her son raised from the dead because of it. So you can give financially, and that will come back unto you physically. It'll come back unto you mentally, emotionally. Man, this is powerful. This woman received a lot. But did you know none of this would have happened if she would have put herself first? Again, I refer to that verse that I've already quoted, Matthew chapter 6, verse 33, seek ye first the kingdom of God and his righteousness, and all of these things will be added unto you. Most people are not putting God first in their finances. That's why it's called first fruits, not last fruits, not leftover fruits, not if we have enough fruits. You need to put God first. If you would put first the kingdom of God, then God would bless you back financially, physically, like in this situation, for a healing and other things. And again, I know that there's people that'll criticize what I'm saying. You would have criticized Elijah. You would have told him, how dare you take that widow's last meal out of her mouth? And they would have blasted him. But he was helping this widow. He wasn't hurting her. I'm trying to help you, not hurt you. And I promise you, this is true and it'll set you free. So I've got this larger teaching entitled Lessons from Elijah, and this goes through his entire life. I'm not going to do that on our program. We're going to end this teaching on Friday of this week. But then I also have this smaller teaching. This is just a little 50-page booklet entitled Welcome to Your Place Called There, and I'll give this to you free and postpaid and no strings attached to it. 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So listen to our announcer as he gives you all this information, and then please call or write today.
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1: Did you know that God created you for great things? 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

0: were created with a purpose. Written in the heart of God, long before you were born. He is calling you to find it. You were born for such a time as this. To be a disciple, to leave this world behind and follow Him. You were designed for a destiny, one that only you can fulfill.
1: Go ye therefore and teach all nations, baptizing them in the name of the Father and of the Son and of the Holy Ghost. And lo, I am with you unto the ends of the world.
0: We want to help you to be equipped and empowered to become a world changer.
1: I'd like to ask you to pray about becoming a partner with us. You know, our ministry is based in the United States, but we have 16 offices around the world. We've got around 70 Bible schools scattered around the world, and we actually reach more people outside of the U.S. than we do in the U.S., and we need partners to enable us to do that. Many of these nations that we're in really can't support the ministry themselves, and so we've been subsidizing it. But you know, as we continue to expand, we need people outside of the U.S. to become a partner. And so I'd like to encourage you to join with us. There are great benefits to you being a partner, not only in eternity, but here in this life. Mark chapter 10, verse 30 says that no man hath given up anything, house, father, mother, brother, sister, lands for the sake of the Lord, but what he'll receive a hundredfold in this life with persecutions and in the world to come everlasting life. So if you are looking for a good return on your investment, I believe that this is a good ministry. It'll touch you right where you are. And I encourage you to become a partner with us today and help us put the gospel out all around the world.
2: 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And we thank you so much for listening. We have a lot of plans for this new rest of this year and a new year coming. So pray for us and listen to us, and we appreciate it. Thank you very much. Amen and amen. Hallelujah.
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4: How do you do? Did you ever give up on something that was important to you? It's hard to do, isn't it? Well, the woman in this story gave up on herself many times, but it wasn't hard for her. She thought there was no hope, that she was junk. Fortunately, there were others who knew better, and they refused to give up on her. And she learned why when her heart and mind and life were unshackled. This is Unshackled, dramatizing true life stories produced in Chicago by Pacific Garden Mission. There are all kinds of glue on the market to fix just about anything that's broken. Now, wouldn't it be super if there were one to mend broken lives? Street people who come to Pacific Garden Mission are in desperate need of some way to restore their shattered lives. They arrive with every basic human need, from food, clothing, and shelter, sometimes even medical and dental care, to a need for acceptance and hope, all of which the mission provides. And there's no charge for anything. And yes, there is a way to fix broken lives. This way that holds forever, which no glue can promise, but God can and does. And now for broadcast around the earth, here's program number 2404 in the series Unshackled, the program that makes you face yourself and think.
5: Miss Lofthouse, please. You're not going to make it through the night. I need to know your next of kin. Please, Miss Lofthouse, can you hear me?
6: Yes.
5: I need to reach someone in your family.
6: Mom's in Kentucky.
5: Any brothers or sisters?
6: No phone. Mom's pastor. Please get him. Brother Busby, 5,000 Kedville.
5: I'm glad you came, Pastor. A bubble went to her heart, then exploded and went into her lungs. She has infected fluid in her lungs. There's no way to get it out in time.
6: Please, Brother Busby, pray for me. Don't let me go to hell. I know I'm dying. Please don't let me go there.
4: No one wants to hear those words. No one would want to hear many things the woman in our story heard over the years as she was led down a twisted path of deception until she heard the truth. By then, she thought it was too late. Because of the sensitive nature of this story, we advise special parental guidance. This is the true story of Alicia Lofthouse, right now on Unshackled.
7: I grew up in Chicago, where my mother and stepfather worked nights as bartenders, leaving us five kids in the care of a man who molested me. I hated what he did to me and hated Mom for not being there. When I was seven, I told a neighbor who went with me to tell Mother. In disbelief, Mom slapped me and called me a liar, which made me hate her even more. After that, I became rebellious and was blamed for anything that went wrong. At 13, a new crisis arose.
8: Order in the courtroom, please. Mrs. Lofthouse, your daughter was picked up on the streets and taken to the Audi home for juveniles. Do you know why she ran away from home?
9: No, Your Honor. I guess it's because she's so rebellious.
8: Well, she told the court psychiatrist that her stepfather tried to molest her. She said she fought him off and ran away. According to her, he was drunk at the time.
9: Oh, Alicia, you liar!
8: Order, please, in the courtroom.
10: He tried to get in bed with me when I was homesick from school. I hate him. I don't want to go home ever.
7: But the judge made me go home. From then on, I ran away again and again. I longed for someone to love me. At 14, I had a boyfriend. I thought I found the answer. I was pregnant. Visualizing myself with a child, I knew that at last I'd have someone to love me. One day, as I sat with some friends who were having a bad LSD trip, one of them freaked out and jumped on my stomach, causing a miscarriage. I didn't even want to live after that.
11: Hey, give me one of those. I hate everyone. I hate my mother, and I hate my boyfriend. I really hate my dad. Most of all, I hate God. Why would a God do something like this? Why would he let so many bad things happen to me? What have I ever done to him to make him do this to me?
7: I walked to a nearby park. I don't remember where I got the razor blade, but I remember crying and cutting my wrist, saying, "Nobody loves me. Nobody loves me." I awoke at the hospital emergency room as they were sewing my arm. I fought and screamed at them to let me die, but they put me to sleep with a shot. My life had no meaning, and I was easy prey for a man I thought was a friend.
12: So, you want to know why me and my old lady are so laid back, huh? Well, I'll tell you, Alicia. It's called heroin.
7: Could I have some?
12: Yeah, but you have to use a needle.
7: If I can have peace like that, I don't care what I have to use.
12: Well, come on into the bathroom and I'll fix you up.
7: Good. Oh, can you close the door partway and I'll just stick my arm through so I don't have to watch?
12: Sure, kid. Whatever you want. Now, give me your arm. I can see the scar on your wrist.
7: Can you believe that Cook County shrink asked me why I tried to kill myself?
12: What did you tell him?
13: I said, because, stupid, I wanted to die. I mean, it makes sense, doesn't it?
12: Yeah.
13: I told him I couldn't afford a bracelet, so I thought I'd make my own.
12: Okay, Alicia, here you go.
7: After the first time I was able to watch him inject the drugs, day by day I got hooked, not knowing it was part of his plan. One day I left school early because I was sick and went to his house for a fix.
12: I can't share it with you anymore, Alicia.
7: What do you mean you can't share it?
12: Well, you're getting hooked, and your habit is more than I can afford. My old lady is angry because I don't make enough to support me and her, let alone you, too.
7: What am I supposed to do? I'm sick. I need some of that.
12: Sorry, kid. Find another supply.
7: Well, even if I had the money, I wouldn't know where to go. And who would sell to a kid like me?
12: Tell you what. I have a friend who would pay to spend some time with a cute little kid like you. I'll give you a fix if you're willing to do that.
7: That was the beginning of my prostitution. It seemed like a world without end, but as soon as the heroin hit my system, I didn't care what I had to do to get high. One day, one of the customers asked me why I was dressed so badly, and I told him I didn't have money for new clothes. He told me to dump that man and he'd take care of me. I did, and he kept his promise. I had clothes, gold, jewelry, and all the heroin I wanted until one day he was found dead in the trunk of his car. I crawled back in the world of hate, selling my jewelry for drugs, then selling my body for the same. I was arrested.
12: Oh, boy, what a night this is. You
8: know. How old are you, Alicia?
7: 16.
8: They found this bottle of pills on you. Are they any good?
7: Huh? I don't understand.
8: Are they for any health purpose?
7: Huh?
8: Are you currently under a doctor's care?
7: What?
8: So in other words, you don't need them.
7: No, sir, I don't.
8: Go home, kid. Get off the streets and be somebody.
7: That kind policeman had mercy on me, but I didn't heed his advice. I got high on anything that was given me. I stole cars just to see if I could get away with it. As a habitual runaway, drug abuser, and whatever else I could get into, the judge finally got fed up and sent me to a girls' detention center in Geneva, Illinois for 10 months. When my time was almost up, I went home on furlough.
9: Well, I'm glad to see you and your dad getting along so well.
7: He's all right, Mom.
9: He thinks the world of you kids. We couldn't have any together, so he claims you as his own.
7: Yeah, I can see he tries. And now that I've been drunk myself, I know you say and do things you don't even remember.
9: You know, there were times when he actually sold his own blood to put food on the table for you kids.
7: Yeah? Well, there was a time when I would have done that for my baby, too.
9: You'll have another chance, Alicia.
7: Well, I don't want any kids now. I'm almost 18. I'll be legal to do whatever I want.
9: Do what's right, and you'll be okay.
7: I didn't listen to Mom either. Instead of going back to the detention center where I had only 2 weeks to serve, I took my 16-year-old sister and headed to California with a friend. We got separated hitchhiking, but reunited in California. Now I see the danger in what we did. Then I just thought we were cool. Until my friend and my sister were caught shoplifting a souvenir.
14: Alicia, they're gonna take me to jail. I don't want to go to jail. Help me. Please help me.
7: Hey, come on, guys. She's only 16. She's never been to jail. Come on, give her a break.
14: Alicia!
7: Hey, you guys are jerks. You know that? You got no heart at all. Now, come on. Hey, get your hands off of me. Hey, I didn't do anything wrong.
14: I'm sorry I got you into this, Alicia.
7: Don't worry about it. I've been through worse things than this.
14: Oh, what's gonna happen to you?
7: They found out I'm a runaway from Geneva. They're sending me back.
14: What will they do to me?
7: Oh, it's your first offense. You'll just get your wrist slapped after they send you back home.
14: Mom didn't sound too happy when I talked to her.
7: Oh, I feel sick. Oh, I gotta get to the bathroom.
14: Alicia, I'll bet you're pregnant.
7: No, no, I can't be. No, I don't want a baby, not now. My life is almost where I want it. No, I can't be pregnant. But I was pregnant, and I didn't know who the father was. I was a drug and sex abuser, doing anything and everything for drugs. The only good thing about my pregnancy was they didn't make me go back and do my time all over again. I went home.
9: This baby will be good for you, help you to settle down.
7: I don't want a baby, Mom. I don't want to settle down.
9: Alicia, you don't need drugs.
7: You don't need alcohol either, but you and Dad drink.
9: But you don't know what those drugs are doing to your baby.
7: Well, why do you think I don't want it? It's gonna come out deformed.
9: Alicia.
7: No, I'm not giving up the drugs. This baby is not gonna rule my life. I went to rock concerts doped up on LSD, even climbed up the amphitheater to sneak into one concert when I was 7 months pregnant. One night, I sat and punched my stomach as hard as I could, screaming, "I don't want you! You came too late in my life! I don't want you!"
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9: How far along are you now? 7 months?
7: Yeah. Sure kicks hard. Tough little critter.
9: Alicia, please stop doing drugs. At least long enough to give the baby a chance to live.
7: It's probably too late, Mom.
9: Oh, honey, please. I don't care what the baby looks like. I'll take care of it for you.
7: You might change your mind.
9: Oh, no. No, I won't. Your dad and I both want the baby. And someday when you're ready to settle down, if you decide you want the child, you can have it. But stop doing drugs.
7: That seemed like a good idea, so I quit using drugs. Amazingly, I had no withdrawal pain. As I lay on my bed watching the baby kick, I wondered how could I be so cruel to a child who didn't ask to be born. I caught myself talking to a God I didn't even know or think I would ever want to know. 2 weeks later, a beautiful baby girl was born prematurely. Mom kept her promise. When Jody was 2 years old, Mom went to Kentucky to visit a friend. She came back a different person. What are you doing, throwing away your pills, Mom?
9: The Lord healed me.
7: What are you talking about?
9: I went to a prayer meeting with my friend, and I learned that Christ died for my sins, that we don't have to live the way we do. Jesus set us free. They all prayed for me, and now I am healed. Listen to this. John chapter 8, verse 32. "And ye shall know the truth, and the truth shall make you free." Then look in the same chapter. Verse 36 says, "If the Son therefore shall make you free, ye shall be free indeed."
7: You're reading the Bible?
9: Oh, it's wonderful, Alicia. Listen to this. This is just for you. John chapter 3, verse 3. "Jesus answered and said unto him, Verily, verily, I say unto thee, except a man be born again, he cannot see the kingdom of God."
7: Mom came back to a houseload of dope addicts and alcoholics, but we all watched as she stayed true to her God, and her life began to change. Mine didn't. I would try to sneak out of the house to get a fix, and she would call out to me.
9: Alicia, sit down and listen. Look, this is just for you. Revelation chapter 20, verses 11 to 15. And I saw a great white throne, and him that sat on it, from whose face the earth and the heaven fled away. And there was found no place for them. And I saw the dead, small and great, stand before God. And the books were opened, and another book was opened, which is the book of life. And the dead were judged out of those things which were written in the books according to their works. And the sea gave up the dead which were in it, and death and hell delivered up the dead which were in them. And they were judged every man according to their works. And death and hell were cast into the lake of fire. This is the second death. And whosoever was not found written in the book of life was cast into the lake of fire.
7: Those verses burned into my soul, but I couldn't change. Mom moved to Kentucky with my daughter. I moved deeper into sin. Then came the catastrophe with cocaine, and I lay at my sister's house dehydrating. I was taken to the hospital where I lay dying and headed for hell. That's when I called for Mom's pastor. I begged him to pray and tell God I was sorry for my sins.
9: Oh, honey, I came as soon as I heard. We were afraid you would die.
7: I almost did, Mom. The doctor said there was no way I would make it, but Brother Busby came and prayed for me.
9: We've all been praying for you, Alicia.
7: The angel of death was here, Mom. I could see a dark figure waiting right there, but after Brother Busby prayed, I opened my eyes and the darkness, it was gone.
9: Jesus heard you cry. Did you invite him into your heart?
7: Yes, Mom. I want to serve him now.
9: When you get out of the hospital, come to Kentucky and live with Jody and me. Get away from all this.
7: Maybe I will, but first I want to tell my friends about Jesus.
12: Alicia, baby, where you been? We ain't seen you in ages.
7: I was in the hospital 7 weeks. Hey, I almost died.
12: No kidding.
7: Yeah.
12: You overdose or what?
7: Yeah, bad injection of cocaine.
12: Well, come on, let's get high and celebrate your survival.
7: Huh? Oh, I don't think I should do that anymore. I prayed to God for salvation while I was in the hospital.
12: Well, you ought to get high at least once. I mean, after 7 weeks of being clean, it'll be like the first time. Huh?
7: Mom went back to Kentucky and I went back to my old habits. I hated myself. All I would ever be was a junkie, a no-good junkie. Several years passed, years of doing everything to get heroin and cocaine. I didn't eat because I wanted the money for drugs, and my body wasted away. Again, I was arrested and went to jail, where I met that police officer who once befriended me. I was so ashamed to have him see the way I was.
8: What happened to you?
7: Oh, more than I could ever explain.
8: Why are you here?
7: Well, I was helping a friend move some boxes from a garage, and he had a key and told me they were his, but some detectives arrested him, and when I gave them my name, they checked their computer, and they said they had a warrant for an old prostitution charge.
8: I'll see what I can do.
7: Thanks. I mean, I don't have any drugs or anything. I wasn't doing anything wrong, honestly.
8: Have you been searched yet?
7: Too late, I remembered some cocaine I was saving for a speedball as soon as I scored some heroin. When he saw them pull those drugs out of my pocket, he wouldn't even look at me. I went to jail for 30 days, where the withdrawal was horrible. Once more, I asked Jesus into my heart. I wrote a poem, Memories of a Junkie. I got up this morning feeling good inside my soul. I said, I love you, Jesus. Where you lead me, I will go. I was walking down the street feeling Jesus next to me and then back to reality. My God, what did I see? I saw a woman junkie on a corner turning tricks. She was saying, help me, mister. Can't you see I need a fix? Shooting drugs into her veins, knowing soon she's gonna die, while her child sits at home crying, why? Mommy, why? I walked up to this woman. I said, let me help you, please. I saw her back away as she fell down to her knees. She looked up at me crying, saying, girl, what can you do? You've never had your body being tortured inside you. You've never got up mornings with a sickness you can't beat, and every vein inside you burns like hell from Satan's heat. You've never got up mornings and crawled outside your door crying, please, just one more fix, then I won't do it anymore. Because every time you got that fix, you'd pray to God you'd die, so you wouldn't wake up mornings just to hear your baby cry. And then a voice inside me said, tell her who you are. And although that girl was standing there, she still seemed very far. Then all at once I realized, because in her eyes all I could see was that this tortured junkie was a memory of me.
15: Alicia, are you all right?
7: Yeah, I think I'll be released soon. I've been to court 3 times already.
15: Why are they keeping you locked up?
7: Oh, who knows? Mom, the best thing happened to me. I wrote a poem about being a junkie, and the women here asked me to read it out loud. I didn't want to, but they made me, and afterwards, some of them cried, and some of them hugged me, and they all said that drugs got them into this bad situation that they were in.
15: I hope you never have to go to jail again, honey. I hope you rebuke the devil and follow Christ.
7: I will, Mom. I want to mean business for God this time. I'm coming home when I get out.
15: I'll put Jody on the phone, and you tell her that.
7: Okay.
15: Jody, your dear.
16: Mom?
7: Uh-huh.
16: I love you.
7: Oh, Jody, honey. I love you too, baby. I'm coming home. The night I was released, a friend was supposed to pick me up. It was February, cold and dark, and he wasn't there. I was sure God didn't want anything to do with me, so I went back into prostitution. In jail, I had been so sure all that was behind me, but I failed again. I tried to overdose, but each time I had such a rush that I wanted to do it again. I lost track of time. And then one night, an inner voice told me to go by Joe's, my brother. And when he came to the door, I collapsed in his arms. He let me recover for 4 days and then drove me to Kentucky.
9: Oh, Alicia, you're nothing but skin and bones.
7: Yeah, I know. Well, I haven't eaten well for years.
9: The last time I talked to you, I felt sure you were planning suicide. And I started praying hard.
7: I'm glad you did, Mom. But I think God's given up on me.
9: Oh, God never gives up on anyone. You need to get into a good church and Bible study.
7: Oh, Mom. People take one look at me and they back away.
9: Well, God doesn't back away.
7: I quit doing drugs and drank alcohol instead. People in Mom's little town thought I had AIDS. They didn't want anything to do with me. Even my daughter and Mom were getting fed up, especially after I spent a night in jail for being drunk. And then one day, a real friend came to see me.
17: Alicia, why don't you come and spend the night with me?
7: You want me to stay with you?
17: Yes. We can go to church in the morning.
7: Oh, I don't even have a decent dress to wear.
17: You can wear one of mine.
7: You'd let me wear one of yours?
17: Why not? Jesus lets me wear his righteousness. 2 Corinthians chapter 5, verse 21 says, for he hath made him to be sin for us who knew no sin, that we might be made the righteousness of God in him.
7: Well, I'd like to go. Oh, but I've been a big disappointment to God.
17: We all disappoint God, Alicia. That's why he sent Jesus.
7: The next day was Easter Sunday, so I stayed with Susie and went to church with her, wearing one of her dresses. The pastor preached on Mary Magdalene, how no one wanted to have anything to do with her. She too hit rock bottom. But when everyone else deserted her, Jesus walked by and lifted her up, casting out 7 devils. I asked Susie if we could go back that night, and I went forward and I cried out to God as never before. That was 4 years ago. Since then, my pastor has compiled a book of my poetry, and the proceeds are given to missions. 10 of my old friends are now dead, murdered, overdose, and suicide. But God, in his mercy, says to me in my favorite scripture, 2 Corinthians chapter 5, verse 17, Therefore, if any man be in Christ, he is a new creature. Old things are passed away. Behold, all things are become new.
4: Friend, that new life is for you. If you've never invited Christ into your heart and life, there's no better time than now, no better place than right where you are. God looks on the heart.
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1: I've been really kind of excited about what God's given me here just lately. And God's telling us exactly what we are to tell other people. This is the very basic of what the Bible teaches, and you need to know this because you need to tell your kids, you need to tell your friends, and everybody you know, they need to know this information. Number one is very simple. God knew you before he ever created the earth. You need to understand that. That's how important you are to him. This is not a minor

for mankind. Man was the ultimate creation of His. And you need to understand that. We're not just here just to put in our time. We're not just here to flow through life and come out the other end. We're here because God wanted you here. He wanted you to accept Him as Savior and Lord, and then do what He wanted you to do, and He wants to spend the eternity with you. You have to understand that's the whole reason for mankind, man or woman. That's why you're here. Last time I talked about the fact that God created everything for you, that you would enjoy the sun and the moon. He regulated the seasons and the times, and He did all that stuff. But you have to understand, He did it for you. That's how important you are. You're not here by accident, and you're not here just to put in your time. You're here to follow Him. Now, today I want to talk about the very simple fact, and everybody needs to know this, you came from God. Say, I came from God. You have to understand where you came from. You didn't come from your parents. You came through your parents to this life. But every single human being came from God. There were no accidents. And you need to understand that. Now, the earth was created for man as well as the universe. Man was created and is a reason for God's creation. God created mankind to meet His desire to fellowship with believers, or we call them children but of God, but believers. And that's why He created you. Would you put up Genesis 1:25? Genesis 1:25. I want to show you where it says this in the Word. And this is probably going to take a little more time than usual this morning. But I want you to understand why you're here, Lord. You are important to God. God made the beast of the earth after His kind and cattle after their kind. Everything that creeps upon the earth after His kind, and God saw that it was good. But He made all that for you. And I want you to understand that. He made man in His image. Nothing else was in His image but mankind. Now, that's why you are extremely important to God. Now, we are to partake of God's life, and we must be in God's image. We must be created as near like deity or as God as possible in order to be God's child and heir. Now, put up Genesis 1:26-27. I want to show you this. You need to know this. The Bible is the book that tells you about God. That's why we need to read it. God said, let us make mankind in our image, after our likeness. Let them have dominion over the fish of the sea, over the fowl of the air, over the cattle, over all the earth, and every creeping thing that creeps upon the earth. You're supposed to be over these things. When God created Adam in the garden, He said, Adam, take over. I want you to take over my creation. We have to understand what God's purpose was. But Adam was the first man, and through his sin, because he didn't do what God said, death came upon all men and women. That's why we die, because Adam sinned. But he came back to God, as you know. Put up Genesis 2:7. Genesis 2:7. I want you to see this. This is so important. This is why you're here. You need to be listening to the fullest. Genesis 2.

0: formed mankind of the dust of the ground, breathed into his nostrils the breath of life, man became a living soul. You came from God. And you need to understand that. A lot of people do not know that. Most of the world doesn't know that. After the fall, in man's condition of spiritual death, could not know what the image of God was without a revelation of his word. We would not know about God if it were not for the Bible. And, of course, the Holy Spirit. But that's why that book should be the most important book in your life. You should be reading it every day. Put up John 4:24. Got quite a few scriptures here at the beginning. John 4:24. I know this because the Father is a spirit being. He's a spirit being. You need to understand that. I'm talking about the Father. Genesis 4:24. God is a spirit, says so right there. And they that worship him must worship him in spirit and in truth. You have to know the truth. If you don't know where you came from, you're in trouble. You really are. And so man is spirit being, consisting of a spirit, which is the most important part of yourself, soul, and body. We're a three-part being because we are created after God, who is a three, was manifested himself in three ways, Father, Son, and Holy Spirit. Now, the spirit is the real part of you. It is the most important part of you. Not your body, not your soul, but your spirit is the most important part of your being. Now, you won't learn this in school unless you go to a Christian school. The spirit's the real part, real mankind. The soul includes your reasoning facilities. Your body is the house or temple of God. It says so in the Word. Your body is the temple. It's also your house, but it's also the temple of God. Now, we are spirit beings with soul and body. Man's soul and body fits him for this life on this material universe. That's why we have a soul and a body. It fills in with this universe. Man was to walk in fellowship with the Father God in his realm, which is spirit. Your body is not you. Your mind is not you. Your body and mind are instruments of your spirit, which is the real you. We think our body is us. That's not true. It's what we live in, but it's going to die. Once we leave it, it has no purpose. The only purpose for your body is for your soul and spirit to be in it. We have to understand this thing, what God says. Man who is spiritually dead does not realize he was created in God's image to walk in him. Now, we only know about reality. We gain that through senses belonging to our spiritual body. We can relate to the earth, we can relate to the stars and the planets, but they're not the most important things, but they are made for you. You look up at that moon at night, you say, that thing was up there for me. That's a light for me. God made it for you. There was no moon until God thought about man. You have to understand this. Well, I'm telling you things today that a lot of people don't know and don't understand. So listen carefully. The Father, the Holy Spirit, and the angels, Satan, and demons are all spiritual beings. All of them. Spiritual beings. put up Ephesians 6, verse 1. Ephesians 6, verse 1. I want to show you this 1 through 20, and I'm not going to read the whole thing, reveals spiritual warfare. There is some spirits that does not want you to go be with God. You have to understand that. We have an enemy called the devil, demons, whatever you want to call them. It says, children, obey your parents in the Lord, for this is right. But now you are to obey your parents while you're living with them. But you have things that you are to teach as your spirit. You should have been taught these things when you were growing up. You want to know what we have kids to teach them these basic things. One, they came from God. Two, the universe and everything was made for them. And then three, God wants to be your father. But he wanted you to choose him. Just like if you marry somebody, you want to hopefully marry somebody that chooses you as well as you choose them. Hopefully. Doesn't always work that way, but that's the way it's supposed to be. Now, we're not aware through any physical contact of the presence of the Holy Spirit or angels. Put up John 16:7. This is a long thing too, but I just want to show you the first part of it. 7 through 15, write these down, because read them afterwards. John 16:7-15. Nevertheless, I tell you the truth. It is expedient for you that I go away, for if I go not away, the Comforter, who is the Holy Spirit, I'll say, will not come unto you, but if I depart, I will send him unto you. Jesus left for a reason, so the Holy Spirit would speak with us, would be in us if we invite him in, and would lead us into what God wants. Also put down Mark 16:17. Also put down Mark 16:17, 1 John 4:1-6. All these speak. God is speaking to you through his word. That's why you need to be in the Bible, or you're just playing games. Seriously. The body is not the whole man. Man has refused to have God in his knowledge because he's not been able to see him with his physical eyes or hear him or touch him. But God is real. Man's spirit was to rule his mind and body. But that can't happen unless you accept Christ and receive the Holy Spirit. The body exists only for the spirit and soul. Now, God knew everything. He knew everything about you. He knows everything in the future. He knows everything about every person. He knows that there are going to be people that will not accept him, and they will go to a place called hell. There's only two places they go. Either you're going to be with God, or you're going to be separated from God, and that's an awful place. God put you on the earth to accept him and to know him and to go be with him forever. But you have to choose to do it. He gave us a choice. You have to choose. You can choose the wrong thing. More than half of this world has chosen the wrong thing. Where do you think a mops came from and all that nonsense? And all that, they all came from the devil. We have an enemy. We have to get involved in the truth and speak the truth, and we'll be okay. The body exists only for the spirit and soul. The body is not the important part, most important part of you. You have to understand that. The body is temporary. Your spirit is forever. Either it's going to be with God or it's going to be away from God in an awful place. That's it. There's no three, four, five, six places to go. There's only two. We have to know that truth. Your parents were, the parents are to teach to the children. God, that's why God doesn't, if children die before they become to the age of accountability, they go to be with the Lord because they haven't had a chance to choose. You have to understand that. Beyond that age of accountability, which is at least 12 years old for women and 13 for men. At least that. Some is before that. The spirit operates through the soul or intellect, and these in turn operate through the physical body. We count the body as more important than anything, and it's not. Your body can't send you to heaven. And we need to understand that the spirit operates through the soul or the intellect, and these in turn operate through the physical body. At death, the man's spirit and his soul leaves the body. When man has left his body, the body has no reason for existing, and you'll get a new one. Hallelujah. And it'll be eternal. Isn't that good? Everybody say amen. Amen. All right, I hope you're listening today. You should have taught this to your kids. And I'm going to tell you the truth, I didn't, because I didn't know it until they were at least 7 or 8 years old. And when I found out the truth, I told them and they accepted Christ. Are you listening to me? We have a part in this thing. If you didn't teach your kids, I don't care how old they are, teach them now. If they don't know this information, tell them now. They may accept it or they may reject it, but that's not the issue. So, the Father God gave man a man's will to choose. That's the end. He gave every person that can, the ones that can't, haven't got the ability to choose, they go to be with the Lord. But the ones that have the ability to choose, they have to choose. The will has the power of choice. The ability to choose to determine one's action. No other type of being no other type of being could have answered the reason for creation. Without the will, God created one. Would have been, you'd be a machine if you didn't have a will. You'd be a puppet. Be a robot instead of a person. You'd be an AI. That's pitiful. They have nothing to do with God whatsoever. The desire of the Father, listen to this, the desire of God who put you on this earth wanted fellowship with you. Not just a group of people, the church, with you as a person. And you need to understand that. This fellowship must come from man, but as a result of his deep love, his own choice, we're here. There could be no fellowship without, if we were puppets or something else. Put up Luke 9:23. This is one of the most important things you're going to hear in this life. Luke 9:23. There it is. He said to them all, if any man or woman, you have to understand the Bible was written within a man's viewpoint, but women are also just as important to God. Man will come after me. If any man will come after me, let him deny himself, take up his cross daily, and follow me. In other words, God wants a humble person. God does not approve of anybody who thinks they're so wonderful that nobody could do without them. Give me a break. Humility is one of the attributes of God, and we have to be humble. That's why we shouldn't get angry, we shouldn't be upset with people. God's not upset with them. He wants them to be with Him, but if they choose not to, there's nothing He can do. And if you choose not to, there's nothing He can do for you. Now, I want to talk about the mind of man. We all have a mind. Man has a mind. He can name the entire creation. Genesis 2:19. I want to show you something here. This is probably one of the most important messages you're going to hear, not because it's from me. I ask God every time to speak through me. I'm not interested in you hearing what I think about it. Okay. Out of the ground, the Lord God formed every beast of the field, every fowl of the air, and brought unto them Adam, the first man, to see what he would call them. Whatever Adam called every living creature, that was the name thereof. Now, the interesting thing is, there are 500,000 bugs, birds, worms, animals, fish, and reptiles. And Adam named every one of them because he had a mind. He had a mind. God gave him a mind to do that. So he possessed intellectual capacities that enabled him to rule creation. Man is supposed to be in charge of the earth and in charge of these things. Jesus went up to heaven and said, okay, guys, now you do what I did. And he's saying, okay to you, do what I did. You want to know why you're here? It's to do what Jesus did. So read what he did in Matthew, Mark, Luke, and John, and other places. You read that. The reason for man's existence is the Father's craving for fellowship. That's how wonderful God is, how loving He is, and how much He wants you to be with Him. But you have to choose. He's not going to choose. He's just already chosen you, but you have to choose Him. Man has the ability to fellowship with the mind of his Creator through the Word of God. The Bible is so important. That's why on Wednesday night I teach books of the Bible verse by verse. You know that only about 10 or 12 people come on Wednesday night. But I'm teaching the Bible verse by verse. I'm almost finished with Zechariah. And I'm not sure exactly what I'm going to do next. I'm thinking about Ruth. Ruth is one of the most important books in the Bible. You need to know that. And you think, well, I don't even know what Ruth says. Well, you should, because you're involved in it. Man's physical condition, I'm going to talk about that. God created a perfect human being with an endless human life. It's endless unless you accept Him. He created with a human life. Man was an eternal spirit being in God's class with eternal human body if you accept Him. But it's an eternal even if it's in hell. And that's not good. Your body's going to go someplace. Adam's body was perfect, fit to be the temple of God's under-ruler. God said to Adam, okay, take over the earth. Man messed it up, so he had to send another man And his name was, you hear what I just said? Man messed up. So he said, I'm going to send another man, the God man, Jesus. You need to understand that, why Jesus came. Because man sinned and messed up. But they can get that straightened out quickly if they accept Christ as Savior and Lord. Man's dominion, authority, and responsibility. You need to know this. We have overlooked a tremendous place man held in the heart of God. You have no idea how much God loves you. He has an eternal, godly love for you that you won't receive all of it until you're with Him. It's interesting. Mankind is the object of the Father's love and affection. It was the joy of the Father to give His man dominion over the works He had created. Man was put on this earth to run this earth. But man messed up. Man sinned. He sent another man. We just talked about it. His name is Jesus. Hallelujah. This man had, by creation, the ability to rule. To rule this earth. Put up Psalm 8:3. Psalm 8:3. I want to talk about that for a minute. Psalm 8:3. This is. I'm not telling you something. When I consider the heavens, the work of thy fingers, the moon and the stars, which thou hast ordained, next verse. What is man, thou art mindful of him, the Son of Man, thou visit him. Next verse. For thou hast made him a little lower than the angels, and hast crowned him with glory and honor. Your crown with glory and honor. Next verse. Next verse, please. Thou made him to have dominion over the works of your hands. Thou hast put all things under his feet. He's talking about us. Next verse. All sheep and oxen, yea, and the beasts of the field. Next verse. The fowl of the air, the fish of the sea, whoever passes through the paths of the seas. Next verse. O Lord, our Lord, how excellent is thy name in all the earth. Oh, you have to start thinking like God. You have to understand how important you are. Not that you're the greatest. He is. But you are so important to Him because He loves you. And He wants you to choose Him and His ways. And He wants you to control the earth. Man's done a lousy job of it so far. There's wars going on and everything else. When Jesus comes, that's going to be the end of war. Are you listening? When Jesus comes, that's going to be the end of war. Okay. Now, let's see. Put up Psalm. Well, we already read that. It's okay. Man was created nearly like the Father God as was possible. Mankind was to be God's companion and under-ruler. Man is to take over the dominion of the universe. Hebrews 2:5. I want you to see this in the Word, but you should have read it all to yourself. My goodness, God loves you more than anybody could love you. Woo! Isn't that amazing? For unto the angels has He not put in subjection the world whereof we speak. Next verse.
1: But one in a certain place testifies,
0: saying, what is man that thou art mindful of him, or the son of man thou visited him? Next verse. Next verse, please. Thou made him a little lower than the angels. Thou craned him, that means him and her, with glory and honor, and did set him and her over the work of thy hands. Next verse. God gave us a lot of responsibility. Thou hast put all things in subjection under his feet, for in that he put all in subjection under him, he left nothing that is not put under him, talking about us, but now we see not yet all things put under him, it doesn't all yet, next verse, but we see Jesus, this is the last verse, who was made a little lower than the angels for the suffering of death, crowned in glory and honor, that he, by the grace of God, should taste death for every man and woman. Every man and woman on this earth. Next verse. You got, well, that's okay. That was it. That was enough. You can read on there. This is going to show you the last dominion of Adam had been given. Christ, because of his sacrifice on man's behalf, took over because man failed that part. But Christ then said, I'm in charge, but I'm going to leave you in charge. I'm going to go up. Now you guys take over. He's talking about not only the apostles and disciples, but you. You have to listen to God every day. And what am I to do, God? What do you want me to do? There's people doing things they never thought they'd ever do. I thought I was going to manage doors all my life. God said, no, that's not why you're here. You're here to preach the word. I said, oh, you've got to be kidding me. No, he wasn't. So here I am. But I'm not here because of me. I'm here because of him. You need to understand that. You're here because of him. None of this, you're not an accident. Nobody's an accident. We're to teach these things to our children. If we messed up, do it when they're older. If they don't know. Christ died for man. Jesus now upholds all things by the word of his power. God said, I will send another man that's going to take over, and his name is Jesus. We have to understand why Jesus came. Because man failed to do what he was supposed to do, so Jesus came and he said, okay, I'm going to teach you. And I'm going to encourage you. You see, Adam possessed such complete authority over creation that he had in his hands the legal right to confer a domination to another being, and that was Jesus. Jesus said, okay, man messed up, I'm going to come as a man, and he did. Now, I'm going to finish up, but you need to understand, these are things. This is not something just to learn and say, okay, now I know it. No, do it. We're supposed to tell mankind that's lost the truth about Jesus. That's why we're here. This place ought to be filled up. Because we should be telling everybody we know and even those we don't know what the truth is. Most people think they came from their parents on the earth. That's not true. They came through their parents by God. I hope you're listening. Man's responsibility. Here's why we're here. First place, everybody needs to know where they came from. Everybody needs to know why they're here. And everybody needs to know where they're going. If you don't know those three things, then you don't understand the Word of God. Because He tells us exactly where we're to go and why we're here and where we came from. Most people in the world do not know that. You are unique to know this information. Now, Adam was responsible for the heart joy of the Father God for the human family yet unborn. born. God could have spoken to the human family all at once, but he didn't choose to do it that way. He chose to put parents on the earth to bring children to teach them the truth. Now, a lot of us didn't do that when our kids were small because we didn't know what I'm teaching today. But now we do, you see. Yeah, and God could have spoken the entire family all at one time, but he didn't. He made Adam and Eve fellow workers at the beginning with him in bringing the human family into the world. Adam and Eve's children primarily were for the joy and glory of God. Your children, if you have any, are for the God, you're for the glory of God. God the Father said, I permit you to give birth to my children. He gave mankind that responsibility to rear, educate, and care for them, teaching them to love me. That's why you have children.
1: If you don't have them, you guys know somebody
0: who does, and you can teach them also. Teaching them, if you don't have children, teach somebody else's, if they let you. We got to get busy about what God wants here. We haven't got much time left. The doc is mad, and he had to go and listen to the message after the last part of this one this week. Now, teaching them,
1: we're to teach
0: people to love God
1: and to respond
0: to his plan. Everybody said his plan. That was pretty weak. His plan. Okay. Man's main responsibility was to give birth to God's children. God's children, not ours. God's children, and teach them. Man gives birth to eternal personalities, to children who will live as long as God lives. God called us to be
1: glorified,
0: to know our purpose. Everybody say, I want to know my purpose. I don't care how old you are, you have a purpose. You are not here by accident, you're here for the purpose of God.
1: Until the time we were born again, we lived in the realm of spiritual death.
0: The reason we are in spiritual death was because Adam, the first man, sinned, and we took on his sin. Sin.
1: So that we could make
0: a choice when we get older, not as a little baby. The world's mind is enmity towards God. Most of the world hates God. You probably know people that don't want to hear anything about God. And that's the main reason that we're here and breathing. Nothing else really counts. Man is the reason for the existence of the universe and for animals and trees and everything, grass. Well, that's all for us. You thought it was for God, it's for us. We must understand the Father God's longing for children. He couldn't just create children and have them love him. He wanted people that chose him. If you're going to marry somebody that chooses you. Are you listening to me? We're going to be married to God if you know him. There's going to be a marriage in heaven. That's how serious this is. We must understand the Father God's longing for children and his joy in creating mankind in his own image and with dominion over creation. Man is supposed to have dominion over this earth. Not earth over man. Man over earth. Not sun over you. You over the sun. When lost, we see And we felt, you know, we don't feel the love and nearness of God. It's almost people that do, it's a lot of people that know God treat him as a policeman. Oh, he's just there to tell us what to do and not to do. No, God's here to love us. Yes, he tells us what to do, and he has the right to do it. He certainly tells us how, what to do. He says, don't do this, do that. He's the Father. Don't do the Ten Commandments. Don't break them, because if you do, you're going to open the door to Satan. He will tell you that. You love people. You don't have to love what they're doing, but you're to love people. We're to love Hitler, but not love what he did. As far as I know, he died lost. Now, when lost, we see God for what we felt, that he's a policeman of some kind. No, he's a lover of our soul, and he wants to protect you and wants you to live right, and he doesn't want you to be sick and all this other stuff. We saw it as Satan was, would have us see it. That's how we look at the world before we come to Christ. One more scripture, I think the last one. 1 Corinthians 15:45. 1 Corinthians 15:45. Hallelujah. Isn't God good? Yes. Wow. God's going to make this very clear. Now watch, listen to what he says here. And so it's written, the first man, Adam, was made a living soul. The last Adam was made a quickening spirit. Next verse. Next verse, please. Howbeit, that was not first which is spiritual, but that which is natural. And afterwards, that which is spiritual. Next verse. The first man of the earth, earthly, the second man, is the Lord from heaven. Name's Jesus. Next verse. As is the earthly, such as they also that are earthly. And as is the heavenly, such as they that are heavenly. Now, if you receive Christ, you're actually heavenly. You're on the earth for a short period of time to do what God wants you to do. But you're going to be with him forever. Forever. This is a very small time compared to forever. Now, the creation in Adam, the creation, the new spiritual creation is in Christ. In Adam, we see a man marred by spiritual death, losing his fellowship with the Father God and the authority, his power of authority over creation. He came back to it, but he lost it temporarily. In Christ, we see spiritual death rest upon man, or he makes a new creation as a mankind free from spiritual death, as though Adam never sinned. When you come to Christ, it is as though you never sinned. And when you sin afterwards, and you will, because we're sinners on the earth and while we're on it, you confess it, he forgets it. He forgets it, but you got to confess it. Otherwise, you're going to live miserable on this earth. You won't in heaven, but you will here. Now, as you know, the place and reason for the first creation, you will know what you mean to the Father God in the second creation. You know that Jesus had to be born again because he died for us. He was the first one to be born again. The Old Testament saints were not born again until Jesus died. They were kept in a place, the believers They were believers in the Old Testament, but they were kept in a place of Sheol called Abraham's bosom until Christ came and died for them and for you and me. But they had to choose in the Old Testament, they had to choose God. In the New Testament, you have to choose God in Jesus Christ. And you will be with God forever. You have to understand why you're here. You have to understand where you came from. You didn't come from your parents. You came through your parents. You came from God. I said you came from God. Say, I came from God. I'm here for a purpose. I'm going to one or two places. That's it. That's the plan of God. It's in the Word of God. Several times. Not just once. God tells us in the Old Testament His plan. He tells us in the New Testament His plan. You are a unique personality if you know Him. We're not anything. He's everything. And we belong to somebody that's everything. Isn't that good? And you ought to clap your hands. Yes, absolutely. Oh my goodness. This earth isn't what the newspaper says. This earth isn't what TV says. This earth isn't what your phone says. This earth is what the Bible says. Are you listening to me? You can get the Bible on TV. You can get the Bible various places and even on your phone. And that's okay. But you ought to be in the Word of God every day because that's where you belong. If you believe this, say amen.
2: Amen.
0: I mean, if you believe this, say amen.
2: Amen.
0: You just heard the truth of what the Bible teaches. Anything else is what mankind without God conjured up, led by the devil. And there's more people that believe in the devil than believe in God. But if you're a person of God, you have no clue, unless you're in the Bible, of how much God loves you. Let's stand before Him. And we don't have any elders today here, but you can stand. We got one right there, so you come stand up front. But you can pray right where you're at, but you have to understand, I don't care who you are, you either know God or you don't. You're either going to heaven or you're going to hell. You're either here for a purpose or you're here for your own purpose. And you're just living for yourself and hope every day's nice. No, it's more important than that. Every day is the day of God He gives us until He comes. And He will come for His church. So, don't wait to go up to either Brenda there, or you can pray right where you're at, or you can come to me. But the point is, know God. Not just know about Him. Not just come to church because it's a good thing to do, but come because God said, don't forsake the assembly of yourselves together. And don't forsake it.
3: 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Dear Heavenly Father, I'm a sinner and lost, but I believe that the Lord Jesus Christ died on the cross for me, and that He rose from the dead on the third day, and right now I receive the Lord Jesus Christ as my personal Savior and Lord. Thank you, Lord, for saving me. Our phone number is 962-1477. That's 962-1477. This is Pelly Road Christian Fellowship.
2: In Islam, God is the greatest possible being. God is so vast and so great, and yet you claim he gets trapped in a body that sweats, needs to eat, falls asleep, and then dies at the hands of the very sinners he created.
4: Cast yourself in. As a devout Muslim, Abdu Murray thought the incarnation, God becoming a man, was an insult to God's greatness. But then came his 9-year wrestling match with God. And after that, he realized,
2: if God is the greatest possible being, then he would express the greatest possible ethic. Love. And he would express the greatest possible ethic in the greatest possible way, self-sacrifice. And the greatest expression of even self-sacrifice is to change those who hate you into those who love you, and to sacrifice for those who hate you so that they can see how much your love for them overcomes even their hatred of you. I realized everything I was looking for, I finally found in the most unlikely place. The place that I resisted the most is the place I needed to rest the most, in the gospel.
4: Join Jesus' mission of love in the Muslim world. 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
6: On this day, April 14 in 1828, Noah Webster published his 26-year-long dictionary project. Let's hear what Phyllis Schlafly had to say about Webster's very first American Dictionary of the English Language.
7: As a business venture, the dictionary was not a success. The rights to it were bought after his death by George and Charles Merriam. But as a landmark in giving American English its unique identity and even the American concept of individual rights, Noah Webster's life work was very successful. For example, look how Noah Webster defined the word property, a word whose real meaning is very important to Americans. Our founding fathers thought the right of Americans to own private property ranked right along with life and liberty as fundamental to a free society. It's not only the communists and socialists who have no respect for the individual ownership of property. It's also the United Nations, the environmentalists, and the global pressure groups promoting government control of private property under the labels of climate change and Agenda 21. They want property to be owned and managed by the community instead of by individuals. Here is Noah Webster's original definition of property, quote, "The exclusive right of possessing, enjoying, and disposing of a thing. Ownership. In the beginning of the world, the Creator gave to man dominion over the earth. It is one of the greatest blessings of civil society that the property of citizens is well secured." Here is how Noah Webster dedicated his famous dictionary to that great and benevolent being who has borne me and my manuscripts in safety across the Atlantic and given me strength and resolution to bring this work to a close. I would present the tribute of my most grateful acknowledgments.
5: This has been the Phyllis Schlafly Report from Phyllis Schlafly Eagles. 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
8: June 2nd, a true relationship. One of your friends tells you they know a much-revered Hollywood celebrity. Your friend is shy about proving their relationship, but they eagerly regale you with stories of the time the two of them have spent together. Are you skeptical? Maybe it's because most people enjoy the idea of being friends with a celebrity. But the real test is whether the celebrity knows them. This relationship is the same in our Christian lives. Many people claim to know Jesus and even try to prove it with their actions, but Is it real? Today we'll hear from Fred Zeb, a man who carried on the life of a Christian until a jarring circumstance made him face the facts. He's here to share his true story on this Unshackled Daily Devotional.
9: It happened early one morning on my way deer hunting. I saw a young woman sitting on a bridge, ready to jump. I drove on without stopping, and guilt plagued me the rest of the day. Back home, I called the sheriff and learned that she was okay, but my heart was still troubled. What is the point of living? For years, I had lost myself in overtime at work. I barely had time for my wife and kids. No time for God at all. I was intolerant of Christians who tried to tell me about Jesus, including my neighbor, a co-worker and supervisor. After I drove by that girl on the bridge, though, I wondered. Something was missing. I became aware of God while deer hunting. The beauty of nature and the awesome order of the physical world made me realize the truth. Seeing another person so desperate made me realize I had nothing to offer. I didn't know God, even though I was an elder in the church we attended. I talked with everyone, including the pastor. I read the Bible and went to a men's retreat. Then I went home to the chapel one night and asked Christ to be my Savior. I wept with joy as I discovered the reason for living. To share God's love with others.
8: Jesus said in Matthew chapter 7, verses 22 and 23, "Many will say to me in that day, Lord, Lord, have we not prophesied in thy name? And in thy name have cast out devils? And in thy name done many wonderful works? And then will I profess unto them, I never knew you. Depart from me, ye that work iniquity." Friend, the truth is, we can perform incredible acts of service that look very Christian, while our hearts remain far from God. Just because we can imitate the lingo, attitude, and behavior of a Christian does not mean we are saved. We are saved when we recognize Jesus as our Savior and gratefully commit our lives to Him. Only then, by entering into this relationship, can we be sure Jesus will know us on the day of judgment? 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
10: Chapter 2. 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
16: Welcome to 6640, the ministry outreach of Koinonia House and Koinonia Institute. Today's Bible teacher is Chuck Missler, connecting the Bible to your life and the world around you. In today's study, Chuck begins his teaching on the book of Micah, chapter 1.
17: Well, we're going to explore the book of Micah, one of the so-called minor prophets. A mislabel, actually. The term minor or major were labels given by librarians. All of us are familiar with the major prophets, that is, the larger books, if you will. Micah is one of the 12 that are known as the minor prophets that are actually among the most important. The word minor just referring to its physical size. But whenever we enter the Word of God, we always want to do that with prayer. So let's bow our hearts. Father, we thank you for your word. We thank you especially for this incredible result of Micah's prophecy.

and ourselves into your hands. In the name of Yeshua, our coming King, whose name we commit all these things. Amen. The prophet Micah, and we're going to just jump into this interesting little book. Before we do, though, let's stand back. Those of you that may be familiar with our Learn the Bible in 24 Hours summary may recall this slide, which lists the kings of Judah, the southern kingdom. Right after Solomon died, there was a civil war, and they broke into two groups, the southern kingdom known as Judah, the northern kingdom known as Israel. And I'll try to use the northern kingdom designation so we don't confuse ourselves. Many times in the text, the word Israel really refers to the whole nation. Other times it refers to the house of Israel, that is the northern kingdom. And so we'll try to use the nomenclature, southern and northern kingdom, to avoid confusion. But in any case, in this little slide, you'll notice the book of 1 Kings covers the earlier history of both the southern and northern kingdom. 2 Kings focuses on the second parts of that history. I want to move to that because it'll be a little clearer. So we'll take the southern section, that portion that was covered by 2 Kings, as our point of reference here. As we look at this, of course, the northern kingdom goes from bad to worse and ultimately goes into the Assyrian captivity. And it's distinguished in that it doesn't come back from that captivity. It is as a kingdom. It leaves the pages of history. The house of Nineveh, the city of Nineveh, occurs a subject earlier before that captivity. So it's represented such on the slide. The southern kingdom ultimately goes into the Babylonian captivity and is distinguished in that it is promised restoration from that. After 70 years, it returns to history, and we'll be looking at that. What many people fail to realize is that Babylon, as it rises to power, it rises to include the Assyrian Empire. So those captives that were in the northern kingdom that were distributed throughout that kingdom are absorbed then in the Babylonian regime, if you will. Many people overlook the implications of that. We'll talk a little bit about that as we go. But you need to understand, the northern kingdom falls through idolatry earlier to the Assyrians. One of the cities within that empire, Babylon, rises to power to take over the whole empire, leads to what we call the Babylonian Empire. And such falls heir to all the captives, not just the ones that they take from the southern kingdom, but the ones that were previously, virtually a century earlier, taken by the Assyrians. Following the Babylonian captivity, God promises them, frankly, because of his commitments to David, that they would return, and they did. And that is what we sometimes call the post-exile period, using the exile to Babylon as sort of a milestone. And it's in that era that we have the books of Ezra, Nehemiah, and Esther, under the leadership of Zerubbabel and so on. Okay, that's a quick perspective. What we want to do with that, then, is take a look at the major prophets. Isaiah, of course, Jeremiah, Ezekiel, and Daniel have very large books, so they're known as the major prophets. They wrote it very, very extensively. Isaiah gives you a rough feeling there in the southern kingdom where he presides, or his preaching is relevant. He is followed by Jeremiah, which continues his ministry right on to the time of the Babylonian captivity. Ezekiel and Daniel both are active during the period of the Babylonian captivity. Daniel gets deported first to Babylon, and Ezekiel in the second of three deportations. Okay, this is all background. There you see the Isaiah, Jeremiah, Daniel, Ezekiel portrayed. But it's these minor prophets that you find in your Bible in a rather strange order. Hosea, Joel, Amos, Obadiah, Jonah, Micah, Nahum, Habakkuk, Zephaniah, Haggai, Zechariah, and Malachi. And I hope our Jewish friends will excuse our mispronunciation of all of those. I'll rely on the way you've probably heard it. A good Jewish friend will correct you on the proper pronunciation. I won't try to mimic that here and show my ineptitude by trying. But let's take a look at where they fit in logically. Now, Hosea preached to the northern kingdom roughly in the time of Jeroboam II. Joel speaks to the southern kingdom in the time of Amaziah. Okay. Amos is another prophet that speaks to the northern kingdom, and just roughly contemporaneous with Hosea. Obadiah is near the end of the southern kingdom before the

0: exile. So he is in a totally different place. Jonah speaks, in effect, to Nineveh, very upset that he was called to go to the enemy of Israel. And as you know the story, he wanted to run off until God explained it to him a little more clearly, and he ends up carrying the message to Nineveh, and as a result of his message, Nineveh repents. And they survive another century. But sooner or later, we'll come to that. Micah, meanwhile, is roughly contemporaneous with Isaiah to the southern kingdom. Okay. Nahum is back against Nineveh, and this time they don't listen, and that's when they actually fall. So Jonah and Nineveh sort of bracket from the repentance under Jonah to the fall from as a result of their failure to repent under Nahum. And that's when the Assyrian falls to one of their cities, Babylon, which grows so powerfully as to take over the whole package, the Babylonian Empire. Well, okay, Habakkuk is to the southern kingdom just prior to the exile, and Zephaniah is also in the southern kingdom in the days of Manasseh and following. These are all just ahead of the exile. Now, after they go to the Babylon captivity, and we have Daniel and Ezekiel, we then encounter post-exile prophets, Haggai, Zechariah, and Malachi. All three of them are preaching after the return from Babylon. Now, the reason I'm going through this is the order of these are sort of strange. There's no relationship in their order in the Bible, either chronologically or to who their primary audience is. So for our purposes, as we attack the minor prophets, it may be more useful for us. By the way, I should mention, just to finish my diagram here historically, after the exile, we have what are called the 400 silent years, the years between the Old Testament and the New Testament. And you'll find books written about the so-called silent years, the years after Malachi, prior to the New Testament. They're called the 400 silent years, but that's misleading because they are in your Bible. And they're predicted in advance in Daniel chapter 11, verses 5 through 35, chronicle what happened in those 400 years so precisely that the cynics and the skeptics say, well, it must have really been written later. But Jesus refutes that by ascribing it to Daniel the prophet, and we won't go there for now. But let's talk about these 12 minor prophets that we're going to try to attack and understand. Let's put them in a little different order. We have the northern kingdom is focused on by, well, Elisha, of course, but he didn't leave any writings. We have Hosea and Amos up there. Good. Nineveh we'll set aside as a separate subject with Jonah and Nahum. Fair enough. So that covers the northern kingdom and its primary protagonist. The southern kingdom is focused on, among the minor prophets, Joel, Micah, Zephaniah, Habakkuk, and Obadiah. And then we get to the post-exile three, Haggai, Zechariah, and Malachi. That is a clustering that may be more useful to you. Put it up here so you can copy it down for your notes if you like. The clustering that's perhaps a little more meaningful if you associate Hosea and Amos as prophets that address the northern kingdom, fair enough. Jonah and Nahum focusing on Nineveh and all of that. The southern kingdom, Joel, Micah, Zephaniah, Habakkuk, and Obadiah, primarily dealing with the southern kingdom prior to the exile. And then the last three, Haggai, Zechariah, Malachi, are after the exile to Babylon. And that groups them in a way that may be more meaningful in terms of your understanding them and the times in which they live. Now, by the way, we're into Micah, and there are many Micahs in the Bible. There was a man of Mount Ephraim whose history is introduced in Judges 17, apparently for the purpose of leading to an account of the settlement of the tribe of Dan in the northern Palestine and to illustrate the lawlessness of the times in which he lived. And that's in Judges 18, 19, and to the end. And so there's also the son of Merabaal, or Mephibosheth, in 1 Chronicles 8. There's also a Micah that's the first in the rank of the priests of the family of the Kohathites. These are just either other Micahs. There's one that's a descendant of Joel, the Reubenite, and there's the Morashite, the so-called, to distinguish him from Micaiah, the son of Imlah, in the reign of Ahab. That's another whole 1 Kings issue. But Micah was a prophet, the one we're interested in, of Judah. He was a younger contemporary of Isaiah, and he was a native of a place called Moresheth of Gath. That's a place about 20 miles southwest of Jerusalem near Lachish. He prophesied in the latter half of the 8th century B.C., and there is no accident There's no such thing as an accidental name. His name is relevant. The names of all of them are really relevant. Micah, which is a shortened form of Micaiah, which is who is like Yah or Jehovah, if you will. That's what the name really means. Who is like him? I'll contrast that with Michael. We all know Michael the archangel. Michael means who is like El, another name for God. So Michael and Micah are very similar. They use a different name for God, different names for God, but the concept is very parallel, if you will. Let's talk a little bit about the tenure. Micah prophesied during the reigns of Jotham, Ahaz, and Hezekiah over the southern kingdom, or Pekahiah, Pekah, and Hoshea over at the northern kingdom. Now, it's interesting that he never uses the names of the kings, calling them kings in the north. See, he almost takes a subtle way of disavowing them as kings, if you will, because they were the rebels, in a sense. So there are three kings of the southern kingdom that Micah is contemporaneous with, and three kings in the northern kingdom that contemporaneous with. The whole period that Micah seems to cover is approximately the period of about 40 years. And he's concerned over the failures of the northern kingdom. Many commentators mistake, say that he's addressing the northern kingdom. Not really. He addresses the northern kingdom critically, primarily because of the lessons that are there for the southern kingdom. The southern kingdom should be learning by the misbehavior of the north and how God dealt with that. And so that's what Micah is dealing with that, but he's dealing with it in the sense of a lesson to the south, if you will. And so he's concerned with the implications of the north for the south in that sense. So what makes Micah different than some of his these other prophets? If you study Hosea, Joel, and Amos, and Obadiah, you'll quickly discover that their messages were unheeded. Their warnings were rejected, and as a result, judgment came. Micah will be different. It's interesting that the nearer God's judgment were at hand, the more obstinately the false prophets denied that they would come. I think that's very, very interesting for us to apply to ourselves today. The closer the judgments are, the more the false prophets will deny them. That sounds like it should be obvious, but it should be obvious in the inverse sense. We should recognize that false prophets will poo-poo, discourage, depress, discount that the fulfillment of prophecies are near. The nearer they are, the more they'll be discounted by the false teachers. See, false prophecy in those days was a gainful occupation. Why? Because they had a marketing advantage. The false prophets had man's wishes on their side. Whoops. Does that sound familiar? You know, it's interesting as I go through all my old notes on Micah and as I try to bring it up to date and freshen it up a little bit for this series, I'm really startled to realize more than ever how contemporaneously they apply to us today. Micah is really quite a prophet. It's very unfortunate that he falls in the category of a minor prophet, because you're going to discover for a number of reasons that Micah's seven chapters include some of the most profound passages in the entire Bible. So it should be a fun time. Now, as I say, Hosea and Amos were ignored. Jeremiah was imprisoned. In Micah's cases, his message was heeded. Boy, that's different. Repentance followed. And disaster was postponed for a century, thanks to him. So that makes him different. Here's a prophet like Jonah that actually changed history. Jonah went to Nineveh and changed the Gentile history for 100 years. Because they repented. One man can make a difference. That's the message of Jonah, and that's the message of Micah, we're going to discover. One man can make a difference. Are you such a person is the question that needs to lurk in your mind. As you think about this, as you go through the studies, are you one of those people that can be changing history? Let's take a look at the historical session here. Micah is a contemporary of Isaiah, Hosea, and Amos. Probably a friend of Isaiah, incidentally, and his book has been called a miniature book of Isaiah by a number of the commentators. There are many striking similarities between the two. In fact, Isaiah prefixes his second chapter with three verses from Micah's prophecy. Now, who's quoting who? Big argument. A lot of scholars wonder who's calling who. But clearly, there are three verses that are very, very similar. Now, it's interesting that Micah prophesied during the reigns of Jotham, Ahaz, and Hezekiah, and it bore fruit in the reign of Hezekiah. 2 Kings 18 through 20 deals with that. It's also worth noting that no kings of the northern kingdom are mentioned by the prophet. Only the prophets of Israel make mention of the kings of Israel. In other words, the prophets that are from the south don't ascribe those kings as kings. It's sort of a backhanded. There are a number of people that we have an occupant in the White House today that many people don't refer to him by his official title because they don't really buy it for their own personal reasons, whatever. But the capital of the northern kingdom was a place called Samaria. The city was built originally by Omri, the king of Israel, and was the seat of idolatry. Key point. It was the seat of idolatry. That's why God destroyed them. It was made infamous by Ahab and his queen Jezebel, who was an idolatrous queen. And they built a temple to Baal. And God sent Elijah first, and then Elisha. Elijah is from the first kings, and Elisha in the second king's time. And Amos to turn them from their practices. But they didn't. Hosea, who's Micah's contemporary pretty much, also prophesied against the northern kingdom. His warnings went unheeded. Hosea came from the south. He was from the south, but God commissioned him to take his message to the north. Many people get confused by that. And the whole point that God told them in the north through Hosea is that God used their enemies as his instrument of judgment. To the extent there is a parallel between the predicament of the northern kingdom and the United States, there's some disturbing parallels to follow through on. Because if the parallel exists, and we think it does, that's why he did a briefing pack called Hosea, Can You See?, which is a study of the parallelism between Hosea's book from chapter 4 through 14 and the apparent profile of America today, the parallel is astonishing. If it is valid, then maybe God again is going to use our enemies as his instrument of judgment. That doesn't sound logical to us. It didn't sound logical to Habakkuk either. But that's part of the dynamic that the scripture seems to lay out we need to take heed to. Now, when you see Hosea, Can You See? It's our briefing pack that shows these parallels as far as Hosea is concerned. Now, getting back a little perspective here, about 734 BC, the Assyrians carried away all of North Israel. In 721, in other words, a few decades later, Shalmaneser of Assyria attacked the northern capital of Samaria and overthrew it and deported the remaining people of the northern kingdom, so-called House of Israel to some, and that was 721. But it actually started a couple of decades before, but it was finally 721 that the capital itself finally falls, Samaria does, and that's the end of the northern kingdom in history. And Tiglath-Pileser, the primary leader there, had a very interesting policy. He took his captives and deported them and intermixed them from other people. So his concept was that would avoid any nationalism that could lead in rebellion. And that was his policy. And that means that the identity of the northern kingdom was gone. The individuals were there, but they were not restricted to just the northern tribes. Because we'll talk about that here in a minute. 8 years later, Sennacherib, Shalmaneser's successor, attacked the southern kingdom, calling themselves the Judah. But an angel prevented that from going forward. By the way, the word Sennacherib, it means sin multiplies his feathers. The word sin in Assyrian was the name for the moon god. We use the word sin in an English sense of meaning sin and missing the mark or something. It's a different word altogether. Anyway, it's interesting in this Assyrian tangle with the southern kingdom. At one point, the field commander appeared before the walls and challenged them to surrender. And Sennacherib sent a letter to Hezekiah to the same effect. Hezekiah took his letter and went before the Lord and laid it out. And he received confirmation through Isaiah, the prophet Isaiah, that the city would be despaired and Sennacherib would fail. That's when one angel, one night after dinner, slaughters 185,000 Assyrians, and they never again attacked the south. That cured him of that. Hezekiah organized a revival, smashed the idols of his predecessor. Even the original brazen serpent that we read about in Numbers 21 was still around and being worshipped, sort of like some people worship the Shroud of Turin or something. It was a relic that became more important than it should have been. And so after 1,000 years, it had become a fetish, and they were burning incense to it. And so Hezekiah destroys it, calls it Nehushtan, a thing of brass. But I want to mention something kind of interesting. There's a hidden hero in all of this. Under Hezekiah, bear in mind, under Hezekiah, the primary prophet was Isaiah. He was the royal guy. His vocabulary was probably exceeds all the others in the Old Testament. He was a tremendous prophet, wrote a lot of stuff, terrific prophet. But it's interesting, he's not the account of why there was a revival under Hezekiah. Micah is not even mentioned. Isaiah is the well-known prophet of that period with direct access to the king. But we know from an incident a century later that it was actually because of Micah's preaching that the people repented and Jerusalem was spared. How do I come to that conclusion? Because Jeremiah, 120 years later, was prophesying over the impending destruction of Jerusalem. This is Jeremiah 26. His message so offended the priests and the false prophets that they seized him, brought him before officials, and demanded his death. They put him in jail. Jeremiah gave his defense, and what was his defense? He cited the previous experience of Micah. And here's what he says in Jeremiah 26, verse 18. Jeremiah testifying on his own behalf here. He says, Micah the Moreshite had prophesied in the days of Hezekiah, the king of Judah, and spake to all the people of Judah, saying, Thus saith the Lord of hosts, Zion shall be plowed like a field, and Jerusalem shall become heaps, and the mountain of the house as the high places of a forest. Did Hezekiah, king of Judah, and all Judah put him at all to death? Did he not fear the Lord and besought the Lord, and the Lord repented of him of the evil which he had pronounced against them? Thus might we procure great evil against our souls. In other words, Jeremiah in his defense is making reference to the fact that Micah was the guy that really caused the repentance under Hezekiah a century earlier. Anyway, as a result, Jeremiah was spared. 120 years later, Micah's words were remembered and used by God to spare Jeremiah. A little tidbit you don't pick up, and you sort of, the more you think about it, it's strange, because Isaiah was the big guy, the guy with access to the king, and he was the major prophet. It was Micah's preaching that Jeremiah could point to as the cause of the revival. In fact, it appears that Micah lived to see the beginning of Hezekiah's revival himself. So who was he really? We don't know much about his life. He was a rural prophet like Amos, not of the city or the palace like his contemporary Isaiah. He's just kind of a country boy. His writing is pungent and personal. He is touching and tender. Many of the passages will prove familiar to most Christians because Micah was the authority referred to by Herod's advisor during the famed visit of the Magi. We read about that every Christmas. But it's Micah's verse that emerges in that story, and it will be a major topic when we get to chapter 2 of Micah. Jesus quotes from Micah several times. One of them is Matthew 10. Let's touch a couple of key verses that you probably have already memorized. But in Micah 6:8 is one of the key verses to many people. He hath showed thee, O man, what is good, and what doth the Lord require of thee, but to do justly, to love mercy, and to walk humbly before thy God. Some people call this the Old Testament Sermon on the Mount, sort of a guide for the personal walk. It's easy. Some people may make too much of it, but it is quite a common verse with a lot to say. Micah pronounced judgment on the cities of Israel and on Jerusalem, the urban centers of the nation. He's a country boy taking a message to the city. And he can be labeled the prophet of the city, condemning its violence, corruption, robbery, covetousness, gross materialism, spiritual bankruptcy, and illicit. Sounds like he's a prophet for today, isn't it? You can mention a number of cities that would line up with that very nicely. Violence, corruption, robbery, covetousness, gross materialism, spiritual bankruptcy, and illicit sex, and so forth. Yet, through the gloom of impending judgment, Micah clearly saw the coming glory of the redemption of Israel, which makes this book so relevant to our time. It's relevant not only because of the darkness, the spiritual darkness that confronts us. I have conversations almost every day with one of our board members, someone else, where we contrast the darkness that we're being plunged into in our country in terms of all these things, in terms of corruption, not just among our politicians, in our court, every place you look, and so forth.
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0: This is Pastor Jerry Hall, General Manager of Radio Station WHJG. I just wanted you to know that the programs on our station are always not current, and therefore the books and tapes and things offered are not always available. Also, the talk-in shows are not always current, and so you can't call in on that particular day for that particular event. 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
1: 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This is Ken Ham inviting your whole family to visit the Ark Encounter attraction. Your most important organ as an unborn baby is the placenta. This organ forms shortly after fertilization. The egg divides and one cell develops into the baby, and the other becomes the baby's lifeline, the placenta. Now, this organ immediately begins producing hormones so it can implant in the uterus and the baby can grow. It then serves as a filter allowing nutrients, gases, and hormones to pass from the mother's blood to the baby's blood without the two ever touching. The placenta also serves as the baby's lungs, kidneys, liver, and digestive and immune systems. Wow, the incredible handiwork of our Creator.
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3: In recent years, the local church has been threatened by a changing tide of cultural forces. So how does a church survive when persecution sweeps through like a storm? The Apostle Paul wondered the same thing about younger Christians in Thessalonica, mere saplings in their Christian faith, left to weather the storm alone. That's the context for Paul's first letter, in which he wondered, did they have the right stuff to make it? Today, on Insight for Living, Chuck Swindoll launches a practical study called Contagious Christianity. In the coming days, we'll discover how local churches can foster grace, hope, and love.
4: The first epistle of Paul to the Thessalonians. That's a rather daunting title, isn't it? Originally, though, it was just a heart-to-heart letter from a pastor named Paul to a struggling young church in the Greek city of Thessalonica. About a year had passed since a storm of persecution had swept Paul away from the Thessalonians, leaving them as mere saplings in their faith. Paul had to wonder if they could weather the tumult alone. So much was at stake. These people, this city, the momentum of the faith, all of that was on the line. According to commentator William Barclay, it is impossible to overstress the importance of the arrival of Christianity in Thessalonica. If Christianity was settled there, it was bound to spread east along the Ignatian Road until all Asia was conquered, and west until it stormed even the city of Rome. He continues, the coming of Christianity to Thessalonica was crucial in the making of it into a world religion. Thessalonica was a test case, and Paul was torn with anxiety to know how it would turn out. Here's a question. Did the Thessalonian church have the right stuff to survive and grow? Through our study of Paul's letter, we'll discover that answer. And we'll also discover what it takes to develop a stronger faith and a greater joy in our own lives, the kind of Christianity that not only lasts, but endures and spreads. A contagious Christianity. To get underway in our study, let's turn in our Bibles to 1 Thessalonians chapter 1, verse 1. I'll read the chapter for you. Paul and Silvanus and Timothy to the church of the Thessalonians in God the Father and the Lord Jesus Christ. Grace to you and peace. We give thanks to God always for all of you, making mention of you in our prayers, constantly bearing in mind your work of faith and labor of love and steadfastness of hope in our Lord Jesus Christ in the presence of our God and Father, knowing, brethren, beloved by God, His choice of you. For our gospel did not come to you in word only, but also in power and in the Holy Spirit and with full conviction, just as you know what kind of men we proved to be among you for your sake. You also became imitators of us and of the Lord, having received the word in much tribulation with the joy of the Holy Spirit, so that you became an example to all the believers in Macedonia and in Achaia. For the word of the Lord has sounded forth from you, not only in Macedonia and Achaia, but also in every place. Your faith toward God has gone forth, so that we have no need to say anything. For they themselves report about us what kind of a reception we had with you, and how you turned to God from idols, to serve a living and true God, and to wait for His Son from heaven, whom He raised from the dead, that is, Jesus, who rescues us from the wrath to come.
3: 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Chuck titled this opening message in the series, A Church with the Right Stuff.
5: There's a fine line between healthy admiration and unhealthy exaltation. It's one thing to look upon a person or a place with real respect and delight, but it's another thing to exaggerate in your mind just how great that person or place might be. Exaggeration really does foul things up. I read an old Chinese proverb this past week that I think says it very well. Exaggeration is to paint a snake and add legs. If the thing is made to crawl, it's not going to walk. It's just going to crawl. If the thing is made to walk, it won't be able to walk on water. It may not even be able to swim. So easy for us to hold up certain individuals in our minds as though they have put life together so well, they don't really know the world in which we live. In fact, it's easy for us to have the mistaken idea that a person, because he or she may have achieved something great, knows little of needs as we know them. I chuckled to myself as I read some time ago about a 20-year reunion of the old AFL football owners and managers and some of the athletes that played in the American Football League. They held it here in Los Angeles because apparently this is where things got started back in 1958, was it, 59? Al Davis was among them, the owner of the Raiders, and as you would expect, he, along with many of those people that were there, swapped stories about those days in which things were lean and tough, and yet a lot of vision, a lot of hope for that budding football league. Al Davis told a story that I thought illustrates so perfectly how exaggeration can cause things to be pushed out of the realm of reality. Sitting at his table was Nicky Hilton, famous name around our world, and of course, many people at that table looked upon Hilton with awe. As Nicky was introduced, everyone sort of waited as they sucked in their breath. It was said, and now here is the man who just not long ago made $100,000 in Los Angeles in the baseball business. And he's introduced, and everyone applauds, and he walks up to the rostrum to speak, and he chuckles and says, perhaps I should clarify that. It wasn't me, it was my brother Baron. And it wasn't here in Los Angeles, it was San Diego. And it wasn't baseball, it was football. And it wasn't $100,000, it was $1 million. and he didn't make it, he lost it. It's amazing when you look under the cover, what you see, what's really there, is just another man with just another set of problems like yourself. Now, every time I open the scriptures, I have to do battle with idealism. Don't you? I mean, I read 1 Thessalonians and I think, oh, what it must have been like to be in the church at Thessalonica. And I think of the man that founded the church, and I, once again, I want to paint the snake with legs on it. I think of Paul as almost walking on water. I think of him as the great founder of the churches and the apostle of apostles and this great teacher of grace. In fact, I'm of the maverick opinion that if Paul could somehow come back from beyond and would be willing to appear on Christian television, which is in itself a question, I imagine he would be introduced as the expert in church growth, the man who was the beloved evangelist, whom everyone longed to hear. He spoke in a day when people were starving for the truth, family man, popular writer, dynamic speaker, the Apostle Paul. And I think this dear gentleman would shuffle up to the rostrum and just in his appearance surprise us. And I think he would begin by clarifying, I am no expert in church growth. I probably broke more rules than I made and kept. I am not a beloved evangelist. I have been stoned and I have the scars to show you of when I was scourged. I have been shipwrecked. I have been misunderstood. I am not a family man. There's not a word in Scripture of a wife or children. I am not a popular writer and I am not a dynamic speaker. And if you want my story, you can read it in 2 Corinthians 10:10. His letters are too strong. His presence is unimpressive and his speech is contemptible. In an ancient work I have come across entitled The Acts of Paul and Thecla by Onesiphorus of Iconium, I find this description of the apostle. Paul is a man of moderate stature with thin hair, crooked legs, large eyebrows, and a long protruding nose. Now you're talking. There is a guy I can identify with. That's our man. That's the Apostle Paul. That's our guy. And if he's any other kind of man, he's too much. You see, we forget that strength is in weakness, that greatness is in humility, that significance is in a true, authentic walk with God, not in being able to sway the masses in your own strength, which Paul could not do. One of the most unlikely candidates for worldwide evangelist is this man. And one of the most unlikely places for a letter to be written from his pen is Thessalonica. You see, these places and these people are just places and people. They're significant because they have been touched upon by the Spirit of God, almost like a coin you own that was once held by the Queen of England. It's just a coin until the Queen holds it, and now it's a coin of nobility. And you preserve it, you don't spend it. You frame it, you don't forget it. My commitment to you in ministry is reality. I will not allow you to skate on the frozen ponds of idealism very long. You hit thin ice. And you tumble and you get frozen in your faith. It loses its zest and it's all theory. It's stuff for another century and it's applauding great historical people, but it's not for you. I don't buy that. In fact, that helps nobody. The founder is Paul. He lived in Thessalonica not more than 5 weeks, if that, probably more like 3. He writes to affirm and to exhort and to inform, and that's it. That's the letter in a nutshell. The city is Thessalonica, called today Thessaloniki or Salonika. If you travel Greece, it's the second largest city in that country. It's a city of about 200,000 people. It was located along the earliest freeway, the Via Ignatia. It could have been a letter written to the Californians, according to verse 1, to the Church of the Californians, to the people of Fullerton, in fact. We're located along the freeway. It's just a place like this place. It's a place where dirt was dirt and people were people and chariots were driven too fast. And it was just an ordinary garden variety town. Happened to be a great place to live economically if you were into the free thinking of the day. It was along that freeway that connected people to the heartbeat of the capital of the world, but it was just a place. And the reason he wrote is because he missed it. He was now in Corinth. And when you lived in Corinth, you were full of nostalgia about those quiet places. Those places where life seemed to be a little easier, a little more pure, where relationships were deeper. Thessalonica. And so he sits down to write him a letter. He's not into writing letters. If he was, we don't have any of them before this. So it doesn't have the aura of Rome, the Roman letter. It certainly doesn't have the emotion of the Timothy letters. Remember those first letters you wrote? They were simple letters. Especially if you were homesick. I may speak to some college and university students today who are away from home, and you found yourself feeling things you never thought you'd feel, like love for home. And you're realizing that it's a lot of months between now and when you see mom and dad again. Maybe you've already written one of these little simple letters. You'll understand this letter. You'll understand why he says some of the things he says. He begins, as we ought to begin our letters. I have a thing on the way we write letters, and you've heard me, so I don't know why we sign them at the end. You write a person a 5-page letter, the first thing he does is go to the 5th page and see who wrote the letter. Then he goes back and he reads it. If you don't know who wrote it, you can't interpret and enjoy how it's written. You've got to know the writer. They did it right then, Paul, Silas, and Timothy. Why these three? Well, they were the traveling companions at that time. They were with him in Corinth, and Timothy has just come back from Thessalonica with a report as to how things have been. Paul can't wait to write and say, I've gotten word, and I'm anxious for what God's going to do among you. But he hasn't been with them very long. He was only there about a month. Then he went on his way to Athens and then Corinth. So he misses them. Notice something in verse 1. It is to the church of the Thessalonians. To the church. It is truth for the church, not from the church. Since the church has become institutionalized, we get a lot of things from the church, don't we? What does your church teach on? And then you fill in the blank. Or what's the teaching of the church on? What's the church policy on? You know that there is not a time in the New Testament when the church had a policy on things. Or did you know that the church didn't teach? The church was taught. In the first century, the church was the recipient of truth, not the dictator of truth. The church had open arms when the Spirit of God opened his mouth. But now the church seems to have a long bony finger pushing at people's chest saying, get this straight. This is truth to the church. The church is a learner. The church is a discoverer. The church accepts. The church receives. The church doesn't dictate, if it is indeed listening to the Scriptures. The Scriptures dictate. The Scriptures teach. When the Scriptures are open, we stay quiet. We listen. Because the Scriptures, coming from the very pen of the Spirit of God, is pushing at us. The Scriptures are saying, thus saith the Lord. And we listen. It's to the church. I thought about it as I first read this letter again. Information for me. I am to stay quiet and take it in. And for all of us. It's the Church of the Thessalonians. That's their earthly address. But their heavenly address is that they are in God the Father and the Lord Jesus Christ. And aren't you glad? Aren't you glad your heavenly home is not Fullerton? Aren't you glad your heavenly home is not California? And all God's people said, amen. That's right. I mean, it may be fine, but it is no place to spend eternity. Your eternal home is in God the Father and in Jesus Christ. And that's a double lock security. Double lock. Question. How can I get out of Christ? I'm in. Well, if he ever gets out of God, we're out of him. But I'll tell you, that's never going to happen. We are in the Lord Jesus, who is in the Father, and the Father is over all, in all, and through all. You're safe. You've got it. Now, since that's true, there's a way to live, and it's marked by grace and peace. His favorite words. A lifestyle of grace flooded with peace. Is that your lifestyle? Is that your environment? It's for you. It's for you to claim. It's for you to live. And there are all kinds of people around you that will try to take it away from you. Don't let them do it. It's yours. Live it. Enjoy it. If I could start a heresy, it sounds like a heresy. It's really truth. It's God's easy to live with. He was hard on sin at the cross, but he took out all of his wrath on sin and took his son. He paid the penalty for our sins, and the blood came, and the blood washed us clean. And now, in Christ, I am free. God's anger is assuaged. His wrath has been poured out on the cross, not on his children. Isn't that wonderful news? Every time I think of it, I laugh. I said to a man on the plane the other day, Jesus makes me laugh. I thought you were a preacher, he said. I said, yeah, but he makes me laugh. What do you mean? It was the most wonderful moment of witness. I think the guy is still leaving the plane thinking, Jesus makes him laugh. No, I meant that in the right way. I don't laugh at him. I laugh with him. I laugh at life. I laugh at my tomorrow because he has freed me from that thing that plagued me called sin and its awful twin, guilt. That's a wonderful way to live. Grace and peace to you people in Thessalonica. Now, he's giving thanks for them. Verse 2, we give thanks to God always for all of you. Wait a minute. Sounds like one of those always and never. Remember having arguments with your mate? Don't say always and quit saying never. There are some times when you can say always and you can say never. Paul does. We give thanks to God always for all of you. So it isn't idealism. This is real. Here I am in Corinth and I'm thinking back on my days a year, 15 months ago when I was in Thessalonica and I smile and I thank God for all of you. And he says, we make mention of you in our prayers. Why? Before I ask that, let me ask you, do you give people reason to be grateful? You give folks reasons to be thankful that they're alive. I think that one of our goals in life is to spread a little cheer germ here and there. Give them reason to be glad they woke up that morning. Now, second question I was at it a while ago. What is it that makes us grateful for some people? Isn't it interesting? Some people you can't wait to forget. Other people you can't forget if you try. Why is it that you want to forget some people and others every time you have a spare moment, seems like they flash in your mind and you're praying for them and you're thankful for them? I walked up and down the hallway of our pastor's floor this week, and I just talked to different ones of the people there, and I stopped off with my secretary and asked her the question, and I bumped into Doug Haig, who has just brought back from Columbia 21 of our high school college kids He took 23. No, I'm teasing. He brought back all that he took. And I said, man, you must have had a terrific relationship with that family over there. He says, yeah, it was great. The Dyes over in Columbia. I said, makes you grateful for him, doesn't he? He says, oh, every time I think about him, I just smile. He says, I remember when Mrs. Dye would come out on the runway that we were building, and she'd bring a big jug of iced water or iced tea. Mm-hmm. And no one had hinted and no one had left a little note. Nobody even expected it, but we looked up and there she stood smiling with this frosty jug of iced cold water ready to pour it out. And he says, every time I think back, I remember those things. And I said to Doug, tell me the things that cause you to remember and give thanks and pray for certain people. I had already typed in my notes some of the things, and you would have thought we did a Xerox. The things he told me and the things I'd already put down. Here's a few of them. People who accept us as we are. Second, people who affirm. I don't mean that they agree with us across the board. That's not real. But who regularly affirm us. They give us energy to go on. Third, people who are real. We like real people.
3: 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I'm Bill Meyer. 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
6: Hi, I'm Todd Nettleton, and this is the Voice of the Martyrs Radio. Ethiopian Christians celebrate Christmas on January 7th, according to the Julian calendar. A group of believers in southern Ethiopia gathered that day for their Christmas festivities, but Muslim extremists had other plans. A Muslim mob violently attacked the Christians, stabbing and severely injuring several believers. The attack occurred in a region where radical Islam has been growing, and attacks against Christians have become common. But even with the ongoing violence and hostility, these Ethiopian believers continue proclaiming the gospel in their communities. Pray for the speedy recovery of those wounded in this attack, and for encouragement for all believers sharing Christ in this hostile area.
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8: Chapter 5. Go to now, ye rich men. Weep and howl for your miseries that shall come upon you. Your riches are corrupted, and your garments are moth-eaten. Your gold and silver is cankered, and the rust of them shall be a witness against you, and shall eat your flesh as it were fire. Ye have heaped treasure together for the last days. Behold, the hire of the laborers who have reaped down your fields, which is of you kept back by fraud, crieth, and the cries of them which have reaped are entered into the ears of the Lord of Sabaoth. Ye have lived in pleasure on the earth, and been wanton. Ye have nourished your hearts as in a day of slaughter. Ye have condemned and killed the just, and he doth not resist you. Be patient, therefore, brethren, unto the coming of the Lord. Behold, the husbandman waiteth for the precious fruit of the earth, and hath long patience for it until he receive the early and latter rain. Be ye also patient. Stablish your hearts, for the coming of the Lord draweth nigh. Grudge not one against another, brethren, lest ye be condemned. Behold, the judge standeth before the door. Take, my brethren, the prophets who have spoken in the name of the Lord for an example of suffering, affliction, and of patience. Behold, we count them happy which endure. Ye have heard of the patience of Job, and have seen the end of the Lord, that the Lord is very pitiful and of tender mercy. But above all things, my brethren, swear not, neither by heaven, neither by the earth, neither by any other oath. But let your yea be yea, and your nay, nay, lest ye fall into condemnation. Is any among you afflicted? Let him pray. Is any merry? Let him sing psalms. Is any sick among you? Let him call for the elders of the church, and let them pray over him, anointing him with oil in the name of the Lord. And the prayer of faith shall save the sick, and the Lord shall raise him up. And if he have committed sins, they shall be forgiven him. Confess your faults one to another, and pray one for another, that ye may be healed. The effectual fervent prayer of a righteous man availeth much. Elias was a man subject to like passions as we are, and he prayed earnestly that it might not rain, and it rained not on the earth by the space of 3 years and 6 months. And he prayed again, and the heaven gave rain, and the earth brought forth her fruit.
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11: And again, we always like to remind our television audience how we do appreciate your letters and your prayers and on behalf. And speaking of prayer, you remember in one of my recent programs, I mentioned that the young red-haired lady that always sits here in my front row was fighting brain cancer, and she's been gone about 2 months, and Sharon is back with us today. And we want our whole national television audience to know how she appreciates your prayers. After that went on the air, she actually had contact from people out there. So when I saw her today, I said, well, I just better let the audience know that Sharon is back. And she's not over the hill. She's not out of the woods. She still has to take some chemo. But we just praise the Lord because she has meant so much to the ministry. She's the one that did the closed captioning and so forth. All right. We're going to pick right up where we left off in our last program, which for those of you here were a couple, 3 weeks ago. But for those of you on television, it was just a week ago. And we're going to jump in at Matthew chapter 9, and we're just going to review a little bit before we carry on from where we left off, because I see it more and more all the time. You've got to repeat and repeat and repeat and repeat. So I'm not going to apologize for it. We just covered this, but I'm going

preaching the gospel of the kingdom, healing every sickness and every disease, not just one here and there, but every sickness and every disease among the people. All right, now as you come down into chapter 10, then he chooses the 12 disciples, and we don't have to read those names, but you can just jump across then to chapter 10, verse 5. Chapter 10, verse 5, these 12, now remember this, at the onset of his earthly ministry, these 12 Jesus sent forth and commanded them, that's the key word, he commanded them, saying, go not, and I have to emphasize that, go not into the way of the Gentiles, any city of the Samaritans, enter you not, but instead of going to Gentiles, you go to the lost sheep of the house of Israel. That's what the Word of God says. Now, that is as plain as language can make it. You don't go that way, you go that way. There's no making up your mind. You do what I tell you. All right? Now, we know what happened after 3 years of earthly ministry. The nation of Israel rejected it all. Brought about the crucifixion, which of course had to happen. And then Peter and the 11, even after Judas is gone and they replace him with Matthias, they too continue on with that same message, the same signs and wonders and miracles. Only difference is now Christ has ascended back into glory. But their operation, the modus operandi, stays the same. They're still preaching the gospel of the kingdom. They're still hoping to convince the nation of Israel that the one they crucified was indeed the Christ. Repent of it. Believe that he's alive. He's been raised from the dead. He's gone back to glory, but he's going to come very soon and still fulfill all the Old Testament covenants and promises. But, you see, God had something else on his mind, which was totally, totally secret to every other writer of Scripture. You cannot find anything of this anywheres in the Old Testament, in the Gospels, or Acts, or Revelation, or anybody else, because God is now going to take the opposite tack. And that's in Acts chapter 9, where we were probably just a few programs back, the conversion of Saul of Tarsus. Acts chapter 9, and he's just experienced the horrendous meeting of the Lord out there on the road, and I think it left him physically devastated. He was blind. He was probably dehydrated. He was famished, and he actually needed physical help to get into the city of Damascus. But while his friends are helping him along the way, God leapfrogs into the city and approaches one of those believing Jews who no doubt old Saul of Tarsus had on his list to arrest and take back to Jerusalem. All right, so now we're going to come in Acts chapter 10, Acts chapter 9, just for sake of review now. And verse 10, where the Lord says, Ananias, and he said, behold, I am here, Lord, and the Lord. Now remember, where's the Lord? In heaven. He's ascended. So we're dealing with the crucified, buried, risen, and ascended Lord from glory. And he says, I'm here, Lord. And the Lord said unto him, arise, go into the street which is called Straight, inquire in the house of Judas for one called Saul of Tarsus, for behold, he prayeth. He still hasn't gotten over that tremendous experience out there on the road. All right, and he hath seen in a vision a man named Ananias coming in and put his hand on him that he might receive his sight. So he says, Saul knows you're coming. All right, now look at Ananias' response. And Ananias answered, Lord, I have heard by many of this man how much evil he hath done to thy saints, or those believing Jews at Jerusalem. You know the account, how that he arrested them, threw them into prison, and if possible, put them to death, persecuted them without end. All right, and now Ananias is rehearsing all that to the Lord. And now he says, here he is in Damascus. And he has authority from the chief priest to bind or arrest all that call on thy name. In other words, Jews who were embracing Jesus as the Messiah, which was contrary to Orthodox Judaism. All right, but now here's the verse we come for.
but the

0: Lord said from heaven, go thy way, for he, this Saul of Tarsus, is a chosen vessel unto me to bear my name before the Gentiles. Now, what's the point I'm making? Back 3 years ago, the Lord told the 12, go not to the Gentiles, go only to the house of Israel. Now, these three some years later, it's a little more than 3 years later. It's about almost 7 years after Pentecost. I'm sorry, 7, 8 years later. Now God is going to let Israel go, and he sends this man to the Gentile. And that's the point I try to make over the phone with people. They never hear it in church. They never hear it taught in Sunday school. But here you have two direct opposite commandments, not a contradiction, it's a change of program. He tells the 12, go not to the Gentiles. He tells this man, you're going to go to the Gentile. Okay, now that can bring us up to where we left off in our last taping, our last program. And now I want you to jump over with me to Galatians chapter 1. Because this is so hard for people to see, especially theologians and Bible teachers and preachers. They just can't see that here we have two totally different programs. I read it, I hear it. Well, there's nothing different. Paul just preached the same thing, only in a little different atmosphere. Peter and Paul never had any difference of opinion. They all preached the same thing. No, they did not. You remember my last program, I put on the statement from Lewis Berry Chafer? My, I hope people will cut that out and pin it on the wall, where he said exactly what I say. The gospel of the kingdom was God's offer of salvation to the nation of Israel based on his messiahship. Under the law, nothing had changed. The temple was operating. But to this man, this new apostle, this new direction, he is now not offering the gospel of the kingdom, but the gospel of the grace of God, which is the death, burial, and resurrection of Jesus Christ. And as Sperry Chafer said in that statement, I put on the screen, what an absurdity to try to say that the Pauline gospel of death, burial, and resurrection is no different from the kingdom gospel, which was before the cross ever happened. And they didn't know he was going to go to the cross. How could they preach it? Well, they couldn't and they didn't, see? All right, so that's what we have to constantly point out. All right, now then, coming over to Galatians chapter 1, still a review from the last program. Verse 11, for now Paul, by the inspiration of the Holy Spirit, this is God's word just as much as what the Lord himself said in red back in the Gospels. But I certify you, brethren, that the gospel which was preached of me is not after man. I neither received it of man, neither was I taught it, that is, by other men, but by the revelation or a revealing from Jesus Christ. And never forget, where is he? In glory. So from glory, God supernaturally, through the work of the Holy Spirit, however you want to do it, revealed to this man this whole new modus operandi, is what I like to call it. All right, now verse 13, for we have heard, you have heard of my conversation or manner of living in past in the Jews' religion, how beyond measure I persecuted the church of God, which was the Jewish church at Jerusalem, and these Jewish believers wasted it, destroyed it. Verse 14, profited in the Jews' religion above many my equals of my own nation, being more exceedingly zealous of the tradition of the fathers. But when it pleased God, who separated me from my mother's womb and called me by his grace. My, the man didn't deserve it. He hadn't worked for it, but it was all of grace. And what was the purpose? To reveal his son in me, that I might preach him among the heathen. And immediately, now it wasn't within the next 5 minutes, but within the next few days, I conferred not with flesh and blood, neither went I up to Jerusalem to them who were apostles before me, but I went into Arabia. All right, now I'm going to stop right there. If Paul is preaching the same thing that Jesus and the 12 preached, then why does the Holy Spirit inspire the apostle to say that I conferred not with flesh and blood? Why did Jesus make sure that this man would have nothing to do with those 12 men down there in Jerusalem? He wasn't going to get it all mixed up, because he was going to come out with something totally different that these men knew nothing of. And so everything, if you watch the scripture, everything is done to keep Paul from them until he's established enough that now he can go back and compare notes with them. All right, now then, keep your hand in Galatians. We're going to come right back, but back up again to Acts chapter 9. And this is still a little review. When we find that after Saul of Tarsus plays his hand, recognizes that now he is indeed a believer, that Jesus was the Messiah. Again, the Orthodox Jews of Damascus were in a dither, and they only had one object, and that was to get rid of him. All right, so now then you come down to verse 20 and 21 of Acts chapter 9. After he's come through that experience on the road, he's been baptized according to the kingdom operation, because that's what saved him. He didn't yet believe in a death, burial, and resurrection. All he believed that this Jesus that he thought he hated was indeed the Christ. Don't lose that. That's the basis of his salvation. So he has to still come through the baptism bit. So after he's baptized, he went straightway, verse 20, preaching Christ in the synagogues. Well, that's not what God intended. God intended him to go where? To the Gentile. See? But you see, he's still adhering to that Jewish mindset that he had to prove to Israel that Jesus was the Christ, which is what he'd been hearing for 3 years while he was up there in Israel. All right, so now he's continuing on that same line, that Jesus was the Christ and that Israel had to believe that. All right, verse 21. All that heard him were amazed and said, "Is not this he that destroyed them which called on this name in Jerusalem? And they came hither," that is, up to Damascus, "for that intent, that he might bring them bound unto the chief priests." But as a result of that conversion out there on the road, Saul increased the more in strength, confounded the Jews who dwelt at Damascus, proving that this is the very Christ. Not a word about the death, burial, and resurrection. Not a word about the cross. Still on that same premise that Jesus of Nazareth was that promised Messiah. Now, you see, in God's providence and in God's miraculous power, he could have just simply done with Saul like he did with Philip, I think, back there with the Ethiopian eunuch. Here he was on the road down to Ethiopia, and the next minute you know, he's up there at Azotus back in Israel. I think God just picked him up and set him down. Well, why didn't he do that with Saul of Tarsus? Well, you see, God operates on two different levels. Sometimes he will do the supernatural, but most generally, he uses common circumstances to get people where he wants them. That's true of every one of us, I'm sure. We are where we are spiritually because God has just simply maneuvered us by one event, another, closed doors, open doors, and here we are, just exactly where God wants us, every one of you, whether you know it or not. All right, so now God isn't going to do the supernatural. He's not going to just lift Saul up and set him down in the desert. He's going to use circumstances. And what is it? They're going to threaten his life. Okay, now let's read on. After many days, in verse 23, were fulfilled, the Jews took counsel to kill him, but their laying await was known of Saul, and they watched the gates day and night to kill him. They thought that if he would try to escape Damascus, they'd be able to nab him and put him to death, and that would end it. But, you see, after they got aware of this conspiracy to kill him, his friends now, these believing Jews, as they're called disciples in verse 25, took him by night and let him down by the wall in a basket. All right, now as we said when we taped last time, there is a gap here of time between verse 25 and 26 because we know he did not go from that basket experience in Damascus right back to Jerusalem because that was the last thing God wanted. He did not want him to have contact with the 12. All right, so then that's why we got to flip right back to Galatians chapter 1. that after they let him down in the wall, let him down the wall in a basket, what happened? All right, here it is. Verse 17. He didn't do the logical. Neither, he said, did I go up to Jerusalem to them who were apostles before me, which, like I said in the last program now, that would have been the logical. Go back and ask the 12. Tell me everything about this Jesus that you know. But no, that's not God's way. So now God providentially gets him out of Damascus and evidently picks up with some kind of a supernatural way of taking him down into the desert of Arabia. See, reading on in verse 17. I did not go to them who were apostles before him, but I went into Arabia, returned again to Damascus, I think because that's where the primary trade routes were, from Damascus up over the Golan Heights, down around the north end of the Sea of Galilee, and down into what is present-day Megiddo, and then over the Mediterranean Sea, and down to Egypt. That was the major trade routes from the Far East, see? So that's why I think he goes from that desert experience in Arabia back to Damascus. All right, now then the next verse is what we have to do is just use common sense. It does not specifically say that he spent the 3 years in the desert, but it almost makes it sound like he spent the 3 years in Damascus. And let's read it so you'll know what I'm talking about. Verse 17, the last half, I went into Arabia, returned again to Damascus, and then after 3 years, I went up to Jerusalem to see Peter and abode in 15 days. All right, now what am I trying to do? There was a three-year period of time there from the time he was let down in a basket until he finally goes back to Jerusalem by way of Damascus. Now, you got to know your Middle Eastern geography. Mount Sinai, where, again, I didn't take the time to do that right now. Turn on over to chapter 4 in Galatians. And here's where I get the scriptural concept that he went not just into the desert someplace, but that he went down to Mount Sinai. Otherwise, I don't see why the Holy Spirit led him to use the term right here just a couple chapters later. But in Galatians chapter 4, when he's speaking of the law and grace allegory between Isaac and Ishmael, he uses verse 24. He uses this allegory to bring out what I think is a scriptural point. And that is in verse 25. For this Hagar, the mother of Ishmael, who in the allegory are the pictures of law, which was of the flesh. It was fleshly. It was powerless. Isaac, on the other hand, is the picture of the spiritual, where we are. All right? But that's not the point I want to make. I want to make the point of geography. For this Hagar is Mount Sinai, where? In Arabia. See? Mount Sinai in Arabia. Now, why would that be put in here if it was not a little feedback on what Paul is talking about, that he went into Arabia? And so I've taught it for years that I think the Lord led him down to Mount Sinai, which is in Arabia. And for 3 years, he had a person-to-person relationship with Saul of Tarsus, unveiling all these things that had never been revealed before. And that's the whole object of Paul's doctrines, that they were never, ever revealed any other place in Scripture until God gave it to him. Now, I'm sure he didn't get everything in those 3 years, but he got enough that it set him apart from Judaism and where he could make the statement in Romans 6, verse 14, what? You're not under law, you're under grace, see? All right, so now then, after these 3 years, it says he went up to Jerusalem. So now the question comes every once in a while from the TV audience. Well, did he spend the 3 years in Damascus? Well, I can't just adamantly say no way because it doesn't speak of it that way. But logically, had Paul spent 3 years in Damascus, what would he have left behind? Evidence. There would have been congregations in that city, more than one. But were there? Not a one. Nothing. You never, ever in Scripture see that Paul or Saul left behind any kind of a group of believers in Damascus. So on that basis, I maintain, no, he didn't spend that 3 years in Damascus. He meant the 3 years in the desert in the presence of the Lord. And then I have another reason. You know, when Paul was in his ministry, especially amongst the Corinthians, they were always downgrading his authority, his apostleship. And what would they compare him? Well, we can believe Peter. We can believe Jesus. But who are you? Well, you see, with this three-year experience behind him, I think he could come back and he says, well, sure, you had 3 years with the Lord, but so did I. And the Lord just leveled the playing field. So those are my reasons of assumption. Like I say, it's just something that I can't point and say, this is what the book says, like I normally do. But on the other hand, you got to figure some of these things out with common sense, that he did not spend those 3 years in Damascus for nothing, but he must have spent that whole three-year time in the presence of the Lord, where he revealed unto him these glorious, glorious gospel of grace truths. All right, now then, I think we might as well finish the chapter here in Galatians 1, and then we're going to run back to Acts a minute. So verse 18 again, after 3 years, I went up to Jerusalem. Now that'll fill the gap back there in 9 between 25 and 26. I went up to Jerusalem to see Peter and abode with him 15 days, but other of the apostles I saw none, except James, the Lord's brother. Verse 20, now the things which I write unto you, behold, before God I lie not. Afterwards I came to the regions of Syria and Cilicia, was unknown by face to the churches of Judea, those Jewish congregations, but they had heard only that he who persecuted them in the time past now preached the faith which he once destroyed. All right, now I'm going to go to the timeline up here for just a little bit and review this as well. From Abraham to Moses to David to the Babylonian captivities and the appearance of the prophets of Isaiah and Ezekiel and Jeremiah and Daniel and all the rest of them, leading us up to Christ's earthly ministry. Then we begin that 3 years. He's rejected. He's crucified. He's ascended back to glory. Now, so far as all of these prophecies were concerned, they were to expect shortly the tribulation to come in. That would trigger the second coming, and in would come all the fulfilled prophecies from back here in the Old Testament in the form of the kingdom.
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2: 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And we thank you so much for listening. We have a lot of plans for this new rest of this year and a new year coming. So pray for us and listen to us, and we appreciate it. Thank you very much. Amen and amen. Hallelujah.

0: 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Today, Keith Moore is teaching from the Word of God, a message from the series, Exceeding Growing Faith. 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And now, Brother Moore.
1: It's not that simple. Actually, it is.
2: Amen.
1: Corinthians talks about us not being removed from the simplicity that is in Christ. The enemy will endeavor to get you away from the simplicity and get you to thinking with him, reasoning with him, questioning, doubting, and it can start with just a seed. He said, no, you won't really die. Well, they didn't know what dying was anyway.
3: That's right.
1: He said, because God knows when you eat this, you'll be like him. And so he's implying that God has ulterior motives in keeping them away from this tree, that it actually would make them godlike. They already are. What he's trying to get them to do would take them away from being godlike, cause them to fall, where some would eventually become live like almost animals. Man hasn't evolved to the place he is now. Man devolved from being able to function and commune with God on his level to where people are now. But he's telling them, no, it's not that simple. It was that simple. Stay away from the tree. Right? Stay away from the tree. But see, he fed it to them. He brought lies and thoughts. And the thing is, the devil is a master at this. Don't think you can outthink him. If you say, well, I'm going to have to think about that. He goes, exactly. My feelings, exactly. Let's think about it. No, there's a lot of things you don't need to think about.
3: Amen.
1: Your sins are forgiven.
3: Amen.
1: You don't need to think about that. By stripes, you were healed.
3: Amen.
1: Yeah, but. No yeah, buts. I'm healed by stripes. Yeah, but it's not that simple. It is that simple. It's just that simple. Unless we allow the enemy, through his craft, through his subtlety, his deceptive devices, remove us from the simplicity that is in Christ. Look at your neighbor. Help him out with this. Say, keep it simple. Keep it simple. What are we talking about? God said it. That's how it is. Let's rejoice. Yeah, but no, get on out of here with you. Yeah, but. Get. No. It's simple. And if you keep it simple, looking at the right thing, light comes into you. And you stay enlightened. But if you get to looking over here, looking over there, yeah, but what about? Yeah, what if? It ain't that simple. Darkness. You're looking away from the light. And when you look away from the light ceases to flow in. And now dark, in dark, we're talking about spiritual darkness, spiritual light. In darkness, there's confusion.
4: Yes.
1: And then it gets more and more complicated. And you get more and more frustrated because you didn't keep it simple. Yeah, but what about all these other religions and all these other people? I mean, you know, billions of people can't be wrong.
3: Yeah.
1: Actually, that's usually how it is.
3: Right. Yeah.
1: Yes, billions of people can be wrong and are rebelling against God all over this planet. Keep it simple. Jesus is the only way. The only truth and the light.
4: Hallelujah.
1: He's it. Amen. There's no other way to the Father except by Him. There's salvation in no other name. No other. Amen. Y'all are just simple-minded.
2: That's all right.
1: And saved.
2: That's right.
1: You need to join us.
2: That's right.
1: People actually, you can see pride in it. That people like to, they like to imagine themselves, I'm a well-read individual. I'm able to ponder all the different aspects of, you are a confused individual.
4: Yes, that's right.
1: That's what you are. Don't know what you believe. I know a friend of mine some years ago, while I was going to Rhema, he was going to a university and getting his doctorate in theology. And I wasn't. I said, well, what about this particular thing? He said, well, he said, Dr. So-and-so, in his exposition on such and such, he said this and he said that. And he said, but also, other Dr. So-and-so, he says this. And his position is this, but also, third Dr. So-and-so says, and he went through about five Dr. So-and-sos.
2: Okay.
1: And I said, well, what do you believe? He looked puzzled. He said, well, I see merit in Dr. So-and-so's position, but I also see merit. In second, he went through all five of them again. I said, well, okay, what do you believe?
2: Right.
1: He looked at me dumbfounded. Yeah. And I thought, I didn't say it out loud, but I thought, I hope you don't have to act on this anytime soon. Because you don't know what you believe. And you're not ready. And just because you got a head full of knowledge doesn't mean you got any faith in your heart. And this is a trick of the enemy. Trying to be all-inclusive of every thought and every belief, it'll destroy you. You won't have what you need when you need it. Because you're bunching up lies and deception with the truth, if it's even in there. You got to hold on to the truth and get away from the rest of that stuff. Right? Single. Simple. Then he talks about take no thought, take no thought, take no thought. He said, verse 30, if God will clothe the grass of the field, which today is and tomorrow is cast into the oven, shall he not much more clothe you? O ye of little faith. Well, what made them, that he's talking to the disciples, what made them of little faith? What was preventing them from moving past little faith and having great faith? He put his finger on it. Worry. Fear. This phrase keeps appearing. Take no thought, take no thought, take no thought. This is what keeps you in the little faith category instead of great faith. It's continually looking at the wrong thing, which will cause you to worry and to fear. Can you see this, friends? Well, go with me now to another example that ties right in with this, to Matthew 16 and verse 5. 16:5 says, when the disciples were come to the other side, they had forgotten to take bread. Jesus said to them, take heed and beware of the leaven of the Pharisees and of the Sadducees. They reasoned among themselves, saying, it's because we didn't get any bread. Peter, I told you, we should have got some bread. Matthew, James, who was going to get? I thought you was going to get some bread. No. So now they are disturbed. They're, you know, we didn't get the bread. Upset. Thinking he's upset. Because we didn't get the bread. And verse 8, when Jesus perceived it, he had to have a word of knowledge.
2: That's right.
1: Just to work with these guys. He perceived it. And what does he say? The Greek here is literally a designation. Little faiths. Little faiths? Why Are you reasoning among yourselves because you didn't bring any bread? He's on channel 3 and they're on channel 11. He was talking about a great spiritual truth. And they're talking about bread. Literal loaves of bread. He wasn't talking about bread. He didn't say anything about bread. He's talked about leaven. He didn't say anything about who was going to bring the bread. Where is it at? Why didn't you bring? Nothing about that. But that's what they heard. The more the fear, the worse you hear. The Lord gave me that phrase last night. The more the fear, the worse you hear. Fear prevents you from hearing what they said. Other things will have similar effect. But this is not just an isolated thought. This is the Word of God. Hold your place right here. You're right there by it. Go back to Matthew 13. You're in the 16th chapter. The Lord's helping us this morning. The more the fear, the more you fear, the worse you hear. I didn't just say the less you hear. Your hearing's bad. They said one thing, you heard something else. And this causes problems. Matthew 13, 18, Jesus was teaching what we call the parable of the sower. He said, hear the parable of the sower. When anyone hears the word of the kingdom and what? Doesn't understand it. Understands it not. What can happen? Then the wicked one can come immediately and catch away, he's a thief, steal what was sown in his heart. Why would he care? Because the incorruptible seed of the Word of God is one of the most amazing things there is in the universe. It gets in you, and whatever it is, if it's a seed of healing word, it produces a harvest of healing. If it's a seed of righteousness, a seed of prosperity, whatever it is. And so the enemy knows he can't keep that seed from producing. But if he can keep it from getting in you, then it's not going to change anything. And the way he can keep it from getting in you is if you don't understand it.
0: And that concludes today's message by Brother Keith Moore. If you would like a free copy of today's teaching from the series, Exceeding Growing Faith, you may call More Life Ministries at 417-334-9233. That's 417-334-9233. Just mention that you heard this message on the radio. 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

0: We are glad you could join us today for the Concepts of Faith broadcast. 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
1: Like someone said, shoot for a star. You may hit the moon, but it's better than shooting for nothing and getting it. So the intent of what Jesus is focusing on here is that when the kingdom has come, it's possible that things can be in this earth the same as it is in heaven. In other words, you can have a little bit of heaven here on earth. You know, we sing those old songs, and they're good songs, all right, but sometimes it got the wrong message over to us. When we all get to heaven, won't it be wonderful then? You know, well, that's true. It'll be wonderful when you get to heaven, but what about the here and now? That's great that we're going to have rewards when we get to heaven, but we got to pay the light bill. And you got to be able to meet your obligations here on earth. So the gospel of the kingdom is more than just looking for something in heaven. It is what is available in the provisions that the kingdom of God makes available here on earth today. So when Jesus taught the gospel of the kingdom, he taught some things that not many people today believe at all. That when the kingdom comes, it's possible that it can be on earth as it is in heaven. Now, I made a statement that I know that raised a few eyebrows, that it is the will of God for it to be today as it is in heaven. That is the will of God. Now, somebody said, Brother Capps, if that were true, then it would be that way. Oh, no. It doesn't happen just because it's the will of God. Is it God's will that any perish? No, can't be, because it says not God's will that any should perish, but all should come to repentance. Are there any perishing? Yeah, multitudes are perishing. Was it God's will for Adam to sin and eat of the tree of knowledge of blessing and calamity? No, but he did, didn't he? So just because it's the will of God does not mean it's going to take place. You have a decision to make. And by the way, I started out to tell you this and I forgot it. Let's pick up on it here. The reason the Bible is written the way it is, where it can be taken two different directions and both of them are opposite of each other, is because of what Adam chose in the garden. He chose the knowledge of blessing and calamity. If you receive the Word of God in the context and the intent of which it was written, it is always a blessing. If you receive it on the opposite end, the negative end, without spiritual discernment, it is always calamity and trouble. For instance, the Bible says, he that believeth and is baptized shall be saved. He that believeth not shall be damned. If you decide to go by the be saved route, you'll be blessed. If you decide to not believe, you'll be damned. It's blessing and curse. Now, you can believe what Jesus said, or you can operate on the negative end of the gospel. Refusing to acknowledge the intent is turning your back on the gospel and taking the opposite end. See, there's always a reciprocal truth to every truth. There's always an opposite end to it. For instance, the Bible says that faith in God comes by hearing the Word of God. A great truth. But the opposite end of that is that faith in the devil comes by hearing the words of the devil. That's why it's so important to say what God said instead of what the devil said. If faith is a substance of things hoped for and the evidence of things not seen, faith is the substance of things desired, right? Then the opposite end of that is that fear, which is an opposite force of faith, is the substance of things not desired. So when you fear a thing, it will come upon you. Job proved that to be true. He said the thing he greatly feared came upon him. God has not given us a spirit of fear, but a power and of love and a sound mind. But if you go by what some people do with the Bible and take the negative side of it, then you'll be crippled in life because of a lack of knowledge. Well, yes, but the Bible says, Job said, the Lord hath given and the Lord hath taken away. Blessed be the name of the Lord. So the Lord may take away everything you own. Well, it's true Job said that, but what Job said was certainly not true. You understand what I'm saying? Go back to the intent and find out what Job was experiencing. You see, under the old covenant, they believed that everything that happened came from God. And that's the way the Old Testament was written. Besides that, there was no verb in the Hebrew that would show allowing sense, so that it was translated in the causative sense. But Job really believed what he said. But what he believed was not true. See, he couldn't read the first chapter of Job and find out the devil did it. But you and I can, so we don't have an excuse. Then somebody said, yeah, but you see that the last verse there in the first chapter says, in all this he sinned not to charge God foolishly. Up to that point he hadn't. But after chapter 1, there was 84 different false accusations that Job brought against God. But you see, you can take the thing that teaches victory and teach defeat out of it. Now, see, Job said the Lord hath given and the Lord hath taken away. Blessed be the name of the Lord. But you see, it was not true what Job said. He thought it was true. He was honest. He was right in his heart, but he's wrong in his head. He was sincere. The Bible says he was a perfect and upright man. The word perfect there in the Hebrew simply means sincere. He was sincere, all right, but he's sincerely wrong. There's a lot of people today sincere, but they're sincerely wrong. They sincerely believe that God takes away from them. I had a lady come to my book table one time in one of Brother Copeland's meetings, and I'd been teaching that morning, and I said, God's not your problem, the devil is, and God's not giving you sickness or causing car wrecks and all that, and she was in a wheelchair, and she challenged me. She said, I know God made me have this car wreck. I said, no, he didn't. God didn't make you have the car. Oh, yeah, no, he did. I said, what makes you think he did? Well, she said, because, you see, if I wasn't crippled, I'd have to work. And I'm writing this book, and God wants me to write this book. I was afraid to ask her what the title of the book was. But I guarantee you, it was on suffering. Well, I kept telling her what the Word said, and she kept telling me what she believed. And I just kept telling her what the Word said, and she tuned up and bawled a little bit. And, you know, I was trying to be as nice as I could, but there's no need of backing off the Word. And she kind of left in a huff. And the next meeting they had, Jerry Savelle was teaching, and the first thing I knew, I was out talking to some people at the book table, and I heard a roar go up inside. And I asked somebody what was going on. They said, well, there's some lady, when Jerry was telling them to act on their faith, got up and pushed her wheelchair down front, and it was this lady that was in my book table. See, she was crippled in life because of what she believed. She believed that God did it to her. Well, how in the world are you going to believe God to get healed if you believe God did it to you? Now see, she was right in her heart, but she's wrong in her head. And she was crippled in life, literally crippled in life. A lot of people crippled in their prayer life because they don't know that it's the will of God for it to be in earth as it is in heaven. That is the will of God. Regardless of whether it ever gets that way or not, in your part of the earth, it is the will of God that it be on earth the same as it is in heaven. Now the problem is, there's an outlaw spirit in this earth called Satan that's out to make it hell on earth for you. And he's out to kill, steal, and destroy. But this is the will of God. And if you can ever get a hold of that and get people to believe that, it'll change their attitude in life. And it'll give you faith in what you pray. Because God wants you to be blessed. God wants you to be prosperous. God wants you to be in health in this earth. Just ask yourself, is it God's will for you to be healthy when you get to heaven? Well, certainly it is. Well, that's the will of God for the earth. Whether you ever attain to it here or not, you ought to shoot for it. That is the will of God. Now let me prove the intent of that. John in Revelation said, I saw the holy city, New Jerusalem, coming down from God out of heaven, prepared as a bride adorned for her husband. Heard a great voice out of heaven saying, the tabernacle of God is with men. It was the New Jerusalem coming down from heaven. And did you notice what he said it was? He said, come and I'll show you the bride, the Lamb's wife. You know, I get amused at people talking about we're the bride of Christ. We're the bride of Christ. The New Jerusalem is. Now, I know I may have opened a keg of nails, but we all just stay with the Word now. The New Jerusalem is the bride. And what John saw was God moving heaven to earth. Now, let me ask you something. If it wasn't the will of God for it to be on earth the same as it is in heaven, why is it going to turn out that way? That's been God's intention from the time he created this planet, for it to be a duplication of heaven itself. But you see, because Adam chose blessing and calamity, it hadn't been that way. You can still choose blessing and calamity today, depending on how you choose to believe the Word of God. If you take the Word of God in its intent and context, it will always be blessing. If you take it out of context with the wrong intent, you can preach calamity from it. And I've heard people do it time and time and time again. And get people to believing that you're more pious, you're more blessed, and you'll have greater rewards if you suffer through this life and have nothing. It's a lie of the devil. We need to know what God's will is for this planet. It is God's will for it to be on earth as it is in heaven. Now you see people with bumper stickers, and pardon me if I get your favorite bumper sticker. Says the Lord has everything under control. Well, now, he doesn't have everything under control in this earth. He has everything under control in the kingdom of God. But if he has everything under control in this earth, he's really got it in a mess. No, God's not controlling this earth. Satan is the god of this world. Now, the Christians are put here. The body of Christ is here to bring this thing under control, subdue it, and have dominion over it. That is the will of God for this planet. God said that to Adam in the beginning. Subdue the earth and have dominion over it. Over the fish of the sea, the fowl there, over the cattle, over all the earth, over every creeping thing. Subdue it. Have dominion over it. If it gets out of line, you put it back in line. Don't call me. I'll call you and see what you did with it. God gave us dominion. We ought to exercise our dominion on this planet. It is his will that it be on earth as it is in heaven.
2: 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I appreciate you joining us for the Concepts of Faith broadcast today. I trust you've been blessed by the broadcast as we've taught about the intent of the Word. 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That's 7221. It's entitled God's Image of You. Two CDs for $15 plus $4 postage and handling, a total of $19. God's image of you. What kind of image do you have of yourself? You know, in the sales world, they've known for years that the self-image determines what you will accomplish. And if you don't understand God's image of you, you're never going to have the right image of yourself. James chapter 2, listen to what James says. Be ye doers of the word and not hearers only, deceiving your own selves. For if any man is a hearer of the word and not a doer, he's like a man that beholdeth his natural face in a glass. For he beholdeth himself and goeth his way and straightway forgetteth what manner of man he was. But whoso looketh into the perfect law of liberty and continueth therein, he being not a forgetful hearer but a doer of the work, this man shall be blessed in his deeds. In other words, you could read in the Word of God, which is a mirror. It reflects what the Word says you are. You could read it, get excited about it, but go out and face the circumstances of life and get depressed and begin to say, well, it doesn't matter what I do. Nothing works out anyway. Oh, nothing ever works out for me. And the Bible says you're more than conquerors. Greater is he that's in you than he that's in the world. We can do all things through Christ who strengtheneth us. John said, you have overcome the wicked one, or the Antichrist, the spirit of the Antichrist. For greater is he that is in you than he that's in the world. So when you go out and face the circumstances of life, don't forget what the Word said. That's why we should meditate the Word and dwell upon it. That's offer number 7221, God's Image of You.
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5: I grew up trying to be cool and hang out with the in crowd, so I would swear, smoke, and fight at the drop of a hat. When I was 13, my younger brother and I started taking boxing lessons. This led to my part-time career as a prize fighter. But I took on boxing with the same lack of seriousness that I did most things in life. After taking one too many beatings in the ring, I got a job as an iron worker, learning to run the beams as a connector, sometimes 40 or 50 stories up. The secret was never look down, just straight ahead. Keep your eye on the end of the beam and your feet follow. After a while, it becomes second nature, a pattern. Unfortunately, that wasn't the only pattern I developed. After work, I would often stop at the bar and drink excessively, only to drive home drunk. And one night, I left the bar hammered as usual, and while driving home, hit a pedestrian police officer, killing him. I was charged with vehicular homicide and became despondent with grief and guilt. A man was dead because of me. I pled guilty and was sentenced to 2 years in jail. While there, I joined a group made up of guys who were involved in accidents where a life was lost. That led to a friendship with another inmate that encouraged me to read the Bible and explore a relationship with Jesus Christ. I did so. And this Jesus that healed the deaf and blind freed me of the guilt and grief that ensnared my heart. I'm Daniel Kross. If the Son, therefore, shall make you free, ye shall be free indeed.
4: If you would like to be free from the weight of sin by receiving Jesus Christ as Lord and Savior, or maybe you have questions about it, call 1-888-NEED-HIM right now. 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
6: Chapter 2. My son, if thou wilt receive my words and hide my commandments with thee, so that thou incline thine ear unto wisdom and apply thine heart to understanding, yea, if thou criest after knowledge and liftest up thy voice for understanding, if thou seekest her as silver and searchest for her as for hid treasures, then shalt thou understand the fear of the Lord and find the knowledge of God. For the Lord giveth wisdom. Out of his mouth cometh knowledge and understanding. He layeth up sound wisdom for the righteous. He is a buckler to them that walk uprightly. He keepeth the paths of judgment and preserveth the way of his saints. Then shalt thou understand righteousness and judgment and equity, yea, every good path. When wisdom entereth into thine heart, and knowledge is pleasant unto thy soul, discretion shall preserve thee, understanding shall keep thee, to deliver thee from the way of the evil man, from the man that speaketh froward things, who leave the paths of uprightness to walk in the ways of darkness, who rejoice to do evil, and delight in the frowardness of the wicked, whose ways are crooked, and they froward in their paths. To deliver thee from the strange woman, even from the stranger which flattereth with her words, which forsaketh the guide of her youth, and forgetteth the covenant of her God. For her house inclineth unto death, and her paths unto the dead. None that go unto her return again, neither take they hold of the paths of life. That thou mayest walk in the way of good men, and keep the paths of the righteous. For the upright shall dwell in the land, and the perfect shall remain in it. But the wicked shall be cut off from the earth, and the transgressors shall be rooted out of it.
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I wonder how many people there are out there listening to this music. And it's late at night, maybe even after midnight. And no matter how you try, you just can't seem to be able to fall asleep. Your mind is just going mile a minute. Perhaps you're fixating in your mental processes of something that may have happened today or long ago. Maybe it's something you've eaten. Could be short-term or long-term problem. And then there are others who, as soon as their head hits the pillow, they're gone. That's a blessing, isn't it? Maybe it has nothing to do with conscience. Could be a chemical problem, or you are actually under stress or bondage. And there are those, then, who are depressed, who don't want to stay awake and who are afraid to sleep or dream. Hi, this is Night Sounds, and I welcome you. I'm Bill Pierce, and maybe we've met before. Having been on the air for over a quarter century, it would figure that we would be meeting many of you who have been there and around the block a couple of times and have sat through half hours with us for many, many years. And we are visiting new folk right now. Not sure how many. We're in automobiles, trucks, hospitals, private homes.

many times. Because folk do turn off the lights and lie down, and some of them even get around a candle. I've read of that. But however we meet you tonight, and whatever kinds of light you happen to have, whatever your condition is emotionally, physically, spiritually, you are warmly welcome. We've called our time together tonight the darkness within, circling around the subject matter of depression. From her book, Still Waters, Jane Rubietta said, "Depression is a silent, insidious illness of the body and soul that manifests itself in the mind." This quote, excerpt from her journal, is a beginning of a journey, as she said, through the dark despair of depression and back into the light. She went on to mention this darkness can take many forms, from the blues, seasonal affective disorder, the postpartum depression, to the biochemically based, more serious bipolar and unipolar depression. And this broad spectrum can make depression very difficult to diagnose. But the estimated sufferers in the United States alone, just of the blues, are 10 to 20 million people. 25% of us will, at some time in our lives, experience a biochemical change in the brain that may be diagnosed as mental illness. The number of people who suffer from a serious depressive episode in any given year is roughly 10 million. And fewer than half of these will seek any medical treatment at all, preferring to suffer in silence rather than to risk the stigma of being diagnosed with a mental illness. Well, I often mention when we get into a subject like this that I am not an expert. I do not speak for anything except as we quote people and ask God to be very near us as we meet together, and perhaps a personal observation or impression. I am not a licensed counselor, nor am I a professional anything as far as the medical field is concerned, but I do take the opportunity to quote dependable and authoritative sources. I pray about the music, too, asking God to lead me to those selections that find their lyrics speaking to the subject at hand. Lisa Bethel is one of our contemporary singers, using the synthesizer to good advantage here to get us into a song that speaks of darkness and light. I'd like you to listen closely to the music of Night Sounds as we speak of the darkness within.

Soloist Lisa Bevel, the song All Because of You. Song of survival, actually, and emergence once again into the light. Jesus said, I am the light of the world. He who follows me shall not walk in darkness, but shall have the light of life. Our program title tonight, The Darkness Within, speaking to the subject of depression. I'm quoting to some degree from Jane Rubietta's book, Still Waters. And evidently she has had a lot of personal experience with this illness. She did mention, too, that the World Health Organization predicts that depression will become the second largest global health problem within the next 25 years, following only heart problems in significance. This is partly because people underestimate the detrimental effects that depression can have on health. Depression robs its victims of joy, of simple pleasure, of laughter, of feelings, even of love. And it works havoc on our work and our relationships, draining families of vitality, depriving others of our gifts of attention, service, love. It pulls a dark cloud of depression around the being. Jane mentioned in her book, quote, I withdrew, wielding depression like a club to keep people away. Such isolation can contribute to the downward spiral. And we look at the costs of depression, which go far beyond the personal. Depression accounts for $43.7 billion per year, a burden on the American economy. Measured in medical costs, lost productivity, and depression-related suicide. Unfortunately, in both church and society, the widely held myths about depression keep so many in the dark. For instance, I would think that some would be embarrassed even to speak of it in a Christian context. In other words, Christians should not get depressed because, if for nothing else, the Bible speaks of the joy of the Lord being our strength. Mrs. Rubietta said, depression is neither a character flaw nor a sign of weak faith or unspirituality. Clinical depression, like cancer or diabetes, is a physical problem with mental symptoms externally caused. Depression results from agents outside of ourselves, such as grief, stress, pain. Many have been neutralized, or they may think healed, through chemicals, because it is a chemical disorder also. Mrs. Rubietta said, I would turn to a mentor of emotions management, the King of Israel, David. And his life pulsates with a full spectrum of feelings. He either leaps around praising God, calling down invectives on the enemy, or begs God to lift his head to restore the joy of his salvation. And the difference between David and many Christians is that he recognized and voiced his depression. And this king invited God into the process of restoration, confident that with the Lord's help, the depression could deepen his faith and bring him back into God's presence. And as we read through the scriptures, especially in the Old Testament, it seems there are other luminaries, major agents of God's blessing in his word, such as Elijah, who suffered from this. The prophet's enormous spiritual and physical workout
with the false priests, he pleaded him. You may recall this in 1 Kings 18. Depression often sweeps in after moments of significant spiritual accomplishment, as Elijah experienced after slaying the false prophets. We can blame the enemy, and Satan is certainly capable of taking advantage of us at this particular kind of a time. But research does show a correlation between stressful situations and resultant slumps of energy and adrenaline, all of which increase the likelihood of depression. I don't know if I can speak from an experience legitimately or not, but there were a couple of occasions where I can see a similarity, at least in the symptoms. One was when I had perhaps the most deep and basic and energetic moment of prayer for about a half hour, alone in a woods. I never had such an energized season of prayer in my life. I was totally immersed in it. The feeling I had when it was over was not one of elation, but of depression. It was scary, and I didn't understand it. Because prayer is not an escape necessarily, but prayer with our God finds us utilizing the greatest communication tool in the universe of all time. Jesus, at his greatest moment of desperation and despair, found himself in the Garden of Gethsemane, in agony, in prayer, such as none other ever experienced. So he certainly can be our mental picture, if nothing else. I don't think of him with that sweet, loving, halo-like look, with soft, wavy hair, or a halo, or anything like that. It reminds me of a painting that my father gave me before his death. I've always been absolutely entranced with that. I guess it's a painting, it's not a photograph, that's for sure. Of this figure in, not a garden, but the wilderness, a threatening environment. He was stretched down on a rock, his arms straight out before him, his head between his shoulders. He was gripping his hands in great stress. You could see the muscles, the sinews, the veins of his arms. His body was in a state of extension and of agony and of contention. He was contending, I believe, with the enemy of this world, the Prince of Darkness. So tonight, he is the one who is our centerpiece. He is the one who is the light of the world. He, Jesus, is that one figure of all time and eternity who can extract us from our darkness and lead us into his light. And I believe that God does use medical means and chemistry to help us. One of our Night Sounds personnel, a convert to Christ through this ministry, has been rejuvenated spiritually and later helped greatly through chemistry, medicine. So tonight, we're into a very deep subject, one that many of you suffer with. We hear from you. I think this is mentioned more than any other physical ailment. And we join in prayer every Thursday morning, and almost without question, there are two or three requests from those who are in various levels of depression. So tonight, I'm not here with any magic potions, but realizing that the power of God can help us through these awful moments. Elijah, David, find that depression often sweeps in to our souls at significant moments of spiritual exercise.
Satan is certainly capable of taking advantage. But you know, he's a defeated enemy tonight. And we can just center on that for a moment. And thank God that he has said, greater is he who is in you than he who is in this world system. This is Night Sounds. I'm Bill Pierce with you, late at night. And as I mentioned a moment ago, speaking frequently out of the darkness. I'm glad you're there. Hope you can stay till the conclusion of the program. Our mailing address is Night Sounds, Wheaton, Illinois, 60189. Thank you for being there, for praying with and for us. And we do the same for you, especially as you voice your requests. Send them to us and we can pray more intelligently and directly about the concern. Into more music now. A song of freedom. A song of emergence.

And I see that we're well into our closing few moments here. So I bring in our theme once again. And it just seems to me that we should not discontinue this discussion, but perhaps carry it into the next program, and I'll make a little series out of it. There are so many gray areas involved in all of this, so many lines of demarcation and various levels. It's difficult for us to face it and to define it, but we can come to grips with our Lord spiritually to ask His comfort and direction in caring for those who are in deep states of depression. We pray for each other. Love always helps. So let's love each other regardless. Night Sounds, Wheaton, Illinois, 60189. Till we meet again, may God be with you and enlighten you and give you strength and a pleasant and peaceful good night to you.

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1: And if Yeshua spoke of this place in heaven, it's surely because he wants us to be like Abraham and conquer this world and not the other way around. The knowledge of this city, the knowledge of heaven, which is actually called the New Jerusalem in Revelation, because Revelation tells you what's in there. It describes the outside and the inside. This will affirm us and gives us stability in this world.
2: In this fast-paced, very restless, and ever-changing society, we are seeking stability, a place where we can place our anchor, a place where we are grounded. If our anchor is in heaven, we can have that longed-for stability here on earth. Nothing should shake us if our anchor is deeply attached to the pillars of that heavenly city. Our faith rests in the oath that God has made. And just as he made an oath with Abraham, so the same for us. We are encouraged to be imitators of Abraham, not so much in the sense that we are to follow Abraham, but rather we are to follow him because of God's unconditional promises. Our patient endurance, like that of Abraham's, will be blessed by God's faithfulness. And with patience and faith in God's faithfulness, we wait, just as Abraham did, for that hope that is set before us, for that better country, for that hope of heaven. And because it is impossible for God to lie, we are secure in his oath and in our anchor, not the physical one anchored down to the ground, but the spiritual one anchored upward to heaven. No priest was really our forerunner, because we were not allowed to follow him into the Holy of Holies. But Yeshua is our forerunner, because he has run ahead, and that is why we can follow him right into heaven. Welcome to Shalom Ariel, and welcome to our continuing study in the book of Hebrews with Messianic leader Jacques Isaac Gabizon. Be blessed as you listen in, and Shalom.
1: By faith, Abraham obeyed when he was called to go out to the place which he would receive as an inheritance. And he went out, not knowing where he was going. By faith, he dwelt in the land of promise, as in a foreign country, dwelling in tents with Isaac and Jacob, the heirs with him of the same promise. You know, originally, Abraham lived in Ur, which was part of the Fertile Crescent, a wealthy place situated in an important trade route. It was a city with a long history, a comfortable one, a secure one. But from there, Abraham was called to go to a place he did not know. And when he got to that place, surprise, it was Canaan. It was inhabited by what is believed to have been the worst people in the inhabited world. The people living in Canaan were known to be wicked, so much so that God evicted them from their land because of their evil practices. We have the history in the scriptures. And this is not all. When Abraham arrived in the land, God promised him the whole land. He says, look, everything is yours, even further, Egypt to Iraq, it's all yours. Abraham never owned a piece of land, right? He even had to buy the burial place for Sarah. How did he do it? How did he leave such a rich home for nothing at all, really? What prompted him to make the move, and what sustained him all these years? The next verse tells us. Here we see the key of a very satisfying life, even in the face of adversity, persecution, even ignorance. Verse 10. For he waited for the city which has foundations, whose builder and maker is God. This is it. By the way, this is the message. This is the message today. Simply said, yet so spiritually loaded, Abraham knew better than all the riches this world could provide. It did not disturb him at all, not to see the promises of God being fulfilled in his lifetime. Because he looked up right to heaven, their faith shrank the universe, and he saw this city whose builder and maker is God. This is what gave him the strength. Is this what gives you the strength? This is the secret of life. Do you believe there's a place out there, a place built by God just for you? If you do, you will be the most blessed person on this earth. Abraham believed and he became the father of all those who are in the faith. And Yeshua confirms his faith. We all know John 14. In my father's house are many mansions. If it were not so, I would not have told you. What does he say? That's because we can't believe this. It's too beautiful to believe, right, sometimes? And he says, I go and prepare a place for you. This is the place Abraham and Enoch and all the other believers in the scriptures knew about and lived by. And speaking of all of them, the Spirit confirms this place. Look at verse 16, just a little lower, 11:16. But now they desire a better, that is a heavenly country, right? Therefore, God is not ashamed to be called their God, for he has prepared a city for them. They, all these giants of the faith, desired a better country because this world cannot provide happiness and stability. They knew to look up to God. And if Yeshua spoke of this place in heaven, it's surely because he wants us to be like Abraham and conquer this world and not the other way around. The knowledge of this city, the knowledge of heaven, which is actually called the New Jerusalem in Revelation, because Revelation tells you what's in there. It describes the outside and the inside. This will affirm us and gives us stability in this world. Have you ever seen a 3D movie where you wear these thick 3D glasses? You know, when we were in Israel, we saw a 3D movie on the history of the temple, and right at the beginning of the movie, we saw these birds flying into the theater. At least this is what we saw. I don't know if they were there, really. And how do these 3D movies work? In order to see things in 3D, each eye must see a slightly different picture, right? Each eye has its own slightly different view, and so the brain puts the two pictures together to form a 3D image that has depth to it. It is possible then to see perhaps two things at the same time, right? Faith works in the same way, except that it will make you see a fourth dimension, right? Heaven, fourth dimension. You know that Paul spoke about this? Paul, who actually did himself go to heaven and come back, spoke of this fourth dimension in the book of Ephesians. I just want to bring you there. You know, remember Ephesians 3? As he prays that the Ephesians and ourselves also, for our faith, he says that Christ may dwell in your hearts through faith, that you, being rooted and grounded in love, may be able to comprehend with all the saints that what is the width, the length, the depth, and the height. Do you notice how many points of reference he has here? Not three, but four, right? He says the width, the length, the depth, and height. A definition of three-dimensional world we live in is having or appearing to have length, breadth, and depth, but he adds one, the height. What is the height? Height is an interesting word in the Greek. It is the highest raised position. The Septuagint and the Greek world use this word to denote the exaltation of God, the loftiness of heaven. Did Paul add the reality of heaven in the life of every believer? I think he did. And he says that Christ may dwell in your heart through faith, so you may be able to comprehend this fourth dimension that is so real for the believer. See the power that we have been given, and yet we have not yet tapped into it. I believe for most of us, right? Do you remember the fact surrounding the African impala? You know, this animal can jump to a height of over 10 feet and cover a distance of greater than 30 feet. That's great, right? Yet these animals can be kept in an enclosure in a zoo with a 3-foot wall. Why? Because the animal will not jump if they cannot see where their feet will fall. But faith tells you. It is the ability to trust what we cannot see, and with faith we are freed from the flimsy enclosures of life, and we can go higher and higher. Now let's move on to the other believers named in this list. I told you it gets better. The next one is Sarah. Sarah. We seldom think of Sarah, right? But I want to tell you, she's a great woman of faith. Look at verse 11 and 12. By faith, Sarah herself also received strength to conceive seed, and she bore a child when she was past the age, because she judged him faithful who has promised. Therefore, from one man, and him as good as dead, were born as many as the stars of the skies in multitude, innumerable as the sand which is by the seashore. So Abraham was not alone. There's always a powerful woman behind a successful man. You know that, right? And Sarah's faith is at the core of the creation of Israel, leading to the birth of the Messiah. This is what this passage tells us. We read that she judged them faithful who had promised, so it happened. And so we read that through one man, the word man, by the way, is not in the original. Where it is always in masculine, it designates both Sarah and Abraham. Both were good as dead, but by faith became the parents of so many descendants. Now we know why Abraham was so successful, right? He had faith, and Sarah was with him. But let us pause for a moment. Did not Sarah lie? Yeah? She did not believe God when he said that she was going to be pregnant. How come this fact is not mentioned here? And did not Abraham lie as well? And even in a bigger way, when he said that Sarah was his sister and allowed Pharaoh and later this Philistine to take her away, what happened to this fact? And Noah, he got drunk, right? Don't read it here. And what about the other woman in verse 31, Rahab, right? We're going to see this next time. We're reminded that she's a harlot. How can you have a harlot in such a great list? You know, reading this account, one would never suspect these people to have been so bad, but there's a beautiful truth here to grasp, right? God sees them as redeemed. Why? He has forgotten all these bad actions, right? Hebrews 8:12, we're told this. And in their sins and lawless deeds, I will remember no more. Why? Because they are actually in heaven, these people. God sees the best of each one of us, even now. And this is a practice, by the way, we need to acquire. You know, the command, love one another is possible when we apply this truth and see the best of our neighbors. And things will go better. Remember, the only person in the Bible who received a direct promise of heaven, who was told that today you shall be a paradise with me, remember? He was a thief, right? But God saw a saved and redeemed individual. He didn't see the thief in him. And before we move on to the next giant of the faith, there's one individual of another kind who is named here, Cain, back in verse 4. Now, there's a reason why his name is in this list. Verse 4. By faith, Abel offered to God a more excellent sacrifice. Could have stopped here, but he says, then Cain. I believe that if Cain is mentioned here, it is because he looks so much like the ones, the tear, who are living in the congregation of God in the book of Hebrews and trying to drag the others with him. What is striking in this account is that Cain was also a worshiper of God. He came with his offering as well. And he was religious, but he had no faith. I think this is the point. And he even was zealous. A zealous religious worshiper. Do you know why? Because in Genesis, we are told that he came first. And then Abel came, right? See that favor and zeal in religion is not proof of validity. This was the message of all the prophets, obey better than sacrifice, right? Cain was religious but evil. The truth is in the heart of man. It all amounts to having faith in God and to believe that he is a rewarder of those who seek him.
2: Don't go away. We'll be right back with the second half of our program coming up just after this message. As we wind up for the second part of our program today, we would like to remind our listeners how blessed and privileged we feel to be part of your radio day. We pray that the messages you hear will instruct you, edify you, and encourage you to love the Lord more and follow Him into obedience in even greater ways. We are all changed by the challenges and transformed by the trials of life. And as we walk them together, we keep looking up to Him who is mighty to break down the walls of Jericho that stand before us and to hand over to us the spiritual victories in life. Yeshua has broken down the greatest barrier, the greatest wall that has separated us from God the Father. Thank you, listeners, for joining us in prayer and in financial support for this ministry. 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And if God leads you to contribute from the treasures that God has blessed you with for the continuation of this radio ministry. Shalom, shalom, as we begin part two of today's program.
1: You know, there's a word in Hebrew we all know very well and we pronounce many times during the worship. This word actually means faith. It's amen. Amen, from the word aman, which means to confirm with certainty, and from where we get the word emuna, which actually means faith.
2: What a precious word amen is. It is the word which affirms our conviction. How many times have we uttered that word? How much of our hope and trust has been put into that word? How powerful is that word amen? Yeshua himself began many teachings. In fact, on nearly 70 occasions, he began the teaching with the word amen. Truly, I say to you. And in the book of John, the amen is doubled. Amen, amen, verily, verily, as if to affirm his deity and the truth of his word even more. What does amen mean to us? Is it simply a ritual word to conclude a prayer, or do we really believe what we are affirming an amen to? Let's look into our hearts for a moment and try to understand why we are devoted to God and why we end off our prayers with amen. Is it just a code word to know that the prayer has been concluded, or is it an affirmation of the soul that we have brought our heart before the throne and worshiped and trusted God, believing that what we pray for is really His will? Amen says, yes, God's word is true, and we believe it. And the fullness of that truth is brought to us through His Son, Yeshua. Look how the Bible itself confirms this. In the Hebrew language, the first word in the book of Genesis is Bereshit, and that word Bereshit begins with the letter B. The last word of the scriptures is the word Amen, and that word ends with the letter N. So when you put those two letters together, the B and the N, Ben, that means Son in Hebrew. Yeshua is the Son of God. His truth has been revealed to us from the start in Genesis to the end in Revelation, because He is the first and He is the last, to which we all say, Amen. Welcome to Shalom Ariel. Welcome to our continuing study in the book of Hebrews with Messianic leader Jacques Isaac Gabizon. Be blessed as you listen in, and Shalom.
1: And before we move on to the next giant of the faith, there's one individual of another kind who is named here, Cain, back in verse 4. Now, there's a reason why his name is in this list. Verse 4. By faith, Abel offered to God a more excellent sacrifice. Could have stopped here, but he says, then Cain. I believe that if Cain is mentioned here, it is because he looks so much like the ones, the tear, who are living in the congregation of God in the book of Hebrews and trying to drag the others with him. What is striking in this account is that Cain was also a worshiper of God. He came with his offering as well. And he was religious, but he had no faith. I think this is the point. And he even was zealous. A zealous religious worshiper. Do you know why? Because in Genesis, we are told that he came first. And then Abel came, right? See that favor and zeal in religion is not proof of validity. This was the message of all the prophets: obey better than sacrifice. Right? Cain was religious but evil. The truth is in the heart of man. It all amounts to having faith in God and to believe that He is a rewarder of those who seek Him. Many, many today go to church, to synagogue and other places of worship out of obligation only. To the ones who were in Corinth, the Spirit of God says, examine yourself as to whether you are in the faith. Examine yourself. Two other infamous individuals are named in this list. One is Esau in verse 20. But it is in the next chapter where the writer singles him out to compare him with those who come so close to God and then just leave, right? Look at Hebrews 12:16. Many are like this. We have seen so many like this. Lest there be any fornicator or profane person like Esau, who for a morsel of food sold his birthright. Esau was giving salvation on a golden platter, I believe, like everyone else, but he refused it on the basis of a piece of bread. He refused a glorious life in heaven for what was for his transient and insignificant on earth. The other person mentioned is Pharaoh, verse 24. Pharaoh in the scriptures stands for pride and for the hardness of heart, which prevents people to see God. Early in chapter 9 of Exodus, we see this hardness of heart in the beginning of the 10 plagues. Each plague was a great miracle of an assertion of the sovereignty of God over one particular deity. And even more extraordinary than these miracles is Pharaoh's refusal to accept the sovereignty of God. Have you preached the word to someone and that person really saw Yeshua and says, no, I'm not going to accept? It's scary. It's scary to see how Pharaoh did not budge and how he hardened his heart, and increasingly so. In the same way, it is so disconcerting to see how many people, even though they see, they understand, and even experience the miracle of seeing Yeshua, and refuse, and they go. Pharaoh, I want to tell you, gives us a glimpse of man's dark side of the soul. Cain, Esau, Pharaoh are examples of those who just refuse God, even in the face of so many attempts. Just look at nature, David says. And Paul says, look at nature. It'll tell you about a God. The scriptures will tell you about who God is. It will tell you about the Son of Man. This is why we need faith, the faith that will help us to see the great gift of God. Isaiah tells us that if you do not stand firm on your faith, you will not stand at all. Isaiah 7, 9. And 18 times in the book of Hebrews, chapter 11, we find the same words, by faith, by faith, by faith. The word trust in Greek is pistis. It means actually faith. It means confidence. It means trust. You know, there's a word in Hebrew we all know very well, and we pronounce many times during the worship. This word actually means faith. It's amen. Amen, from the word aman, which means to confirm with certainty, and from where we get the word emuna, which actually means faith. So when you say amen, you confirm your faith in what was said and confirmed. The word amen has been called the best known word in human speech. It was translated directly from Hebrew into Greek, into New Testament, into Latin and English, but they all speak that Hebrew word. And did you know that amen is the name of our Lord? Hey, Revelation 3:14, he is the Amen, the faithful and true witness, because our Lord is the same yesterday, today, and forever. He is the Amen, in that he is the surest foundation you can rely on. You know, after Sarah, the author speaks again of Abraham. She really interrupts, by the way, the account of Abraham, as if to tell us that it was not only Abraham, but it was Sarah with him. This is how I understand it. And this time, the Spirit brings us to one of the most moving stories in the Scriptures, the Akedah, the binding of Isaac. Here we're given one affirmation which clarifies the account in Genesis, otherwise it would be incomprehensible. Look at verse 17 and 18. It says, by faith, Abraham, when he was tested, offered up Isaac, and he who had received the promises offered up his only begotten son, of whom it was said, in Isaac your seed shall be called. You know that after that, Abraham left his home in Ur and came into the land of Canaan. While in his old age, he was given another important promise, a son. A very unlikely promise, because he and Sarah were very old, but the promise was fulfilled in Isaac. However, after this, God put the bar so high, he asked Abraham an impossible thing. He asked him, he says, you go and sacrifice your son now. But all the promises of the Messiah rested on Isaac. How could God ask such a thing to do? By the way, it did not make sense. And how did Abraham deal with it? What went on to his mind? The book of Hebrews tells us. Look at the next verse, 19. Concluding that God was able to raise him even from the dead, from which he also received him in a figurative sense. This is the pure and very true faith of God. Abraham never doubted that through Isaac the promise will come. He said, if God's going to kill him, he's going to resurrect him from the dead. Right? This is faith, by the way. See how far faith can go? This exercise in faith put Abraham at such a high position in history, and I believe for eternity. Did you know that of him it is said twice in the Tanakh that Abraham is my friend? But you know the word friend in the Hebrew is love. God is actually saying, Abraham is my love forever. This is one of the highest rewards one can have, but it all started, by the way, on earth. This is the point, right? It all started on earth. See that what we do here on earth would have eternal consequences. It did with Abraham. And this story goes very far, by the way. The last words of verse 19 are from which we also receive, he says, him as a figurative sense. What was the figurative sense? Yeshua. Isaac was a type of the Messiah. He was put on the altar by his father, but it was not Isaac who was sacrificed, but a ram. But it figured, right? It portrayed, typified the death of the Messiah who was going to be sacrificed in the same mountain. Who was next in the list? One more, verse 20, Isaac. By faith, Isaac blessed Jacob and Esau concerning things to come. You know, the story in this situation is so sad. All four people involved were not in a good place with God. You have Isaac, Jacob, Rebekah, and Esau. All of them were out of touch with God. Here, Isaac wanted to give his paternal blessing to Esau when it belonged to Jacob. Perhaps he felt bad for his elder son. And Jacob and his mother, Rebekah, took matters into their own hands and fooled Isaac, who mistakenly blessed Jacob. Real mess. However, at the end, when Isaac discovered that he had been fooled, he put his feelings on the side. By faith, he put his feeling on the side. In verse 23 of Genesis 25, he says, two nations. He remembered that two nations are in your womb. He remembered that Jacob will be higher than Esau. Next time, we'll look at the rest of the list. And it is my prayer that as we're looking at these giants of the faith, you will be encouraged to serve the Lord and to look up to him. We noticed that at the beginning that the number of people, the group listed here, are 19. And the 20th is in the next chapter, Yeshua. In this case, we may say that 19 represents a time of waiting, a time of endurance, and the 20th is the year of deliverance, like it was with Jacob. In the next list, he waited 20 years in Mesopotamia with Laban before he could go back to the promised land and meet God face to face, who changed his name in Israel. Also in the Torah, the 20th year is the year when a person could approach God and offer sacrifice. It was the age of communion with God. So we have not yet finished our 19th years of sanctification in this earth, but soon the Lord is coming and will take us home. But in the meantime, what will sustain us is faith. I conclude for real now. I read somewhere that shepherds say that sheep that have spent the summer in the high countries and are on their way back to the shepherd's fold anticipate their homecomings. Even though they have to go through difficult terrain and sudden storms that make them cold and wet, you can see in the flock, according to the shepherds, an excitement and enthusiasm as they come near and nearer to the shepherd's fold. It is this excitement that we need to develop as heaven is real. This is the excitement that these people had in the scriptures, especially in Hebrews 11. They believe there's a city there for them, and they believe that they were going there. Let's bow our head in prayer. Again, Lord, we are so filled this morning. We are filled with the worship, and we are filled with your word. This is an exceptionally great chapter, chapter 11. Lord, help us to be like the people of old. Help us to grasp this faith that links us to you. Help us to see this city every day in our life so that we may become like Abraham, like Enoch, and produce fruits so that we may also be called your love. Bless each and everyone here, Lord, as we pray in the name of Yeshua Mashiach. Amen. Amen. May the Lord bless you and keep you.
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3: Psalm 79. O God, the heathen are come into thine inheritance. Thy holy temple have they defiled. They have laid Jerusalem on heaps. The dead bodies of thy servants have they given to be meat unto the fowls of the heaven, the flesh of thy saints unto the beasts of the earth. Their blood have they shed like water round about Jerusalem, and there was none to bury them. We are become a reproach to our neighbors, a scorn and derision to them that are round about us. How long, Lord, wilt thou be angry forever? Shall thy jealousy burn like fire? Pour out thy wrath upon the heathen that have not known thee, and upon the kingdoms that have not called upon thy name, for they have devoured.
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4: Welcome to 15 Minutes in the Word with New York Times bestselling author Joyce Meyer. On today's program, Joyce will be teaching from her series, Joy and Enjoyment. There is a way to enjoy everything we do, even while driving in traffic or cleaning up the house. Because if we have Jesus, we have joy. Now, here's Joyce with today's teaching.
5: Now, we're talking about the subject of joy and enjoyment. Jesus said he came that we might have and enjoy our lives. Everybody say, enjoy my life. In abundance to the full until it overflows. So we hear a lot about joy. The joy of the Lord is my strength. I've lost my joy. I need more joy. But I said this morning that we have joy. Jesus is in us, and we have whatever Jesus has. He's in us. All the fruit of the Spirit, so many good things are in us. Jesus left us his peace. So it's not a matter of trying to get things that we already have. It's a matter of learning what's blocking those things from coming forth in our lives. And so we have joy, but also something I think that we miss is that God wants us to enjoy our lives. Enjoy your life. Now, everything can't be a party or a vacation or a special day. Most of life is pretty ordinary. Monday, Tuesday, Wednesday, Thursday, Friday. Woo, it's the weekend, thank God. Saturday, Sunday. Oh, but there's Monday again. Happens to all of us. And I want to enjoy every moment that I have left. And trust me, the older you get, the more you're going to feel like that. You know, when I think about it, it just doesn't seem real that in 3.5 years I'll be 80. Now, you probably think, I wonder how many facelifts you've had. One, 20 years ago. And I didn't try to hide it. I had, while my face was healing, I had people say, are you related to Joyce Meyer? And I don't believe in being phony, so I just told people the Bible says that Jesus is coming back for a church without spot, blemish, or wrinkle. So I'm just trying to get ready for the second coming. Amen? Now, I know some people think, oh, I don't think that's right. I think that's a sin. Well, you can't find in the Bible that it's a sin. And I prayed about it for a long time, and I finally felt like God said, it's your face. Do what you want to. So, but that was 20 years ago, so most of this is me, thankfully. And so I figure, you know, let's just say that I live to be 90.

be 90. I may live longer than that, but, you know, so that means I could only have 13 and a half years left. Well, I'm going to maximize. I'm going to get the most I can out of every single day that I have. But you shouldn't wait until you're in your 70s to start that. Start at whatever age you are right now and get as much joy out of every day as you possibly can get. Because I'll tell you something, your life is over in a minute. It's amazing how fast time goes by. So you don't want to waste any of it. Amen? Say, I'm finished wasting my time. So we want to enjoy life. And I believe that through Christ, we can enjoy ordinary, everyday life, and that we can enjoy everything that we do. Now you think, oh, come on, lady, nobody can enjoy, you know, doing laundry, driving in traffic. Well, yes, you can. And we learned last night the secret to that. How many remember what the secret is? Shout it out. Thanksgiving, right? Being grateful. Find something to be grateful for all the time, and you will find a great release of joy and enjoyment in your life. John 16:24 says, ask and receive, and your joy will be full. Now, I want you to think about that word, receive. Because what we do most of the time is try to get something, and that puts us into a mode of works and effort and struggle and many times frustration. But receiving means to act as a receptacle and take in what's being offered. Now, I'm going to prove to you today scripturally that God never tells us to get anything. He tells us to receive everything that we need from Him. And I think that we're better at receiving from the devil than we are at receiving from God. It doesn't take the devil long to talk you into receiving condemnation, our guilt, our self-pity, our jealousy, or anything like that. But sometimes we just don't know how to receive freely from God because we have this idea that we don't deserve all the good things He wants to do for us. Amen? We don't deserve that. This can't be real. God couldn't possibly do that for me, not the way I am. But let's make a decision to start believing what the Word of God says instead of trying to figure it out. Let's just believe it. You might remember the story of the little boy that was born blind and Jesus healed him. And when the Pharisees came along, they just couldn't believe that the boy had been blind. And so they grilled him, you know, well, how did he heal you and what did he do and are you sure you were blind? And then they went to the parents and now was he really blind and how did this happen? And they said, we know he's our son, but we don't know how. And then they kept grilling the little boy again. He said, look, all I know is I was blind and now I see. And he just received it. And we need to stop feeling like we have to understand everything that God does. Just believe what He says and become like what? A little child. Unless you become like a little child, you shall in no wise enter the kingdom of heaven. Now, that doesn't mean you can't be saved. I believe what that's talking about is you won't live the kingdom life. You won't really enter into it in fullness and enjoy the real benefits of the kingdom. And that makes me sad. I think there's so many people that love God, but yet they live miserable lives because they don't know how to really receive from God. They don't know how to really believe the Word. And if you look in a dictionary, the word believe means to receive, and the word receive means to believe. So believing God brings us into His rest,
and receiving from God brings

0: brings us into his rest. And there is nothing more wonderful than being in the rest of God. You know how great it is for somebody like me to be able to stand up here and do this and actually say that I am not the least bit worried about what you think of me? Now, I didn't start out like that. I mean, if I was teaching and somebody got up and left, man, I was just torn apart for the day. We let our imaginations go wild when we've got insecurity. One time a woman came and she was there like maybe 5 minutes into my preaching and she got up and left. And it just tore me up. I mean, I was bothered the rest of the day. And a lady came and told me, she said, oh, there was a lady here that had to leave 5 minutes after you started preaching, but she wanted you to know that she had to go to work, but you are so important to her that it was worth it to her to come just for the 5 minutes she could be here. So you see how quick we are to make something negative out of something that actually was something good. So if we're going to imagine things, why not imagine something good instead of imagining something bad? Don't ruin your life worrying about what everybody thinks of you. It's not what people think of you that makes one bit of difference. It's what God thinks of you that matters. So live to please God, be a God pleaser, not a people pleaser, and you're going to be a very happy person. Amen? Now, we want to take a look at how good you are at receiving. And in the time we have here this afternoon, I want you to go out of here ready to receive from God what you know you don't deserve, which actually knowing you don't deserve it makes it even better. It's like, well, God, I don't deserve that, but I am not going to turn it down because you're good and I believe your word, and so I receive. And I'd really like you to start saying that more in your prayers and throughout the day. When you do something wrong and you ask God to forgive you, don't just say, Lord, please forgive me. After you ask, wait just a moment and say, I receive the forgiveness right now in Jesus' name. And then just stay in the presence of God for a moment and let that sink in, that God has forgiven you and he promises to move your sins as far as the east are from the west and to remember them no more. I receive it in Jesus' name. How many of you think that would help you if you would just take a little more time? Not one of these, oh God, forgive me, please forgive me. Oh God, if you'll just forgive me, this is one more time. God, I promise I'll never do it again. Yes, you will. I'm not trying to be negative, but it's useless to promise God you'll never be bad again because you will. And you know what? If you really love God and your heart's right, he'll forgive you again and again and again and again. But it does no good to ask for it if you're not going to stop and take the time to say, I receive from you. How about the mercy of God? How about receiving God's mercy? Amen? Our baby, there's a story that I like to tell about him when I'm teaching on mercy, because in Luke chapter 12, there's a story about how Jesus' disciples were walking through the fields of standing grain and they were hungry, and it was on the Sabbath, and they started picking off the grain and eating it. And the Pharisees, of course, you know, the religious Pharisees, they're always watching. The legalistic devil is always watching. If you make a mistake, say, aha, aha. And so sure enough, they said, now, why are your disciples doing what's illegal on the Sabbath? They're not supposed to be doing that.
1: Joy allows us to remain stable through hard times, and so much of life is how we decide to look at it. We don't have to dread doing ordinary tasks like laundry and grocery shopping. We can enjoy everything. Please know God wants us to enjoy our lives. It's actually a major part of His plan for us. Romans 14:17 says that the kingdom of God is righteousness, peace, and joy in the Holy Spirit.
0: Well, I hope that you feel that I'm a partner in your life by teaching you the Word of God. 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
4: Miracles in math, simply taking the miracles that are recorded of individuals. There's times when Jesus healed everybody, thousands and thousands at a time. For sometimes up to 2, 3, and 4 days, he would be healing people. But beginning in chapter 8 of the book of Matthew, we're going to start taking a look at the healing of a leper. And then one by one, we're going to keep going down each one of them and where he dealt with individuals. And this is where we're going to learn the most about it. There's times when we can see people healed as far as multitudes, but in our daily life, it's the individuals getting healed. And really, healing is designed by God as a means of witnessing. And that by healing, people getting healed through us, laying on of hands, the Holy Spirit moving through us like he did through Jesus, people understand they need Jesus in their life. So again, healing is not just for Christians. Healing is for everybody. But the purpose of it toward the world is to turn them toward Jesus Christ. Matthew chapter 1 and verse 1 describe Jesus as Jesus was the son of David and the son of Abraham. So the purpose that Matthew wrote was to present Jesus as the king of the Jews. By saying he's the son of David, he was a king. By saying he was the son of Abraham, he was a Jew. And this is what he did. In Mark teaches about Jesus and calls him the servant of the Father. Luke, and he's the Greek authority, it teaches him as the ideal man. And of course, Luke as the ideal man takes him all the way back in the genealogy of chapter 3 to Adam himself. And then John teaches him as the eternal Son of God and comes from the viewpoint that he was deity. The others present him as a human being, and John does present him as a human being, that, you know, the Word became flesh in chapter 1. But he presents it and starts it out as his eternal being before he ever became a human being. All this is, again, taught. Where almost every one of these healings, you're going to talk about their faith. We're going to talk about the grace of healing, that it comes from God. It starts out from God in his grace, and faith receives what God gives in grace. So this will teach the healings that many of them bring out here, but also gets showing them from the side of God's grace, which comes first before our faith, which receives it. In Acts chapter 10 and verse 38, we're described here of the healing ministry of Jesus, how God anointed Jesus of Nazareth with the Holy Spirit and with power, who went about doing good and healing all who were oppressed of the devil, for God was with him. This not only describes Jesus in Acts chapter 10, but the one quoting this, Peter, is actually talking about the fact that this is how Jesus was, and we are the same thing. God does the same thing with us. Even though Jesus was God in the flesh, and we are not, once we become born again, we are now open for the Holy Spirit's outpouring on us. And just as Jesus' ministry did not begin until he was water baptized, we, our healing ministry does not begin until we're filled with the Holy Spirit. I'm not saying before you're filled with the Holy Spirit, or if you never get filled with the Holy Spirit, you couldn't pray and God would answer your prayer. I'm simply saying this thing that's so dependable, so powerful, and whatever God gives us as a new birth is amplified when we get filled with the Holy Spirit. I mean, the joy we have when we're born again gets amplified when we're filled with the Spirit. The peace that God gives us when we are born again is amplified with the Holy Spirit, and we begin to walk in a whole new dimension of life, including the supernatural. And where we saw some prayers answered before that time, we can begin to see tremendous prayers answered, even to healing people, casting out devils. And this is what God intends. Let's talk about that verse again. How God anointed Jesus of Nazareth. Jesus gave all the credit to God. And in my own life, I can't give credit to myself other than the fact I just received God's healing power and he works through me. How God anointed Jesus of Nazareth, not Christ of heaven, but Jesus of Nazareth. Listen, deity didn't come from Nazareth. Humanity came from Nazareth. And it's talking about that God anointed a human being. If God anointed Jesus of Nazareth, he can anoint Bob from Bigsby. That's me, the town I live in. Or he can anoint you from whatever town you are in. It comes back to it. God uses people in this earth. All he's looking for is a person that's born again and a person who's now filled with the Holy Spirit to use them in this greater dimension of healing power. How God anointed Jesus of Nazareth with the Holy Spirit and with power, who went about doing good and healing all who were oppressed of the devil, for God was with him. This anointing happened when Jesus was baptized in the Jordan River, and this baptism turned out to be a turning point in Jesus' ministry. And from this point on, he operated in the gifts of the Spirit, signs, wonders, miracles. And again, this particular event, every gospel records this event. Dunamis is the word for power, and it's the self-perpetuating healing power that comes from God. So Luke 5:17 says this power of God was present to heal. That is wonderful. When Jesus was in the synagogue at that time and preaching the word of God, it says the power of God was present to heal them people that were there, and Jesus had the power. But you know what was sad? No one got healed. No one believed it. So simple faith was required on their part, and they did not use that simple faith. Matthew chapter 4, verse 23 through 25 begins Jesus' healing ministry. In Matthew 4, 23 through 25, it says, Jesus went about all Galilee. This is after the baptism that he had had with John the Baptist. Jesus went about all Galilee, teaching in their synagogues, preaching the gospel of the kingdom and healing all manner of sickness and all manner of disease among the people. All this was to win souls. All this was to get people to receive him as Lord and Savior. Then his fame went throughout all Syria, and they brought to him all who were sick, who were afflicted with various diseases and torments, those who were demon-possessed, epileptics, paralytics, and he healed them. Great multitudes followed him, it says, from Galilee, from Decapolis, from Jerusalem, Judea, and beyond Jordan. His ministry became so huge that even Gentiles were coming from beyond the Jordan. Arabic countries were coming, traveling all that distance because the reputation of Jesus went everywhere. Let me say this. If your ministry is seeing people delivered, you won't have to go out and do advertising, get on the nearest radio station, do all the things that churches want to do and ministries want to do to get out there. And there's nothing wrong with this. I'm simply saying, why don't you let the Holy Spirit be your main one that advertises for you and the power of the Holy Spirit? Once miracle signs and these things begin to happen, people will come from everywhere. And this is really what throughout history has caused churches to grow and ministries to go. In Matthew chapter 9 and verse 35, we have the same thing. But again, I mentioned yesterday, these are the opening and the closing of two sides of the parenthesis. Matthew 4, 23 starts it and Matthew 9, 35 ends it. In between those two passages of scripture, we have story after story. And that is where I'm taking up miracles in Matthew. They all come from these stories between Matthew chapter 4 and Matthew chapter 9. Why didn't we use verses before this? Because he healed multitudes. We are now going to get into individual people. And the verse of scripture we quoted in the book of Acts said he healed every disease among the people. And that's what we're going to do. We're going to talk about every disease, large diseases that were catastrophic and could kill you, to things that we consider to be minor, yet Jesus healed them all. Men and women, young and old, rich and poor. We have every kind of person mentioned there to simply let you know that healing is no more discriminatory towards certain people than salvation is. Jesus saves all, Jesus heals all, and the same thing can be true in your life. Matthew 9:35, then same thing. Jesus went about all the cities and villages, teaching in their synagogues, preaching the gospel of the kingdom, and healing every sickness and every disease among the people. Comes back to this, healing is a tool to win the lost. Acts 1:8. Every believer is a preacher, a teacher, and a healer. Mark 16:15-18 is the Great Commission. Go into all the world and preach the gospel, teaching them to obey all the things that I have said to you, and then laying hands on the sick and seeing them recover and casting out devils. Preaching and teaching are a means of producing and maintaining healing. And we understand something too, that preaching and teaching is what causes people to get saved and also to become disciples of the Lord. Preaching is to get a person saved, and teaching is to make a disciple out of them. But what goes hand in hand with it, it might be that the ministry of the supernatural healing and casting out devils brought them into the kingdom of God. They saw what was happening and received Jesus as their Savior. But once they get in there, now they begin to understand too, this is part of my ministry. What brought me in is now in my ministry to bring other people into receiving Jesus as Lord and Savior. So Romans 10:17 tells us faith comes by hearing, and hearing by the word of God. So faith comes by the hearing of the word of God. But I can tell you this too, faith can also come as you're watching God's powerful demonstrations and a desire to receive Jesus right there. And I believe that many received Jesus. We're told that in the four gospels that Jesus healed multitudes, it says, and many believed in him. By what they saw with their eyes, faith opened up in their heart. In other words, the demonstration of these things in front of their eyes caused them to trust in God, and they received Jesus as Lord and Savior. Let me quote one verse of scripture to you, and then we'll break. Proverbs 4:20-22 says, my son, attend to my words. Incline your ear to my sayings. Let them what? Them words and them sayings from the word of God not depart from your eyes. Keep them in the midst of your heart, for they are life to those that find them and health to all their flesh. Notice this, what we do by the laying on of hands can be maintained in them if we teach them as disciples to continue to follow God's word. Stay with God's word. Incline your ear to God's saying. Keep them ever in your heart. Let them be in front of your eyes. And all these things will come and bring life to you, but it'll also bring health to all your flesh. Healing has always been a part of the gospel. Healing has always been a part of God's plan from Old Testament into New. Jehovah Rapha, the Lord that heals you, was his Old Testament title. But in the New Testament, Jesus went about doing good and healing all that were oppressed of the devil. And it happened from the day of Pentecost on. It is still for us today. God has not changed. He's the same yesterday, today, and forever. If he was Jehovah back then, Rapha, he's still Jehovah Rapha today. If he went about doing good and healing all that were oppressed of the devil in Jesus' ministry, he goes with us healing all that are oppressed of the devil. And so the word of God inside of us can help us maintain healing. I don't go around having people lay hands on me a lot unless it's something I really got struck with all of a sudden.
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4: Paul told us in Philippians 1:3-5, I thank my God at every remembrance of you, always in every prayer of mine, making requests for you all with joy for your partnership in the gospel from the first day until now. 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Many of you have been with me since the beginning. 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
6: Jesus Christ said that He would forgive us, pardon us of our sin. How do you know that your sins are forgiven? There's only one way that you know that. The only way we know we're forgiven is the Christ who promised forgiveness destroyed the power of death and did what? He made forgiveness a living reality in your heart and my heart.
7: The chaos in the world can leave you feeling helpless and hopeless. If that's where you are right now, I hope you'll stay with us for In Touch, the teaching ministry of Dr. Charles Stanley. You'll hear powerful encouragement from Scripture that can help keep you trusting your Heavenly Father even in the toughest situation.
6: When the disciples in the Garden of Gethsemane stood there and watched the soldiers take Jesus and haul Him off to Pilate's hall, I believe a sudden sense of fear gripped their hearts. And the thing that made them fear was this. There walked away under the guard of Rome their hope of escape and release and liberty from Roman rule. As they heard and as they watched Him tried by Pilate, a mock trial that was unjust, unfair, and illegal, again, all of their hopes were dashed as they heard Him tried and sentenced to be crucified. And then when they heard and when they saw the Romans nail His hands to the cross and lift Him up, sink Him into the earth, and watched Him hang there, I believe the hope of all that they dreamed for suddenly vanished. The women who came on Easter Sunday morning, they came to anoint the body of a dead man. And they were hoping somebody would be around in order to move back a stone, which weighed hundreds and hundreds of pounds, in order that these little ladies could come in and anoint His body and at least one more time express their love and gratitude to Him. When they came and the stone was rolled away, and those women were able to walk in and have the proclamation, He is not here, He is risen, for the first time since they saw Him die on the cross, a little flicker of hope began to flicker in their human heart. For their first impression was, the stone's been rolled away, and who has stolen His body? They had all kinds of reactions. But when the angel said to them, do you not remember that He said He would rise? Go and tell His disciples. They hastened to tell His disciples and to share with them that Jesus Christ was no longer there. And then, of course, when Jesus met Mary there in the garden, and she went rushing off to say to His disciples, He's alive. He's no longer there. They said upon one occasion, you know, it's like an idle tale. But when she said to them, I've seen Him, the Scripture says that Peter and John ran to the tomb because before there was no hope. They were hopeless. They knew he was dead. They knew that he was sealed in a tomb. And men who die and whose bodies are wrapped in grave clothes and who are sprinkled with perfume and the stone sealing the tomb, and some say it was probably, could have been up to 2,000 pounds in weight, there was no way for him to get out. But I want to remind you, my friend, you know why the stone was rolled away? It wasn't rolled away for Jesus to get out. It was rolled away for the women to get in to see that he wasn't there. So the little flicker of hope began to be a ray of hope. And a ray of hope began to be a whole tremendous avalanche of hope. He said he would rise. He's gone. No one stole his body. Surely he must be alive. What seemed to be a hopeless, helpless situation turned into a whole lifetime of eternal hope. When Peter wrote this epistle, you know he was writing to? Peter wrote this epistle to people who were undergoing persecution. The God's people have been scattered because of persecution and hardship. And so he begins by calling them people who are scattered abroad. And he says concerning them in this first chapter, if you'll notice, he says, those who have been scattered abroad, elect according to the foreknowledge of God, and then he gives to them the one reason for which they're to hope, even though scattered in foreign countries, even though amidst persecution and hardship and heartache, undergoing circumstances and situations of privation that seem to be absolutely hopeless for them, Peter, writing to believers under persecution, said to them, blessed be the God and Father of our Lord Jesus Christ, who according to his abundant mercy hath begotten us again unto a living hope by the resurrection of Jesus Christ from the dead. Now listen, there are many, many people today who are living their life without hope. There's some of you sitting here today and so many of you who are out there, and you are living your life and feel some of the same kind of hardship. And notice the phrases he uses here. He says, wherein you greatly rejoice, though now for a season. He says, we have a reason to rejoice. But at the present time, we're going through a season of what? A season that seems to be one of heaviness in the heart because of our circumstances. Manifold, various kinds of temptations and trials and heartaches and circumstances and situations for which there seems to be no real answer, no real solution, no real hope. Many, many people today are in a similar situation. For example, there are many people who are facing circumstances that are heavy upon them. Many of you who are sitting right here know in your own heart, if somebody could weigh your heart this morning, you said, oh yes, I feel that my heart is burdening me down because I cannot survive the circumstances in which I live. I want to tell you, nothing is ever hopeless as long as Jesus Christ is still alive. There is still hope. It makes no difference what your circumstance is. There is still hope as long as Jesus Christ is alive. And as I search this particular passage and begin to visualize in my own heart the kinds of persecution and the kinds of heartaches and privations and separations and pain these persecuted believers were going through 2,000 years ago, and thinking about the kind of difficulty and heartache that people face every day, I begin to think about what is the message of hope that Peter is speaking of here. He says it is a living hope. Now, when all hope is gone, it's dead. Here, for example, in the hospital, there may be some of you lying there this morning, and you have heard the doctor say, I'm sorry, you have an incurable disease. He's named it, and he said to you, there is nothing else I can do. And what you heard, listen, you heard him say with your physical ears, I'm sorry, there is nothing else I can do. What you really heard him say in your emotions is this. You heard him say, there is no hope. And I want to tell you, my friend, that's not what he said. No doctor has the prerogative of announcing to you there is no hope. As long as Jesus Christ is alive, there is hope. Even if you die in this life, Jesus says, he that believeth in me, though he experiences death, yet shall he live. There is not only hope in this life, but there is hope beyond this life, and there's something better than living in this life, and that's living everlastingly and eternally in that life. So when somebody says to you, there's no hope, forget it. There is no such thing as no hope for the believer. And listen to what Peter said to these Christians here. He says, blessed be the God and Father of our Lord Jesus Christ, which is to praise the Father. He said, blessed be the God and Father of our Lord Jesus Christ, who according to his what? Abundant mercy hath brought about a new creation, a new birth in your heart and my heart, whereby, he says, we have a living hope that is based on what? On the resurrection of Jesus Christ from the dead. Now I begin to think about, how do you and I relate the resurrection to times of difficulty and heartache that you and I go through? And all of us have been through valleys. And all of us are going through valleys and out on the deserts spiritually in our life. What is it that the resurrection of Jesus Christ says to us that is the very basis and foundation of all of our hope? Well, let's think about it for a moment. When you and I are going through difficulty, there are at least four things we want to be absolutely assured of. And the first one is this, that our sins are pardoned. We want to know in our heart that our sins are forgiven. Sometimes is it not true that you can see the valley coming? You know that you're headed toward a difficulty. You're headed toward a heaviness. You're headed toward a trial in your life. And you're not exactly sure how you're going to face it. He says, because Jesus Christ lives, we have a hope. It doesn't make any difference what you're facing as long as you know that you're right with Jesus Christ. He says our sins have been pardoned by what? Death on the cross of the Lord Jesus Christ. Our sins have been forgiven. How do I know I'm forgiven? You say, well, because the Bible says you're forgiven. That's not all I know. You see, he says, if we confess our sins, he's faithful and just to forgive us and to cleanse us from all unrighteousness. I know that's what it says, but how do I know that works? Jesus Christ said that he would forgive us, pardon us of our sin. How do you know this morning that your sins are forgiven? There's only one way that you know that. Because Jesus Christ rose from the dead, you and I have living, eternal proof that God the Father accepted his death on the cross as sufficient payment for our sins, and therefore we are forgiven. The only way we know we are forgiven is the Christ who promised forgiveness destroyed the power of death and did what? He made forgiveness a living reality in your heart and my heart. But as I began to think about difficulty and heartache, I thought about something else. What is there a second thing that you and I need to know when we go through valleys of heartache? The second thing is this, that Jesus Christ is going to walk with us every step of the way. Listen, the scripture says what? He says, I will never leave thee, nor what? Nor forsake thee. How do I know that? When he said, my peace I give unto you, not as the world giveth give unto you, let not your heart be troubled. How do I know that? What makes his promise real? Now, Zoroaster made promises to his followers. Confucius made promises to his followers. Buddha made promises to his followers. You and I can go right down the line of all the great religious leaders in the world. They made tremendous promises. But how do you and I know that Jesus Christ personally will walk with us? Because if Jesus Christ could walk through the stone that sealed him, if Jesus Christ could be resurrected from death that held him, there is no question in my mind that Jesus Christ can walk with me wherever the circumstance and the heartache and the difficulty of life may take us. Do you know in this morning in your heart by reality of experience, can you say Jesus Christ the same yesterday, today, and forever? How do I know that? How do you and I know that he's the same yesterday, today, and forever? How do we know that the promise of his presence is just as real today as it was then? There's only one thing, And that is the fact that he came up out of the grave, a living reality to the supernatural power of God, that Jesus Christ could keep his promise, I'll never leave thee nor forsake thee. What did he say to his apostles? And can't you imagine how they must have felt when he said to them? He sent them out two by two. And then on one occasion he said to them, you're to go to this particular place and you're to avoid these. He gave them specific directions. But the last thing he said to them, which was the most encouraging of all, is he said, and lo, I am with you all the way even to the end of this age. Has it ever dawned on you that we are still living in the age that Jesus referred to when he told his apostles, I'll be with you even to the end of this age? I don't know what circumstance, what heartache, what burden, what valley, what difficulty, what barrier you may be facing, but this I know. As long as you know in your heart that you're right with Jesus Christ, as long as you know in your heart that it makes no difference if everybody leaves you, everyone rejects you, everyone turns his back on you, that walking by your side is the omnipotent, omniscient presence of the Lord Jesus Christ. If he goes with you, what difference does it matter if you go alone? And you see, there's some of you who are watching this morning and the doctor's already said to you, and you've interpreted there is no hope, and you're already thinking about dying. And you're saying, I'm not really afraid to die, but every once in a while, I get gripped with this awful sense of fear. What lies beyond this life? And I want to tell you, the same Christ that lives within your heart has promised he'll take that next vital, eternal, irrevocable step with you once you pass from this life to next. You see, as long as we feel and are aware of his presence, what difficulty, what hardship, what heartache, what really matters as long as we know that he's there. But there's a third thing that I notice in this passage when he says in verse 4, to an inheritance incorruptible, undefiled, that fadeth not away, reserved in heaven for you, who are kept by the power of God through faith unto salvation, ready to be revealed in the last time. If I know that I'm pardoned from my sin, and if I know in my heart that Jesus Christ's presence goes with me everywhere, and if I know the third thing, that his power is accessible to me in every circumstance, what real difference does it make? When he came up out of the grave, what did he do to us but give us everlasting assurance that the Christ who lives within us has made us accessible to his supernatural power so that you and I will never face a circumstance that we'll ever have to say it is hopeless. You can erase that from your vocabulary. You can remove that from your thought pattern. Nothing is ever again hopeless if Jesus Christ rose from the dead. Because with what did he come? He said, all power is given unto me, and I will be with you every step of the way. But there's one more thing that I want to be sure of when I walk through valleys of heartache and difficulty, and I don't know which way or how long or how far, like some of you are going already. I want to know that I'm pardoned. His resurrection affirms that. I want to know I have his presence. His resurrection confirms that. I want to know that I have accessibility to the supernatural power of God. And his resurrection assures me of that. I have confidence about that. There's one last thing I want to be sure of. When I walk through valleys of heartache and difficulty and may be tempted to believe that things are hopeless, I want to be sure of the promise of life after death. Because, you see, one of these days we're going to die. You say, well, doesn't that bring it all hopeless? No. And you see, if Jesus Christ is living within our heart, our sins are forgiven, we have accessibility to his power, and we know that it doesn't really make any difference whether we die today, tomorrow, Next year, 20 years. The thing that really matters is this. Do you have assurance that when your old heart beats its last time and life flows from this body, that that eternal life that has existed within you since the moment you were saved takes over and takes you into the presence of the Lord Jesus Christ, whose resurrection gives you hope? You remember what Paul said in 1 Corinthians chapter 15, the whole chapter about the resurrection. He said about Jesus, but now is Christ risen from the dead and has become, the first fruits of them that slept. Now, what does he mean by that? He means that Jesus Christ is the first person who ever died and was buried and rose again, never to die again. And he says Jesus Christ is the first fruits. And then he says, and those who follow him, which means that every single believer has the promise of life everlasting. And I want to ask you something. If Jesus was dead and remained dead, what hope do you have this morning of forgiveness, of his accompanying you? What hope do you have of supernatural power in your life? And what hope do you have of life beyond this one? Hope is defined by the world as desire with expectation. The New Testament word hope means a confidence that supersedes and banishes all doubt and uncertainty. The fact that he's alive banishes all doubt, all uncertainty, that whatever circumstance you and I face, we will never have to say again, it is hopeless. But as long as he lives, there is hope.
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6: Heavenly Father, we thank you for the promise of the resurrection of Jesus Christ, but most of all, we thank you for the reality of it. Thank you for the Christ who sits at your right hand, for the Holy Spirit who bears witness of his presence in our heart. Thank you for the love that you shed abroad in our hearts by giving us him alive, living within us today. And I pray, Father, that somebody who does not know him as Savior and Lord would accept him today. For to accept him is not merely to accept a person, but to be reassured of hope and confidence that no circumstance in life is hopeless, but full of hope, full of joy, that regardless of the consequences of our environment, we still have living, abiding, eternal hope that is to be found in our relationship to the resurrected, living Lord. We thank you and praise you for that, and we ask it in Jesus' name.
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10: 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In order to justify abortion, unborn babies are often referred to as a pregnancy. But from the moment of fertilization, a genetically unique person is present. And the growth of this little person is amazing. By just 4 weeks, the tiny heart is beating. And by the second month, the brain and spinal cord are well formed. A month later, the baby can open and close the tiny fists. And fingernails, toenails, and even fingerprints are forming. By the end of the fourth month, the baby is fully formed and just needs to mature. A baby is a human being from the moment of fertilization, and each baby is knit together by God.
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12: June 3rd, Grace in Darkness. Have you ever observed someone who was determined to live a godless life? Yet they seem to escape calamity again and again. Maybe you were a bit puzzled. If God is holy and powerful, defending his glory in the face of wickedness, shouldn't he punish those who reject him? Where is his justice? Now think about your life. How many circumstances of grace did you receive before your heart was broken by the gospel? Today we'll hear from Gary Rothfuss, a man who was determined to live life on his own terms. But even there, God's grace appeared. He's here to share with us his true story on this Unshackled Daily Devotional.
13: I joined the Marine Corps after graduation and was first in my class. In Vietnam, I was point man, then squad leader, until the day a new guy set off a booby trap that sent shrapnel to my back and lungs. As I lay dying, I wondered where I was going, but I survived. I spent 9 months in the hospital. But what was the point of it all? In college, I met a Christian who tried to tell me Jesus was the answer for my disillusionment with life, but I wanted a party. I was into drugs by then and overdosed on downers one night. If I had gone to sleep, I would have died. But a car accident put me in the hospital where I lay in a coma with a severe head injury for 6 weeks. The doctor said I wouldn't make it, but my friend said God can do anything. And prayed for me. Even after I recovered, I couldn't quit drugs, so I moved to Arizona, went to college. My first night there, I met a girl who invited me to church, and there I heard the gospel that Christ died for my sins. I walked forward to receive Jesus Christ as Lord and Savior. He forgave my sins and gave me the promise of eternal life with him. I learned that knowing God is the point of it all. Jesus set me free of drugs in 1974.
12: The Apostle Peter says in 2 Peter chapter 3, verse 9, "The Lord is not slack concerning his promise, as some men count slackness, but is long-suffering to usward, not willing that any should perish, but that all should come to repentance." This verse refers specifically to God's final judgment, but it reveals an unchanging truth about the heart of God. He is patient and gracious, guiding those who are lost in their sins so that they might come to know him, even in our darkness. Friend, even in our darkness, God protects us and calls us, continually meeting our needs and leading us to the point where we might find Him. 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
14: Psalm 72. Give the king thy judgments, O God, and thy righteousness unto the king's son. He shall judge thy people with righteousness, and thy poor with judgment. The mountain shall bring peace to the people, and the little hills, by righteousness. He shall judge the poor of the people. He shall save the children of the needy, and shall break in pieces the oppressor. They shall fear thee as long as the sun and moon endure throughout all generations. He shall come down like rain upon the mown grass, as showers that water the earth. In his days shall the righteous flourish, and abundance of peace, so long as the moon endureth. He shall have dominion also from sea to sea, and from the river unto the ends of the earth. They that dwell in the wilderness shall bow before him, and his enemies shall lick the dust. The kings of Tarshish and of the isles shall bring presents. The kings of Sheba and Seba shall offer gifts. Yea, all kings shall fall down before him, all nations shall serve him. For he shall deliver the needy when he crieth, the poor also, and him that hath no helper. He shall spare the poor and needy, and shall save.
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15: Well, you probably won't hear anything today, but you're hearing what you need to share with others. And God is showing us from the very beginning, He created everything for you and me. All the stars, all the moon, all the sun, all the trees, all these things, God created them for mankind. He didn't create them for the animals or the fish or anything else. So He created it for us, and we need to understand that. Also, He created us. He created you and me. Very few people know where they came from. We came from God. It says so in the Word of God. If you want to know what's going to go on in the future, read the Word of God. If you want to know what's going on, what should be going on in our life now, read the Word of God. It's all in that book. God gave it to us. It's a book that has sold more than any other book in history, by far. And the reason is, very simply, God wants us to know what He's doing, what is pleasing to Him, and what we're going to be doing in the future. You should know that information, and you should be able to teach that to somebody else. Now, I'm going to talk about today, and you know probably the answer to this. Where did sin come from? How did sin get involved in the world? Why are there wars? Why is all of this wanting to kill somebody, particularly the president or somebody else? Why is that? I'm going to show you exactly where it came from and why it was allowed by God. He could say, that's the end of sin, get out of here, you're done. He could do that right this minute. But He doesn't do it. And the reason is very simply, He gave two different categories of blessing in this life, but He gave us also the ability to choose I want you to understand that. God wanted the angels to be able to choose. Two-thirds of them decided to stay with him. One-third of the angels went to do their own thing. And they will be separated from God forever. But we also have to understand that he created Satan perfectly, but he created Satan to have a choice. And we believe that Satan was probably the leader of the worship in heaven. But there came a point where he chose against God. In fact, not only did he choose against God, he decided he wanted to be God. And we understand, you have to understand, that's a sin. God had the right to destroy him right that moment. God had the right to get rid of him, but he didn't do it because he gave Satan the right to choose. And Satan did choose. So we study about Christ. God sent his Son to redeem us if we choose to do so.

He said, I want you to worship me. I want you to choose to worship me. Not because I say so. I want you to choose to do it. And so he did not immediately, when Satan sinned, he didn't command Satan to be put in hell forever. He let him loose so that we would have a choice as well as him. And so we need to be able, you have to choose the things of God. If God's not going to make you do it, God's not going to give you a hard time if you don't, necessarily, in this life. So he wants us to be able to tell other people this information, because we're born lost, and you need to understand why we're born lost. Is very simply because we have the right to choose to be saved if we desire to do so. And after you read the Word of God, you'll understand that. There was, when Satan sinned, death came into the life of mankind and every other thing that's going on. Sin brings death, and we need to understand that. During the reign of spiritual death that followed man's sin, Satan ruled in the heart of man, and so forth, and the love of God became lost in mankind. But we can choose Christ. That's why Jesus sent his Son. He could have commanded that mankind follow him, but he wanted people to come to him that had a choice. And we need to be able to tell people that. Most of the world does not know that information. We are still on this earth as Christians, knowing who God is and what he is, and choosing him, but we're still on this earth breathing, because we're supposed to tell this information to other people. That's why we're here. We're to share that information every chance we get. When I had a chance yesterday to talk to somebody about Jesus, I saw somebody in their car waiting there, and so I went over and talk to that person and share Jesus with that person, because God loves that person, but he has chosen not to make people follow him. He gave us a choice. Now you have to understand, you were born in sin for the reason that God wanted people to come to him to be with him forever, that would make a choice to do so. If you have a marriage, you should have two people that choose each other and want to help each other and want to bless each other in the time that we have. It's the same way with the Lord. It's no different. You have a choice. You have a choice whether you read your Bible or not every day. You have a choice whether or not the Word of God is going to come out of your mouth. You have a choice as to whether you're going to follow God after you become a Christian or not. We choose every single day of our life what we're going to do. God placed that right of choice in us. That's how much he cares for us. That's how much he loves us. And he said, I want people to be with me who choose to be so. Now, you not only have to know that information, but you are to tell other people you know that information. Whether they receive it or not is their business. Whether they get mad because you shared it is their business. Well, that's what we're to do. That's why you're here. You're here to love God and to love your neighbor as yourself. You're not to get mad at everybody in sight. That does no good whatsoever. You need to love people. You don't have to love what they're doing, but you need to love them
as a

0: creation of God. Do I hear an amen? You say, I knew that. Well, practice it. That's the point. We know a lot of stuff, but we don't practice a lot of stuff. And so God is saying, this is why I put you on this earth. Now, so what's the nature of the sin? You need to know where sin came from. You probably do, but if you don't, just listen. No love was given such as, no law was given at the beginning. There were no Ten Commandments, none of that stuff. God just said, you're born in sin and you need to come to Christ. And so we found that man was invested with such far-reaching authority, and he possessed a mind of such caliber as to be a companion of deity. We can be a companion of the Lord, but you have to choose that. You choose it every day. It isn't something you do once a week. You do it every single day. Tomorrow's Monday. You say, Lord, I love you today. I want to be exactly where you want me to be. I want to be doing what you want me to do. I'll live where you want me to. I'll do what you want me to do where I live. And we need to do that. There's a lot of people say, well, I'll just come to church once a week and I'll be okay. And then I can do anything I want to during the week. That's not true. I want you to know it's not true. If that's what you're doing, it is a sin not to appreciate God 7 days a week. Do I hear an amen? Okay. So, God conferred upon Adam the authority to rule the universe. He said, I created this all for you. Now I give it to you and I want you to rule it. There's only two things that are number one should be in your life, and that is eat of the tree of life. If you eat of the tree of life, Adam, you will have all the benefits I can give you. But there were two trees in the garden. One you were to eat, one you were not to eat. The tree of the knowledge of good and evil is being your own God, is our following Satan, whichever. That's what the tree of the knowledge of good and evil is. And God said to Adam, who had everything, that at that time, he had the authority of God over the earth and the things that God created. He had that authority. You have that authority when you become a Christian, but you have to use it. You're not just to sit there and let Satan beat on you. You're to repeat the things of God out of your mouth, and it will cause God to be able to work in your life. Now, the best thing God could give Adam was the authority over the earth. But Adam, it's kind of interesting, Eve was deceived. Satan lied to her, and she believed the lie, and she ate of that tree. But listen carefully. Adam knew exactly what he was doing, and he ate of the tree of the knowledge of good and evil. He sinned on purpose. He sinned on purpose. Now you need to understand what happened to Adam. He had everything, but he chose Satan. He chose Satan's plan for his life. We can do the same thing, but we don't want to, hopefully. Put up Genesis 1:28. I'm going to show you in the Word these things. Write these scriptures down and read them every day for the next week. Seriously, Genesis 1:28 says, and I'll show you here in just a minute, and God blessed them, and God said unto them, be fruitful and multiply, replenish the earth, subdue it, have dominion over the fish of the sea, over the fowl of the air, over every living thing that moves on the earth. He gave that dominion to mankind. He gave it to men and women on this earth. We have authority over the animals, over the trees, over the whatever, because God gave it to us. Put up Psalm 8:6. Psalm 8:6. I want you to see this in the Word of God. God tells us how to live, but you have to know what He says and live what He says. You can live what the news says on TV, or you can live what God says in His Word. I suggest His Word is better, because it's going to end up lasting when everything else goes down. Psalm 8:6, Thou made him and her to have dominion over the work of his hands. Thou hast put everything under his feet. You have the right to declare the things of God in your life and share that with others. That if we aren't doing that, we're not doing what God wants us to do. Now, I found out, I said, God, okay, I'll talk to anybody you want me to talk to. Anytime you want me to talk to them, I will do it. And when I go into a place of business, or I go into a church, or I go into wherever anybody is, I say, if there's anybody you want me to talk to, I will. Sometimes there is, sometimes there isn't. Probably there is all the time, and I don't always do it. But the point is, God, it's not all about us. Are you listening? It's about us loving God and loving our neighbor as ourselves. Who's our neighbor? Everyone that breathes on this earth. I said everyone that breathes on earth. That includes whoever's running Russia, China, any place else. We are to pray for them. We're not to say, well, it's okay, God, just let them do what they want to. No, God, Holy Spirit, teach them the things of God. Draw them to you. Pray that they get saved. That's what you want to do. We're here for a purpose. We're representing God. Because we know Him, we've accepted Him, and we're representing Him. And so make sure that you are. Adam turned this legal dominion into the hands of God's enemy, because the first man, who had everything, chose to eat of the tree of the knowledge of good and evil, and because of that, turned the dominion of this earth over to Satan. That's what he did. He didn't know. I don't know if he knew that he was going to do that or not, but he did. Now, I want to talk about what happened because Adam did that. Well, one of the things that happened was that if Adam didn't come back to God in this particular case, he was going to die lost and be separated from God forever. But evidently he did, according to the Word, come back to God. We can't do that. We can't go to God, come back to God, go to God, come back to God. There's no such thing. You either go to God or you don't. And we need to understand that. Put up Romans 5:12. Romans 5:12. I'm going to show you the seriousness of this matter. And you say, I know everything about it. Well, I don't. And I study it all the time. Romans 5:12. Wherefore, as by one man sin entered into the world. That was Adam. There was no sin until Adam ate of that tree of the knowledge of good and evil. And because of that sin, death came. It says, whereby as one man sin entered the world, and death by sin, so death passed upon all men or women, for that all have sinned. We've all were born sinners. And if we didn't change, we would not go to be with the Lord. Just that simple. You would want everyone to go be with the Lord. And that's important. It was in this spirit of man created in the image of God that death entered because that man sinned. When God told him not to eat of the tree, he ate of it anyway. And when he did, not only did death come upon him later, not right that minute, that's the interesting part about it is, he died spiritually when he sinned. The minute he sinned, he died. Death came upon man. There was no death until Adam sinned. And when he sinned, death came upon all mankind. So that's why we die. He died spiritually that moment, but he didn't die physically until 900 and some odd years later. But he did die. And because of his sin, death came upon everything that goes on. Fish came upon animals, it came upon bugs, it came upon worms. Death came upon everything. There wasn't any death until Adam ate of that wrong tree. We are born in sin because we are actually, Adam was our original human father. Before God, I mean after God. God was our father first, but then when Adam sinned, everybody that came after that, including us, are sinners until we come to Christ. And then death has no dominion over you when you come to Christ. That's the important thing. But the Bible has to be the most important book you ever read. And you need to read it every day. You can read a lot of books about the Bible. You can even hear messages and all that kind of stuff. But you need to choose to read the Bible yourself. Now, there are three kinds of death that are mentioned in God's Word. Three kinds. I want you to know what those three are. There's a physical death, that's of the body. There's a spiritual death, that's of your spirit, your three-part being, spirit, soul, and body, just like God is Father, Son, and Holy Spirit. He made us like Him. And then the third one is the second death, and that is where you have no source of life again forever. That's if you do not choose Christ while you're living in your body. Now, so physical death is very simply, it's a separation of man's spirit and soul from your body. You are going to die because of sin. That's why you die. That's why mankind dies. Because of sin. Sin brought death. You have to understand that. Spiritual death is more violent and unnatural to humanity. Your spirit dies if you do not accept Christ. Okay, and then there is, I want you to put up Ephesians 4:18. Ephesians 4:18. I want you to know what spiritual death is. It's separation of man's spirit from God forever if you don't accept Christ. Ephesians 4:18. Having the understanding darkened, being alienated from the life of God through the ignorance that is in them because of the blindness of their heart. They don't make a decision for Christ. They are in that situation right there. It's called spiritual death. Now put up Revelation 20, verse 11. This is the second death, it's called. You don't really die, but it's death to anything of God. Revelation 20, verse 11. And I saw a great white throne and him that sat on it, from whose face the earth and heaven fled away, and there was found no place for them. Next verse. That's very important. And I saw the dead, small and great, stand before God. The books were opened. Another book was opened, which is the book of life. And the dead were judged out of those things which were written in the books according to their works on this earth while you are living on it. Next verse. And the sea gave up the dead which were in it, death and hell delivered of the dead which were in them, and they were judged every man according to their works. It also means woman. You're going to be judged according to what you did on this earth. Next verse. And death and hell were cast into the lake of fire. This is the what? It's the what? That's the second death. When death and hell were cast into the lake of fire. That is forever. Next verse. And whosoever was not found written in the book of life. The only way your name is in the book of life is if you accept Christ while you're living on this earth. The sooner the better. Once you accept Christ, it is a permanent thing. There's no such thing as being saved, lost, saved, lost, saved, lost. Not in the Word of God. You're either saved or you're lost. If you accept Christ, your name is put in the book of life, you will be with God forever. If you do not accept Christ sometime in your lifetime, you will be lost and your name will not be in the book of life. And you will be cast away from God forever. And I want you to know that's not a pleasant thing. If you have a question, don't hesitate to ask, because I'll try to answer it if I can. But, so there's three deaths. Spiritual death, there's physical death. We all are going to have that. Spiritual death comes if you don't accept Christ. And, of course, the second death is when you are cast into the lake of fire, which you will be if you didn't accept Christ. I'm telling you the truth. God's telling you the truth. The only place you're going to find that's in the Bible, you see. So, the second death is eternal separation from God. In a state of existence where the nature of God is no longer and never will be accessible to man. When you go in the lake of fire, that's the end of it. Actually, you go in Sheol first, awaiting the white throne judgment. And once you go to Sheol today, you're lost forever. There's no coming back. Talks about that in the Word of God. Now I want to talk about spiritual death in a nature. The real powers today are spiritual. God is spirit. I want to show you in the Bible where it says so. John 4, 24. God is a spirit being. I'm talking about God the Father. God the Son is both spirit being and man. He's the only one. He came as a perfect man to show us what man was to do. If you're not doing what God did, you're not doing what man's supposed to do. in Christ, I'm talking about. 424, God is spirit, says so right there. They that worship him must worship him in spirit and in truth. You got to worship him in your spirit. We worship before we preach on Sunday. There's a purpose to that. The worship opens up the preaching of God. You got to be involved. If you don't sing, you got to say the words. You don't just sit there and wait till the worship is over, or you don't just show up after the worship is over, unless you have a job or something that allows that. Now, Matthew left today because he had to go to work. He's got a new job. He didn't leave angry. He's going to listen to the message on YouTube or something. He'll hear it, so you don't have to worry. Now, I want you to know that Satan is a spirit. He's not a man. He can only look for a body to enter, and he can do that if you let him. Ephesians 6:12. I want you to see this. You need to know this information and where to find it and where to tell somebody else. For we wrestle not against flesh and blood, but against principalities, against powers, against the rulers of darkness of this world, against spiritual wickedness in high places. That's Ephesians 6:12. And now I want you to see in the Bible that man is spirit, mankind. If you're a man or a woman, you are first spirit, then soul and body. The spirit is the part, spirit and soul are the part of you that goes to heaven if you accept Christ, or it goes to hell if you don't. Now, man is a spirit. I want you to see this. 1 Thessalonians 5:23. God looks at our spirit first, whether we accepted him or not. I want you to know this. 1 Thessalonians 5:23. The very God of peace sanctify you wholly, and I will pray God your Holy Spirit and soul and body be preserved blameless unto the coming of our Lord Jesus Christ. He's going to come for you. He's going to first come for his church. Second, he's going to come for believers. He's going to come back to earth a second time. It says so in the Bible. He'll come back for 1,000 years. He's going to give man every chance possible to have children who believe in him or reject him. That's what this life is about. You're either going to believe Jesus and do what he wants, or you're going to reject him and do what Satan wants. Either one. You can live a good life on the earth as far as man's concerned, but be lost to God. Are you listening to me? Not everybody in church is going to heaven. It's going to be with Christ forever. Just going to church doesn't do it. It's accepting Christ as your Savior, being baptized and following him. That's important. If you're not following him, you're doing your own thing and Satan's thing. You have to understand that. Being dependent upon a higher power than he is for spiritual life, we have to depend on God. He must partake. You're going to have to either partake of God's nature or Satan's nature. There's only two ways to live: God's way, Satan's way. Even living a so-called good life on this earth without God is Satan's way. Are you listening? Or you just on drugs and doing all kinds of stupid stuff, that's still Satan's way. But the whole point is, God sent Jesus as a man so that you can follow him and accept him as God and the perfect man, which he is. I'm telling you the truth here. And you need to know what the truth is. God is the truth. God is spirit, his nature is life. Put up, you will, John 5:26. I want you to see this. The word is the whole thing. John 5:26. That's one of the reasons I speak it out loud is for you, but I'm speaking it out loud for me too. It's coming out of my mouth. It's very interesting. You can't think Jesus into your life. You have to speak Jesus into your life. It says so. It has to come out of your mouth. You said, well, I thought Jesus into my life. I asked him in my thinking to come. He can't. It has to come out of your mouth. If you will confess Jesus as Lord with your mouth and believe that he was risen from the dead for you, you shall be saved. That's Romans 9:9-10. You need to look that down. You look that up. Romans 10:9-10. That tells you how to be saved. It's Romans 10:9-10. Excuse me. Romans 10:9-10. That's why I married that lady. She straightens me out. Okay. Satan is a spirit. God is a spirit. You are a spirit. And if you don't accept, God is life. That's why you need to accept him. We're not born with God. We're put on the earth by God. But we are born in sin because God wants you to make a decision for him. He is going to marry you in heaven. It says so in the word. And he's not going to marry anybody that doesn't accept him, whether he created him and he did or not. You need to understand that. You're not good because of God necessarily because you go to church. You got to accept him out of your mouth. And baptism is publicly accepting him. You need to do that too. If you haven't been baptized, you're probably not following him. Okay. Adam's sin was alone in the light of absolute knowledge. He was not deceived by Satan. Well, he was, actually. He understood the steps that led to the crime. His wife, Eve, was deceived. She also had to be saved because she was deceived. Adam was not. He chose what he did. Put up 1 Timothy 2:13. 1 Timothy 2:13. I want you to see this. God didn't create you to be angry. I want you to understand that. You're to love people, even people that mess up. You're not to love what they do, but you should love them enough to tell them the truth and to pray for them. We're to pray for these people over in Iran that are running that thing. They're crazier than a bunch of bed bugs. They belong to the devil. They want to kill everybody. They want the Jews wiped out. They don't just want to kill the Jews. They want Israel to be gone. That came from Satan. It didn't come from God. They need to be saved. Pray that the people in Iran get saved. Some of them are. Hallelujah to that. Now, it says, for Adam was first formed, then Eve. Adam was the first human being on the earth. And he was perfect. He was God's man. He was given authority over all of God's creation. God said, go out and name the animals. I talked about that last time. And he did. So, next verse. I want you to see the next verse. This is important. Adam was not deceived. It says so right there. You thought I was making that up. But the woman being deceived was in transgression But they were both lost because they did not obey God. Hope you're listening. And everybody else is too. That's why we need to talk to our family, our friends, our neighbors, our fellow workers, whoever God brings us into their presence. And so Adam became the Benedict Arnold of eternity. He did. Let's see, 1 Timothy 2:14, yeah. He knew God. He was the only one of the only guys that knew God, then rejected God, and came back to God. We can't do that. But he did, because he was the first one created. Put up Genesis 3:1. Genesis 3:1. I want you to see what the Word of God says. This is the only thing that really means anything. You should spend time in the Word every day. A lot of people spend time watching TV every day and watching the news. But if you don't spend time in the Word, you're not going to get what God wants. I'm just telling you the truth. Now the serpent was more subtle than any beast of the field, which the Lord God had made. He made Satan as a perfect angel, but he gave Satan the right to choose, and he chose against God while in heaven. And he said unto the woman, yea, has God said, you shall not eat of every tree in the garden? That's a lie that Satan told her, and she believed it. He also said, if you eat the tree of the knowledge of good and life, of the knowledge of good and evil, you'll become like God. And she said, well, I want to be God. So she was deceived by Satan, but she became lost when she ate of the tree. Because God said, there's just two things that are more important than anything. Eat the tree of life. Don't eat of the tree of the knowledge of good and evil. He's saying the same thing to us. You see, Eve's deception by Satan was due to her unbelief of God's word. She didn't believe God. People can come to church and not believe God. They just say, well, just in case there's something good about it, I'll go to church. Well, that's not good. Eve's deception by Satan was due to her unbelief of God's word. Satan threw the serpent first, questioned the word of God had been given to them openly, and so forth. Probably Satan moved upright like a man and was beautiful to look upon and could speak at the beginning. God said, okay, now you're going to crawl on the earth because of your sin. And that's what snakes do, and so forth. Adam's crime was recognized by Christ. Adam now had a dominion over creation. Here's the thing. When he deceived Eve and Adam ate of that tree, he gave what his authority was over to Satan. Now Satan has authority on the earth. If you want to know why all this craziness is going on and why people are trying to shoot the president, some nut was shooting the White House last night, I think it was, or yesterday afternoon. He was firing shots at the White House. Well, the guard there at the White House shot him and accidentally hit another person. But the point is, why does some nut go to the White House and starts opening fire? Satan. He belongs to Satan. Satan wants to kill. God wants to bring life. Hope you're listening. But that life is brought through you. You weren't saved unless somebody prayed for you. You weren't saved unless somebody told you about Jesus. you see? And you made a decision and it came out of your mouth, then you were saved. Then start acting like what you are. I say, you're going to act like what you are. What comes out of your mouth is what you are. You got to watch what you say and what you do. I'm telling you the truth. Believe what you want, but you will not end up with the Lord. Satan now had dominion over creation because Adam gave it to him. Man gave it to Satan. That's why man is to take it back in his own life, and eventually Satan is going to be defeated by God. He could do it right this minute, but he doesn't do it because with Satan still living, we have a choice. I want you to understand that. Adam's crime was recognized by Christ. Satan has dominion over creation. God did not take advantage of Satan. He could have, but he didn't, because he wanted us to choose. Adam had legally conferred to Satan the authority with which God had given him. I want you to know that. If you don't know it, you haven't been reading your Bible, or you haven't been listening. God could have dispossessed Satan and punished man, but God is and was perfectly just. He gives you a choice. You're going to follow God, or are you going to follow yourself, or are you going to follow Satan? That's it. If you follow yourself, you're really following Satan. Now listen, His grace makes provision for human redemption, showing His love to man based on perfect justice. When Jesus began His ministry, after He was baptized, He was led into the wilderness to be tempted by the devil. You're tempted by the devil, probably every day in some way or another. Put up Luke 4:67. Luke 4:67. If you're listening, say amen. I hope you're listening, because this is truth. It is truth. Luke 4:67. I think. Oh, maybe it's 6 and 7. Luke 4:6. Let's see if that's it. The devil said to him, "All this power I will give you." Yes, this is the right one. The devil said unto him, "All this power I'll give to you." This is the devil tempting Jesus. "And the glory of them, for that is delivered unto me." Who delivered it to him? Adam. "And to whosoever I will give it." He said, "I can give you my life." Next verse. "If thou therefore will worship me," he's talking to Jesus, and he's talking to you. "If you will worship me, all will be yours." That's a lie. That is a lie. And you need to understand it. But he tempted Jesus with it. God led him. Yes. And during the redemption, the devil led him up, showed him all the kingdoms of earth in a moment of time, and said, "I will give it to you if you will worship me." He'll give you something, all right. Spiritual death. That's what he'll give you. Are you listening? And if you don't choose God, you got spiritual death. That's the only thing that's left. You need to understand that. Somebody says, "Well, I'll just be good and God will have to take me." Oh, no, he won't. He'll only take you if you receive him as Lord and Savior and reject what the devil says. "I can give it to whomever I will." That's what he said. This was a genuine temptation to Jesus. Jesus could have accepted the devil right there, but he did not. The devil wanted to separate God and man. Devil did not see what God would do in Christ. I want to tell you something. Christ didn't yield to that temptation. Praise God, he didn't. Praise God, he didn't. That's why we praise him. Okay, I'm going to finish up here shortly. Put up Ephesians 2:1. Ephesians 2:1. And you has he quickened who were dead in trespasses and sins. Next verse. Wherein in time past you walk according to the course of this world, according to the prince and power of the air, that's the devil, the spirit that now works in the children of disobedience. Next verse. Among whom also we had our conversation in times past in the lust of our flesh, fulfilling the desires of the flesh and of the mind, and were by nature, we were born this way, children of wrath, even as others. Next verse. But God, everybody say, but God, who is rich in mercy, for his great love, wherein he loved us. Next verse. Even when we were dead in sins, has quickened us together with Christ. If you've accepted Christ, you're in God's house. By grace are you saved. Ephesians 2:5. You need to know where these things are in the Bible. You need to know what the truth is. Spiritual death of Satan that laid hold of God's spirit can be changed if you accept Christ. I went to church from the cradle roll to 16 years of age and was told, which was a lie in church, I was told if I joined the church at 16, I would go to heaven. That's a lie. You don't join a church to go to heaven. You join Christ. Are you listening to me? Next verse. Oh, wait a minute, that's it. He raised us up together. That's a good verse, too. You can read all that, but I just give you part of it. Now, without two words, life and death, we cannot have the conception of God and of his revelation to mankind in the Bible. The Bible says very simply, you can have death or life. It's up to you. You decide. If you decide on Jesus Christ and accept him as Savior and Lord and be publicly baptized, I think that's good, you're going to be with the Lord. But if you don't, you're going to be with Satan. There's only two ways to go. I'd like to think there's 3, 4, and 5. But that's a lie. There's only two, either God or Satan. Now, without two words, life or death, we cannot have a conception of God.
1: 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Dear Heavenly Father, I'm a sinner and lost, but I believe that the Lord Jesus Christ died on the cross for me, and that he rose from the dead on the third day, and right now I receive the Lord Jesus Christ as my personal Savior and Lord. Thank you, Lord, for saving me. Our phone number is 962-1477. That's 962-1477. 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
3: I was the only daughter with three brothers, so I was spoiled. When I was 9, my oldest brother was killed in a terrible accident while driving a tractor pulling a mower. His death shattered our family. Mom took us to church a few times, but we had no faith to help us through the tragedy. Dad owned a construction company and spent most of his evenings drinking with buddies because Mom didn't allow beer in the house. She worked all day at the beauty shop, and I was on my own when I wasn't helping her. At 14, I met Joe, who was 15. We were instantly drawn to each other. Our families knew each other from school, and we lived only a mile apart, so we spent time together. Too much time, too little supervision. Joe liked to drink, and he was jealous. I was 16, and Joe was 17 and a senior when I realized I was pregnant. Joe's mother took me to a doctor who encouraged me to choose life for my baby. My parents were disappointed and cried, but signed for Joe and me to get married. I dropped out of school to work, but Joe graduated. Our marriage teetered because of Joe's drinking and my domineering character. We had three children when two men came to our house and shared the gospel, and we were born again. I'm Marla. If the Son, therefore, shall make you free, ye shall be free indeed.
2: If you would like to be free from the weight of sin by receiving Jesus Christ as Lord and Savior, or maybe you have questions about it, call 1-888-NEED-HIM right now. 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
4: Hi, I'm Pastor Keith Manley with today's reflection of grace. In the longest chapter in the Bible, Psalm 119, God says this in verse 165, "Great peace have they which love thy law, and nothing shall offend them." It's so easy in life to become offended when people don't like what we like or they say something that they shouldn't have said. In the Message translation, it says, "For those who love what you reveal, everything fits, and no stumbling around in the dark for them." Life can be full of offenses, friend, but we choose to focus on God's law. And He promises when we do this, we will have great peace. In this world of confusion, make a choice to trust God and put His word first in your life. God promises He will keep us in perfect peace when our mind is stayed on Him. And that's today's reflection of grace.
5: 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In Benin, Wena Agbada's husband, Osawaru, had left voodoo to follow Christ alongside her. But pressure from a local spiritist drove him back, and he gave Wena an ultimatum: return to voodooism or leave. Wena refused to deny Christ, so Osawaru forced her and their children out of their home with nowhere to go. When Wena asked her brother if they could stay with him, he showed up the next day with a machete, threatening to hurt her and the children unless they left. Eventually, a Christian woman offered shelter, but without income, Wena struggled. Pray today for Wena. She is continuing to share Christ in that community.
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7: Psalm 120. In my distress I cried unto the Lord, and He heard me. Deliver my soul, O Lord, from lying lips and from a deceitful tongue. What shall be given unto thee, or what shall be done unto thee, thou false tongue? Sharp arrows of the mighty, with coals of juniper. Woe is me that I sojourn in Mesech, that I dwell in the tents of Kedar. My soul hath long dwelt with him that hateth peace. I am for peace, but when I speak, they are for war. Chapter 3. Now there was long war between the house of Saul and the house of David, but David waxed stronger and stronger, and the house of Saul waxed weaker and weaker. And unto David were sons born in Hebron, and his firstborn was Amnon of Ahinoam the Jezreelitess, and his second Chileab of Abigail the wife of Nabal the Carmelite, and the third Absalom the son of Maacah the daughter of Talmai king of Geshur, and the fourth Adonijah the son of Haggith, and the fifth Shephatiah the son of Abital, and the sixth Ithream by Eglah, David's wife. These were born to David in Hebron. And it came to pass, while there was war between the house of Saul and the house of David, that Abner made himself strong for the house of Saul. And Saul had a concubine, whose name was Rizpah, the daughter of Aiah. And Ishbosheth said to Abner, "Wherefore hast thou gone in unto my father's concubine?" Then was Abner very wroth for the words of Ishbosheth, and said, "Am I a dog's head, which against Judah do show kindness this day unto the house of Saul thy father, to his brethren and to his friends, and have not delivered thee into the hand of David, that thou chargest me today with a fault concerning this woman? So do God to Abner, and more also, except as..."
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13: 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Today's Bible teacher is Chuck Missler, connecting the Bible to your life and the world around you. 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
14: Now, when you see Hosea again, you see it's our reading back that shows these parallels as far as Hosea is concerned. Now, getting back a little perspective here, about 734 BC, the Assyrians carried away all of North Israel. In 721, in other words, a few decades later, Shalmaneser of Assyria attacked the northern capital of Samaria and overthrew it and deported the remaining people of the northern kingdom, so-called House of Israel by some, and that was 721. But it actually started a couple of decades before, but it was finally 721 that the capital itself finally falls, Samaria does, and that's the end of the northern kingdom in history. And Tiglath-Pileser, the primary leader there, had a very interesting policy. He took his captives and deported them and intermixed them from other people. So his concept was that would avoid any nationalism that could lead in rebellion. And that was his policy. And that means that the identity of the northern kingdom was gone. The individuals were there, but they were not restricted to just the northern tribes. Because we'll talk about that here in a minute. 8 years later, Sennacherib, Shalmaneser's successor, attacked the southern kingdom, what's calling themselves the Judah. But an angel prevented that from going forward. By the way, the word Sennacherib, it means sin multiplies as feathers. The word sin in Assyrian was the name for the moon god. We use the word sin in an English sense of meaning sin and missing the mark or something. It's a different word altogether. Anyway, it's interesting in this Assyrian tangle with the southern kingdom. At one point, the field commander appeared before the walls and challenged them to surrender. And Sennacherib sent a letter to Hezekiah to the same effect. Hezekiah took his letter and went before the Lord and laid it out. And he received confirmation through Isaiah, the prophet Isaiah, that the city would be despaired and Sennacherib would fail. That's when one angel, one night after dinner, slaughters 185,000 Assyrians, and they never again attacked the south. That cured him of that. Hezekiah organized a revival, smashed the idols of his predecessor. Even the original brazen serpent that we read about in Numbers 21 was still around and being worshipped, sort of like some people worship the Shroud of Turin or something. It was a relic that became more important than it should have been. And so after 1,000 years, it had become a fetish, and they were burning incense to it. And so Hezekiah destroys it, calls it Nehushtan, a thing of brass. But I want to mention something kind of interesting. There's a hidden hero in all of this. Under Hezekiah, bear in mind, under Hezekiah, the primary prophet was Isaiah. He was the royal guy. His vocabulary probably exceeds all the others in the Old Testament. He was a tremendous prophet, wrote a lot of stuff, terrific prophet. But it's interesting, he's not the account of why there was a revival under Hezekiah. Micah is not even mentioned. Isaiah is the well-known prophet of that period with direct access to the king. But we know from an incident a century later that it was actually because of Micah's preaching that the people repented and Jerusalem was spared. How do I come to that conclusion? Because Jeremiah, 120 years later, was prophesying over the impending destruction of Jerusalem. This is Jeremiah 26. His message so offended the priests and the false prophets that they seized him, brought him before officials, and demanded his death. They put him in jail. Jeremiah gave his defense, and what was

Did Hezekiah, king of Judah, and all Judah put him at all to death? Did he not fear the Lord and besought the Lord, and the Lord repented of him of the evil which he had pronounced against them? Thus might we procure great evil against our souls. In other words, Jeremiah, in his defense, is making reference to the fact that Micah was the guy that really caused the repentance under Hezekiah a century earlier. Anyway, as a result, Jeremiah was spared. 120 years later, Micah's words were remembered and used by God to spare Jeremiah. A little tidbit you don't pick up, and you sort of, the more you think about it, it's strange, because Isaiah was the big guy, the guy with access to the king, and he was the major prophet. It was Micah's preaching that Jeremiah could point to as the cause of the revival. In fact, it appears that Micah lived to see the beginning of Hezekiah's revival himself. So who was he really? We don't know much about his life. He was a rural prophet like Amos, not of the city or the palace like his contemporary Isaiah. He's just kind of a country boy. His writing is pungent and personal. He is touching and tender. Many of the passages will prove familiar to most Christians, because Micah was the authority referred to by Herod's advisor during the famed visit of the Magi. We read about that every Christmas. But it's Micah's verse that emerges in that story, and it will be a major topic when we get to chapter 2 of Micah. Jesus quotes from Micah several times. One of them is Matthew 10. Let's touch a couple of key verses that you probably have already memorized. But in Micah 6:8 is one of the key verses to many people. He hath showed thee, O man, what is good, and what doth the Lord require of thee, but to do justly, to love mercy, and to walk humbly before thy God. Some people call this the Old Testament Sermon on the Mount, sort of a guide for the personal walk. It's easy. Some people may make too much of it, but it is quite a common verse with a lot to say. Micah pronounced judgment on the cities of Israel and on Jerusalem, the urban centers of the nation. He's a country boy taking a message to the city. And he can be labeled the prophet of the city, condemning its violence, corruption, robbery, covetous, gross materialism, spiritual bankruptcy, and illicit. Sounds like he's a prophet for today, isn't it? You can mention a number of cities that would line up with that very nicely. Violence, corruption, robbery, covetous, gross materialism, spiritual bankruptcy, and illicit sex, and so forth. Yet, through the gloom of impending judgment, Micah clearly saw the coming glory of the redemption of Israel, which makes this book so relevant to our time. It's relevant not only because of the darkness, the spiritual darkness that confronts us. I have conversations almost every day with one of our board members or someone else where we contrast the darkness that we're being plunged into in our country in terms of all these things, in terms of corruption, not just among our politicians, in our court, every place you look, and so forth. It's interesting that the gloom is certainly there on our horizon, spiritually. On the other hand, what makes this book so relevant, this book not only deals with that, it gives us a glimpse of the kingdom that's coming right behind that. And so it's going to be a very, very relevant book, not just because of its preachments of our need for repentance on the one hand, it's also going to give us a kingdom perspective that we also need to make the center of our priorities. His grand question is, who is like unto thee, God? Thee, speaking to God. I'm always reminded of Socrates' famous insight, which I think is remarkable for a Gentile philosopher. He says, perhaps deity can forgive sins, but I don't see how. Socrates had enough insight to realize that forgiving sins by God would compromise his holiness. He couldn't reconcile that. That's tremendous insight that we need to understand. And that's exactly what Micah deals with by the time he gets to chapter 7. He says, who is a God like unto thee that pardoneth iniquity and passes by the transgression of the remnant of his heritage? He retaineth not his anger forever because he delighteth in mercy. That's the God we worship. It's a merciful God. But he's far more than that. He's an abundant God, has contrived a way to forgive us our sins without compromising his righteousness. And that's something else that Micah will deal with as we go here. God hates sin, but he loves sinners. We always get that backwards. We always get that backwards. God hates sin, but he loves a sinner. And he wants to save them. And that them is us, right? Okay. But his holiness requires him to deal with any rebellion, and that's what he's also going to deal with. That's why judgment is coming. He wants to save sinners, and he will save them if they come to him in faith. Okay, so chapter 1 will deal with sins against God.

0: God. Chapter 2 will deal with sins against each other. Chapter 3 will deal with sins by our leaders. So there's a buildup there. So this chapter is going to focus on our sins against God. So Micah chapter 1, we'll jump right in. Verse 1, the word of the Lord that came to Micah the Morathite in the days of Jotham, Ahaz, and Hezekiah, kings of Judah, which he saw concerning Samaria and Jerusalem. When you see Samaria, realize that's the capital of the northern kingdom. Jerusalem is the capital of the southern kingdom. So they're idiomatically including the whole group, not just the city. Moresheth, of course, is a small country village about 20 miles southwest of Jerusalem. And archaeologists have identified with the ruins of Tel El Judeath, which is near Gath, which was on the Philistine border. Samaria and Jerusalem, of course, Micah prophesied from the southern kingdom, but his prophecy concerns the northern kingdom during the time it was under attack by Assyria. So we're going to hear a lot about that, but recognize that his real motive is to make a contrast for our learning here. And, of course, the northern kingdom would ultimately be carried away by the Assyrians. Second verse, hear, all ye people, hearken, O earth, and all that therein is. Let the Lord God be a witness against you, for the Lord from his holy temple. Three times Micah will use this term, hear ye, whatever. And there are three primary prophetic strains. Here in chapter 1, another one will be in chapter 3, another one will start in chapter 6 and carry right into chapter 7. They're just a symphony. It's sort of like a strain, a theme. And what he says, O earth and all that therein is. Do you know that includes you and me? Don't think this is just a Jewish thing here. O earth and all that therein is. Notice that's a phrase that includes us too. The all that herein is, that means us, Jewish or not, if you will. So we, you and I, need to pay attention is the embedded thought here. For behold, the Lord cometh forth out of his place and will come down and tread upon the high places of the earth. The high places, that's a term that is a biblical term for locations of idol worship. The idolaters always built their temples, whatever, on the high point. So the high places becomes idiomatic of false worship, the idolaters. There's a number of places. All through the scriptures you'll find that allusion. And the mountain shall be molten under him, and the valley shall be cleft as wax before the fire, and as the waters that are poured down a steep place. Now this, you'll find this extreme language all through the scriptures, from the book of Judges onward, all the way to Habakkuk. Many people assume it's just poetic language. There are many, including the writings of some of the catastrophists, that believe that those were eyewitness accounts of some of the prior judgments on the earth. And that gets into a whole other topic that we deal with in depth when you get to Joshua chapter 10 and the near passbys of Mars and all that sort of thing. We won't get derailed here on that. But it is sobering to reflect on the fall of the great cities of the past that were once the lifeblood of ancient empires and are now in ruins. You know, it's interesting to, as you see some of the historical movies made about Rome, you can easily, as you get confronted with the grandeur of Rome at that day, how they believed it was eternal, it was forever, it'd never fall. And we smile at that today because of ruin. Rome, of course, is their empires are ruins. It's interesting, you go through all the great cities of the past and realize how powerful they were and how they were the lifeblood of everything going on in those days, and they're gone. They're gone. It's interesting how we take for granted the status quo. Ephesus, Pergamos, and Rome. These were all ancient centroids of all world commerce at one time. What about Washington, D.C.? New York? Are they also in their sunset years? Twilight years, if you will. Well, let's go on. For the transgression of Jacob is all this, and for the sins of the house of Israel. He's focusing on their immediate. What is the transgression of Jacob? Is it not Samaria? What are the high places of Judah? Are they not Jerusalem? Again, see Samaria and Jerusalem being the capital, characteristic capitals, if you will, of both the north and south. And they're here in view. They both had become corrupt. Now, Micah is focusing on the corruption of the north because it's going to be destroyed, and his argument implicitly is the south should be taking lessons from that. By watching the frailty of the North, they should realize they too are frail and overdue for judgment. They both had become corrupt. They both had abandoned their heritage after 200 years. I think that's rather interesting. All the great studies of world civilizations, and there's been a half a dozen of them by great historical scholars over the years, they all come to the same conclusion that the rough lifetime of these empires was about two centuries. And how interesting it is that our heritage is also being abandoned after about two centuries. That's what caused these other ones to crumble, and maybe us too. Are there other capitals that have become corrupt? Are there other capitals that have abandoned their heritage after two centuries? I can think of one, and we're in it. It's time for some serious reflection on that as we watch the geopolitical horizon and recognize that our corruption is from inside the high places of Judah. Again, that the mountains and hills, that's where the pagan altars were erected. Those idioms are idiomatic of idolatry. Now, the reformation of the godly King Hezekiah in the fifth year of his reign had not taken place yet. That's forthcoming at the time this is being written. See, bear in mind, Micah does succeed in getting some result from his preaching here. Therefore, I will make Samaria as a heap of the field and as planting as the vineyard, and I will pour down the stones thereof into the valley, and I will discover, or uncover is what we would say it, the foundations thereof. See, Micah is focusing on the Assyrian invasion of 2 Kings 17 and following. His primary target will end up being the southern kingdom, but he first highlights the plight of the northern kingdom as, in effect, as an object lesson. This is the same approach that Amos used to his opening chapters, pronounced judgments on a number of nations. When you study the book of Amos, he spoke against Syria, against Philistia, against Tyre, against Edom, Ammon, Moab, and then, finally, Judah, the south, and then he finally focuses on his own people, namely Israel. He does that same trick. Talks about everybody else, but then gets at the real point, and that's the plight of his own people. And the fall of the capital of the northern kingdom actually occurred in the memory of Micah's listeners. So Micah is giving them a history lesson that they should be learning from. This local disturbance that we're seeing in verses 6 through 16 of Micah corresponds with 2 Kings 17, first 18 verses. That gives rise to a prophecy of greater invasion in the last days. When you get to Micah chapter 4, he's going to predict the big one that's coming. And that, in turn, will be idiomatic of the Lord's deliverance at Armageddon. Now, this gives us an opportunity to be acquainted with a phenomenon we observe within the prophetic literature many times, not just once. The prophet tends to see two events. He sees an early event, and then it echoes in advance a later event. And there is a time gap between them. People have different labels for this. Some people call it the double reference or the double fulfillment. There are a number of labels, and some of those labels can be a little tricky. But the point is, clearly, there's a very many times an early event that is clear, and it tends to be confirming. In Deuteronomy 18, we have a test of a prophet. A prophet predicts something. If it comes true, he speaks the Lord. If it doesn't come true, they stoned him. If we applied those techniques, there'd be a lot of rock piles around. But the point is, the idea was, though, that a prophet would mention two things. If the first thing, the early thing, came true, you could rely on what he said. That tends to corroborate the big one that's coming. The logic is there, but it's not clear unless you have that laid out for yourself. We call this first event sometimes a type. It can be an object. It can be an anecdote. It can be a parable. It can be any number of things. But its point, it alludes to what's called an antitype. Antitype is simply something that is anticipated by a type. Those terms are terms from rhetoric or communication, but you'll hear a lot. The term type is used biblically lots of times. You don't hear the word antitype, but that's simply what the type is pointing to. In many of these things, the type is a type of the Messiah, or it's a type of the Antichrist, and so forth. Continuing with Micah, verse 6, therefore I will make Samaria as a heap of the field, as plantings of a vineyard, and I will pour down the stones thereof into the valley, and I will uncover the foundations thereof. The word vineyard there was probably a vineyard originally. Today, though, it lies in ruins, as Micah so aptly describes. What the Assyrians began was fulfilled by John Hyrcanus under the Maccabeans. The utter destruction, if you will, the final destruction of Samaria in the sense of the northern kingdom. Continue, all the graven images thereof shall be beaten into pieces, and all the hires thereof shall be burned with the fire, and all the idols thereof will I lay desolate. For she gathered it of the hire of an harlot, and they shall return to the hire of an harlot. See, Amos too, just like Micah, Amos denounced the northern kingdom for their sexual immorality, their cultic prostitution, and all of that. And all the way through the scriptures, we could track all that down, but I think it's pretty familiar to most of you. Now, it's interesting, we talk a lot about our so-called new morality. That's nothing more than a return to these pagan practices of antiquity. It's really a shock to see the parallels of our culture today and these ancient cultures. See, for another example of what religion has done, examine India, the impoverished and bound by the fetters of religion. It's a shock to realize how that culture has been held back by the forces of a form of idolatry. And recognize that Christianity is not a religion. It's a person. John 8 and so forth deals with that. And that's why this is a call to repentance that we need to heed to. Let's move on here. Therefore, I will wail and howl. I will go stripped and naked. I will make a wailing like dragons and mourning like as the owls. Well, stripped and naked. He's not asking them to do anything that he isn't doing himself. Going naked really was probably just going barefoot. It was a sign of mourning to go barefoot. That's stripped and naked. That's a way of indicating your commitment. Dragons and mournings of owls is a translational problem. More like wailings of jackals and ostriches. There are different exegetical experts that identify these things slightly differently, not critical. It's a figure of speech in any case. For her wound is incurable, for it has come unto Judah. He has come into the gate of my people, even to Jerusalem. The word is anash. It means incurable. In Jeremiah 17:9, our sins, our heart is incurably wicked. It's not desperately wicked. That's the way it's sometimes translated. The word anash actually means incurably. Nowhere in the Bible does someone heal the heart. He replaces it with a new one. And that's why we call it a new birth and so on and so forth. All this stuff had an early origin. It was actually Enosh's, Seth's son, that was the first to indulge in idolatry. Many people don't realize this because of mistranslation in Genesis 4:26. It's often mistranslated. In the Targum Onkelos, it was Enosh that desisted from praying in the name. It says he called upon the name. That's a misunderstanding from that early start. Targum of Jonathan, he surnamed the idols in the name of God. Kimshi, Rashi, and the other ancient Jewish commentators all agree on this. It just is an erroneous translation that continues within our English Bible. Jerome indicated this was the opinion of many Jews of his day. Maimonides, my commentary on the Mishnah, which is part of the Talmud, by the way. And I'm not here to extol the Talmud. That's another whole problem, but let's go on here. Ascribes the origin of idolatry to the days of Enosh. So these had early, early beginnings. So the evils of the north have infected the south, is the point. That was the flavor of what Mike is pointing out. It started in the north, they've been condemned, but it's like an infection or virus. It's taken hold in the south. The south had an entire century to learn from the judgment that fell on the north. That's the long and the short of Micah's message. He's talking about the north, but as an object lesson that we should be watching from. You and I should be paying attention to the south, because it also got judged, if you will. And that's what Isaiah 10 is all about, Isaiah 36 is all about, and that's what Micah is all about. Now, the rest of the book of Micah is going to focus more specifically on Judah and Jerusalem. All this talk about the north was really as an object lesson for the south. Now, we need to recognize, just as Micah's audience need to recognize the north wasn't the other people, there are people we should be learning from, we too should realize that the Bible doesn't always talk about other people. The most important target of these words of God are us. We too should study and understand and regard the judgments of the past. We need to understand them. One of the reasons that Micah's ministry reaped results was his specificity. He applies 6 of the 16 verses of this chapter to list the very cities that will participate in the coming disaster, including his own hometown. Now, his specificity, he lists these towns, but you miss the point of this unless you understand the Hebrew, because they're puns. They are literal towns that are going to be judged, But there's also some wordplay overlaying this that we'll go through. The cities that are listed from verse 10 through 15 were in West Judah. That's Micah's home territory. And they were devastated by the Assyrians along with the overthrow of the northern kingdom. That's still before Jerusalem falls. Understand that. So Micah's flow is going to be from Samaria, which fell, to Jerusalem ultimately. And Ezekiel 38 and 39 will have a similar role for the current nation of Israel. So those of you who study that can begin to draw those parallels. But if you do that, keep an eye, of course, on Psalm 83, which may be the embracing of the famous issue of Isaiah 17. That's just a footnote for you buffs that want to get into that. Let you and I move on. Micah then in verse 10 says something interesting. He says, "Declare ye it not at Gath. Weep ye not at all in the house of Ephrah. Roll thyself in the..." That word Gath there means winepress. That word means weep town. The word means it's like a winepress. It weeps the oil. See, weep not at weep town is what really is implied here in the Hebrew.
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0: 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We'd appreciate any contributions we get, large or small. And we thank you so much for listening. We have a lot of plans for this new rest of this year and a new year coming. So pray for us and listen to us, and we appreciate it. Thank you very much. Amen and amen. Hallelujah.
1: Rigo Dominguez was abandoned by his father, and he tries to numb that trauma with drugs and alcohol, which lands him in jail after jail. Will his felony convictions haunt him forever? Or is there a path to forgiveness? Hear his true life story on the next Unshackled. How do you do? Many people carry hidden wounds from their childhood, and many try to numb those painful memories with drugs and alcohol, especially when they discover they are repeating the same mistakes their parents made. That's what one man did, until his heart and mind and very life were unshackled.

0: You want another one?
1: Sure. Hey, what's with that drunk in the corner?
0: That bum?
1: Yeah, he keeps staring at me. Who is he?
0: You don't know?
1: No.
0: I'll get you your beer. You're gonna need it.
2: Hey, you! You at the bar!
1: Why do I always attract the crazy ones?
2: Hey! Hey, you! How's it going, Rico?
1: How do you know my name?
2: I've known your name since the day you were born.
1: You're crazy, old man. Get away from me.
2: Why should I?
1: Because you stink, that's why. Now leave me alone.
2: Don't you know who I am?
1: No, I don't. I've never seen you before.
2: I've been living in Mexico for a long time. Thought I'd come up to Chicago and see my son.
1: Go find another bar. He ain't here.
2: Yes, he is. I'm looking at him.

0: car trouble?
1: Yeah, I don't know what happened. It was running fine, but then all of a sudden, the steering went crazy and pulled me off the road.
0: I'll call a tow truck for you.
1: Thanks. You need my name?
0: Rigo, right? Every cop in this town knows who you are.
1: Yeah, I guess they do.
0: You staying away from your old girlfriend?
1: Yeah, I don't go near her house.
0: You still using drugs?
1: No, I'm clean. I don't use them anymore.
0: Where are you headed?
1: Meeting a friend, the other side of town.
0: You still selling drugs?
1: No, I'd never be that stupid. I'm on probation pending my trial.
0: Well, old habits are hard to break, aren't they?
1: Sometimes.
0: You're sweating, Rigo. What's making you so nervous?
1: Nothing. I'm just worried about how much my car repair will cost me. Can you call that tow truck for me?
0: Sure. But first, I want to open that bag under your car seat.
2: 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Each night, hundreds of guests lay their heads at the old lighthouse and receive clean clothes, refreshing showers, nourishing meals, and rehabilitative support, all free of charge. While meeting guests' immediate needs, the mission counsels each person individually to share the open secret of a new life, so they can return to the world equipped to face the challenges that tested them before. Thanks to generous financial gifts, countless listeners from the most distant corners of the earth can learn the same secret of the same new life through this audio program. Now for broadcast around the earth, here is episode number 3916 in the series Unshackled, the program that makes you face yourself and think. Last time, we heard the struggles of a young man growing up in a home filled with abuse and constant temptations from drugs and gangs. He was convinced it was a life he would never escape. We now bring you part two of Rigo Dominguez's true story, right now on Unshackled.
1: That bag in the back seat contained marijuana and cocaine. Lots of it. I was arrested and charged with possession of a controlled substance with intent to sell, charged with a felony, and sent back to Yakima County Jail in Washington State. Just 2 weeks earlier, I had begged God to deliver me from my drug addiction, which he did. And now I was begging God to deliver me again. Life in jail made me nervous, and I often made the sign of the cross, hoping it would protect me. I shared my story with the jail's chaplain, and asked him to explain to me how this whole God thing worked.
3: Many people think that moving from one city to another helps them leave all their problems behind. But the problems they've buried deep inside travel right along with them. Just like your wounds, Rigo, from when your dad abandoned you and your mom.
1: You know the crazy part?
3: What's that?
1: I promised myself that I would never do what he did. And I turned out just like him. I hurt the people I love. I have three kids who I seldom visit because their mom and I always fight. And when I do show up, I buy stuff for them, hoping it will make them love me. I never even finished high school, which makes it hard to find a job.
3: Yeah, I get it. Your life's a mess. But with God's help, you can turn your life around. Get your GED and get trained for a good job.
1: You make it sound so easy.
3: Rigo, you've spent your entire life trying to fill the father wound in your heart with drugs, alcohol, relationships, and everything else. Your heavenly father is the only one who can ever heal that wound.
1: Maybe it's too late for me.
3: It wasn't too late for the thief on the cross. And it's never too late for you, Rigo. Listen, I lead a faith-based unit in this jail. I want you to apply for a transfer there. We hold Bible studies every day where you'll find the answers you're looking for. What do you say?
1: I wasn't sure what I was getting into, but I said I'd try it. He told me it would take 2 weeks for my transfer request to be reviewed by the warden. But apparently God wanted me in there fast, because my approval only took 24 hours. Inmates called the faith unit the tank. And the minute I walked in, I felt like a fish out of water. But it didn't matter what color of skin those guys had or what gangs they had come from. They all treated me with respect. That first afternoon, we all gathered in the prison chapel to hear some old white dude give a concert. He walked up onto the platform and didn't say a word. He just took a seat on a stool and started strumming his old, scratched-up guitar. Then he looked at each of our faces before he said something that I'll never forget.
4: Are you tired of your life? Are you tired of the way you're living?
1: Suddenly, I felt this invisible force shove me to the ground, and I started weeping uncontrollably. My life literally flashed before my eyes as I felt convicted of all the bad choices I'd made in my life. And I felt this overwhelming and comforting presence all around me. I could hear guys around me were on their knees too, crying and confessing their sins. Then the old man stopped strumming his guitar, and a room full of grown men started wiping away tears as we sat back on our chairs before he spoke again.
4: There's a verse in the Bible written by a man called Paul. Before he was saved, he hated Jesus, even went around killing Christ followers. But then one day, on a dusty road, he met the Lord and suddenly realized that Jesus was the perfect Lamb of God who took the punishment we deserve. And Paul realized that God's forgiveness was the only way he could receive eternal life. Listen here to what he wrote. Therefore, if any man be in Christ, he is a new creature. Listen to me now. He wrote, old things are passed away. Behold, all things are become new.
1: Then that old guitar player asked me one more question.
4: Do you believe it?
1: And in that moment, I knew that I did. I finally did. Every allegiance I had ever given to drugs or gangs was instantly broken. From that moment on, I knew my allegiance was only to God. I received Jesus as my Lord and Savior that day, and I knew my life would never be the same. The next 11 months were filled with daily Bible studies where I learned what God's definition of manhood really looked like. And every time God's Spirit reminded me of someone I had hurt or stolen from, I wrote a letter to them, asking their forgiveness. I even wrote the cops who had arrested me, and some of them wrote me back. My habit of using the F-bomb slowly stopped, and when I slipped, I instantly felt convicted and asked God to guard my mouth. Old things were passing away, and all things were becoming new. One day, a guard told me I had a visitor. I assumed it was my attorney with updates on my trial. But instead of escorting me to the attorney-client room, he led me to a visitor's room divided by plexiglass with an intercom phone on each side.
5: How are you, Rigo?
1: Mom, what are you doing here? I thought you were in Chicago.
5: I got your letter. I had to come.
1: I'm so sorry for everything I put you through and all the lies that
5: It's okay.
1: No, it's not. You were my hero, and I took advantage of your love. I'm ashamed of everything I put you through.
5: Te perdono, Rigo. Te perdono. I forgive you, mijo. And I have never stopped loving you.
1: Gracias, madre. Gracias.
5: I've never seen your eyes look so bright. Before, you always looked so sad or angry. But now, you're so different.
1: God has done things in my heart that I never thought possible.
5: I can tell.
1: Mom, my trial starts next week.
5: I know. I've been praying, just like you asked me.
1: My attorney said the minimum sentence will be 10 years.
5: I will have gray hair when you get out. But let's not worry about tomorrow. For tomorrow has enough cares of its own.
1: That's from the Bible.
5: See? I started reading the Bible too. Let me tell you what I read this morning. The Apostle Peter is standing before a judge, and he tells him to...
6: So let me make sure I heard you clearly. You are waiving your right to a trial against the wishes of your court-appointed attorney.
1: Yes, Your Honor.
7: Your Honor, the state moves that the defendant receive...
6: I already know the sentencing requirements. What I don't know is why Mr. Dominguez waived his rights to a trial.
1: Because, Your Honor, I am guilty. I had the drugs in my car, and I was intending to sell them when the officer arrested me.
6: You are admitting you're guilty. Why?
1: After I transferred into the tank, the faith-based unit, I realized that I needed to be held accountable for the crimes that I've committed. And I'd be willing to accept the consequences, whatever they are.
6: You realize that I have the power to sentence you to the highest penalty for those crimes?
1: Yes. But God is the ultimate judge over you. And if he chooses to have me receive the maximum sentence from you, then I know it's from him too. What I mean is, if you give me a long sentence, I will trust that God has a purpose behind it.
6: Lots of prisoners profess jailhouse religion, beg leniency, and then go right back to committing crimes. Why should I believe that your story will have a different ending?
1: Your Honor, I know I'm a sinner. I don't deserve God's mercy, but he gave it to me unconditionally. I broke the law, and I'm willing to receive the punishment for that.
6: Rigo Dominguez, I sentence you to time already served.
7: Your Honor, I object. Mr. Dominguez is a habitual criminal and deserves...
6: He deserved punishment, which he received for the past 11 and a half months.
7: Your Honor, that's way below the minimum sentencing guidelines, and he's proven...
6: And he's demonstrated remorse for his mistakes and earned our forgiveness. Mr. Dominguez, you're a free man. Don't let me ever see you in my courtroom again. Case dismissed.
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1: I left the jail and moved back to Chicago, where I reunited with my wife and shared my new faith with her and our children. I worked hard on our marriage, and after 1 year, it seemed like things were going to work out for us. We went to church every Sunday, and I stayed sober and vigilant. I knew the devil wanted to destroy my family, and his claws were already scratching at my door.
7: Rigo, I already told you I'm not going.
1: But we always go to church on Sundays.
7: I'd rather stay home with the kids.
1: And do what?
7: I don't know. Maybe watch TV or go shopping. Hey, turn it back on.
1: We need to talk. What's really going on? What's the problem here?
7: What's the problem? You're the problem, Rigo. Ever since you got religion, you've become so boring. I miss going to parties, getting high or drunk, and just having fun.
1: But it wasn't fun for either of us. We were always chasing the next high when we should have been chasing God.
7: Don't preach at me, Rigo. Don't you ever preach at me.
1: Sorry, I didn't mean...
7: I want my old life back, and I will not let you stop me.
1: I can't go back to that lifestyle. It's not healthy for either one of us. I'm going to church. I'll see you later.
7: I won't be here when you get home. I'm going back to Wisconsin, and I'm taking the kids with me.
1: Because of my arrest record, the divorce court gave her full custody. When I finally had a car, I visited my kids. But the trips were so infrequent that after a couple of years, it was obvious that they didn't want me around. I had sown the seeds of abandonment when they were young, and now I was reaping the harvest of never bonding with them. I moved back in with my mom, finished my probation, and prayed for God's direction.
8: I really need your help, Rigo.
1: Don't you want someone with more training?
8: The guys in the tank will listen to you, because you've been where they are now. What God's done in your life will give them hope that He can do the same for them.
1: How long do you need me?
8: Only for a month. I can't pay you, but you'll have a free place to stay at the Union Gospel Mission in Yakima. What do you say?
1: I said yes, and went back to the very jail I never wanted to see again. Every day I visited guys in their cells, sharing Jesus with them and leading Bible studies in the tank. In the evenings, I helped serve meals to the residents of the rescue mission. Some of them I recognized as people I had bought drugs from, but they were never a trigger for me to start using again. My old life had passed away, and God had given me a new life.
5: When does your flight come in? I'm going to cook you your favorite meal.
1: Mom, that's why I'm calling. The director of the rescue mission asked me to stay longer and help lead their recovery program.
5: How long?
1: Maybe a year, maybe two.
5: How much will they pay you?
1: It's not about the money, Mom. It's about helping men who are caught up in addiction, just like I was.
5: How much?
1: I'll get free room and board, and maybe have time to take classes at the community college.
5: You need to come home, get a real job, and start earning money. That's what men are supposed to do.
1: But I knew what God wanted me to do. So I stayed in Yakima, helped people in the recovery program, and at night, attended classes for a degree in chemical dependency counseling and case management. God was giving me the tools I needed to help others. The mission encouraged me to attend a Christian conference in Chicago, which also meant I could visit my mom and sisters. The conference was life-changing in ways I never imagined.
9: This deep dish pizza is amazing. I'm so glad I bumped into you at the conference.
1: Chicago has some great restaurants, but you have to know which neighborhoods are safe.
9: Well, I feel safe with you. Thanks for walking with me.
1: So, I've told you all about me, my struggles with addiction, the gangs, prison, my broken marriage.
9: You're totally honest. I admire that.
1: I used to hide my past because I was too embarrassed to talk about it. But my identity is no longer defined by all the terrible mistakes I've made. It's defined by the relationship I now have with God.
9: You're right about that.
1: What about you, Krista? Where are you from?
9: Ontario, Canada. Just across the border.
1: I've always wanted to go there, but I can't get a passport because I'm a felon. So, what's next for you after the conference is over?
9: Still praying about it. The rescue mission you serve in sounds like an amazing place. Do they need more help?
1: And that's how I met my wife. We served together in various ministries while God blessed us with our first baby. Although God had given us a beautiful daughter, part of me still grieved over the broken relationships with my other children. I was sure I would never see them again.
10: Mr. Dominguez?
1: Yes, who's calling?
10: I'm with Wisconsin Social Services. I'm calling about your children and...
1: Are they all right? Did something happen?
10: They're fine, but unfortunately, your ex-wife is struggling. She's relapsed and has been admitted to a long-term rehab facility.
1: Where are the children?
10: The three oldest are with their mother's relatives, and the three youngest need temporary placement. Would you be willing to take them in? They need you, Rico.
1: For the next 2 years, Krista and I raised my kids until their mom was better. In ways I never expected, God redeemed the years that were lost. Life was good, but money was tight. At times, we relied on food stamps and the generosity of others to make ends meet. Eventually, I was able to secure employment as a hospice chaplain at a nearby hospital. Ministering to patients and their families was often hard, especially during COVID, but it was filled with more God moments than I can count. I love my job and expected to stay there until I retired. But I was still reaping the sins of my past.
11: I'm sorry, Rico, but rules are rules.
1: I've worked here for 5 years. It's never been a problem before. I always receive good reviews and...
11: I know you've been an excellent employee. Please, sit down.
1: I'm sorry, I didn't mean to get so angry. I just didn't see this coming.
11: None of us did. This new rule blindsided all of us.
1: Maybe if you talk to them, they...
11: I already tried. The hospital attorneys are adamant that no one can have a felony conviction on their record and remain employed here.
1: I've never tried to hide my past from you or my supervisors.
11: Your past enabled you to connect with patients in ways many of us never could. And your Mexican heritage taught us to engage elder family members in ways we never understood before.
1: But I'm still being let go.
11: The hospital will give you a generous stipend to help while you look for another job.
1: Nobody wants to hire a felon, do they?
11: Rigo, there is a process. It's a long one. But you can request the state governor to expunge your felony conviction from your record.
1: Why would they do that?
11: Well, if it's a wrongful conviction, or the laws have changed, or someone has shown exemplary service to their community, yes, they can do that. But like I said, it's a long process. It may not be worth your time. I'm sorry.
9: Of course you should ask the governor. Why wouldn't you?
1: It takes time, Krista, and money. Money we don't have. Why go through all the trouble of filing a petition when there's no guarantee it will work?
9: You're always telling people that with God anything is possible. Does that mean everything but this?
1: I'm not putting God in a box. I know he can do the impossible. But look how busy our lives are. We want to buy a house. I need to finish my master's degree. But first, I need to find a job that's willing to hire someone with felony convictions in two different states. I don't have time to write a petition.
9: I do.
1: Krista, I can't ask you to.
9: I'll get it. Hello? This is his wife. Can I take a message? Yes. Yes, I'll tell him. Thank you.
1: Who's that?
9: The director of human resources.
1: What did she say?
9: She said employees keep calling her. They want to write to the governor on your behalf.
1: Dozens of people at the hospital wrote letters to the Washington State governor, advocating for my full pardon. While we waited for an answer, I found a new job helping ex-prisoners transition back into society. After I received my pardon from Washington State, I began my appeal to Illinois, and Krista wrote a letter on my behalf.
9: To the Honorable Governor of Illinois, Rico has always been open about his past and has taught me what faith in action looks like. Given his criminal background, employment has always been difficult for him to obtain. Rico is an extremely hard worker. For 8 years, he worked two jobs, 4 hours a day at Next Step Housing and 8 hours per day at Yakima Memorial Hospital. He continued to work at the hospital during the COVID pandemic. He would suit up in full PPE gear to visit patients no one else was permitted to see. He would come home exhausted every night and undergo a 45-minute decontamination routine in the garage before finally eating dinner at 9 p.m. My husband is extremely kind-hearted, selfless in the giving of his time, devoted to his family, and diligent in all that he does to help others. When my children and I visit my parents in Canada for summer vacation, my husband has never been able to join us. He drives us as far as the border where my parents cross to pick us up. Rigo stands before the checkpoint where he can see my hometown across the St. Mary's River, but he cannot cross the international bridge until his record is cleared. I believe that my husband's transformed life and the many people he has touched are the reasons he should be granted a pardon. Sincerely, Krista Dominguez, wife of Rico Dominguez.
1: At the age of 49, I received a full pardon from the governor of Illinois. Now I could vote and travel wherever I wanted to. But the greatest pardon in my life happened many, many years before, when Jesus forgave all my sins.
2: Listening friend, your Heavenly Father offers a full pardon to anyone who places their trust in Jesus for the forgiveness of their sins. 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This is program number 3916, heard in part two of the true story of Rigo Dominguez, where Demetrius Troy, Ana Maria Alvarez, Mark Forrest, Suzette Mayobray, and Atlee Gilbert. 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

0: This is the Phyllis Schlafly Report, a daily commentary continuing the conservative pro-family legacy of Phyllis Schlafly. 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
1: Texas State Representative James Tallarico, the Democrat nominee for U.S. Senate, recently found himself in hot water with American Christians, and rightly so. His controversy highlights a growing trend among progressive so-called religious voices. Tallarico and his leftist cohorts are reinterpreting Christianity, either by appealing to ancient non-biblical texts or simply fabricating doctrine. Tallarico recently justified some of his far-left principles on abortion and transgender identity by pointing to the Gospel of Thomas as evidence that Christianity has many competing gospels and that the church arbitrarily chose the four found in the New Testament. But this claim misunderstands both history and theology. The Gospel of Thomas is not one of the canonical gospels accepted by the early church. Instead, it is a much later text associated with Gnosticism, a belief that taught salvation through secret knowledge rather than through the death and resurrection of Christ. Unlike the biblical Gospels, the Gospel of Thomas does not contain a narrative of Jesus' life, crucifixion, or resurrection. Rather, it consists of 114 sayings attributed to Jesus and centers on mystical self-knowledge as the path to salvation. Well, the early church rejected the Gospel of Thomas as inconsistent with the teachings handed down from the apostles. The canonical Gospels, Matthew, Mark, Luke.
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4: Welcome to our Wednesday's broadcast of the Gospel Truth. This week, I've been teaching on Elijah from 1 Kings chapter 17. I've got this larger teaching entitled Lessons from Elijah, and this covers his entire life. I'm going to end this series on Friday, and so I'm not going to be going through everything that's in this book, but we have this book available for a suggested donation, and then we have CDs, DVDs, a USB, and I have a study guide. It's about a 300-page study guide that is made specifically for you to teach like a Sunday school class or a Bible study and disciple other people with this. And so that is the larger teaching. But what I've been sharing last week and this week is in this little booklet entitled Welcome to Your Place Called There. And that title may throw you off, but that's what I was teaching from 1 Kings chapter 17. And this coming Friday is going to be my last day to offer this. I'm offering this one free and postpaid. We do encourage people to give. We aren't trying to discourage anybody from giving, but I'm aware that there's some people who could not or would not give anything, and so I say we'll send it to you free and postpaid. My partners have enabled me to do that. You know, I've been in ministry for 57 years, and I have given away over 100 million free books, CDs, cassette tapes back in the early days, DVDs, and things like that. And that doesn't include all of our website, all of our social media stuff. We have given away hundreds of millions of things absolutely free. We actually have over 200,000 hours of free material on our website, awmi.net. So anyway, I've been teaching on this, and this was actually an extension of a teaching that I did 2 weeks ago where I was taking chapel services from our Caris Bible College and about prosperity, and I was playing them. And I wanted to finish up by using 1 Kings chapter 17 and add that on where Elijah took this last cake from this widow woman, and instead of taking from her, he multiplied and sustained her and her son and Elijah for the rest of the drought. And so that was the main thing I wanted to cover. I've got these 3 days left this week, and what I'm going to do is just continue a little bit into the life of Elijah and continue going through this. Again, this is covered in greater detail in this book, but I'm just going to share these things. This coming Friday will be my last day. So in chapter 18, verse 1, it says, "And it came to pass after many days that the word of the Lord came to Elijah in the third year, saying, Go, show thyself unto Ahab, and I will send rain upon the earth. Again, if you haven't gotten the full context of this, it was in chapter 17, verse 1, that Elijah said there wouldn't be rain or dew until he said so. And we find over in the book of James, chapter 5, that it was actually 3.5 years that there was a drought. And so during this 3.5 years, God gave Elijah a word about speaking to Ahab. Then he gave him a word about going to the brook Cherith. And then he gave him a word about going to Zarephath and having this widow sustain him. But that was over 3.5 years. So one of the lessons to learn from this is out of 3.5 years, there are 3 times that he had a specific word from God. Now, the Scripture doesn't say that that's all there was. It's possible that God was speaking other things to him. But as far as Scripture records, 3 times in 3.5 years. One of the things that I get from this is that some people, they want to have God speak to them, but if the Lord was to speak to them and give them some profound word of knowledge, something to do, they would become spoiled by it. And the next day, unless they got another word, they would feel like, God, what's wrong? How come you aren't speaking to me today? Elijah only had the Lord speak to him 3 times recorded in Scripture over 3.5 years. Did you know most of our relationship with God is not going to be some dramatic thing where you hear angels singing and things like that? It's just going to be a daily walk with the Lord, studying the Word, letting the peace of God rule in your heart and follow those kind of things. There are these dramatic encounters where God does something special, but they don't happen every single day. And if that's what you are looking for, and if you're pressing, and if you don't have God just show up and hear the angels sing every single day, there's a lot of people that get discouraged and frustrated, and they just walk away. You know, one of my favorite passages of Scripture is over in Acts chapter 9, where the

Love that, the fact that God said, Ananias, and he said, Behold, I'm here. I like that. What happens if you aren't there? What happens if, because there isn't something just special, spectacular happening, if you aren't staying in touch with the Lord? Did you know this exact same thing happened even in Elijah's life? Again, just for time, I'm not going to turn over there and read that, but in the 19th chapter, the Lord appeared unto Elijah, and he said that there was this wind that was so strong it broke boulders in two. There was a fire that melted boulders. There was an earthquake that split boulders, but it said that God wasn't in any of those things. And then there was just a still, small voice. Elijah had experienced the spectacular. And if you aren't careful, you'll become addicted to the spectacular so that you miss the still, small voice of God. That's the normal way that God speaks to us. Hebrews chapter 11, verse 6 says, Without faith, it's impossible to please God. Did you know if God wanted to, He could write your name in every cloud that comes over. He could write instructions in the clouds. He could have a bird come land on your shoulder and whisper in your ear what He wants you to do. He spoke through a donkey one time. He could have a dog come up and tell you what you need to do. God can do all of those things, and there are spectacular instances of God speaking to people in the Bible, but that is not the normal way, because without faith, it's impossible to please God. God loves it when He just gives us these impressions, that still small voice on the inside of a true born-again believer. He loves it when we just take it by faith and don't have to have two dogs walk this way and a cat walk that direction as a confirmation that this is God speaking to us. He wants you to just take His word and go do what He says and follow that still, small voice. So anyway, I get all of that from this first verse. 3.5 years, Elijah had three times that God spoke to him that are recorded in Scripture. It wasn't an everyday occurrence. The vast majority of your relationship with the Lord is just going to be hanging out with the Lord and just having the peace of God and the joy of the Lord operating in your life, but it may not be special bells and whistles every single day. So it goes on to say in verse 2, And Elijah went to show himself unto Ahab. This is what verse 1 commanded him to do. So again, just like when the Lord told him to go speak to Ahab the first time, he went and did it. Then when He told him to go to the brook Cherith, he went and did. Then when He told him to go to Zarephath, he went and did. In every situation, we have to obey what God tells us to do. Our obedience is not what earns us the power of God, but the power of God will not manifest itself in our life without obedience. Obedience is a response to God, not something we do to get a response from God. Those are big statements. But Elijah went to show himself unto Ahab, and there was a sore famine in Samaria. And Ahab called Obadiah, which was the governor of the house. Now Obadiah feared the Lord greatly, for it was so when Jezebel cut off the prophets of the Lord. This phrase cut off, according to Exodus chapter 31, verse 14, and Genesis 17, many places, it's talking about killed, is what this is talking about. It's Old English for that. So it was when Jezebel cut off the prophets of the Lord that Obadiah took 100 prophets and hid them by 50 in a cave and fed them with bread and water. And Ahab said unto Obadiah, Go into the land unto all fountains of waters and unto all brooks. Peradventure we may find grass to save the horses and mules alive, that we lose not all the beast. So this famine was so bad that they not only were struggling to eat themselves, their harvest wasn't coming in, but their animals didn't have anything to eat, not even any grass. So in verse 6 it says, So they divided the land between them to pass throughout it, and Ahab went one way by himself, and Obadiah went another way by himself. And as Obadiah was in the way, behold, Elijah met him, and he knew him, and fell on his face, and cried, Art thou that my lord Elijah? And he answered, I am. Go tell thy lord, behold, Elijah is here. And he said, What have I sinned, that thou wouldest deliver thy servant into the hand of Ahab to slay me? As the Lord thy God liveth, there is no nation or kingdom, whether my lord hath not sent to seek thee. And when they said, He is not here, he took an oath of the kingdom and nation that they found thee not.
So what this is saying, because

0: Because Elijah spoke the word that God had given them, and the very first day, over a week ago, I started making a big deal out of this, that some people will pray for God to change people's lives, miracles to happen, but they would never stand up and speak forth the word of God. They just want to stay in their prayer closet. And I'm saying that just as it says faith without works is dead, prayer without works is dead. If all a person is doing is just praying, but they would never stand up and speak, that's not going to do anything. Because Elijah stood up and spoke the word, now that this drought had been going for 3.5 years, there was no nation on the earth, is what it says, that Ahab hadn't sought for him. Ahab connected this drought to the prophecy that Elijah had given. You know, if Elijah hadn't given that prophecy, there had been droughts before. There was 2 droughts in the life of Abraham. There was a drought mentioned in Genesis chapter 26 in the life of Isaac. There had been many droughts. If a drought had just happened, but there hadn't been a prophecy about it, they might have just written it off as to this is just a natural occurrence. But because Elijah had prophesied that this was coming as judgment upon Ahab, he knew exactly who caused this, that it was God through Elijah's prophecy, and he was looking for Elijah. This catapulted Elijah to a place of government, authority, and influence that he wouldn't have had if he hadn't have spoken that. Likewise with us, if we don't stand up and speak the word of God, then when the things that we are saying come to pass, people might just think it's just coincidental that maybe nothing happened. But when we stand up and speak and say that this is what's going on, then when it comes to pass, it puts us in a position of leadership. You know, I remember back when Y2K happened, back in, you know, the year 2000. And many of you watching this probably weren't even born at that time. But I remember that in the 1998, 99, there was people saying that this Y2K, when the year turned to 2000, that all the computers were going to not be able to cope with it, that the grid would go down, the electrical grid, that nothing would work, transportation would stop. There were actually some people preaching that this was the beginning of the tribulation period. And I mean, they were saying that it was going to be basically the end of the world as we know it. And I came out against that in 98 and 99 and just said that this is a hoax. It's not true. I got kicked off of some radio stations. I got made fun of. I had a lot of people criticize me, but I stood up and prophesied that it was a non-issue. And did you know that because I did that, I didn't see a great results until after January the 1st, 2000. And when the sky didn't fall, and when all of these things didn't come to pass, did you know our income nearly doubled? There were people that were watching and they weren't sure which side to believe. But when they saw what I was saying came to pass, man, people rallied around it. People began to start giving and participating. You've got to speak out in advance. I could have been like a lot of my friends and just not say anything, but this was doing damage. I actually know some people that sold their house, moved out into the country, bought a year's supply of food, you know, to hold in case the whole system collapsed. There were people that actually were buying guns and stuff so that they could protect their stash of food and kill people if they wanted to come after their food. That would be a great Christian thing to do. I'm not exaggerating. I know people that did that. And there's people that lost a lot of money. I had a guy that ran my ministry that used to work for Sears, and he said that they sold out of all the generators. They could not get enough generators because people were anticipating all of the electrical grid going down. And then when nothing happened, they wanted to sell back their generators, and they wouldn't take them back, and the people got mad. But there was a lot of weird things going on, but I spoke out on that, and because of it, it worked to my benefit. That same thing happened with Elijah here, that because he spoke to Ahab when there was rain and there wasn't a drought, then when the drought came, Ahab knew exactly where it came from. And these verses confirm it, that they had been over all of these nations looking for Elijah. And so Obadiah is saying, didn't you hear about all of this? And he says, and now in verse 11, he says, now thou sayest, go tell thy Lord, behold, Elijah is here, and it shall come to pass that as soon as I am gone from thee, that the Spirit of the Lord shall carry thee whither I know not. And so when I am come and tell Ahab, he cannot find thee, he will slay me, but I, thy servant, fear the Lord from my youth. In other words, Obadiah was thinking that God must have just supernaturally protected Elijah and have caught him up someplace. And now he's telling him to go tell Ahab that Elijah is here. And he says, if the Lord catches you away again, Ahab's going to slay me for lying to him. And then he goes on and he says this. This is very important because later on in the 19th chapter, Elijah is going to say, God, I'm the only one left serving you. He said that twice to the Lord in 1 Kings chapter 19. But listen to what Obadiah told him right here. He says in verse 13, was it not told my Lord what I did when Jezebel slew the prophets of the Lord, how I hid 100 men of the Lord's prophets by 50 in a cave and fed them with bread and water? So right here, Obadiah is telling him, no, there's still 100 prophets that were still alive and that were still serving the Lord. And yet Elijah later on told the Lord, God, I'm the only one serving you. That wasn't true, and Elijah knew it. But you know, it's just like some of us. There are times that people get so discouraged and depressed, they just say, nobody loves me. And they know that's not true. Your parents love you. Your children love you. Your dog loves you. Somebody loves you. But you're just in a bad space, and you blow things out of proportion, magnify the negative instead of putting in its proper perspective. And there are people watching this program right now that you're thinking, nobody loves me. Nobody cares about me. Nothing ever works for me. And you know it's not true. If you would sit down and be honest, you know it's not true. Elijah knew that it was not a true statement that he was the only one left serving the Lord. But that's what it felt like. And there's a lot of people that honestly, it doesn't really matter what truth is. It's what they feel. What they feel trumps truth. They say, nobody loves me. And they know it's not true, but that's how they feel. And so they just go with it. That'll lead you into destruction. You need to let the truth set you free. And so in verse 14, Obadiah went on to say, and now sayest thou, go tell thy Lord, behold, Elijah is here, and he shall slay me. And Elijah said, as the Lord of hosts liveth, before whom I stand, I will surely show myself unto him today. So Obadiah went to meet Ahab and told him, and Ahab went to meet Elijah. And it came to pass, when Ahab saw Elijah, that Ahab said unto him, art thou he that troubleth Israel? Man, I love this answer. You know, he basically was trying to place the blame for all of Israel's trouble on Elijah and saying, you're the one that troubles Israel because you're the one that brought the drought. Well, it is true that Elijah is the one who spoke the prophecy and that the drought came because of what Elijah said, but Elijah wasn't the one responsible. It was Ahab that turned the nation against the true worship of God and turned them to Baal worship. He's the one that troubled Israel. And when Elijah was trying to bring things back to the way it was supposed to be, he wasn't the one that caused the trouble. He was trying to right the trouble that Ahab had caused. And so how did Elijah respond? He didn't say, well, forgive me for causing these problems or anything like that. No, in verse 18, it says, he answered and he says, I've not troubled Israel, but thou and thy father's house, in that ye have forsaken the commandments of the Lord, and thou hast followed Balaam. You know what this reminds me of? In the United States, and again, I know that this program is seen all around the world, so not everybody is focused on what's happening in the United States. But in the United States, since President Trump was elected the second time, he has gotten rid of the DEI, the diversity, equity, and inclusion. He's getting men out of women's sports. He's saying that you can't just change your gender by changing your mind. He has closed the border. He is deporting illegal aliens. He's doing all of these things that are good. But did you know that there has been a backlash and there are murders taking place? There are riots. There are terrible things happening. And some of the people on the left, some of the liberals are saying, look at what President Trump is causing. President Trump isn't causing this by trying to go back to what just common sense says about going to say that a marriage is between a man and a woman instead of between two men or two women. President Trump's not the one who's causing the problem. It's those who had started all of this ungodliness and pushing this wokeness and this ungodliness down the throats of people. They're the ones who caused the problem. And what's happening now is you see a reset and people are coming back to traditional Christian values. And it's not the Christian values that's causing the problem. It's the ungodly who had gained some ground and they're refusing to give it up. And they are the ones who are revolting and causing this problem. It's the people that decades ago started the erosion of all of our morality and all of our Christian foundations. They're the ones who are causing the problems, not the one who are trying to return back to the Christian values that this nation was founded upon. Boy, those are important things that I'm saying. Yes, there's conflict, but where did it come from? It's not coming from the godly who are wanting to institute godly principles and morality. It's coming from the ungodly who are refusing to give up the ground that they gave under previous administrations where they just opened up the borders, let the rapists and the murderers come in, allowed wokeness, allowed drag queens to be in kindergartens doing things. That's where the problem came. And that's exactly what Elijah's doing. He refused to take responsibility for this problem. No, the problem wasn't Elijah. The problem was Ahab and the fact that he had forsaken the Lord and instituted Baal worship. That's where the problem came from. And so in verse 19, it says, "Now therefore," this is Elijah speaking, "Now therefore send and gather to me all Israel unto Mount Carmel, and the prophets of Baal, 450, and the prophets of the groves, 400, which eat at Jezebel's table." So Ahab sent unto all the children of Israel and gathered the prophets together unto Mount Carmel. You know, I love this because here is Elijah, a prophet, who's telling the king what to do. And he's in the driver's seat. You know why that happened? Because he had enough boldness to stand up and speak the word of God when it wasn't popular. And after the drought manifested itself now, he was telling the king what to do. All of the prophets of Baals were obeying him, and all of the people came and obeyed him. He was put in a position of leadership. And the same thing would happen today. If God's prophets would stand up and speak the truth, God would exalt them and put them into a place where they are having more influence even than the political figures. You know, I'm out of time today, but let me just say again that these products that we're offering, Friday's going to be my last day to do this. I've got this larger teaching on lessons from Elijah, and it'll cover his entire life. This is a small booklet that just is dealing primarily with 1 Kings chapter 17, and this coming Friday is going to be my last day to offer this free and postpaid. So listen to our announcer, and he'll give you all of the information about the products and your options. And then please call or write today.
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3: 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I can't thank the partners enough.
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0: Hello, this is Andrew Womack, and I want to invite you to come to one of our musicals. We call it The Empire and the Kingdom. It used to be called God With Us. It's the same musical, just expanded a little bit. And I tell you, it is awesome. You would be blessed. We've been offered millions of dollars to go to Broadway with this. It's really good quality. We've got all the information there on the screen. So check it out and join us for Empire and the Kingdom. I want to thank those of you who are partners with us. You know, you're the ones that make the ministry work. We have over 50% of the people who contact us that don't give a thing. We send them the materials anyway, and I love doing that, but I couldn't do it if it wasn't for partners. And I'd like to ask, if you haven't yet joined with us as a partner, I'd like to encourage you to do so. Not only will you be blessed by giving, but you'll be a blessing to other people. People's lives will be changed. And someday in heaven, you're going to have people that'll come up and thank you for the way that you helped make the Word of God available to them and the way it affected their life. So there's information on the screen. We encourage you to join with us and become a Grace Partner today.
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5: In the smothering dark of hopelessness, suddenly a light. Cast yourself in. Chemical bombs rained down on Javed and Yana's Middle Eastern Muslim neighborhood. Their 6 children dead, Javed paralyzed. Yana drugged Javed to the woods, where they survived months on roots and water. One morning, Yana woke suddenly. Javed, I just dreamed of a man in white. Maybe there is hope. Over the next weeks, when Yana went for water, she came back with water and fresh food. Over these weeks, Yana's grief was changing to uncontainable hope. One night, Javed had to know. Yana, what's happening? Yana said, I've been getting water and fresh food from Jesus followers. They've told me He is the true God who forgives, and I believe. Javed thought, maybe there is hope. In the morning, Javed woke, got up, and started walking. Jesus had healed him. Javed had to meet the Jesus followers. He too received their message, and his grieving heart was healed by hope. 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FrontiersUSA.org.
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8: I'm excited to begin to share with you a very interesting message, and I call this Future EMP Attacks in Apocalyptic Prophecy. Now, before I get into the introduction, let me say this, that I'm going to be approaching this from two different directions. One direction will be, why is there darkness covering the earth, and could it begin to occur when Christ returns at the rapture? The second thing I'm going to deal with is the danger of an actual EMP weapon, and give you evidence of what the government is saying and how it can actually fulfill apocalyptic prophecies that have been given by the Old Testament prophets. It's a very interesting study, to say the least. Now, the question arises on this subject, what is an EMP? This is what we're going to try to answer. What is an EMP? What do they exist? What do they do? How would an EMP impact a nation like the United States of America? And does the Bible reveal prophecies possibly alluding to what we today would understand as an electromagnetic pulse weapon? Is it possible that there are allusions to the scripture of some type about this weapon? And how does lightning at the rapture play into the possibility of what I would call an EMP effect? Now, an EMP is an acronym for electromagnetic pulse, an electromagnetic pulse. Now, what basically an electromagnetic pulse weapon is, it is a nuclear-type weapon, and it's required to create, in order to have what we call the nuclear type weapon, is created to create a dangerous pulse that that creates a wave over an area or over a city. Now, let me explain it to you this way, and most of you who study prophecy already understand this, that it is not a nuclear device detonated on the ground. Those types of devices were detonated at Japan at two of their major cities in World War II and decimated both the people and the cities. This is not an electromagnetic pulse. That is simply a nuclear bomb. The electromagnetic pulse bomb, or the EMP, is a nuclear-type weapon that is detonated in the atmosphere. And it is detonated somewhere between, it can be between 30 miles up in the atmosphere to 300 miles above in the atmosphere. Now, what happens is that this weapon creates what's called a magnetic pulse. I asked one time a full-bird colonel, and I won't name the state he's from or who he is, to explain to me that if a magnetic pulse bomb were to strike New York City, for example, what would happen? And he basically said this. He said, if that weapon were to attack, it would actually send the city of New York or any city like New York back to the 1830s. And I asked him to explain that to me because I wanted more information on how it works. He said, basically, anything with copper-type wiring, it would make the copper totally inactive. And, of course, as some of you know, that there are all kinds of how electricity works and how we have to have copper wiring for electricity. And I began to say, tell me the things that would not work. He said, anything with copper wiring. Elevators would not work. Computers, by and large, would not work. Cell phones would not work. And automobiles would not work. At least that's what he told me at that time, which was several years ago. So it burns up the wiring and impacts all types of electronic devices. Now, remember this. The entire world runs off of electricity. And if anything ever impacts the electrical grid, and the electrical grid goes down, it literally would put everything to a complete and total halt. As a matter of fact, in my research of this, near a blast zone where an EMP was detonated, no cars would start, no cell phones would work, and no computers would work at all. It also would impact water, since water is produced from water plants through the source of electricity into homes. It would affect gas. It would affect anything that uses electricity at all. It would affect, of course, and disrupt food supplies. It would affect trucks from getting in with food supplies. So what we call the supply chain would be completely, totally, not only disrupted, but wrecked for quite some period of time. As a matter of fact, if an EMP were detonated over most major cities, it would take years, many years, for that city to come back to full power as far as their full ability to function in a modern society. elevators, televisions. Actually, there would be no way to communicate with other people. So in my opinion, this is probably the most dangerous weapon that exists because of its destruction to telecommunications and the ability to transport food, whether it be by plane or whether it would be by a truck. Now, how does the sudden return of Christ come into play with the idea of how an EMP affects the world? What I would like to do is do this. I would like to answer this question by talking for a moment about the resurrection of the dead and how the Bible talks about there is a major change that happens at the resurrection of the dead. Now, I want to say this to you because this is very, very important. I have noticed when I have studied about the coming of the Lord, and I guess this has been the one thing that's puzzled me most about the idea of what we call the rapture or the return of the church, the Lord for the church and the resurrection of the dead, is it looks like that you would have some kind of a scripture that would allude to or refer to a response that's happening on earth with all those people disappearing. So my puzzling question for many years was, if there's going to be a single event that in the moment, in the twinkling of an eye, would cause millions of people to suddenly disappear, why is there not a biblical reference in either the Old or the New Testament of how people say, suddenly the earth goes into chaos because millions are missing? This is really one of the arguments that people make about a pre-trib or even a mid-tribulation coming of the Lord, that there should be some kind of response by the people on earth with all the people that are going to be missing when this particular event begins to take place. Now, what I'd like to share with you in answering that is to tell you that based on my study, there will be something that will disrupt and send the world into total and utter chaos. But it may not be just the event of the rapture. It may be that the world goes into total darkness at the time of the rapture, that the rapture actually impacts the power grids all over the world. Now, while this is a theory, I do believe that we can tie scriptures together, lay line upon line, precept upon precept, and I believe with all of my heart that we can actually convince you by the Word of God that this is a possibility. At least it's a very interesting thing to think about. Now, having said that, let's go into the Word of God together. Something distracts the world at the moment of Christ's return. In 1 Corinthians chapter 15, 52, the Bible says that we are going to be changed in the moment, in the twinkling of an eye, and changed from mortal to immortality. And it teaches us that the resurrection of the dead is going to take place. Now, if you will look at the Bible, at the time, actually several examples, when the dead were raised, there was an actual shaking in that part of the earth where the dead were raised. Matthew chapter 27, 51 and 52 tells us that the resurrection of Jesus, there was a great earthquake and the graves were opened at this earthquake, and there was seen walking the streets many of those who had died. Of course, they'd been resurrected along with Christ, whom the Bible says is the first fruits of the resurrection. In Revelation chapter 11, verses 12 through 13, the two witnesses are told by the Lord, come up hither. And at the same hour that these witnesses are raised and resurrected and actually caught up because they have been killed and their dead bodies are in the street for 3.5 days, something happens. A great earthquake happens the same hour in Jerusalem. And the Bible tells us in the Apocalypse that 7,000 men die as a result of the earthquake. So my point is simply this, that when we see resurrections, it is possible that earthquakes are associated with resurrections based on several scriptures throughout the Bible. Now, that's the resurrection. What about those of us that are living? There's a very interesting verse in 1 Corinthians 15, 51 and 52 that says that we will be changed in a moment in the twinkling of an eye. Now, the Greek word moment is the Greek word atomos. And we see a word in there, tomos, which means to cut. Actually, we get the word atom from the Greek word atomos, or atomos, or atomos. And so, when we look at this particular word and we see that the root of it, tomos, means to cut, what it means to be changed in a moment in the twinkling of an eye is to say it this way, in a split second of time, in a time that you can't hardly measure. It's that fast. So the idea of an atom or atoms involved in this resurrection of our body being changed from mortal to immortality is very important, because the idea of atoms was actually introduced in the Greek world in 450 BC, and the word was used, but it was not proven till the 1800s. Now, I want you to track with me a little bit on a few facts. The human body consists of 99% atoms. Atoms that are so tiny that you cannot even see them with the natural eye and have to have high-powered microscopes in order to actually see them. Now, the body consists of hydrogen. The human body consists of carbon. The human body consists of nitrogen. And the human body consists of oxygen. So I want you to keep in mind, if this body is going to be changed, there is a physical molecular structure that changes with it. Something happens where we move from physical, from the atoms, that they shift and change to the point that we have a brand new, different type of body. Now, we're living. We don't die at the rapture if we're living. We're changed in a moment, atomos. So atoms are involved in a major transition like the world has never seen. Now, I'm going to give you an example. I want to show a picture of the Shroud of Turin. Most of you know what the Shroud of Turin is, and this was a cloth that was actually believed to be the shroud that wrapped Jesus' body was wrapped in. And while there is a controversy, more and more evidence comes out with modern research that it actually could be a burial cloth of a man from the time of Christ. They've actually found coins in the eyes that you couldn't see with the old shroud picture. They found a hammer. They found an inscription. All of this is new research with being able to take the different types of technology that we have today. But let's go back to the point. If you go back, and let's go back to the picture, if you will see the picture on the right, which is the face done with, they call it a reverse negative. This is what the shroud looks like, but in a reverse negative, you get more details. The question was ask a scientist, how much power would be required to put the image that's on the shroud? And I want you to hear this. Ready? It would take 34 trillion watts of ultraviolet radiation to place the imprint on the shroud. Now, that's one person being raised. That's Jesus being raised. What happens when millions of people worldwide at the same time are being raised? Now, here's my point. One guy said that the energy needed to put the image on this cloth and make an imprint would be equal to the amount of TNT necessary to blow up a whole portion of Jerusalem. Did you hear what I just said? So that's what would be required from what we call the ultraviolet radiation necessary to place just the image of a dead man who's being raised on a cloth called a shroud. And if this is the burial cloth of Christ, and I'm not saying it is or it's not, I think there's more evidence that it is. It should never be worshipped or venerated, but if it is, it's a wonderful testimony that he's raised. Of course, I don't need a cloth, neither do you, to prove he's raised from the dead, because he lives in our heart. So let's go back to the original thought in this section. What would cause such an impact on the earth when people are being changed from mortal to immortality, molecular structure in the atoms of the body, and raised from the dead with the necessity of such energy from the power of God that it would blow up entire cities just to have somebody raised in the same level that Christ was raised? So this is something to think about. Now, someone said, well, Lazarus was raised from the dead and there wasn't any big manifestation of that. But then why was there an earthquake at Christ's time? Was it because all the people were coming? Remember, Lazarus was only one person raised from the dead, but when Christ raised from the dead, he brought people with him. The Bible said the graves were opened. So in other words, there's no shaking, no earthquake, no big manifestation with one man coming out. But there is a major manifestation when you have Jesus being raised with other saints in Jerusalem at the same time. So the resurrection of the dead in Christ that happens at the rapture, and they both happen, the resurrection is first, and then the change from mortal to immortality, or the living being change, happens. They come very close together. I am of the opinion that something happens that impacts the earth at the moment that takes place. And I'm going to share the theory with you. In Matthew chapter 24 and verse 7, Jesus said, "For as lightning cometh out of the east and shines into the west, so shall also the coming of the Son of Man be." Now, during the fall of Lucifer, this is very, very important, the fall of Satan. In Luke 10 verse 18, Jesus said, "I beheld Satan as lightning fall from heaven." Now, Satan fell from heaven between Genesis 1:1, where the earth is created perfect, and Genesis 1:2, where the earth is without form and void, and darkness is upon the face of the deep. It's interesting that his name, Lucifer, even means light bearer. But his expulsion from the third heaven to the earth created a complete darkness on the earth. Now, remember, he is falling fast from heaven like lightning, with a third of the angels of God. And that could be millions of angels. We don't even know the numbers of the angels that fell. We don't have an exact number other than them being a third. So it affected the actual universe between Genesis 1:1 and 1:2, because it says in verse 2, "And the earth is without form and void, and darkness was upon the face of the deep." So the fall of Lucifer, like lightning, created a complete dark effect on the entire world, and God had to come down and recreate and let there be light, and began a recreative process on the earth to create it to where man and animals could live upon it. Now, in Ezekiel chapter 1 and 14, he talks about the speed of angels. In chapter 1, Ezekiel sees what's called cherubim, which are angels that guard the presence of God, moving at such speed upon the earth that he says they're moving like lightning. Now, light travels at 184,400 miles per second. That's per second. Now, if you want to add up how fast that is around the earth, it means that light can travel around the planet at the equator in a circle 7.5 times approximately in 1 second. Now, according to Ezekiel 1 and 14, angels move actually like lightning. They're that fast, which means that an angel can move around the equator 7.5 times approximately in 1 second. So the angelic speed is very fast. It's like light. We can't move that way. But what happens when resurrected saints and saints who are changed from mortal to immortality suddenly at the same time are moving from earth? There we were on the earth. Now we're moving through the heavens at a great speed, probably the speed of thought, to be quite honest with you. Now, in Revelation chapter 4 and 5, one more verse that I want to give, the Bible tells us something interesting. Lightning is seen around the throne of God along with thunder, and the Bible says that out of the throne, out of the thunder, is proceeding voices. Now, remember this. When Moses in Exodus 19:16 was in the presence of God, and the glory of God came upon him, his face glowed to the point that they had to veil him. When Jesus was on the Mount of Transfiguration, being transfigured by the glory of God, he glowed and his garment was totally white. They couldn't hardly look upon him. I mean, there's so many mysteries connected to the resurrected body and the resurrection of what it's going to be like. It's absolutely amazing, including the fact that a spirit body is not limited the way a physical body is, and a spirit body can actually walk through a door the way Jesus did after his resurrection. Now, why am I saying that? Because it proves that in the body, Jesus could never walk through a solid object. After he is resurrected, he is able to walk through a solid object, which means the molecules of his body are smaller in particles than the molecules that are in the door. So there's a change in the atoms. It's amazing, because I cannot put my hand through here because my hand is thick and this is thick as well. But Jesus could put his hand right through something. So part of this is a mystery, but I do want to share with you the real emphasis of what I'm going to talk about right now. Now, look at this chart. Let's go over here. In the upper atmosphere, where the clouds are, the ions are positively charged. When you go down to the level of the ground, they are also positively charged. But in between is the negative charge. Now, I'm not making this up. This is from, it didn't say Jesus, saints, Satan, and saints, but this was the picture of how when lightning comes, let's stay on this, guys, when lightning comes, how it produces a lightning strike. Now, here we go. I'm going to read this, okay? The positively charged particles are on top of the clouds. The negative particles are at the base. When the ground becomes positively charged, the negative particles in the clouds attract the positive on the ground. They produce what is called a leader stroke, which is a giant spark, and that's lightning. And the ground particles shoot back up. The ground particles shoot back up into the clouds, okay? The particles, meet the leader stroke, that's lightning, in the clouds, and it is called, now this is a weather guy telling you this, the return stroke. So the lightning it produced is called the return stroke. So the stroke meets in the air as the lightning strike occurs. So let's go back to the picture, guys. Stay on here until I tell you not to. So up in the cloud, so watch this again. Now let me show you how this works. So the ground is positive. The above top upper clouds are positive, but the bottom area, or let's just call it the middle area, is negative. Now the reason I have Jesus, Satan, and the saints up here is because this is a picture. When Jesus says, as lightning shines into the east and so shines into the west, so shall also the coming of the Son of Man be. Remember, he compares his coming to lightning, which can be the speed of it. We know that, which could be how fast it's going to occur. But watch how neat this is. The Bible says that Jesus Christ is coming in the clouds. We will meet him in the air. And I'll talk about two Greek words in a minute, but that's the upper atmosphere. So there's Jesus, right? Now watch. The saints are down here on the ground. The dead in Christ are buried in the ground. The saints that are living are on the ground. But then there is a negative in between. Oh, watch out now. So when Jesus comes down and gets ready to pull the saints back up, it produces, hey, the return stroke. And that could be why Jesus alluded to that as his coming, when he comes, just as lightning will go from the east to the west, that he is going to come from the east to the west. Are you tracking with me? And it's going to produce, listen to me, a major lightning strike that goes around the entire earth. Everywhere there's a dead saint, everywhere there's someone who needs to be changed from mortal to immortality, that lightning of God is going to actually strike.
6: 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Prophetic Summit 2020 was taped live at the Voice of Evangelism Studios and features 8 timely prophetic messages from teachers Perry Stone and Bill Cloud. Available in an 8 DVD video album or an 8 CD audio album, this collection is sure to address many of the issues important to you and your family at this incredible time in world history. Here's some of what you'll receive when you order Prophetic Summit 2020. What are the events surrounding the resurrection of the dead at the time of the end? Perry Stone examines this phenomenon in Unlocking the Maranatha Code. How will the power of the kingdom of darkness be overcome and the kingdom of God be set free to reign on the earth? Bill Cloud addresses this question in The Mystery of the Breaker, Kingdom of Heaven and Kingdom of Darkness. Does the Bible describe advanced technologies of war that some nations may already possess? Find out in Perry Stone's Future EMP Attacks and Apocalyptic Prophecies. Have Christians lost touch with an important spiritual heritage demonstrated in the lives of the biblical patriarchs? Bill Cloud urges a return to this deep historical connection in The Joseph Factor. In The Coming War of Gog and Magog and the Ezekiel File, Perry Stone explores in what ways the symbolic descriptions of war in the book of Ezekiel could come to pass in the last days. Bill Cloud examines a battle often overlooked by prophecy teachers between Israel and the descendants of another ancient people in The War in Edom. Uncovering parallels between the story of Enoch and descriptions of the second coming of Jesus, Perry Stone presents The Enoch Cipher, Future Cosmic Signs of Christ's Return.
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10: I am Dr. Brian Cutshaw, and I'm the Chancellor of the International School of the Word. That's ISO.org. And we have so many great courses waiting on you, so we hope you'll take advantage of those. Speaking of taking advantage of something, you really need to get this Prophetic Summit teaching. It is one of my favorite teachings that Perry has done on Bible prophecy. He and Bill Cloud are a dynamic team that can teach current events and Bible prophecy as good as anyone in the world. I know you're going to want to add this to your personal library. You can also go to Israel with Perry this year. He is gearing up for that. He will have fresh messages and things that will really intrigue that student like me and others who love the deep, deep teaching of the Word. So we hope that you will take advantage of all of these offers. Keep us in your prayers as we keep you in ours. We are looking for great days ahead in the kingdom. I realize the world is in chaos, but we're in the kingdom. We're a kingdom within a kingdom, a nation within a nation. And in the kingdom of God, there is no election. There is no empty throne. God is on the throne. He is in control, and He is in control of your life. So be blessed, and we'll see you next time on Manifest.
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11: A person, no matter how small. 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In order to justify abortion, unborn babies are often referred to as a pregnancy. But from the moment of fertilization, a genetically unique person is present. And the growth of this little person is amazing. By just 4 weeks, the tiny heart is beating. And by the second month, the brain and spinal cord are well formed. A month later, the baby can open and close the tiny fists, and fingernails, toenails, and even fingerprints are forming. By the end of the fourth month, the baby is fully formed and just needs to mature. A baby is a human being from the moment of fertilization, and each baby is knit together by God.
12: Learn more about the sanctity of unborn life.
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13: At first, faith showed us salvation. Now it works harder and harder. Its works had not ended. The same feeling of surprise and admiration you experienced the day of your salvation, God is willing to renew this marvel day after day. This is, I believe, a main subject of Hebrews 11.
14: Faith is the blessing and the free gift of God that we live by. Faith in Yeshua was the means by which we first came to know God, and faith continues to be the means by which we walk spiritually day by day. Faith is the means by which we conquer fear and doubt, and faith is the means by which we are transformed day by day into His likeness. If we want to grow in faith, which we all should want to do, then we need to exercise faith. How often do we take a bath or shower? Well then, how often do we immerse ourselves in the Word of God? Has it become our daily spiritual cleansing? Faith comes and grows by hearing the Word of God. Knowing the Word means knowing God. Knowing His character more allows us to trust Him more. Trusting God can give us the faith to step out into territory that is unknown, because faith is the evidence of things not seen. Do you trust Yeshua? Our faith is measured in how much we trust God. Do we trust Him to take care of every need, even if He answers that request, not with what we want, but with what we need? And how blessed it is when we believe in spite of not seeing. Yeshua said, "Blessed are those who have not seen and yet have believed." Such marks the Hall of Famers of Hebrews chapter 11, and such fame marks us as children of God today. When we doubt, do we pray for more faith? James says you don't have because you don't ask. The disciples asked, increase our faith. Probably the greatest moment of faith is tested when we are on our way home, when we are on our deathbed, as Jacob was. And yet even at that moment, he worshiped. Will we have the strength to worship the Lord at that moment? Only faith can tell. Welcome to Shalom Ariel, and welcome to our continuing study in the book of Hebrews with Messianic leader Jacques Isaac Gabizon. Be blessed as you listen in, and Shalom.
13: So if you have your scriptures, you can open up to Hebrews chapter 11, the book of faith, Hebrews 11. You know, there is listed a cloud of witness of men and women very, very much, I want to tell you, like us, who were brought from the ordinary to the extraordinary because of their strong belief in God. For them, God was real, ever present. They took His word at face value. For all of them, His promises, I want to tell you, were authentic. Like the way we consider our money. You know, when you go to a store and present a merchant with a $5 bill, you know he cannot refuse it. It's the law. And more sure than any monies are the pledges of God that you have in your scriptures. And these people knew it, and they lived by them. Their faith, I want to tell you, stood as a lighthouse in the dark of the night. And this account invites us to see how these lived so heroically in the face of impossible situations. The text is easy. It is clear. Yeah, there are many difficult passages in the scriptures, but not this one. And I believe that the Spirit made it this way so that He doesn't want us to miss the simple message of getting that faith, of asking for that faith. We have already considered Enoch, Noah. These lived in an environment so evil, in the midst of hatred and immorality, so vile that God had to destroy the world they lived in by the flood. But these kept their faith, kept their holiness, and came out so strong. Their environment did not face their faith. Their blessing came from above, not from down here, along with Abraham, remember. Sarah, Isaac, these had such a powerful and close relationship with God. They knew they were only sojourners, only passing by this planet and just for a little time, because they took hold of the offer of faith, which told them about heaven and eternity, and this is when they knew where they were heading to. And today, they are there. And this is why we have this chapter in our Bible. This chapter will bring us to ponder questions about our eternal future and the grip of this present world, that this present world has in our lives. It asks questions like, have the things of this world overtaken your lives? How much space are we giving God in a given day? For all these believers listed here who really are so much like us, they all began like us. It was the reality of eternity who took over their lives, which in turn, this helped them to succeed so well in dealing with earthly problems, earthly things. We remember that faith is the means through which we all have come to a saving knowledge of Yeshua. Is the means to which we all have seen the wonders of God. It was the means through which we came to believe. It is written, by grace you have been saved through faith. And that not of yourself. It is the gift of God. But it is the same faith which sustains us through this journey. At first, faith showed us salvation. Now it works harder and harder. Its works had not ended. The same feeling of surprise and admiration you experienced the day of your salvation, God is willing to renew this marvel day after day. This is, I believe, a main subject of Hebrews 11. Faith is not only a pointer. It is a blessing we live by. It is a gift of the Spirit, one of the gifts you have in Galatians 5.

Yet he chose the last moment of their lives. But there's a reason. There's a reason. Look at verse 21 and 22. By faith, Jacob, when he was dying, blessed each of the sons of Joseph and worshipped, leaning on the top of his staff. By faith, Joseph, when he was dying, made mention of the departure of the children of Israel and gave instructions concerning his bones. In both cases, we are brought to the time when he, Joseph, and or Jacob, was dying. When they were at the door of death. And what did they do? They worshipped. You know, in order to worship, you have to be at peace. You have to be without fear. They were not scared in the face of the unknown for the simple reason that it was not unknown to them at all. They knew where they were going. Jacob knew that one more time he was going to be face to face with God. And that gave him peace. You know, these are very powerful verses we have here. And these are not the only one who worshipped at death. By the way, this seems to be the mark of great men of faith, to worship at death. Remember Job, after he heard of the death of his children, he also worshipped God. But how can you worship in time of distress? That's the question. They all knew that evil does not proceed from God. They all knew that God suffered with them, and so they turned to him. Let me read you what Job said in Job 1:20. It says, then Job arose, tore his robe, shaved his head, and fell on the ground, and he did not despair. He did not surrender. What did he do? He worshipped. See how he knew to separate evil of this world with the surety and immovable love of God. David as well, when he lost his son, he worshipped. After mourning for a long time, so David arose, it says in 2 Samuel, from the ground, washed and anointed himself, changed his clothes, and where did he go? Go to the temple or whatever it was to worship the Lord. And Joseph, by the way, in this text, why in the world did he want to have his bones buried in Israel? Surely not because of the same reason people do it today, who want to be buried in Israel. They believe that they will be among the first to be resurrected at the coming of the Messiah. Joseph's reasons are more noble and less selfish. At the time, he was at the height of his career. He was second to Pharaoh, some kind of prime minister. He had all the riches he desired. And his two children, Ephraim and Manasseh, must have been among the most spoiled of the Egyptian youth. But we read that he made mention of the departure of the children of Israel and gave instructions concerning his bones. He reminded all Israel that Egypt was not the place. It was not the real one. He reminded them of the promises of God to Abraham, Isaac, and Jacob about the land of Israel where they were destined to go. God's promise overtook the riches of Egypt. He left the children of Israel a legacy of faith. And what stands out in these two verses is that through faith, God will help us to conquer all fear. Will conquer to go over the last enemy, the fear of the last enemy, which is death. Now, next in the list, we read of two individuals we rarely pay attention to. Moses' parents. Have you ever thought of them? They were godly parents who paved the way for the creation of the nation of Israel. Look at verse 23. It says, by faith Moses, when he was born, was hidden 3 months by his parents because they saw he was a beautiful child and they were not afraid of the king's command. You know, this happened in Egypt before the Exodus, where we witnessed the first attempt by a country to annihilate the people of God even before they became a nation. Pharaoh, seeing the growth of this group of Semites, decided to kill all the Jewish newborn by drowning. As they were born, they would be killed so that after a while there will be no more male in Israel to continue the existence of the nation. But one baby escaped, Moses. How did the parent save their children? The way you read, by the way, verse 23, the way it is translated, it sounds like the parents saw their baby to be so good-looking that they were not afraid of the king's command. But there's much more to it. What gave them courage was their faith in God. He must have come to them and told them about what their newborn was destined to. And so, in their eyes, he was a beautiful child. The Greek word for beautiful speaks of fame, of grandeur. It occurs only twice in the New Testament, and twice for Moses.

0: The Greeks of the time spoke of the city of Athens and of Alexandria as beautiful because of their architecture and influence in the world. The Greek word you may recognize, it is astios, where we get our word astute, right? Who is one showing cleverness and intelligence. And we know the names of Moses' parents, and here again I believe there's a message when you consider what their names mean. Her father's name is Amram, and his mother is Jochebed. She was, by the way, the daughter of Levi, Jacob's son. She must have been very old, by the way. So this is why the rabbis think that she was about 130 years old. And so in the Talmud, it's written that her wrinkles disappeared and complexion became improved. It's possible that Jochebed, like Sarah, like Anna, like Elizabeth, were advanced in age when they had their promised child. But what is the meaning of Moses' parents' name? Amram, in Hebrew, means raise the people. And Jochebed means the glory of God. This is so significant when you think that Pharaoh wanted to do away with Israel, then God raised his people for his glory. And you know what Moses means. Moses, by the way, is not a Hebrew name, but an Egyptian name meaning to draw out of water. His name completes the whole story. In the language of Pharaoh, who wanted to drown the children of Israel in the water, God spoke of a child that will be drawn out of the water. And it happened in the very house of Pharaoh through the arms of his daughter. And this man was destined to lead Israel to become a nation. There's irony here, by the way. But above all things, we see the sovereignty of God. The message is that God will always save Israel from the waters.
1: Don't go away. We'll be right back with the second half of our program coming up just after this message. As we wind up for the second part of our program today, we would like to remind our listeners how blessed and privileged we feel to be part of your radio day. We pray that the messages you hear will instruct you, edify you, and encourage you to love the Lord more and follow Him into obedience in even greater ways. We are all changed by the challenges and transformed by the trials of life. And as we walk them together, we keep looking up to Him who is mighty to break down the walls of Jericho that stand before us and to hand over to us the spiritual victories in life. Yeshua has broken down the greatest barrier, the greatest wall that has separated us from God the Father. Thank you, listeners, for joining us in prayer and in financial support for this ministry. If you have it on your heart to give to this ministry, then you can by logging on to our congregation website at BethAriel.ca. And if God leads you to contribute from the treasures that God has blessed you with for the continuation of this radio ministry. Shalom, shalom, as we begin part two of today's program.
0: For the author, we are all the same family, Enoch, Abraham, Moses, and you who believe we belong to the same mishpucha and are going through very similar experiences. Above all, we can experience the same blessing and victory as any man or woman mentioned in this list.
1: Sometimes we might feel insufficient in our faith and unworthy of receiving blessings or crowns when we compare ourselves with this list of Hebrew faith warriors in chapter 11. Named heroes such as Moses and Jacob, David and Samuel bring us to our knees wondering if we would stand up to the same test of faith as they. Or what about those who were tortured or scourged, mocked or imprisoned? However can we stand with them? Yet in verse 40, this chapter ends off by telling us, the believer, that is, you and me, that God has provided something better for us, that they should not be made perfect apart from us. As much as we might think we are not included in this list of heroes, this verse teaches us that the fullness and the full glory of those Old Testament saints will not be made complete until we, the believer of this dispensation, are joined up with them. And the design of God was that they, the Old Testament saints, and we may be perfected together. God gave the Old Testament saints the promise, but the enjoyment in heaven of these promises will come at a time when the whole family of God will be together. We will all enjoy the fulfillment of the promises together. We will all be made perfect together. These saints of great faith are not complete until we arrive. It's like the body and the gifts, which Paul speaks about. The whole body is seen as a unit, so we are seen as those who will conclude the revelation of God. Neither part is complete without the other. What a blessing that is for us, the believer, today, because while the Old Testament saint was able to persevere through the promise, we are able to persevere because we have witnessed the promise fulfilled. We have witnessed the perfection of the system. God is waiting for us to come home before the full family festivities are underway. They are waiting for us, so let's not hold up the party. Welcome to Shalom Ariel, and welcome to our continuing study in the book of Hebrews with Messianic leader Jacques Isaac Gabizon. Be blessed as you listen in, and Shalom.
0: Do you know what the water means, symbolizing the scriptures? You know, Talmetius waters the nations, the floods, like in Revelation 12, when all the nations will come against Jerusalem like a flood. Later, who drowned in the waters of the Sea of Reed? The Egyptian army, when they attempted again to annihilate the nation. It's unfortunate they didn't understand the previous message, right? As for the life of Moses, there's one thing I want to draw your attention to. Let's read verse 24 to 26. Try to spot an unusual thing in there. By faith, Moses, when he became of age, refused to be called the son of Aaron's daughter, choosing rather to suffer affliction with the people of God than to enjoy the passing pleasure of sin, esteeming the reproach of Christ greater riches than the treasures in Egypt, for he looked for the reward. What is odd here? I'm sure you spotted many unusual things. I mean, the whole thing is odd, by the way. It's heavenly odd, right? But there is one thing that is out of time, out of chronology here. It says that Moses esteemed the reproach of Christ greater riches. How did he know Christ, by the way, right? The word is Christos, the name of Yeshua in the book of Hebrews. Did Moses really know Jesus? Yes, he did. And how, right? You know, Moses could not have known the Messiah as he came in a bodily form in the first century, but he knew him in his eternity because Jesus is the same yesterday, today, and forever, right? And he always was, and is especially found in the Hebrew Scriptures. Christ was not created in the first century or ever, because he is the Creator himself. He is from eternity past. His name in the Hebrew Scriptures is Jehovah. He is the God of the Bible in this sense. Moses knew him. Have you ever thought of the eternity of Yeshua, of Jesus? I want to tell you, we're not worshiping a new God, but we're worshiping the very God of the Hebrew Scriptures. And this is, I believe, one message the writer of Hebrew wants to convey to his congregation. Let's not forget that Hebrews was written for those believers who contemplated leaving the faith to go back to the Mosaic law. And so the Spirit is telling them that they're going back to meet the same God, right? But there he's there as a judge. Don't do that, okay? Later in Hebrews chapter 12:18, for instance, he asked them how they wish to meet their God, on a mountain of fire in Sinai or in the Shabbat of the New Jerusalem. Look at 2:18. It says, you have not come to the mountain that may be touched and that burnt with fire, and to blackness and darkness and tempest, right? This is Mount Sinai, you know, in Exodus 19:20, when the Lord came down, they couldn't touch the mountain. And in chapter 12, verse 22, he says, but you have come to Mount Zion, to the city of the living God, the heavenly Jerusalem, to the myriads of angels. It is the same God. It is the same. Choose the way you want to meet Jesus, because at the end, every man will meet Jesus. But where? In which mountain do you choose? And see how the writer brings the believer right side by side with Moses. We both believe in the same God. We both have the same faith. We both began the same way. For the author, we are all the same family: Enoch, Abraham, Moses, and you who believe, we belong to the same Mishpucha, and are going through very similar experiences. Above all, we can experience the same blessing and victory as any man or woman mentioned in this list. And this point, again, the author stresses so much at the end of the account. Let me bring you to the last verse of chapter 11. You know, after listing all these heroes, he says something that is really, really out of this world. Not easy to understand. See what he says. That's the conclusion. He says, God having provided something better for us, that they should not be made perfect apart from us. They, that is, the all these listed in Hebrews 11. I don't know if you see what he's saying here. What he's saying is that all these heroes of the faith in Hebrews 11 are waiting for you in heaven, and only when we are all present together, then they and us as one will be made perfect. Right? It's not easy to understand because it's too much. Right? It is as if a great supper is being prepared, the table is set, and all are waiting to sit, but they can only do that when the whole family is present. See how a great family we are, and see how close we are to them. And see that you, whoever you are as a believer in Jesus, are part of this list as well. Moses, Abraham, Enoch cannot sit down at the table unless you come and sit with them. This is, you remember what Jesus said? In Matthew 8:11, we saw this verse not long ago. He says, I say to you that many will come from the east and the west and recline at the table with Abraham, Isaac, and Jacob in the kingdom of heaven. And we learn from Hebrew that they cannot sit. That Abraham, Isaac, and Jacob are waiting for you to come so we can all have a great supper. See how important we are to God. This is, I believe, the message of Hebrews 11 here. This is the main message. It is not only there to show us how great others are, but to show us that you can be as great. You are part of these people. And they are on our level. He brings them down to our level. And how much did Moses understand of the Messiah to come? Perhaps much more than many believers may understand today. One more verse about him. Look at verse 28. This is heavy here. It says, by faith he kept the Passover and the sprinkling of the blood, lest he would destroy the firstborn should touch them. There is Christ. There is Christ. Moses understood the real meaning of Passover, that it was through the blood of the Lamb that we can be saved. He knew, like Abel, that the blood was the way to salvation. Do you remember this picture? You know, this is how they told them to put the blood, okay? This is how it is. And there's nothing in history and society at that time that could explain this manner of applying the blood. Only today maybe we can understand it because it reminds us of the cross. We know it's the blood of the Lamb. You know, this truth, the sprinkling of the blood must have played so much in his understanding of the law of sacrifices in Leviticus. He wrote Leviticus. He must have been in awe in front of this truth. This we can see it right, by the way, in the book of Leviticus, which speaks of these sacrifices. You know that Moses, whose personality was so vibrant in other books of the Torah, in Leviticus he seems to be overwhelmed by the presence of God and by what he hears from God. In the other books, like Exodus, Deuteronomy, we meet a Moses whose strong personality and leadership skills are seen. But here, through the book of Leviticus, he takes the back seat. His words and actions are all in response to what the Lord told him to do. Because of all the books of the Bible, Leviticus contains more of the direct words of God than any of them. Because there, he speaks of the death of his son, and he speaks of the salvation of the believers whom he loved so much. You know, Moses must have felt this awesomeness. It must have begun when by faith he kept the Passover and he saw the sprinkling of the blood that saved them and all the Israelites. And the faith of Moses could be seen also in the leading of the Jewish people to the land of Egypt. Do you know how many there were? 3 million. Imagine the logistics. How do you feed 3 million people, right? How do you get them all to agree to walk orderly, right? And for so long, 40 years. And how many times they complained to Moses, and at some point they wanted to kill Moses. And so many times, by the way, Moses went to God and told them that he did not want to do the job, but God never accepted his resignation. Moses had the most complicated job in the Bible. This is perhaps why he's the only one who saw God face to face. He needed that boost, I believe. After Moses, it is an unlikely group who is mentioned. Israel, verse 29. Israel for her faith. You know, we used to think of Israel as rebellious and so on. No, not in Hebrews 11. By faith, they passed through the Red Sea and by dry land, whereas the Egyptians attempting to do so were drowned. Who are the they? These are the nation of Israel. Within Israel, you had the Israel of God, that is the remnant. And through history, this remnant showed great faith. We see it in verse 30 as well. By faith, it says, the walls of Jericho fell down after they were encircled for 7 days. This also speaks of the nation of Israel. And here again, it required a great amount of faith. For 7 days, they circled Jericho, but on the seventh day, how many times they circled Jericho? 7 times. They knew. And at the end, when they shouted, all the walls fell down. Right? You have to speak of the faith of Israel. By the way, in this list, you have maybe 7 Gentiles, including Abraham, Isaac, and Jacob. They were all Jews. We always think of Israel as rebellious. No, they brought us the word of God. And you know how they recognized the house of Rahab, you know, because all the walls fell except one, right? Where the house of Rahab was. And how did they recognize that house? There was a scarlet cord that is in the window, a red cord, you know. Surely it reminded Moses and the Israelites of the blood of the Lamb. It was red. It was a cord that stood out, right? And it was called a line of scarlet cord in the window. We remember that the word line is tikva, hope. It was a hope of red cord in the window, and she believed, and she was saved. Now, before we leave Rahab, there's one verse which I want to bring to you, which brings us to the moment where we can see that she really understood and confessed her faith.
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1: Hi, I'm Pastor Keith Manley with today's reflection of grace. In the longest chapter in the Bible, Psalm 119, God says this in verse 165, "Great peace have they which love thy law, and nothing shall offend them." It's so easy in life to become offended when people don't like what we like or they say something that they shouldn't have said. In the Message translation, it says, "For those who love what you reveal, everything fits, and no stumbling around in the dark for them." Life can be full of offenses, friend, but we choose to focus on God's law. And He promises when we do this, we will have great peace. In this world of confusion, make a choice to trust God and put His word first in your life. God promises He will keep us in perfect peace when our mind is stayed on Him. And that's today's reflection of grace.
2: Welcome to the Intersection of Faith and Culture. We're glad you joined us today on the Wall Builder Show. Rick Green here with David Barton and Tim Barton. And we've got some good news to share with you today, even though it's not Good News Friday, so we're going a little out of turn, but it's just a great news program today, dealing with education and dealing with getting some good stuff back into, yes, public school classrooms. So we've got a great interview for you a little later in the program with a member of the State Board of Education in Texas. And I guess, guys, we probably ought to start with just a little bit of education about what the State Board of Education is. Not every state's the same, but a lot of them do have a State Board of Education. And just talk a little bit about what they do and their role. David, you've been, man, I think probably the first State Board race. I know this is the first one I was involved with you on was in the 90s, but you might have been doing it before that.
3: No, I think probably in the 90s is when I got involved at the state races. So it's been, but that's still been a couple of years anyway. So I've been through a couple of those races. The state board really is super important in Texas because Texas is one of the two states that does drive the nation. Between Texas and California, you've got 24% of the nation's public school students. So when those publishers get standards for English or math or science or history or reading or anything, they really cater to those two states because they're the two states that have enough schools that if they buy the product, then those publishers are going to make their money back. If you take the standards for Rhode Island or you take the standards for Maine or something else, it's highly unlikely any publisher is going to publish for those standards. And there are, every one of the states, they do have a board of education. Some are appointed by the legislature, some appointed by the governor, some are elected as in Texas. So they vary as elections vary from state to state, so they do here. But in Texas, what do we have now, 38 congressmen? Is that what we have?
2: Yeah, 38.
3: But there's only 15 State Board of Education members. So that's like 2.5 members of Congress per one State Board of Education member. And since the congressional district is about 750,000, you're probably looking at about 1.6, 1.7 million people that elect each State Board of Education member. So they have a big district, but it's what we would call a down-ballot race because it's not one that you get much money put into. Where a congressional race might be $2 to $5 million, a state board of education race might be $100,000, $50,000, $70,000. So it's a real different type of race, and it's down ballot, so it doesn't get much attention. But I would say it's a very, very, very important race because just in Texas alone, we got 5.5 million students in the schools. And then when you start taking the Texas influence into national textbooks, now we're talking tens of millions that will be affected by what Texas does. So here in Texas, the big thing that the State Board of Education does, in addition to running the protocol for Texas, is creating the content of what will appear in textbooks that will show up all over the nation. And so that is a big reason why and by the way, it's not that Texas students aren't important because they are. I mean, these State Board of Education people, they vote to see what Texas students are going to get. But somebody's got to publish that. And so up to now, it's been Scott Forsman or Pearsall or McGraw-Hill or some of the big publishers. And that's the other thing that Texas is now doing. We're so large that we've decided that this time, with our standards, we're going to publish our own textbooks here in Texas for history and social studies, which means that now 100% of what we come up with on the State Board of Education is going into the textbooks. That will make a very conservative, very constitutional, very historically accurate textbook, as opposed to trying to include the DEI stuff of California and all the other stuff they have. So when that Texas textbook comes out this cycle, I think we're going to see a massive surge of other more conservative, less woke states saying, hey, we want the Texas tech books. So I think it'll become a national textbook very quickly once it's released.
2: Yeah, so vitally important, not just for us, but for the rest of the country. And of course, Tim, as you've been going around and testifying in these state legislatures on some of these, you know, Bible in schools, getting the Ten Commandments back in schools, that's a big part of what this fight was about as well, just for the reading list.
4: It is, because it goes to a lot of the history and tradition standard, which we currently have. But so many legislators, which at that point also we could include so many Americans, so many parents, so many teachers, academics, they don't know much of the history of the nation, at least the way that they should, the way that we understand it. You know, they know some kind of sanitized or secularized version. And so some of the opposition and pushback are because they don't recognize, for example, that the foundational components of the Bible in early America, or the Ten Commandments on the legal code in America, et cetera, if they knew it, that there might be some worldview pushback. And of course, I think there would, because your worldview drives so much of what you do. But then you're having a different argument than the argument that we might hear that, well, listen, Christianity was never really part. The founding fathers didn't believe in God, or they were secularists, or they wanted a separation from church and state. It changes the whole narrative if we actually knew the story. And so working to get good things in education can help change the trajectory of the nation by helping the rising generation know the truth of our nation.
2: Yeah, great stuff, guys. And we've got a great member of the State Board of Education joining us. Actually, young guy. He's like 30 years old, doing a fantastic job on the State Board, and willing to come on with us today and kind of update us on this battle last week and where this thing is going and the impact that it will have. Brandon Hall with us when we return from the break. Stay with us. 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
5: This is Tim Barton from Wall Builders with another moment from American history. American patriot Paul Revere rode to alert Americans of the impending arrival of the British, but he also sought patriot leaders Samuel Adams and John Hancock to warn them that the British were seeking their execution. Adams and Hancock were staying with the Reverend Jonas Clark in Lexington. When they asked Pastor Clark if his church was ready for the approaching British, he replied, "I've trained them for this very hour. They will fight, and if need be, die under the shadow of the house of God." Later that morning, 70 men from his church faced several hundred British in the first battle of the War for Independence. As Pastor Clark affirmed, the militia that morning were the same who filled the pews of the church meeting house on the Sunday morning before. The American church was regularly at the forefront of the fight for liberty. For more information on this pastor and other colonial patriots, go to wallbuilders.com.
2: Welcome back to the Wall Builder Show. Thanks for staying with us. Brandon Hall with us from the State Board of Education, who did just, by the way, an amazing job. I went down there to testify, and man, Brandon, I watched you ask questions and respond, and just masterful, respectful. It was some of the best civil discourse I've seen in a long time. Brandon, thanks for coming on, man.
6: Thanks for having me, Rick. I'm really excited about some of the big wins that we had last week by the grace of God, and ready to talk about them.
2: You know, it was a touch and go kind of thing for a while there. It looked like it was going to be a really, really close vote, possibly that we were going to lose a lot of the good stuff that y'all have been working on for the curriculum standards, and just great victories by the end of the week. So let's dive in. Would you explain a little bit about what these are? What does it mean when we say the standards or the reading list?
6: Yeah, well, and I'm glad that you brought them both up, because we had two big simultaneous wins, which is that the State Board of Education gave initial approval both to, first of all, an incredible set of social studies standards that are Texas and America and Western civilization focused. And we bring back a lot of great factual history that had been kind of through revisionism throughout the years, taken out of our classrooms, that are big, significant parts of America and even world history. And then at the same time, we also gave initial approval to a required literary works list, to where we'll bring a lot of the great classics back into our classrooms in the state of Texas, and even key passages of the Bible that are sort of foundational passages. And so that's a lot, you know, we've seen for quite a while, we've seen more modern works come into our classrooms that are a lot more shallow than the classics. And so that was also a huge win to see both of those things happen at the same time.
7: And this will affect, we've got audience all over the country, and you know, they need to know what you guys do on the State Board of Education in Texas affects most of these other states, because it's so expensive to do this process. By the time you do the textbooks, a lot of the other states, they just say, man, we're going to pick up what Texas did. So this is a national impact you guys are having.
6: That's for sure. A lot of it goes back to the market share in the textbook industry. Texas has the second largest market for textbooks. And so you'll have California will be the first largest market. So a lot of the blue states will follow what California does. And, you know, up to 20 red states usually are closely following Texas because those textbook companies can sell textbooks there as well. And so what we do here is really going to set the standard across the country. And especially with those social studies standards, we're really pioneering, you know, how to teach history in a chronological manner across the story arc of history. And we're the first state to really pick that up.
7: Cool. Cool. Well, and so many great things that you guys got back in. And honestly, you know, we were thinking when we came down and testified and rallied all these people, you know, we're just hoping to stop bad amendments. You guys actually ended up getting some good amendments in. It actually got better by the end of the week. What happened?
6: Yeah, we really, you know, rather than just being on the defensive, we went on the offense. And a lot of that was because, you know, Texas Patriots really showed up and roared like a lion. And we really heard, you know, both sides. A lot of times we hear from the left, because the left tends to be very organized through a lot of their Soros-funded nonprofits. And so a lot of times that's the only voice that we hear working in government. But this time we heard from patriots, just grassroots patriots from across the state of Texas that wanted good factual history. And I think that gave, you know, us the courage that we needed to really go on the offense. And so we were able to put in some great amendments. I mean, we're talking about things that have been left out of history for a long time, like the role of the Great Awakening in the independence movement in the colonies, the role of the Black Robe Regiment in the Revolution, the fact that our Pilgrim ancestors came here to advance the Christian faith. You know, those are some of the great amendments that we got passed. And I have to give a lot of credit to my Republican colleagues, and especially Julie Pickren, on proposing some of those amendments. And it was amazing to just see them pass.
7: I love that you said the Great Awakening, because, you know, the movie A Great Awakening came out a couple of weeks ago. And so what great timing for y'all to get that into the textbooks. That's really cool. What about so like on the reading list, when I was there, I was hearing so many people get up and say, well, I'm a Christian, but I don't want the Bible in the classroom, or a teacher have an influence on the Bible. I mean, it was, you know, they know how the left knows how to act like they're, you know, our people, and somehow against what we're for. And you just did a masterful job of picking that apart. But I was getting worried that there was so much of that. And I guess y'all are used to that. Like you said, the left shows up. But it seems like you were able to keep all of that in. I mean, teaching kids the Good Samaritan and all kinds of other great principles that come from the Bible.
6: Yeah, well, I mean, think about it, Rick, and I want the audience to think about it. Why did we ever stop teaching the best-selling book of all time as a work of literature?
7: Yeah.
6: I mean, it really doesn't make any sense. And when we're looking at these other key classical works of literature that, you know, have really shaped our country, the Bible is the most referenced work of literature by other works of literature. And so it's really, of course, you know, we believe that it's truth, and we believe that it's profitable for everyone. And that's one of the questions that I was asking to some of our testifiers that would say that they were a pastor or a Christian, but they were against teaching the Bible in schools. Well, don't we believe that it's profitable for everyone? And we believe that it's truth. And that's why it's had such a big impact on Western civilization, and especially America, and the levels of prosperity and freedom that we see in America. That's not by accident. That's because our nation was founded on the truth of God's word and these key principles. And so it's actually impossible to have a complete education without understanding these key passages from the Bible that have really shaped the world that we live in, and especially America and the state of Texas.
7: Amen. Amen. Oh, so good. Talk to us a little bit about process. So you guys have had this vote last week. What happens next?
6: Well, I thank you for bringing that up, because it's very important that your audience continues to stay engaged with what's coming next. This was first reading and filing authorization, so it's initial approval. And I don't want to take away from the big win that happened, because once you get those things established, you know, we're in a really good position moving to the next stage. But we have one final step, which is what we passed this last week with the literary works list and the social studies standards. We'll come back to the board in June for final approval. And so we just need everyone to stay locked in, stay engaged. And I think that prayer was such an important part of the first stage, because when you're talking about bringing key passages from the Word of God back into classrooms for the first time in 60 years, I'll tell you, that wasn't just something that we're able to do politically. That was God working and moving in hearts. And so I really want everybody to continue to pray and to continue to stay engaged for June.
7: Oh, that's good. That's good. Well, we'll certainly remind the audience. Brandon, tell us a little bit about you, man. People don't realize you, when you run for State Board of Education in Texas, you've got more than twice the constituency of a congressman, and you got a massive district. This is a difficult race to win. It's hard to raise money because it's a tough race, but it is so, so important. And I think David Barton's been involved in State Board of Education races since, goodness, the 80s maybe. I know in the 90s for sure. So we've always thought it was important, but most people don't pay attention to it. Anyway, so you've got a very important position there in the state of Texas. You're also a pastor, which I think is totally cool. We need more pastors serving in public office like this. So what got you engaged?
6: Well, I never saw myself running for the State Board of Education. That was nothing that I ever aspired to. But I really felt called by the Lord to get into the race initially. And then once I got in, just door after door opened up in front of me. And a lot of people would have said, well, you're not a classroom teacher. How can you be involved in public education? But I think it was really important to have a good outside voice also involved in the process. It's good to have expertise from teachers, but you need an outsider sometimes. And so God just really opened up every door in front of us in an incredible way that, almost surprised everybody, including me. And I think that, God has me here for such a time as this, but I am privileged also to pastor a local church in a little town called Springtown. And I'm so thankful for it. And actually, when I was running for office, one of the promises that I made on the campaign trail, I tried to be careful about making too many promises. But one of the things that I did say is that I knew social studies standards were coming up. And that was kind of the real important thing. And I told everyone that if they would elect me, if David Barton would consider serving, I would definitely appoint him to be an expert content advisor. And so that was one of the highlights of my career on the SBOE so far, is being able to make that happen.
7: That's amazing. Oh, so cool. So cool. And I'll tell you, it came in strategically handy several times during the testimony, because there were these, liberal groups that got up and I'm a pastor and da da da. And you asked some great questions that you were able to say as a pastor. Yeah, it was great. So God used it in a really cool way as well during the testimony. So, well, man, what's your term like? When are you up again?
6: Well, I would be up in 2028. So I'm still in the second year of my term right now.
7: Gotcha. Okay, cool. And I understand another pastor won a primary somewhere up in the Dallas area. I can't remember the district. So they'll be with you starting in January. So then we'll have two pastors on the State Board of Education. It'll be amazing. Man, we're just so thankful for you, Brandon. Thank you for the hard work you've been doing. Thanks for sharing the victory with us. And one other thing before I let you go. I'm sorry, I'm going a little bit long here, but it sounded like you also got some of the real history of Islam into the standards as well, which is the fact that Muhammad was a pedophile, married the 6-year-old, and all of the things that people don't know. You just basically got some amendments in that said, hey, we got this increased Muslim population and people are talking about this. They need to know the history here. Is that true? Did I hear that correctly?
6: Well, it is true that we made a lot of progress, again, going on the offensive, not just keeping the indoctrination out, but, telling some of the real history. And here's why I thought that was really important, because this is, the fastest growing religion in the world. And, according to the demographers, it's supposed to be the number one religion in the world by 2070. And so I think such a significant religion. And then you have the founder, Muhammad, is one of the most pivotal characters in history. And really his teachings and his followers have really shaped, so much of our history. Even to this day, we're in a conflict with Iran. It really could go back to a lot of those teachings. And so I think that it's important for our students to understand who founded this religion and what did he believe, and then how have those beliefs influenced our history. And so that is an amendment that I made. To talk a little bit about Muhammad, that one did not pass this time, but we did get some good references when we talk about terrorism, especially on 9/11. We were able to add in that it was Islamic terrorism. How could you understand 9/11 without understanding that? And then we also talked about how jihad, this is one that did pass, that the teachings of jihad influenced the expansion of Islam and also the conquering of Christian lands.
7: Wow, that's good. Okay, well, cool. Well, at least we got some of that in there. So important to the conversation, like you said, as this is exploding across the world and now in the U.S. as well. So we'll keep an eye on that one as well. Brandon, we're going to have to get you back, man. And do you know the dates for June? Can we go ahead and tell people about that, or is that set yet?
6: We still need to figure out when the public testimony and everything will be for June. So I would say, just stand by for those dates.
7: You got it. All right, Brandon Hall from the State Board of Education in Texas. Appreciate you, man. Thanks for coming on.
6: Thanks, Rick. Have a great day.
7: You too. Stay with us, folks. We'll be right back with David and Tim Barton.
5: This is Tim Barton from Wall Builders with another moment from American history. As the American War for Independence began, the president of Yale was the Reverend Naftali Daggett. When New Haven, the home of Yale, came under attack, about 100 citizens rushed out to meet the British. The Reverend Daggett galloped by them on horseback, his clerical robes flowing behind him in the wind, and he took up a solitary position atop a hill. The 2,500 British soon put the townsfolk to flight, but the Reverend Daggett continued to stand alone, firing down on the advancing troops. A British officer confronted him. "What are you doing there, you old fool? If I let you go, will you ever fire again on the troops of His Majesty?" "Nothing more likely," was the preacher's reply. America's early pastors personally confronted danger and courageously led their communities. For more information on Pastor Daggett and other colonial patriots, go to wallbuilders.com.
2: 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Thanks to Brandon Hall for joining us and for the good work he's doing on the State Board of Education. Back with David and Tim now. And guys, we got, things in there this time. I guess, David, you've probably had multiple attempts at trying to get some of these things in over the last few decades. You got to be pleased with where the direction this is going.
3: Well, this is the first time we've been able to get substantive changes really made. Part of that is because now there are 9 of us that are appointed, 2 by the governor, 7 by the State Board of Education, to come up with the core content. And I would say out of that 9, a good 7 of them, we're all of the same viewpoint in the sense that you tell all the history, the good, the bad, the ugly. You don't whitewash it, you don't politicize it, you don't eliminate the religious stuff because you think that religion shouldn't be in history. You just tell the history, you tell the story. And so that helps a whole lot. And then as you move through the process, we keep running into teachers groups and others, and those teachers groups will try to eliminate a lot of stuff out of there. Their problem is a lot of what happened in history, they've never heard before. And so when they see something that, well, I've never heard that, they don't want to go learn and teach it. They just want to keep teaching what they've been teaching. And the stuff we've been teaching is the stuff out of the 60s, 70s, and 80s, et cetera, instead of what's been accurately part of American history in the 1600s, 1700s, and 1800s. So it's a lot of pushback. And then when you get to the State Board of Education, then you start having all the lobbyists show up. And so all these lobbyists and Democrats tend to spend money on education like Republicans don't. And they spend it on trying to get textbooks warped in their direction to help them. And so they get a lot of groups showing up at the State Board. I mean, Rick, you guys were there testifying. And the other group that was the most active in testifying is how the textbooks need to be filled with pro-Islamic stuff. It's Islamic groups that mobilized them were there. And so generally, conservatives and generally God-fearing people don't show up that much at State Board meetings. And so it really is a tough process to get through, especially when you're dealing with education, which has been an idol of the left for the last century at least. I mean, that's kind of the idol at which they worship and do all their sacrifices. And it's starting to change now, and it's starting to change in Texas, which means it will come to the rest of the nation.
2: It's really it's neat to see the involvement, too. I was so thrilled to see so many different groups down there. I mean, people bust in literally from Dallas and all over the state to be there. They gave good testimony. They, you know, it was well thought out, good, intellectual discussion with the board members themselves. That part was really good. And, Tim, I was thinking, you know, what a great way to show people that when you come out and testify, when you get involved, it does make a difference. You do get victories.
4: Yeah, this is something that hopefully is encouraging for people to know that if we get involved, we can make a difference. And we also, guys, can be really honest that there have been times we got involved and it did not work out the way we wanted, but it doesn't mean you don't keep showing up. We know the Bible calls us to be faithful, not always to be successful. The parables that Jesus told where he explained to the disciples, it was well done, good and faithful servant, not well done, really successful servant. So you don't always do it because you're successful, but it sure is rewarding when you have success. And especially in our constitutional republic where we the people are in charge, where it's supposed to work off the consent of the governed. When we show up, it really can make a difference. And Dad, one of the things that I was even thinking when Brandon was talking about some of the incredible things coming and the Great Awakening's influence and the Bible being the most significant literature or piece of literature in arguably the history of the world, not even arguably, it is, some of the things that you've been talking about literally for decades, when you've been fighting on the state board, it seems like some of the things we did this time, you didn't even always advocate as loudly for because you knew, like, they're not going to accept the really, really basic ones. They're not going to accept the true things that are deeper. And the fact that now, this is one of the best encompassing, more honest looks at history that the State Board of Education in Texas maybe has ever had. It is so encouraging, and Rick, as you point out, it wasn't without a fight. And that's why it matters that we keep showing up. We keep letting our voice be heard. But man, we can praise God in this moment. Look at all the good that is coming.
3: And it's not just, it's not just for Texas. Everybody's going to eventually get this. Now, it's not going to come in the next year or two. It takes a while. It takes a while for the textbooks to be published. But it is, I think, also an indication of the tone and the atmosphere that's out there right now. These are things that were not possible 10 years ago. And these are things that we dreamed about 20 years ago and 30 years ago. And now they're becoming reality. And that's the thing I think is so interesting, is people who are in a revival really historically never recognized they're in a revival till historians afterwards said, hey, did you know that was a revival? Because you're just living day to day, and not that much changes from day to day. It changes from year to year, decade to decade. And as you look back, you go, wow, that's remarkable. And so we're in the daily battles. And, you know, Rick, you were down there in the middle of that battle with all that was going on with all the groups that bust in, our side and their side. And that's the kind of stuff you see on a day-to-day basis, and you don't really recognize how far we've made progress. But there is absolutely no question that this is more progress that's been made, I'm going to say, probably since at least the progressive era of the 1920s and 30s. This is some of the biggest because they took so much of the American history out at that point. This is some of the biggest steps back in the right direction in perhaps a century.
2: Wow, that's huge, brother. 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

0: 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This is some of the biggest, because they took so much of the American history out at that point. This is some of the biggest steps back in the right direction in perhaps a century.
1: Wow, that's huge, brother. 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
0: History out at that point. 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
3: Miracles in math, simply taking the miracles that are recorded of individuals. There's times when Jesus healed everybody, thousands and thousands at a time. For sometimes up to 2, 3, and 4 days, he would be healing people. But beginning in chapter 8 of the book of Matthew, we're going to start taking a look at the healing of a leper. And then one by one, we're going to keep going down each one of them and where he dealt with individuals. And this is where we're going to learn the most about it. There's times when we can see people healed as far as multitudes, but in our daily life, it's the individuals getting healed. And really, healing is designed by God as a means of witnessing. And that by healing, people getting healed through us, laying on of hands, the Holy Spirit moving through us like he did through Jesus, people understand they need Jesus in their life. So again, healing is not just for Christians. Healing is for everybody. But the purpose of it toward the world is to turn them toward Jesus Christ. Matthew chapter 1 and verse 1 described Jesus as Jesus was the son of David and the son of Abraham. So the purpose that Matthew wrote was to present Jesus as the king of the Jews by saying he's, and this is what he did. In Mark teaches about Jesus and calls him the servant of the Father. Luke, and he's the Greek authority, it teaches him as the ideal man. And of course, Luke as the ideal man takes him all the way back in the genealogy of chapter 3 to Adam himself. And then John teaches him as the eternal Son of God and comes from the viewpoint that he was deity. The others present him as a human being, and John does present him as a human being, that, you know, the Word became flesh in chapter 1. But he presents it and starts it out as his eternal being before he ever became a human being. All this is, again, taught. Where almost every one of these healings, you're going to talk about their faith. We're going to talk about the grace of healing, that it comes from God. It starts out from God in his grace, and faith receives what God gives in grace. So this will teach the healings that many of them bring out here, but also gets showing them from the side of God's grace, which comes first before our faith, which receives it. In Acts chapter 10 and verse 38, we're described here of the healing ministry of Jesus, how God anointed Jesus of Nazareth with the Holy Spirit and with power, who went about doing good and healing all who were oppressed of the devil, for God was with him. This not only describes Jesus in Acts chapter 10, but the one quoting this, Peter, is actually talking about the fact that this is how Jesus was, and we are the same thing. God does the same thing with us. Even though Jesus was God in the flesh, and we are not, once we become born again, we are now open for the Holy Spirit's outpouring on us. And just as Jesus' ministry did not begin until he was water baptized, we, our healing ministry does not begin until we're filled with the Holy Spirit. I'm not saying before you're filled with the Holy Spirit, or if you never get filled with the Holy Spirit, you couldn't pray and God would answer your prayer. I'm simply saying this thing that's so dependable, so powerful, and whatever God gives us as a new birth is amplified when we get filled with the Holy Spirit. I mean, the joy we have when we're born again gets amplified when we're filled with the Spirit. The peace that God gives us when we are born again is amplified with the Holy Spirit, and we begin to walk in a whole new dimension of life, including the supernatural. And where we saw some prayers answered before that time, we can begin to see tremendous prayers answered, even to healing people, casting out devils. And this is what God intends. Let's talk about that verse again. How God anointed Jesus of Nazareth. Jesus gave all the credit to God. And in my own life, I can't give credit to myself.

myself, other than the fact I just received God's healing power and he works through me. How God anointed Jesus of Nazareth, not Christ of heaven, but Jesus of Nazareth. Listen, deity didn't come from Nazareth. Humanity came from Nazareth, and it's talking about that God anointed a human being. If God anointed Jesus of Nazareth, he can anoint Bob from Bigsby, that's me, the town I live in, or he can anoint you from whatever town you are in. It comes back to it. God uses people in this earth. All he's looking for is a person that's born again and a person who's now filled with the Holy Spirit to use them in this greater dimension of healing power. How God anointed Jesus of Nazareth with the Holy Spirit and with power, who went about doing good and healing all who were oppressed of the devil, for God was with him. This anointing happened when Jesus was baptized in the Jordan River, and this baptism turned out to be a turning point in Jesus' ministry. And from this point on, he operated in the gifts of the Spirit, signs, wonders, miracles. And again, this particular event, every gospel records this event. Dunamis is the word for power, and it's the self-perpetuating healing power that comes from God. So Luke 5:17 says this power of God was present to heal. That is wonderful. When Jesus was in the synagogue at that time and preaching the word of God, it says the power of God was present to heal them people that were there, and Jesus had the power. But you know what was sad? No one got healed. No one believed it. So simple faith was required on their part, and they did not use that simple faith. Matthew chapter 4, verse 23 through 25,

This is after the baptism that he had had with John the Baptist. Jesus went about all Galilee, teaching in their synagogues, preaching the gospel of the kingdom and healing all manner of sickness and all manner of disease among the people. All this was to win souls. All this was to get people to receive him as Lord and Savior. Then his fame went throughout all Syria, and they brought to him all who were sick, who were afflicted with various diseases and torments, those who were demon-possessed, epileptics, paralytics, and he healed them. Great multitudes followed him, it says, from Galilee, from Decapolis, from Jerusalem, Judea, and beyond Jordan. His ministry became so huge that even Gentiles were coming from beyond the Jordan. Arabic countries were coming, traveling all that distance because the reputation of Jesus went everywhere. Let me say this. If your ministry is seeing people delivered, you won't have to go out and do advertising, get on the nearest radio station, do all the things that churches want to do and ministries want to do to get out there. And there's nothing wrong with this. I'm simply saying, why don't you let the Holy Spirit be your main one that advertises for you and the power of the Holy Spirit? Once miracle signs and these things begin to happen, people will come from everywhere. And this is really what throughout history has caused churches to grow and ministries to go. In Matthew chapter 9 and verse 35, we have the same thing, but again, I mentioned yesterday, these are the opening and the closing of two sides of the parenthesis. Matthew 4:23 starts it and Matthew 9:35 ends it. In between those two passages of scripture, we have story after story, and that's where I'm taking up miracles in Matthew. They all come from these stories between Matthew chapter 4 and Matthew chapter 9. Why didn't we use verses before this? Because he healed multitudes. We are now going to get into individual people. And the verse of scripture we quoted in the book of Acts said he healed every disease among the people. And that's what we're going to do. We're going to talk about every disease, large diseases that were catastrophic and could kill you, to things that we consider to be minor, yet Jesus healed them all. Men and women, young and old, rich and poor. We have every kind of person mentioned there to simply let you know that healing is no more discriminatory towards certain people than salvation is. Jesus saves all, Jesus heals all, and the same thing can be true in your life. Matthew 9:35, then same thing. Jesus went about all the cities and villages, teaching in their synagogues, preaching the gospel of the kingdom, and healing every sickness and every disease among the people. Comes back to this, healing is a tool to win the lost. Acts chapter 1 and verse 8. Every believer is a preacher, a teacher, and a healer. Mark chapter 16, verses 15 through 18 is the Great Commission. Go into all the world and preach the gospel, teaching them to obey all the things that I have said to you, and then laying hands on the sick and seeing them recover and casting out devils. Preaching and teaching are a means of producing and maintaining healing. And we understand something too, that preaching and teaching is what causes people to get saved and also to become disciples of the Lord. Preaching is to get a person saved and teaching is to make a disciple out of them. But what goes hand in hand with it, it might be that the ministry of the supernatural healing and casting out devils brought them into the kingdom of God. They saw what was happening and received Jesus as their Savior. But once they get in there, now they begin to understand too, this is part of my ministry. What brought me in is now in my ministry to bring other people into receiving Jesus as Lord and Savior. So Romans 10:17 tells us faith comes by hearing, and hearing by the word of God. So faith comes by the hearing of the word of God. But I can tell you this too, faith can also come as you're watching God's powerful demonstrations and a desire to receive Jesus right there. And I believe that many received Jesus. We're told that in the four gospels that Jesus healed multitudes, it says, and many believed in him. By what they saw with their eyes, faith opened up in their heart. In other words, the demonstration of these things in front of their eyes caused them to trust in God, and they received Jesus as Lord and Savior. Let me quote one verse of scripture to you, and then we'll break. Proverbs chapter 4, verse 20 through 22 says, my son, attend to my words. Incline your ear to my sayings. Let them what? Them words and them sayings from the word of God not depart from your eyes. Keep them in the midst of your heart, for they are life to those that find them and health to all their flesh. Notice this, what we do by the laying on of hands can be maintained in them if we teach them as disciples to continue to follow God's word. Stay with God's word. Incline your ear to God's saying.

0: Keep them ever in your heart. Let them be in front of your eyes. And all these things will come and bring life to you, but it'll also bring health to all your flesh. Healing has always been a part of the gospel. Healing has always been a part of God's plan from Old Testament into New. Jehovah Rapha, the Lord that heals you, was his Old Testament title. But in the New Testament, Jesus went about doing good and healing all that were oppressed of the devil. And it happened from the day of Pentecost on. It is still for us today. God has not changed. He's the same yesterday, today, and forever. If he was Jehovah back then, Rapha, he's still Jehovah Rapha today. If he went about doing good and healing all that were oppressed of the devil in Jesus' ministry, he goes with us healing all that are oppressed of the devil. And so the word of God inside of us can help us maintain healing. I don't go around having people lay hands on me a lot unless it's something I really got struck with all of a sudden.
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0: Paul told us in Philippians chapter 1, verses 3 through 5, I thank my God at every remembrance of you, always in every prayer of mine, making requests for you all with joy for your partnership in the gospel from the first day until now. The theme of the book of Philippians is partnership. I know joy is mentioned quite often, but the partnership is the real issue. The only church that made itself a partner with Paul, in fact, he mentioned them three times for their faithfulness to give into his ministry. Paul saw the gospel and the teaching of the word of God as a team effort. I do too. I pray for my givers, my partners, my fellow ministers of the Word of God. Many of you have been with me since the beginning. Others have joined me through the years. I would love for you to join me and all my partners to become a team member as I travel and as I teach. 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
2: Welcome to Taking Your Place in Christ. I'm Mark Hankins, and today I have a powerful message from the Word of God that I believe will bless you and will encourage you. My favorite scripture is, "Now thanks be unto God, who always causes us to triumph in Christ." And today is a day of triumph. Let's get right into the Word.

0: Now join us as Mark Hankins teaches on Faith Has an Attitude.
1: He sees me.
2: So your faith must have an attitude of faith. And here's your attitude. Jesus paid too high a price for my freedom. I said, Jesus paid too high a price for my freedom to allow the enemy to attack me and defeat me. He paid a price for my victory with his own blood, so I'm going to believe God. I'm going to lift up my voice. I will not be silent. I believe God, and with God all things are possible. So I'm going to make some adjustments, first of all, in my attitude. Everybody say attitude. We always think of attitude, you know, as something negative. I got an attitude. And people do. I mean, if you got kids, you can tell an attitude. You're like, you say, don't look at me in that tone of voice. I brought you in the world, and I take you out, and I make another just like it. Attitudes. You know, attitudes are more important than talent. Because no matter how talented you are, if the devil can mess up your attitude and make you have a victim attitude, come on, a defeated attitude, a whining attitude, come on. If he can put that kind of attitude on you, no matter how talented you are, come on, you'll never progress. Attitude's important. I said that's important. And faith has an attitude. Come on, you can tell people walk with an attitude. There comes an attitude. Come on. People even dress with an attitude. People even sit in church with an attitude. I mean, you actually don't just have a verbal language. You actually have a body language. Thank you for your enthusiasm. I said, you got a body language. Come on, you got kids. You can tell their body language. Don't you be walking around like that after I'm talking to you. I didn't say nothing. You don't have to say nothing. I'm watching you. So if the devil can poison your attitude, come on now. No matter how smart you are, no matter how talented you are, you ain't going very far. But if you have an attitude of faith, which is an attitude of expectation, an attitude of confidence. Now only you are in charge of your attitude. I wrote this quote in one of the books by Viktor Frankl, who was a Nazi concentration camp survivor. They said, and many in the Nazi concentration camps died not because the Nazis killed them, but because their attitude became hopeless and they gave up. And many committed suicide. But Viktor Frankl survived a Nazi concentration camp. They said, how did you do it? He said, the last of all human freedoms is the ability to choose your own attitude regardless of circumstances. In other words, nobody can take that freedom from you to choose your attitude no matter what's going on around you, no matter who likes you and don't like you. When you got an attitude of faith, you say, God is on my side, and if God is for me, it don't matter who's against me. In other words, you got to work on your own attitude. Sometimes you got to take yourself to the back, look in the mirror and say, I need to talk to you. You say, well, we talk to yourself. Read the Psalms. David was always talking to himself. David's always talking to himself. He says, my soul, I need to talk to you, soul. My soul, why are you cast down, my soul? You ever read that in Psalm 60? He says, my soul, why are you feeling like that? What are you thinking right now? Why is the gloomy cloud hanging over your head, my soul? And then he talks back to us. I said, my soul, hope thou in God. He alone is your rock. What does that mean? Other translation says, my soul, set your expectation only upon God. In other words, your attitude. Here's the way the Lord said it to me. He said, you cannot control everybody, but I'd appreciate it if you'd control yourself. In other words, you can't control everybody and everything, but you can control your own attitude. Are y'all still here? So the spirit of faith and faith in God, first of all, is an attitude. And so a lot of times people's faith is not working right because their attitude is messed up and they're just mumbling, repeating a few words. All right. What do you want me to say now? All right. I can do all things. Is that good? You want me to say that? Through God, strengthen me. I did it. Are you happy now? I was preaching in another state. I preached for 3 days on Mark 11:23. 3 days in a row. 3 days. After I preached 3 days on Mark 11:23. Y'all know Mark 11:23? Here's what Jesus said. Y'all heard of him, haven't you? Here's what Jesus said. Jesus said, have faith in God. Then the next verse, he could have said, figure it out. But you don't have to figure it out. Next verse, he said, here's how faith in God works. That verily I say unto you that whosoever shall say unto this mountain, be thou removed and be thou cast into the sea, and shall not doubt in his heart, but shall believe those things which he saith shall come to pass, he shall have whatsoever he saith. Man, when I read that as a teenager, I went, my God. See, you've read it too many times. You're like, well, I believe he said that. Listen, but so I taught on that for 3 days. So a guy comes up to me after 3 days, and he says to me, he said, can I ask you a question? I said, sure. He said, can you tell me why Mark 11:23 does not work for me? I said, what did you say? He said, I said, can you tell me why Mark 11:23 does not work for me? I said, what did you say? He looked at me like I'm dumb. He said, I said, why does Mark 11:23 don't work for me? I said, what did you say? He said, I said, he went, in other words, Jesus said, whosoever shall say, he shall have whatsoever he saith. We have located the problem. If he would have added two words to Mark 11:23, most of us would be faith champions. I said, what two words? The Lord said, if I would have added in church to the end of Mark 11:23, we would have great faith champions. He shall have whatsoever he saith in church. Because in church, God can do anything in church. He's a mighty God. He is a mighty God. Ooh, God, the power of God. He'll do anything, God. But as soon as church is dismissed, you're like, my God, I can't get the rent paid. I can't get my house fixed. My lower back is going out on me here. My kids are acting like the devil. So, now, he did not say he should have whatsoever he saith in church. He said he should have whatsoever he saith. That means you have to watch your mouth after church. You even have to watch your mouth when you're talking to yourself. Right? Because your words become a determining factor. He shall have whatsoever he saith. That means you shouldn't even get upset about what other people say about you. But most people do. They're like, what did they say about me? They said that about me? I'm going to knock their teeth out. Nobody ever had that feeling? You ever heard anybody say something bad about you? Anybody here? Anybody ever got mad about it? Oh, boy, I tell you, I said, you said, they said that about me. I'll snatch every hair out of their head and talking about it. Big liar. You know, see how mad people get over what somebody else says about them? And yet you call yourself stupid all the time. You ought to get mad at yourself. So you better stop talking about me that way. Anybody ever call yourself stupid? Nobody here, nobody here, nobody here. Stupid, stupid, stupid. You shouldn't get mad about what other people say about you. Come on. He said you have whatever you say, so it don't matter what they say. He said you have what you say. And if they said something you don't like, sure, they don't want to repeat it. In other words, he said, here is how faith works. Can't you see Jesus explaining faith to them? Like, he just spoken to the fig tree, and they're pretty impressed with that, you know. They come by there and they say, Master, Master, look at the tree. Jesus went, oh, my God. No, I can't believe it. So he spoke to the fig tree. They came back by later, and the disciples said, Master, look at the tree. Jesus said, I never would have thought that would have happened. No. He didn't kick it. He didn't cut it. He just spoke to it. Now, if you'll study the four Gospels, Matthew, Mark, Luke, and John, the most impressive thing about Jesus Christ was his words. There is no physical description of Jesus in the four Gospels. No physical description. Nobody in the four Gospels ever said, I like his teeth. He has got such pretty teeth in his mouth. Them Jesus teeth, I tell you. Nobody ever said, isn't his hair pretty long and flowing, nice little curls in there? Did you ever notice his mustache? No, nobody ever said, we sure like his donkey. Nobody ever said, wonder where he got that robe from. Man, he must have got that from Nordstrom or something. Where'd he get them shoes? Nobody ever made a comment. Nobody ever said, he's real tall. Look at his shoulders. Nobody said that. But everybody said, there's something about his words. Most impressive thing about Jesus Christ was they said, no man ever spake like this man. When he speaks, storms stop. When he speaks, sickness leave. When he speaks, demons leave. When he speaks, he doesn't speak like the Pharisees. He speaks like someone who has authority. He speaks with absolutes, not a bunch of ifs and maybes and try. He gives you absolutes. He speaks like a man with authority. When he speaks, there's such grace in his words. Something about his voice, something about his words. When he speaks, the most impressive thing about Jesus Christ was what? His words. That means if you're going to fall in love with Jesus, you have to fall in love with his word.
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1: Welcome to 15 Minutes in the Word with New York Times bestselling author Joyce Meyer. On today's program, Joyce will be teaching from her series, Joy and Enjoyment. There is a way to enjoy everything we do, even while driving in traffic or cleaning up the house. Because if we have Jesus, we have joy. Now, here's Joyce with today's teaching.
2: Now, we're talking about the subject of joy and enjoyment. Jesus said he came that we might have and enjoy our lives. Everybody say, enjoy my life. In abundance to the full until it overflows. So we hear a lot about joy. The joy of the Lord is my strength. I've lost my joy. I need more joy. But I said this morning that we have joy. Jesus is in us, and we have whatever Jesus has. He's in us. All the fruit of the Spirit, so many good things are in us. Jesus left us his peace. So it's not a matter of trying to get things that we already have. It's a matter of learning what's blocking those things from coming forth in our lives. And so we have joy, but also something I think that we miss is that God wants us to enjoy our lives. Enjoy your life. Now, everything can't be a party or a vacation or a special day. Most of life is pretty ordinary. Monday, Tuesday, Wednesday, Thursday, Friday. Woo, it's the weekend, thank God. Saturday, Sunday. Oh, but there's Monday again. Happens to all of us. And I want to enjoy every moment that I have left. And trust me, the older you get, the more you're going to feel like that. You know, when I think about it, it just doesn't seem real that in 3.5 years I'll be 80. Now you probably think, I wonder how many facelifts you've had. One, 20 years ago. And I didn't try to hide it. I had, while my face was healing, I had people say, are you related to Joyce Meyer? And I don't believe in being phony, so I just told people the Bible says that Jesus is coming back for a church without spot, blemish, or wrinkle. So I'm just trying to get ready for the second coming. Amen. Now, I know some people think, oh, I don't think that's right. I think that's a sin. Well, you can't find in the Bible that it's a sin. And I prayed about it for a long time, and I finally felt like God said, it's your face. Do what you want to. So, but that was 20 years ago, so most of this is me, thankfully. And so I figure, you know, let's just say that I live to be 90. I may live longer than that, but, you know, so that means I could only have 13 and a half years left. Well, I'm going to maximize. I'm going to get the most I can out of every single day that I have. But you shouldn't wait until you're in your 70s to start that. Start at whatever age you are right now and get as much joy out of every day as you possibly can get. Because I'll tell you something, your life is over in a minute. It's amazing how fast time goes by. So you don't want to waste any of it. Amen? Say, I'm finished wasting my time. So we want to enjoy life. And I believe that through Christ, we can enjoy ordinary, everyday life, and that we can enjoy everything that we do. Now you think, oh, come on, lady, nobody can enjoy, you know, doing laundry, driving in traffic. Well, yes, you can. And we learned last night the secret to that. How many remember what the secret is? Shout it out. Thanksgiving, right? Being grateful. Find something to be grateful for all the time, and you will find a great release of joy and enjoyment in your life. John 16, 24 says, ask and receive, and your joy will be full. Now, I want you to think about that word, receive. Because what we do most of the time is try to get something, and that puts us into a mode of works and effort and struggle, and many times frustration. But receiving means to act as a receptacle and take in what's being offered. Now, I'm going to prove to you today scripturally that God never tells us to get anything. He tells us to receive everything that we need from Him. And I think that we're better at receiving from the devil than we are at receiving from God. It doesn't take the devil long to talk you into receiving condemnation, our guilt, our self-pity, our jealousy, or anything like that. But sometimes we just don't know how to receive freely from God because we have this idea that we don't deserve all the good things He wants to do for us. Amen? We don't deserve that. All right, this can't be real. God couldn't possibly do that for me, not the way I am. But let's make a decision to start believing what the Word of God says instead of trying to figure it out. Let's just believe it. You might remember the story of the little boy that was born blind and Jesus healed him. And when the Pharisees came along, they just couldn't believe that the boy had been blind. And so they grilled him, you know, well, how did he heal you and what did he do and are you sure you were blind? And then they went to the parents and now was he really blind and how did this happen? And they said, we know he's our son, but we don't know how. And then they kept grilling the little boy again. He said, look, all I know is I was blind and now I see. And he just received it. And we need to stop feeling like we have to understand everything that God does. Just believe what He says and become like what? A little child. Unless you become like a little child, you shall in no wise enter the kingdom of heaven. Now, that doesn't mean you can't be saved. I believe what that's talking about is you won't live the kingdom life. You won't really enter into it in fullness and enjoy the real benefits of the kingdom. And that makes me sad. I think there's so many people that love God, but yet they live miserable lives because they don't know how to really receive from God. They don't know how to really believe the Word. And if you look in a dictionary, the word believe means to receive, and the word receive means to believe. So believing God brings us into His rest, and receiving from God brings us into His rest. And there is nothing more wonderful than being in the rest of God. You know how great it is for somebody like me to be able to stand up here and do this and actually say that I am not the least bit worried about what you think of me? Now, I didn't start out like that. I mean, if I was teaching and somebody got up and left, man, I was just torn apart for the day. We let our imaginations go wild when we've got insecurity. One time a woman came and she was there like maybe 5 minutes into my preaching and she got up and left. And it just tore me up. I mean, I was bothered the rest of the day. And a lady came and told me, she said, oh, there was a lady here that had to leave 5 minutes after you started preaching, but she wanted you to know that she had to go to work, but you are so important to her that it was worth it to her to come just for the 5 minutes she could be here. So you see how quick we are to make something negative out of something that actually was something good. So if we're going to imagine things, why not imagine something good instead of imagining something bad? Don't ruin your life worrying about what everybody thinks of you. It's not what people think of you that makes one bit of difference. It's what God thinks of you that matters. So live to please God. Be a God pleaser, not a people pleaser, and you're going to be a very happy person. Amen? Now, we want to take a look at how good you are at receiving. And in the time we have here this afternoon, I want you to go out of here ready to receive from God what you know you don't deserve, which actually knowing you don't deserve it makes it even better. It's like, well, God, I don't deserve that, but I am not going to turn it down because you're good and I believe your word, and so I receive. And I'd really like you to start saying that more in your prayers and throughout the day. When you do something wrong and you ask God to forgive you, don't just say, Lord, please forgive me. After you ask, wait just a moment and say, I receive the forgiveness right now in Jesus' name. And then just stay in the presence of God for a moment and let that sink in, that God has forgiven you. And he promises to move your sins as far as the east are from the west and to remember them no more. I receive it in Jesus' name. How many of you think that would help you if you would just take a little more time? Not one of these, oh God, forgive me, please forgive me. Oh God, if you'll just forgive me, this is one more time, God, I promise I'll never do it again. Yes, you will. I'm not trying to be negative, but it's useless to promise God you'll never be bad again, because you will. And you know what? If you really love God and your heart's right, he'll forgive you again and again and again and again. But it does no good to ask for it if you're not going to stop and take the time to say, I receive from you. How about the mercy of God? How about receiving God's mercy? Amen. Our baby, there's a story that I like to tell about him when I'm teaching on mercy, because in Luke chapter 12, there's a story about how Jesus' disciples were walking through the fields of standing grain, and they were hungry, and it was on the Sabbath, and they started picking off the grain and eating it. And the Pharisees, of course, you know, the religious Pharisees, they're always watching. The legalistic devil is always watching. If you make a mistake, say, aha, aha. And so sure enough, they said, now, why are your disciples doing what's illegal on the Sabbath? They're not supposed to be doing that.
1: Joy allows us to remain stable through hard times. And so much of life is how we decide to look at it. We don't have to dread doing ordinary tasks like laundry and grocery shopping. We can enjoy everything. Please know God wants us to enjoy our lives. It's actually a major part of his plan for us. Romans 14:17 says that the kingdom of God is righteousness, peace, and joy in the Holy Spirit.
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6: Chapter 3. My son, forget not my law, but let thine heart keep my commandments. For length of days and long life and peace shall they add to thee. Let not mercy and truth forsake thee. Bind them about thy neck. Write them upon the table of thine heart. So shalt thou find favor and good understanding in the sight of God and man. Trust in the Lord with all thine heart, and lean not unto thine own understanding. In all thy ways acknowledge him, and he shall direct thy paths. Be not wise in thine own eyes. Fear the Lord, and depart from evil. It shall be health to thy navel, and marrow to thy bones. Honor the Lord with thy substance, and with the first fruits of all thine increase. So shall thy barns be filled with plenty, and thy presses shall burst out with new wine. My son, despise not the chastening of the Lord, neither be weary of his correction. For whom the Lord loveth, he correcteth, even as a father the son in whom he delighteth. Happy is the man that findeth wisdom, and the man that getteth understanding. For the merchandise of it is better than the merchandise of silver, and the gain thereof than fine gold. She is more precious than rubies, and all the things thou canst desire are not to be compared unto her. Length of days is in her right hand, and in her left hand riches and honor. Her ways are ways of pleasantness, and all her paths are peace. She is a tree of life to them that lay hold upon her, and happy is every one that retaineth her. The Lord by wisdom hath founded the earth, by understanding hath he established the heavens. By his knowledge the depths are broken up, and the clouds drop down the dew. My son, let not them depart from thine eyes. Keep sound wisdom and discretion. So shall they be life unto thy soul, and grace to thy neck. Then shalt thou walk in thy way safely, and thy foot shall not stumble. When thou liest down, thou shalt not be afraid. Yea, thou shalt lie down, and thy sleep shall be sweet. Be not afraid of sudden fear, neither of the desolation of the wicked when it cometh. For the Lord shall be thy confidence, and shall keep thy foot from being taken. Withhold not good from them to whom it is due, when it is in the power of thine hand to do it. Say not unto thy neighbor, Go and come again, and tomorrow I will give, when thou hast it by thee. Devise not evil against thy neighbor, seeing he dwelleth securely by thee. Strive not with a man without cause, if he have done thee no harm. Envy thou not the oppressor, and choose none of his ways, for the froward is abomination to the Lord, but his secret is with the righteous. The curse of the Lord is in the house of the wicked, but he blesseth the habitation of the just. Surely he scorneth the scorners, but he giveth grace unto the lowly. The wise shall inherit glory, but shame shall be the promotion of fools. Psalm 88. O Lord God of my salvation, I have cried day and night before thee. Let my prayer come before thee. Incline thine ear unto my cry. For my soul is full of troubles, and my life draweth nigh unto the grave. I am counted with them that go down into the pit. I am as a man that hath no strength. Free among the dead, like the slain that lie in the grave, whom thou rememberest no more, and they are cut off from thy hand. Thou hast laid me in the lowest pit, in darkness, in the deeps. Thy wrath lieth hard upon me, and thou hast afflicted me with all thy waves. Selah. Thou hast put away mine acquaintance far from me. Thou hast made me an abomination unto them. I am shut up, and I cannot come forth. Mine eye mourneth by reason of affliction. Lord, I have called daily upon thee. I have stretched out my hands unto thee. Wilt thou show wonders to the dead? Shall the dead arise and praise thee? Selah. Shall thy loving kindness be declared in the grave, or thy faithfulness in destruction? Shall thy wonders be known in the dark, and thy righteousness in the land of forgetfulness? But unto thee have I cried, O Lord, and in the morning shall my prayer prevent thee. Lord, why castest thou off my soul? Why hidest thou thy face from me? I am afflicted and ready to die from my youth up. While I suffer thy terrors, I am distracted. Thy fierce wrath goeth over me. Thy terrors have cut me off. They came round about me daily like water. They compassed me about together. Lover and friend hast thou put far from me, and mine acquaintance into darkness.
7: Chapter 23. And the king sent, and they gathered unto him all the elders of Judah and of Jerusalem. And the king went up into the house of the Lord, and all the men of Judah and all the inhabitants of Jerusalem with him, and the priests and the prophets and all the people, both small and great. And he read in their ears all the words of the book of the covenant which was found in the house of the Lord. And the king stood by a pillar and made a covenant before the Lord to walk after the Lord and to keep his commandments and his testimonies and his statutes with all their heart and all their soul, to perform the words of this covenant that were written in this book. And all the people stood to the covenant. And the king commanded Hilkiah the high priest, and the priests of the second order, and the keepers of the door, to bring forth out of the temple of the Lord all the vessels that were made for Baal, and for the grove, and for all the host of heaven. And he burned them without Jerusalem in the fields of Kidron, and carried the ashes of them unto Bethel. And he put down the idolatrous priests, whom the kings of Judah had ordained to burn incense in the high places in the cities of Judah, and in the places round about Jerusalem, them also that burned incense unto Baal, to the sun, and to the moon, and to the planets, and to all the host of heaven. And he brought out the grove from the house of the Lord without Jerusalem unto the brook Kidron, and burned it at the brook Kidron, and stamped it small to powder, and cast the powder thereof upon the graves of the children of the people. And he brake down the houses of the Sodomites that were by the house of the Lord, where the women wove hangings for the grove. And he brought all the priests out of the cities of Judah, and defiled the high places where the priests had burned incense, from Geba to Beersheba, and brake down the high places of the gates that were in the entering in of the gate of Joshua the governor of the city, which were on a man's left hand at the gate of the city. Nevertheless, the priests of the high places came not up to the altar of the Lord in Jerusalem, but they did eat of the unleavened bread among their brethren. And he defiled Topheth, which is in the valley of the children of Hinnom, that no man might make his son or his daughter to pass through the fire to Molech. And he took away the horses that the kings of Judah had given to the sun at the entering in of the house of the Lord by the chamber of Nathan-Melech, the chamberlain, which was in the suburbs, and burned the chariots of the sun with fire. And the altars that were on the top of the upper chamber of Ahaz, which the kings of Judah had made, and the altars which Manasseh had made in the two courts of the house of the Lord, did the king beat down, and break them down from thence, and cast the dust of them into the brook Kidron. And the high places that were before Jerusalem, which were on the right hand of the Mount of Corruption, which Solomon the king of Israel had builded for Ashtoreth, the abomination of the Zidonians, and for Chemosh, the abomination of the Moabites, and for Milcom, the abomination of the children of Ammon, did the king defile. And he brake in pieces the images, and cut down the groves, and filled their places with the bones of men. Moreover, the altar that was at Bethel, and the high place which Jeroboam the son of Nebat, who made Israel to sin, had made, both that altar and the high place he brake down, and burned the high place, and stamped it small to powder, and burned the grove. And as Josiah turned himself, he spied the sepulchres that were there in the mount, and sent, and took the bones out of the sepulchres, and burned them upon the altar, and polluted it, according to the word of the Lord which the man of God proclaimed, who proclaimed these words. Then he said, What title is that that I see? And the men of the city told him, It is the sepulchre of the man of God which came from Judah, and proclaimed these things that thou hast done against the altar of Bethel. And he said, Let him alone, that no man move his bones. So they let his bones alone with the bones of the prophet that came out of Samaria. And all the houses also of the high places that were in the cities of Samaria, which the kings of Israel had made to provoke the Lord to anger, Josiah took away, and did to them according to all the acts that he had done in Bethel. And he slew all the priests of the high places that were there upon the altars, and burned men's bones upon them, and returned to Jerusalem. And the king commanded all the people, saying, Keep the Passover unto the Lord your God, as it is written in the book of this covenant. Surely there was not holden such a Passover from the days of the judges that judged Israel, nor in all the days of the kings of Israel, nor of the kings of Judah, but in the 18th year of King Josiah, wherein this Passover was holden to the Lord in Jerusalem. Moreover, the workers with familiar spirits, and the wizards, and the images, and the idols, and all the abominations that were spied in the land of Judah and in Jerusalem, did Josiah put away, that he might perform the words of the law, which were written in the book that Hilkiah the priest found in the house of the Lord. And like unto him, was there no king before him that turned to the Lord with all his heart, and with all his soul, and with all his might, according to all the law of Moses? Neither after him arose there any like him. Notwithstanding, the Lord turned not from the fierceness of his great wrath, wherewith his anger was kindled against Judah, because of all the provocations that Manasseh had provoked him withal. And the Lord said, I will remove Judah also out of my sight, as I have removed Israel, and will cast off this city Jerusalem which I have chosen, and the house of which I said, My name shall be there. Now the rest of the acts of Josiah, and all that he did, are they not written in the book of the Chronicles of the kings of Judah? In his days Pharaoh Necho, king of Egypt, went up against the king of Assyria to the river Euphrates, and King Josiah went against him, and he slew him at Megiddo when he had seen him. And his servants carried him in a chariot dead from Megiddo, and brought him to Jerusalem, and buried him in his own sepulchre. And the people of the land took Jehoahaz the son of Josiah, and anointed him, and made him king in his father's stead. Jehoahaz was 23 years old when he began to reign, and he reigned 3 months in Jerusalem. And his mother's name was Hamutal, the daughter of Jeremiah of Libna. And he did that which was evil in the sight of the Lord, according to all that his fathers had done. And Pharaoh Necho put him in bands at Riblah in the land of Hamath, that he might not reign in Jerusalem, and put the land to a tribute of 100 talents of silver and 1 talent of gold. And Pharaoh Necho made Eliakim, the son of Josiah, king in the room of Josiah his father, and turned his name to Jehoiakim, and took Jehoahaz away. And he came to Egypt and died there. And Jehoiakim gave the silver and the gold to Pharaoh, but he taxed the land to give the money according to the commandment of Pharaoh. He exacted the silver and the gold of the people of the land, of every one according to his taxation, to give it unto Pharaoh Necho. Jehoiakim was 25 years old when he began to reign, and he reigned 11 years in Jerusalem. And his mother's name was Zebudah, the daughter of Pedaiah of Rumah. And he did that which was evil in the sight of the Lord, according to all that his fathers had done.
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0: Welcome to More Life Now, the radio outreach dedicated to helping you receive more of the abundant life God has given us. Today, Keith Moore is teaching from the Word of God, a message from the series, Exceeding Growing Faith. 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
1: Matthew 13, 18, Jesus was teaching what we call the parable of the sower. He said, hear the parable of the sower. When anyone hears the word of the kingdom and what? Doesn't understand it. Understands it not. What can happen? Then the wicked one can come immediately and catch away, he's a thief, steal what was sown in his heart. Why would he care? Because the incorruptible seed of the Word of God is one of the most amazing things there is in the universe. It gets in you, and whatever it is, if it's a seed of healing word, it produces a harvest of healing. If it's a seed of righteousness, a seed of prosperity, whatever it is. And so the enemy knows he can't keep that seed from producing. But if he can keep it from getting in you, then it's not going to change anything. And the way he can keep it from getting in you is if you don't understand it. Even though you heard it, if you don't understand it, it's like seed that falls on top of the ground. It never got in. That's right. And if it never got in, because things come into our spirit through our mind, understanding and acceptance. And verse 20, he that received seed in the stony places, he heard the word, received it with joy. Keep going. And this guy actually did understand it. He did receive it. But because things were going that were contrary to it, he just lasted a little while. When tribulation and persecution arose because of the word, by and by he is offended. How many know you'll have to hold on to what the Lord gives you in these things? It'll be tried. It'll be tested. I believe I received my healing. Well, it may not look like it for a little while, right? I believe I received more than enough to pay off all my bills. Well, it may not look like it. But even though there is things testing it and tribulation because of the word, persecution, there'll be people that'll go, you're nuts trying to say that and believe that. Try to talk you out of it and tell you how wrong you are. Hold on to that seed, right? It's the enemy trying to get away from you. But notice in verse 22, he that receives seed among the thorns is he that hears the word, and the care of this world, everybody say the care. The care of this world and the deceitfulness of riches choke the word, and he becomes unfruitful. The more the fear and anxiety and worry, this actually chokes out the word in your life. It affects your understanding. It dumbs you down. It pulls a mist over your eyes. And you're going, huh? I don't understand that. I don't understand that. And a lot of times people use this expression when they say, I just don't understand. They think that excuses them from all responsibility for anything because I don't understand. But it doesn't. Because the question is, why don't you understand? When the Lord made it so simple that any 3-year-old could get it, why don't you understand? Well, fear, believing lies, thinking wrong, anxiety, worries will prevent you and me, if we let it, from understanding. The disciples' reaction, probably what happened is the Spirit of God dealt with them to take some bread. Or the Lord had already told them at some time, always on these trips like this, pack some extra bread, right? And they ignored it and didn't do it. I'm just saying this because this is how this works. Then if you don't do what you know you should do, you've opened the door to condemnation. And condemnation involves fear. Something's going to happen. Going to get caught. Not going to have enough. Going to run out. Well, that fear messes with your hearing. Go back with me to 16 now. Matthew 16. Some good things are happening this morning. A bunch of folks are going to be aware in the future of the enemy's device and not let it work again.
2: That's right.
1: Hallelujah. Jesus is always thinking spiritually. He's always talking spiritually. And so they're in the boat riding along. He's not just doing idle stuff or carnal dumb stuff. He's communing with the Father. And these thoughts are coming to him from the Father. The Lord's given him insight into the situations and the people that they're dealing with and the meetings that they're having. And he just turns to him and says, watch out for the leaven of the Pharisees and the Sadducees. Why did he say that? He saw something. He saw how that this hypocrisy can infect other people. Just being around it can infect you and influence you. You don't realize it, but even though you might have thought, when you first were around it, you thought, man, they're a big hypocrite. I despise that. But you hang around it too long, you catch yourself doing some of the same things they were doing. You just got leavened. Some of it crept over into you, right? So you take some dough that's rising and yeast and you put it with some that didn't have any in it, what's going to happen? It's going to get into that. It's going to infect the whole thing. Influence the whole thing. And that's what he's saying. He said, he just turned around to his guys. He said, beware of the leaven of the Sadducees and the Pharisees. They looked at him, turned around among each other. You know, they must have had a pretty good sized little boat if they could have, you know, 13 people and all your stuff. This ain't a little aluminum fishing boat. This is something that'll accommodate everybody. And, on one occasion, Jesus is in the back asleep and out of their way, and they're doing stuff. But he said, beware of the leaven of the Sadducees and Pharisees. Okay. They turn around and go, told you we should have brought some bread. Now Jesus is mad. Is Jesus mad?
3: No.
1: He ain't mad about it all. But can you see how the enemy works? Instead of it being so simple, he's trying to get strife started over nothing. Many would have already begun acting defensively.

0: And now he's chewing us out because we can read his mind and know we need to take extra bread? No, he ain't chewing them out. He's not mad. He's not even talking about bread. But do you see how quickly people can get to think, well, that's unreasonable. He didn't tell us on this specific one to take extra bread, or did he? Did he tell you? How are we supposed to read his mind? You can't work under conditions like these. And Jesus is trying to share a pearl of wisdom with them. He's trying to give them something valuable.
1: Yes.
0: This is how the enemy works.
2: Right.
0: Why? And see, there's something even worse in here. It's an implication that Jesus is not fair. He don't really care about you enough. He only cares about what he wants. Well, we were busy. We were loading the boat. You know, we were doing this. We were doing it. We were packing and unpacking and setting up and tearing down. And he wants me to run to the grocery store too? Do you know why I'm elaborating?
2: Yes.
0: This is what... Have you ever seen the enemy do this? Come on.
1: Yes.
0: You've seen it?
1: Yes.
0: Because of a wrong mindset. You hear something completely different than what they're saying. And you didn't understand. Your understanding, Romans 1 says, understanding is darkened. I know, this would have been just about the time when we started the first church there in Branson. We had been through a couple of kind of rough years. And don't misunderstand me, not the Hagans. The Hagans treated us like gold. But there were some situations that came up. I won't go into details, but some folks accused us of some things that we, you know, trying to take over a ministry or trying to, not the Hagans, but that was completely untrue, nothing. But it irritated us. And over a couple of years, without realizing it, that mentality is there. Well, that alters your hearing. Well, when I got to Branson, we were doing some things. A minister, a wonderful man of God. I happened to cross him, and he's talking a little bit. He says, well, do you want to take over this radio station? And I'm like, no, man. I'm not trying to take over your radio station. He said, I didn't say you were. Would you like to take it? I'd like for you to take it. Can you see this? He's trying to tell me something good, and he's glad to see me, and I'm hearing what my mind has been influenced. Come on, can you see this?
3: 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That's 417-334-9233. 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

0: Welcome to the Voice of One Witness radio broadcast hosted by Billy Brim Ministries. 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
1: So go with me over to Genesis chapter 45. Bless the Lord. It's really good. Yum, yum, yummy. Good for the tummy. Genesis 45. And do you know when God sent Joseph down in Goshen, down into Egypt to save Israel? And he went there and he worked with Pharaoh and there was a famine. And he saved Egypt and he saved his own people as well. Until there arose a Pharaoh that knew not Joseph. They weren't all of those years in slavery, but they were the last part of them. So when they went down to Egypt, they separated into a land that God gave them, told Egypt to give them. A land had really good crops and pasture, and its name was Goshen. So read Genesis 45:10 with me. And thou shalt dwell in the land of Goshen, and thou shalt be near unto me, Joseph says, or it might have been Pharaoh, Joseph, thou and thy children and thy children's children, thy flocks and thy herds, and all that thou hast. Now the next one is Exodus 8:22. When it came time, God said, let my people go. He had to send plagues because Pharaoh wouldn't let his people go. And when the plagues would come, they would hit Egypt, but they didn't hit Goshen. Exodus 8:22. God said, I will sever in that day the land of Goshen in which my people dwell, that no swarms of flies shall be there, to the end that thou mayest know that I am Jehovah in the midst of the earth. God wants people to know that he's the God of his people and he separates them. That's what holy means. Now go to Exodus 9:22. And Jehovah said unto Moses, stretch forth your hand toward heaven, that there may be hail in all the land of Egypt, upon man, upon beast, upon every herb of the field, throughout the land of Egypt. And Moses stretched forth his rod toward heaven, and Jehovah sent thunder and hail. And the fire ran along the ground, and Jehovah rained hail upon the land of Egypt. So there was hail and fire mingled with the hail, very grievous, such as there was none like it in all the land of Egypt since it became a nation. And the hail smote throughout all the land of Egypt, all that were in the field, man and beast. The hail smote every herb of the field and broke every tree of the field. Only in the land of Goshen, where the children of Israel were, there was no hail. Exodus 10:21. And Jehovah said unto Moses, stretch out, did you get there yet? Exodus 10:21. And Jehovah said unto Moses, stretch out your hand toward heaven, that there may be darkness over the land of Egypt, even darkness which may be felt. And Moses stretched forth his hand toward heaven, and there was a thick darkness in all the land of Egypt 3 days. They saw not one another, neither rose any from his place for 3 days, but all the children of Israel had light in their dwellings. Do you think God forgot that? Do you think the old covenant is better than the new? No. Bless the Lord. Hallelujah. Just don't be afraid. David Barron said concerning Israel, do you know why fear was such a sin for Israel? Because it showed forgetfulness of God. And fear is a sin for you because it shows forgetfulness of God. When you're storing up your gold and you're storing up your silver and you're collecting your survival food, don't you dare put your faith in it. And don't do it because you're walking in fear. I always keep some money around my house, cash. I don't think my kids do, but I do. Maybe they do. I hope they do. Bless the Lord. Because you never can tell. We have ice storms. We have food, extra food for 3 weeks sometimes in Missouri. So it doesn't hurt you, but just as long as you don't trust in it and you don't run around preaching fear to people. We are going to establish Goshen. Now, what the Lord told me as I was meditating on this, in the old covenant, he had to establish Goshen. He had to sever it. He had to draw the borders. But in the new covenant, Jesus, after he had defeated Satan, death, hell, and the grave, seated at the right hand of the Father, he offered his blood up. He came back to them and he said, all authority has been given unto me. Go ye therefore. And he gave the authority on the earth to his body. Now you, Rocky and Pam, have got the ability to establish Goshen over Washington. You, wherever you live, have got the authority to establish Goshen over your town. Over your house, over your children. Don't wait on God to do it. We're living in the new covenant. He's the head. We're the body. Look at your hands. These are Jesus' hands in the earth. Look at your feet. These are Jesus' feet in the earth. Ah, Chip. I'm going to have you tell that. Give me a microphone. I want to tell what you're going to do for the kids. Would it be all right to tell what you're going to do? You tell it. No, you do it. Obey your mother. That's one of the main things to get the blessings.
2: Well, I know it was from the Lord, I'm sure, but we're going to do this for the kids to get them to understand at our youth rally that we have in July, where she's the most popular speaker, by the way.
1: And he shouldn't pass out the form. That's how he knows.
2: But we teach these kids levels like this and to go back and operate with this authority. So what we're going to do is we're going to have a table and we're going to have it, you know, covered. And so you can't see under it. And there's going to be a guy underneath it with a hole cut out. So his head is in the middle of the table. You know what I'm talking about? And so it's like you're seeing a head on a platter, like just there. It's just the head. And so I want to have a conversation with his head. And we're going to talk, and it's going to be cool. And he's going to talk, hey, how you doing? Oh, nice. Okay, you know, just a conversation with a head. There it is. Hey, head, do me a favor. Come over here and do this for me. I can't. Why not? I'm a head. Oh. Well, what can you do? Well, I can intercede and pray and think and talk and name
1: rule.
2: All the things he can do.
1: Yeah, boss. Or boss.
2: Yeah.
1: Give you ideas.
2: I said, okay, I won't ask you to do that then. That'd be cool. And then in the next scene, we've ordered this headless costume that you can order. So this guy's going to come in with no head. It's just going to be a body. Now, he can see through here, but you can't see that. You know what I'm saying? I need your heads to do something. I can't understand you. and so I'm going to carry this conversation with this person, this body, with no head. And he's doesn't know where, you know, he can't do these certain things. But then we'll get to the next scene where a curtain will come down and smoke will go out and poof, the head, he comes out, the head and the body working together and all what they can do. And so it puts into those kids, we need to work together. Where is the head at? At the right hand of the Father. Who's the body? We are.
1: Amen. Amen. So if there's going to be any establishing Goshen, you're going to have to do it. In your business, in your school, wherever you are. Now the Saronis back here, they've been going to Israel with us for years. And they actually believed God and got a miracle. They were living in Wisconsin at the time. And their whole family got to come. And so we first met her daughter. Your daughter, how old was she? 11. And now she's graduated high school in Fort Worth. And she is living in Israel and she is studying Hebrew. Studying at Hebrew University or one of the other universities there. And she was in Tel Aviv when that shooter came down the street. And she was in a restaurant getting her homework. And she's around Jewish kids all the time, you know. And they know who she is. They know what she believes. And anyway, they had to go down the street. And when we are on our buses in Israel, we sing the 91st Psalm every time. Every day we say the 91st Psalm. We plead the blood of Jesus. And Shelley will lead it, lead the song in a kind of a calypso fashion, you know. He that's seated in the place of the Most High shall abide under the shadow of the Almighty. Well, they're in the restaurant. Everybody has to stay in the restaurant. They didn't catch the shooter. He's gone. The police are there. And there's the restaurant next to them where he did shoot up. And here she is going home with her little roommate. And she's singing, He that dwelleth in the secret place of the Most High. And they told her, you keep living like you do. You keep going to church. You keep doing the things you do. You're keeping us safe. Bless the Lord. But she's establishing Goshen. And she's not afraid to be there because God sent her to be there. Hallelujah. And the Saronis are trusting in God because they know she knows and they do it. I'm sure they do it every single day. Bless the Lord. Now, everything in this is built around, we'll start just here. I'm going to read a little bit more from his book. There are a few subjects relating to the Christian life concerning which there is so little exact knowledge as that of the authority of the believer. This is not because such authority is the property of only a few elect souls. On the contrary, it is the possession of every true child of God. It is one of the all things received in Christ. Its reception dates from the soul's contact with Calvary. Probably because of the extreme importance of a correct understanding of this and its rights and privileges, the enemy has especially sought to hold back knowledge of the authority of believers from the body of Christ. The book of Ephesians, my favorite book in the Bible, the book you should be reading line by line, because it is the book that applies to us, the church, and especially for now. This authority of the believer.
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7: 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God bless you.
8: Jesus Christ said that He would forgive us, pardon us of our sin. How do you know that your sins are forgiven? There's only one way that you know that. The only way we know we're forgiven is the Christ who promised forgiveness destroyed the power of death and did what? He made forgiveness a living reality in your heart and my heart.
9: The chaos in the world can leave you feeling helpless and hopeless. If that's where you are right now, I hope you'll stay with us for In Touch, the teaching ministry of Dr. Charles Stanley. You'll hear powerful encouragement from Scripture that can help keep you trusting your Heavenly Father even in the toughest situation.
8: When the disciples in the Garden of Gethsemane stood there and watched the soldiers take Jesus and haul him off to Pilate's hall, I believe a sudden sense of fear gripped their hearts. And the thing that made them fear was this. There walked away under the guard of Rome their hope of escape and release and liberty from Roman rule. As they heard and as they watched him tried by Pilate, a mock trial that was unjust, unfair, and illegal, again, all of their hopes were dashed as they heard him tried and sentenced to be crucified. And then when they heard and when they saw the Romans nail his hands to the cross and lift him up, sink him into the earth, and watched him hang there, I believe the hope of all that they dreamed for suddenly vanished. The women who came on Easter Sunday morning, they came to anoint the body of a dead man. And they were hoping somebody would be around in order to move back a stone, which weighed hundreds and hundreds of pounds, in order that these little ladies could come in and anoint his body and at least one more time express their love and gratitude to him. When they came and the stone was rolled away, and those women were able to walk in and have the proclamation, he is not here, he is risen, for the first time since they saw him die on the cross, a little flicker of hope began to flicker in their human heart. For their first impression was, the stone's been rolled away, and who has stolen his body? They had all kinds of reactions. But when the angel said to them, do you not remember that he said he would rise? Go and tell his disciples. They hastened to tell his disciples and to share with them that Jesus Christ was no longer there. And then, of course, when Jesus met Mary there in the garden, and she went rushing off to say to his disciples, he's alive. He's no longer there. They said upon one occasion, you know, it's like an idle tale. But when she said to them, I've seen him, the scripture says that Peter and John ran to the tomb because before there was no hope. They were hopeless. They knew he was dead. They knew that he was sealed in a tomb. And men who die and whose bodies are wrapped in grave clothes and who are sprinkled with perfume and the stone sealing the tomb, and some say it was probably, could have been up to 2,000 pounds in weight, there was no way for him to get out. But I want to remind you, my friend, you know why the stone was rolled away? It wasn't rolled away for Jesus to get out. It was rolled away for the women to get in to see that he wasn't there. So the little flicker of hope began to be a ray of hope. And a ray of hope began to be a whole tremendous avalanche of hope. He said he would rise. He's gone. No one stole his body. Surely he must be alive. What seemed to be a hopeless, helpless situation turned into a whole lifetime of eternal hope. When Peter wrote this epistle, you know he was writing to? Peter wrote this epistle to people who were undergoing persecution. The God's people have been scattered because of persecution and hardship. And so he begins by calling them people who are scattered abroad. And he says concerning them in this first chapter, if you'll notice, he says, those who have been scattered abroad, elect according to the foreknowledge of God, and then he gives to them the one reason for which they're to hope, even though scattered in foreign countries, even though amidst persecution and hardship and heartache, undergoing circumstances and situations of privation that seemed to be absolutely hopeless for them, Peter, writing to believers under persecution, said to them, "Blessed be the God and Father of our Lord Jesus Christ, who according to his abundant mercy hath begotten us again unto a living hope by the resurrection of Jesus Christ from the dead." Now listen, there are many, many people today who are living their life without hope. There's some of you sitting here today and so many of you who are out there, and you are living your life and feel some of the same kind of hardship. And notice the phrases he uses here. He says, "Wherein you greatly rejoice, though now for a season." He says, we have a reason to rejoice. But at the present time, we're going through a season of what? A season that seems to be one of heaviness in the heart because of our circumstances. Manifold, various kinds of temptations and trials and heartaches and circumstances and situations for which there seems to be no real answer, no real solution, no real hope. Many, many people today are in a similar situation. For example, there are many people who are facing circumstances that are heavy upon them. Many of you who are sitting right here know in your own heart, if somebody could weigh your heart this morning, you said, "Oh yes, I feel that my heart is burdening me down because I cannot survive the circumstances in which I live." I want to tell you, nothing is ever hopeless as long as Jesus Christ is still alive. There is still hope. It makes no difference what your circumstance is. There is still hope as long as Jesus Christ is alive. And as I search this particular passage and begin to visualize in my own heart the kinds of persecution and the kinds of heartaches and privations and separations and pain these persecuted believers were going through 2,000 years ago, and thinking about the kind of difficulty and heartache that people face every day, I begin to think about what is the message of hope that Peter is speaking of here. He says it is a living hope. Now, when all hope is gone, it's dead. Here, for example, in the hospital, there may be some of you lying there this morning, and you have heard the doctor say, "I'm sorry, you have an incurable disease." He's named it, and he said to you, "There is nothing else I can do." And what you heard, listen, you heard him say with your physical ears, "I'm sorry, there is nothing else I can do." What you really heard him say in your emotions is this. You heard him say, "There is no hope." And I want to tell you, my friend, that's not what he said. No doctor has the prerogative of announcing to you, "There is no hope." As long as Jesus Christ is alive, there is hope. Even if you die in this life, Jesus says, "He that believeth in me, though he experiences death, yet shall he live." There is not only hope in this life, but there is hope beyond this life, and there's something better than living in this life, and that's living everlastingly and eternally in that life. So when somebody says to you, "There's no hope," forget it. There is no such thing as no hope for the believer. And listen to what Peter said to these Christians here. He says, "Blessed be the God and Father of our Lord Jesus Christ," which is to praise the Father. He said, "Blessed be the God and Father of our Lord Jesus Christ, who according to his what? Abundant mercy hath brought about a new creation, a new birth in your heart and my heart, whereby," he says, "we have a living hope that is based on" what? "On the resurrection of Jesus Christ from the dead." Now I begin to think about, how do you and I relate the resurrection to times of difficulty and heartache that you and I go through? And all of us have been through valleys. And all of us are going through valleys and out on the deserts spiritually in our life. What is it that the resurrection of Jesus Christ says to us that is the very basis and foundation of all of our hope? Well, let's think about it for a moment. When you and I are going through difficulty, there are at least four things we want to be absolutely assured of. And the first one is this, that our sins are pardoned. We want to know in our heart that our sins are forgiven. Sometimes, is it not true that you can see the valley coming? You know that you're headed toward a difficulty. You're headed toward a heaviness. You're headed toward a trial in your life. And you're not exactly sure how are you going to face it? He says, because Jesus Christ lives, we have a hope. It doesn't make any difference what you're facing as long as you know that you're right with Jesus Christ. He says, our sins have been pardoned by what? Death on the cross of the Lord Jesus Christ. Our sins have been forgiven. How do I know I'm forgiven? You say, well, because the Bible says you're forgiven. That's not all I know. You see, he says, if we confess our sins, he's faithful and just to forgive us and to cleanse us from all unrighteousness. I know that's what it says, but how do I know that works? Jesus Christ said that he would forgive us, pardon us of our sin. How do you know this morning that your sins are forgiven? There's only one way that you know that. Because Jesus Christ rose from the dead, you and I have living, eternal proof that God the Father accepted his death on the cross as sufficient payment for our sins, and therefore we are forgiven. The only way we know we are forgiven is the Christ who promised forgiveness destroyed the power of death and did what? He made forgiveness a living reality in your heart and my heart. But as I began to think about difficulty and heartache, I thought about something else. What is there a second thing that you and I need to know when we go through valleys of heartache? The second thing is this, that Jesus Christ is going to walk with us every step of the way. Listen, the scripture says what? He says, I will never leave thee, nor what? Nor forsake thee. How do I know that? When he said, my peace I give unto you, not as the world giveth, give I unto you, let not your heart be troubled. How do I know that? What makes his promise real? Now, Zoroaster made promises to his followers. Confucius made promises to his followers. Buddha made promises to his followers. You and I can go right down the line of all the great religious leaders in the world. They made tremendous promises. But how do you and I know that Jesus Christ personally will walk with us? Because if Jesus Christ could walk through the stone that sealed him, if Jesus Christ could be resurrected from death that held him, there is no question in my mind that Jesus Christ can walk with me wherever the circumstance and the heartache and the difficulty of life may take us. Do you know in this morning in your heart by reality of experience, can you say Jesus Christ the same yesterday, today, and forever? How do I know that? How do you and I know that he's the same yesterday, today, and forever? How do we know that the promise of his presence is just as real today as it was then? There's only one thing, and that is the fact that he came up out of the grave, a living reality to the supernatural power of God, that Jesus Christ could keep his promise, I'll never leave thee nor forsake thee. What did he say to his apostles? And can't you imagine how they must have felt when he said to them? He sent them out two by two. And then on one occasion he said to them, you're to go to this particular place and you're to avoid these. He gave them specific directions. But the last thing he said to them, which was the most encouraging of all, is he said, and lo, I am with you all the way even to the end of this age. Has it ever dawned on you that we are still living in the age that Jesus referred to when he told his apostles, I'll be with you even to the end of this age? I don't know what circumstance, what heartache, what burden, what valley, what difficulty, what barrier you may be facing, but this I know. As long as you know in your heart that you're right with Jesus Christ, as long as you know in your heart that it makes no difference if everybody leaves you, everyone rejects you, everyone turns his back on you, that walking by your side is the omnipotent, omniscient presence of the Lord Jesus Christ. If he goes with you, what difference does it matter if you go alone? And you see, there's some of you who are watching this morning and the doctor's already said to you, and you've interpreted there is no hope, and you're already thinking about dying. And you're saying, I'm not really afraid to die, but every once in a while, I get gripped with this awful sense of fear. What lies beyond this life? And I want to tell you, the same Christ that lives within your heart has promised he'll take that next vital, eternal, irrevocable step with you once you pass from this life to next. You see, as long as we feel and are aware of his presence, what difficulty, what hardship, what heartache, what really matters as long as we know that he's there. But there's a third thing that I notice in this passage when he says in verse 4, to an inheritance incorruptible, undefiled, that fadeth not away, reserved in heaven for you, who are kept by the power of God through faith unto salvation, ready to be revealed in the last time. If I know that I'm pardoned from my sin, and if I know in my heart that Jesus Christ's presence goes with me everywhere, and if I know the third thing, that his power is accessible to me in every circumstance, what real difference does it make? When he came up out of the grave, what did he do to us but give us everlasting assurance that the Christ who lives within us has made us accessible to his supernatural power so that you and I will never face a circumstance that we'll ever have to say it is hopeless. You can erase that from your vocabulary. You can remove that from your thought pattern. Nothing is ever again hopeless if Jesus Christ rose from the dead. Because with what did he come? He said, all power is given unto me, and I will be with you every step of the way. But there's one more thing that I want to be sure of when I walk through valleys of heartache and difficulty, and I don't know which way or how long or how far, like some of you going already. I want to know that I'm pardoned. His resurrection affirms that. I want to know I have his presence. His resurrection confirms that. I want to know that I have accessibility to the supernatural power of God. And his resurrection assures me of that. I have confidence about that. There's one last thing I want to be sure of. When I walk through valleys of heartache and difficulty and may be tempted to believe that things are hopeless, I want to be sure of the promise of life after death. Because you see, one of these days we're going to die. You say, well, doesn't that bring it all hopeless? No. And you see, if Jesus Christ is living within our heart, our sins are forgiven, we have accessibility to his power, and we know that it doesn't really make any difference whether we die today, tomorrow, next year, 20 years. The thing that really matters is this: do you have assurance that when your old heart beats its last time and life flows from this body, that that eternal life that has existed within you since the moment you were saved takes over and takes you into the presence of the Lord Jesus Christ, whose resurrection gives you hope? You remember what Paul said in 1 Corinthians chapter 15, the whole chapter about the resurrection. He said about Jesus, but now is Christ risen from the dead and has become, the first fruits of them that slept. Now, what does he mean by that? He means that Jesus Christ is the first person who ever died and was buried and rose again, never to die again. And he says Jesus Christ is the first fruits. And then he says, and those who follow him, which means that every single believer has the promise of life everlasting. And I want to ask you something. If Jesus was dead and remained dead, what hope do you have this morning of forgiveness, of his accompanying you? What hope do you have of supernatural power in your life? And what hope do you have of life beyond this one? Hope is defined by the world as desire with expectation. The New Testament word hope means a confidence that supersedes and banishes all doubt and uncertainty. The fact that he's alive banishes all doubt, all uncertainty, that whatever circumstance you and I face, we will never have to say again, it is hopeless. But as long as he lives, there is hope.
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12: Heavenly Father, we thank you for the promise of the resurrection of Jesus Christ, but most of all, we thank you for the reality of it. Thank you for the Christ who sits at your right hand, for the Holy Spirit who bears witness of his presence in our heart. Thank you for the love that you shed abroad in our hearts by giving us him alive, living within us today. And I pray, Father, that somebody who does not know him as Savior and Lord would accept him today. For to accept him is not merely to accept a person, but to be reassured of hope and confidence that no circumstance in life is hopeless, but full of hope, full of joy. That regardless of the consequences of our environment, we still have living, abiding, eternal hope that is to be found in our relationship to the resurrected living Lord. We thank you and praise you for that, and we ask it in Jesus' name.
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13: 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In order to justify abortion, unborn babies are often referred to as a pregnancy. But from the moment of fertilization, a genetically unique person is present. And the growth of this little person is amazing. By just 4 weeks, the tiny heart is beating. And by the second month, the brain and spinal cord are well formed. A month later, the baby can open and close the tiny fists. And fingernails, toenails, and even fingerprints are forming. By the end of the fourth month, the baby is fully formed and just needs to mature. A baby is a human being from the moment of fertilization, and each baby is knit together by God.
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15: Chapter 3. My son, forget not my law, but let thine heart keep my commandments. For length of days and long life and peace shall they add to thee. Let not mercy and truth forsake thee. Bind them about thy neck, write them upon the table of thine heart. So shalt thou find favor and good understanding in the sight of God and man. Trust in the Lord with all thine heart, and lean not unto thine own understanding. In all thy ways acknowledge him, and he shall direct thy paths. Be not wise in thine own eyes. Fear the Lord, and depart from evil. It shall be health to thy navel, and marrow to thy bones. Honor the Lord with thy substance, and with the first fruits of all thine increase. So shall thy barns be filled with plenty, and thy presses shall burst out with new wine. My son, despise not the chastening of the Lord, neither be weary of his correction. For whom the Lord loveth, he correcteth, even as a father the son in whom he delighteth. Happy is the man that findeth wisdom, and the man that getteth understanding. For the merchandise of it is better than the merchandise of silver, and the gain thereof than fine gold. She is more precious than rubies, and all the things thou canst desire are not to be compared unto her. Length of days is in her right hand, and in her left hand riches and honor. Her ways are ways of pleasantness, and all her paths are peace. She is a tree of life to them that lay hold upon her, and happy is every one that retaineth her. The Lord by wisdom hath founded the earth, by understanding hath he established the heavens. By his knowledge the depths are broken up, and the clouds drop down the dew. My son, let not them depart from thine eyes. Keep sound wisdom and discretion. So shall they be life unto thy soul, and grace to thy neck. Then shalt thou walk in thy way safely, and thy foot shall not stumble. When thou liest down, thou shalt not be afraid. Yea, thou shalt lie down, and thy sleep shall be sweet. Be not afraid of sudden fear, neither of the desolation of the wicked when it cometh. For the Lord shall be thy confidence, and shall keep thy foot from being taken. Withhold not good from them to whom it is due, when it is in the power of thine hand to do it. Say not unto thy neighbor, Go and come again, and tomorrow I will give, when thou hast it by thee. Devise not evil against thy neighbor, seeing he dwelleth securely by thee. Strive not with a man without cause, if he have done thee no harm. Envy thou not the oppressor, and choose none of his ways, for the froward is abomination to the Lord, but his secret is with the righteous. The curse of the Lord is in the house of the wicked, but he blesseth the habitation of the just. Surely he scorneth the scorners, but he giveth grace unto the lowly. The wise shall inherit glory, but shame shall be the promotion of fools. Psalm 112. Praise ye the Lord. Blessed is the man that feareth the Lord, that delighteth greatly in his commandments. His seed shall be mighty upon earth, the generation of the upright shall be blessed. Wealth and riches shall be in his house, and his righteousness endureth forever. Unto the upright there ariseth light in the darkness. He is gracious and full of compassion and righteous. A good man showeth favor and lendeth. He will guide his affairs with discretion. Surely he shall not be moved forever. The righteous shall be in everlasting remembrance. He shall not be afraid of evil tidings. His heart is fixed, trusting in the Lord. His heart is established. He shall not be afraid until he see his desire upon his enemies. He hath dispersed, he hath given to the poor. His righteousness endureth forever. His horn shall be exalted with honor. The wicked shall see it and be grieved. He shall gnash with his teeth and melt away. The desire of the wicked shall perish.
16: The Epistle of Paul to Titus, Chapter 1. Paul, a servant of God and an apostle of Jesus Christ, according to the faith of God's elect and the acknowledging of the truth which is after godliness, in hope of eternal life, which God that cannot lie promised before the world began, but hath in due times manifested his word through preaching, which is committed unto me according to the commandment of God our Savior. to Titus, mine own son after the common faith. Grace, mercy, and peace from God the Father and the Lord Jesus Christ our Savior. For this cause left I thee in Crete, that thou shouldest set in order the things that are wanting, and ordain elders in every city, as I had appointed thee, if any be blameless, the husband of one wife, having faithful children not accused of riot or unruly. For a bishop must be blameless as the steward of God, not self-willed, not soon angry, not given to wine, no striker, not given to filthy lucre, but a lover of hospitality, a lover of good men, sober, just, holy, temperate, holding fast the faithful word as he hath been taught, that he may be able by sound doctrine both to exhort and to convince the gainsayers. For there are many unruly and vain talkers and deceivers, especially they of the circumcision, whose mouths must be stopped, who subvert whole houses, teaching things which they ought not for filthy lucre's sake. One of themselves, even a prophet of their own, said, "The Cretians are always liars, evil beasts, slow bellies." This witness is true. Wherefore, rebuke them sharply, that they may be sound in the faith, not giving heed to Jewish fables and commandments of men that turn from the truth. Unto the pure, all things are pure. But unto them that are defiled and unbelieving is nothing pure, but even their mind and conscience is defiled. They profess that they know God, but in works they deny him, being abominable and disobedient, and unto every good work reprobate. Chapter 17. These words spake Jesus, and lifted up his eyes to heaven, and said, "Father, the hour is come. Glorify thy Son, that thy Son also may glorify thee. As thou hast given him power over all flesh, that he should give eternal life to as many as thou hast given him. And this is life eternal, that they might know thee, the only true God, and Jesus Christ, whom thou hast sent. I have glorified thee on the earth. I have finished the work which thou gavest me to do. And now, O Father, glorify thou me with thine own self, with the glory which I had with thee before the world was. I have manifested thy name unto the men which thou gavest me out of the world. Thine they were, and thou gavest."
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18: Well, you probably won't hear anything today, but you're hearing what you need to share with others. And God is showing us from the very beginning, he created everything for you and me. All the stars, all the moon, all the sun, all the trees, all these things, God created them for mankind. He didn't create them for the animals or the fish or anything else. So he created it for us, and we need to understand that. Also, he created us. He created you and me. Very few people know where they came from. We came from God. It says so in the Word of God. If you want to know what's going to go on in the future, read the Word of God. If you want to know what's going on, what should be going on in our life now, read the Word of God. It's all in that book. God gave it to us. It's a book that has sold more than any other book in history, by far. And the reason is, very simply, God wants us to know what he's doing, what is pleasing to him, and what we're going to be doing in the future. You should know that information, and you should be able to teach that to somebody else. Now, I'm going to talk about today, and you know probably the answer to this. Where did sin come from? How did sin get involved in the world? Why are there wars? Why is all this people wanting to kill somebody, particularly the president or somebody else? Why is that? I'm going to show you exactly where it came from and why it was allowed by God. He could say, "That's the end of sin. Get out of here. You're done." He could do that right this minute, but he doesn't do it. And the reason is very simply, he gave two different categories of blessing in this life, but he gave us also the ability to choose. I want you to understand that. God wanted the angels to be able to choose. Two-thirds of them decided to stay with him. One-third of the angels went to do their own thing. And they will be separated from God forever. But we also have to understand that he created Satan perfectly, but he created Satan to have a choice. And we believe that Satan was probably the leader of the worship in heaven. But there came a point where he chose against God. In fact, not only did he choose against God, he decided he wanted to be God. And we understand, you have to understand, that's a sin. God had the right to destroy him right that moment. God had the right to get rid of him, but he didn't do it because he gave Satan the right to choose. And Satan did choose. So we study about Christ. God sent his Son to redeem us if we choose to do so. And of course we have to choose to do it. More people choose not to than do. It's really interesting when you study all of this in the Word of God. Now, so God created man, he created the universe, but he gave man and angels the right to choose. In other words, he said, I want you to worship me. I want you to choose to worship me. Not because I say so, I want you to choose to do it. And so he did not immediately when Satan sinned, he didn't command Satan to be put in hell forever. He let him loose so that we would have a choice as well as him. And so we need to be able, you have to choose the things of God. If God's not going to make you do it, God's not going to give you a hard time if you don't necessarily in this life. So he wants us to be able to tell other people this information because we're born lost, and you need to understand why we're born lost is very simply because we have the right to choose to be saved if we desire to do so. And after you read the Word of God, you'll understand that. When Satan sinned, death came into the life of mankind and every other thing that's going on. Sin brings death, and we need to understand that. During the reign of spiritual death that followed man's sin, Satan ruled in the heart of man and so forth, and the love of God became lost in mankind. But we can choose Christ. That's why Jesus sent his Son. He could have commanded that mankind follow him, but he chose. He wanted people to come to him that had a choice. And we need to be able to tell people that. Most of the world does not know that information. We are still on this earth as Christians, knowing who God is and what he is, and choosing him, but we're still on this earth breathing because we're supposed to tell this information to other people. That's why we're here. We're to share that information every chance we get. When I had a chance yesterday to talk to somebody about Jesus, I saw somebody in their car waiting there, and so I went over and talked to that person and shared Jesus with that person because God loves that person, but he has

the people to come to him to be with him forever, that would make a choice to do so. If you have a marriage, you should have two people that choose each other and want to help each other and want to bless each other in the time that we have. It's the same way with the Lord. It's no different. You have a choice. You have a choice whether you read your Bible or not every day. You have a choice whether or not the Word of God is going to come out of your mouth. You have a choice as to whether you're going to follow God after you become a Christian or not. We choose every single day of our life what we're going to do. God placed that right of choice in us. That's how much He cares for us. That's how much He loves us. And He said, I want people to be with me who choose to be so. Now, you not only have to know that information, but you are to tell other people you know that information. Whether they receive it or not is their business. Whether they get mad because you shared it is their business. Well, that's what we're to do. That's why you're here. You're here to love God and to love your neighbor as yourself. You're not to get mad at everybody in sight. That does no good whatsoever. You need to love people. You don't have to love what they're doing, but you need to love them as a creation of God. Do I hear an amen? You say, I knew that. Well, practice it. That's the point. We know a lot of stuff, but we don't practice a lot of stuff. And so God is saying, this is why I put you on this earth. Now, so what's the nature of the sin? You need to know where sin came from. You probably do, but if you don't, just listen. No love was given such as... No law was given at the beginning. There were no Ten Commandments, none of that stuff. God just said, you're born in sin and you need to come to Christ. And so we found that man was invested with such far-reaching authority, and he possessed a mind of such caliber as to be a companion of deity. We can be a companion of the Lord. But you have to choose that. You choose it every day. It isn't something you do once a week. You do it every single day. Tomorrow's Monday. You say, Lord, I love you today. I want to be exactly where you want me to be. I want to be doing what you want me to do. I'll live where you want me to. I'll do what you want me to do where I live. And we need to do that. There's a lot of people say, well, I'll just come to church once a week and I'll be okay. And then I can do anything I want to during the week. That's not true. I want you to know it's not true. If that's what you're doing, it is a sin not to appreciate God 7 days a week. Do I hear an amen? Okay. So, God conferred upon Adam the authority to rule the universe. He said, I created this all for you. Now I give it to you and I want you to rule it. There's only two things that are number one should be in your life, and that is eat of the tree of life. If you eat of the tree of life, Adam, you will have all the benefits I can give you. But there were two trees in the garden. One you were to eat, one you were not to eat. The tree of the knowledge of good and evil is being your own God, is our following Satan, whichever. That's what the tree of the knowledge of good and evil is. And God said to Adam, who had everything, at that time, he had the authority of God over the earth and the things that God created. He had that authority. You have that authority when you become a Christian, but you have to use it.
You're not

0: just to sit there and let Satan beat on you. You're to repeat the things of God out of your mouth, and it will cause God to be able to work in your life. Now, the best thing God could give Adam was the authority over the earth. But Adam, it's kind of interesting. Eve was deceived. Satan lied to her, and she believed the lie, and she ate of that tree. But listen carefully. Adam knew exactly what he was doing, and he ate of the tree of the knowledge of good and evil. He sinned on purpose. He sinned on purpose. Now, you need to understand what happened to Adam. He had everything, but he chose Satan. He chose Satan's plan for his life. We can do the same thing, but we don't want to, hopefully. Put up Genesis 1:28. I'm going to show you in the Word these things. Write these scriptures down and read them every day for the next week. Seriously, Genesis 1:28 says, and I'll show you here in just a minute, and God blessed them, and God said unto them, be fruitful and multiply, replenish the earth, subdue it, have dominion over the fish of the sea, over the fowl of the air, over every living thing that moves on the earth. He gave that dominion to mankind. He gave it to men and women on this earth. We have authority over the animals, over the trees, over the whatever, because God gave it to us. Put up Psalm 8:6. Psalm 8:6. I want you to see this in the Word of God. God tells us how to live, but you have to know what He says and live what He says. You can live what the news says on TV, or you can live what God says in His Word. I suggest His Word is better, because it's going to end up lasting when everything else goes down. Psalm 8:6, Thou made him and her to have dominion over the work of his hands. Thou hast put everything under his feet. You have the right to declare the things of God in your life and share that with others. That if we aren't doing that, we're not doing what God wants us to do. Now, I found out, I said, God, okay, I'll talk to anybody you want me to talk to. Anytime you want me to talk to them, I will do it. And when I go into a place of business, or I go into a church, or I go into wherever anybody is, I say, if there's anybody you want me to talk to, I will. Sometimes there is, sometimes there isn't. Probably there is all the time, and I don't always do it. But the point is, God, it's not all about us. Are you listening? It's about us loving God and loving our neighbor as ourselves. Who's our neighbor? Everyone that breathes on this earth. I said everyone that breathes on earth. That includes whoever's running Russia, China, any place else. We are to pray for them. We're not to say, well, it's okay, God, just let them do what they want to. No, God, Holy Spirit, teach them the things of God. Draw them to you. Pray that they get saved. That's what you want to do. We're here for a purpose. We're representing God. Because we know Him, we've accepted Him, and we're representing Him. And so make sure that you are. Adam turned this legal dominion into the hands of God's enemy because the first man, who had everything, chose to eat of the tree of the knowledge of good and evil, And because of that, turned the dominion of this earth over to Satan. That's what he did. He didn't know. I don't know if he knew what he was going to do that or not, but he did. Now, I want to talk about what happened because Adam did that. Well, one of the things that happened was that if Adam didn't come back to God in this particular case, he was going to die lost and be separated from God forever. But evidently he did, according to the Word, come back to God. We can't do that. We can't go to God, come back to God, go to God, come back to God. There's no such thing. You either go to God or you don't. And we need to understand that. Put up Romans 5:12. Romans 5:12. I'm going to show you the seriousness of this matter. And you say, I know everything about it. Well, I don't. And I study it all the time. Romans 5:12. Wherefore, as by one man, sin entered into the world. That was Adam. There was no sin until Adam ate of that tree of the knowledge of good and evil. And because of that sin, death came. It says, whereby as one man sin entered the world, and death by sin, so death passed upon all men or women, for that all have sinned. We've all were born sinners. And if we didn't change, we would not go to be with the Lord. Just that simple. You would want everyone to go be with the Lord. And that's important. It was in this spirit of man created in the image of God that death entered because that man sinned. When God told him not to eat of the tree, he ate of it anyway. And when he did, not only did death come upon him later, not right that minute, that's the interesting part about it is, he died spiritually when he sinned. The minute he sinned, he died. Death came upon man. There was no death until Adam sinned. And when he sinned, death came upon all mankind. So that's why we die. He died spiritually that moment, but he didn't die physically until 900 and some odd years later. But he did die. And because of his sin, death came upon everything that goes on. Fish came upon animals, it came upon bugs, it came upon worms. Death came upon everything. There wasn't any death until Adam ate of that wrong tree. We are born in sin because we are actually, Adam was our original human father. Before God, I mean after God. God was our father first, but then when Adam sinned, everybody that came after that, including us, are sinners until we come to Christ. And then death has no dominion over you when you come to Christ. That's the important thing. But the Bible has to be the most important book you ever read. And you need to read it every day. You can read a lot of books about the Bible. You can even hear messages and all that kind of stuff. But you need to choose to read the Bible yourself. Now, there are three kinds of death that are mentioned in God's Word. Three kinds. I want you to know what those three are. There's a physical death, that's of the body. There's a spiritual death, that's of your spirit. Your three-part being, spirit, soul, and body, just like God is Father, Son, and Holy Spirit. He made us like Him. And then the third one is the second death, and that is where you have no source of life again forever. That's if you do not choose Christ while you're living in your body. Now, so physical death is very simply, it's a separation of man's spirit and soul from your body. You are going to die because of sin. That's why you die. That's why mankind dies, because of sin. Sin brought death. You have to understand that. Spiritual death is more violent and unnatural to humanity. Your spirit dies if you do not accept Christ. Okay, and then there is, I want you to put up Ephesians 4:18. Ephesians 4:18. I want you to know what spiritual death is. It's separation of man's spirit from God forever if you don't accept Christ. Ephesians 4:18. Having the understanding darkened, being alienated from the life of God through the ignorance that is in them because of the blindness of their heart. They don't make a decision for Christ. They are in that situation right there. It's called spiritual death. Now put up Revelation 20, verse 11. This is the second death, it's called. You don't really die, but it's death to anything of God. Revelation 20, verse 11. And I saw a great white throne and him that sat on it, from whose face the earth and heaven fled away, and there was found no place for them. Next verse. That's very important. And I saw the dead, small and great, stand before God. The books were opened. Another book was opened, which is the book of life. And the dead were judged out of those things which were written in the books according to their works on this earth while you are living on it. Next verse. And the sea gave up the dead which were in it. Death and hell delivered of the dead which were in them. And they were judged, every man, according to their works. It also means woman. You're going to be judged according to what you did on this earth. Next verse. And death and hell were cast into the lake of fire. This is the what? It's the what? That's the second death. When death and hell were cast into the lake of fire. That is forever. Next verse. And whosoever was not found written in the book of life. The only way your name is in the book of life is if you accept Christ while you're living on this earth. The sooner the better. Once you accept Christ, it is a permanent thing. There's no such thing as being saved, lost, saved, lost, saved, lost. Not in the Word of God. You're either saved or you're lost. If you accept Christ, your name is put in the book of life, you will be with God forever. If you do not accept Christ sometime in your lifetime, you will be lost and your name will not be in the book of life and you will be cast away from God forever, and I want you to know that's not a pleasant thing. If you have a question, don't hesitate to ask, because I'll try to answer it if I can. But, so there's three deaths, spiritual death, there's physical death, we all are going to have that. Spiritual death comes if you don't accept Christ, And, of course, the second death is when you are cast into the lake of fire, which you will be if you didn't accept Christ. I'm telling you the truth. God's telling you the truth. The only place you're going to find that's in the Bible, you see. So, the second death is eternal separation from God in a state of existence where the nature of God is no longer and never will be accessible to man. When you go in the lake of fire, that's the end of it. Actually, you go in Sheol first, awaiting the white throne judgment. And once you go to Sheol today, you're lost forever. There's no coming back. Talks about that in the Word of God. Now I want to talk about spiritual death in a nature. The real powers today are spiritual. God is spirit. I want to show you in the Bible where it says so. John 4:24. God is a spirit being. I'm talking about God the Father. God the Son is both spirit being and man. He's the only one. He came as a perfect man to show us what man was to do. If you're not doing what God did, you're not doing what man's supposed to do. In Christ, I'm talking about. 4:24, God is spirit, says so right there. They that worship him must worship him in spirit and in truth. You got to worship him in your spirit. We worship before we preach on Sunday. There's a purpose to that. The worship opens up the preaching of God. You got to be involved. If you don't sing, you got to say the words. You don't just sit there and wait till the worship is over. Or you don't just show up after the worship is over, unless you have a job or something that allows that. Now, Matthew left today because he had to go to work. He's got a new job. He didn't leave angry. He's going to listen to the message on YouTube or something. He'll hear it, so you don't have to worry. Now, I want you to know that Satan is a spirit. He's not a man. He can only look for a body to enter, and he can do that if you let him. Ephesians 6:12. I want you to see this. You need to know this information and where to find it and where to tell somebody else. For we wrestle not against flesh and blood, but against principalities, against powers, against the rulers of darkness of this world, against spiritual wickedness in high places. That's Ephesians 6:12. And now I want you to see in the Bible that man is spirit, mankind. If you're a man or a woman, you are first spirit, then soul and body. The spirit is the part, spirit and soul are the part of you that goes to heaven if you accept Christ. Or it goes to hell if you don't. Now, man is a spirit. I want you to see this. 1 Thessalonians 5:23. God looks at our spirit first, whether we accepted him or not. I want you to know this. 1 Thessalonians 5:23. The very God of peace sanctify you wholly. And I will pray God your Holy Spirit and soul and body be preserved blameless unto the coming of our Lord Jesus Christ. He's going to come for you. He's going to first come for his church. Second, he's going to come for believers. He's going to come back to earth a second time. It says so in the Bible. He'll come back for 1,000 years. He's going to give man every chance possible to have children who believe in him or reject him. That's what this life is about. You're either going to believe Jesus and do what he wants, or you're going to reject him and do what Satan wants. Either one. You can live a good life on the earth as far as man's concerned, but be lost to God. Are you listening to me? Not everybody in church is going to heaven. It's going to be with Christ forever. Just going to church doesn't do it. It's accepting Christ as your Savior, being baptized and following him. That's important. If you're not following him, you're doing your own thing and Satan's thing. You have to understand that. Being dependent upon a higher power than he is for spiritual life, we have to depend on God. He must partake, you're going to have to either partake of God's nature or Satan's nature. There's only two ways to live, God's way, Satan's way. Even living a so-called good life on this earth without God is Satan's way. Are you listening? Or you just on drugs and doing all kinds of stupid stuff, that's still Satan's way. But the whole point is, God sent Jesus as a man so that you can follow him and accept him as God and the perfect man, which he is. I'm telling you truth here, and you need to know what the truth is. God is the truth. God is spirit, his nature is life. Put up, you will, John 5:26. I want you to see this. The word is the whole thing. John 5:26. That's one of the reasons I speak it out loud is for you, but I'm speaking it out loud for me too. It's coming out of my mouth. It's very interesting. You can't think Jesus into your life. You have to speak Jesus into your life. It says so. It has to come out of your mouth. You said, well, I thought Jesus into my life. I asked him in my thinking to come. He can't. It has to come out of your mouth. If you will confess Jesus as Lord with your mouth and believe that he was risen from the dead for you, you shall be saved. That's Romans 9:9-10. You need to look that down. You look that up. Romans 10:9-10. That tells you how to be saved. It's Romans 10:9-10. Excuse me. Romans 10:9-10. That's why I married that lady. She straightens me out. Okay. Satan is a spirit. God is a spirit. You are a spirit. And if you don't accept, God is life. That's why you need to accept him. We're not born with God. We're put on the earth by God. But we are born in sin because God wants you to make a decision for him. He is going to marry you in heaven. It says so in the word. And he's not going to marry anybody that doesn't accept him, whether he created him and he did or not. You need to understand that. You're not good because you go to, you're not of God necessarily because you go to church. You got to accept him out of your mouth. And baptism is publicly accepting him. You need to do that too. If you haven't been baptized, you're probably not following him. Okay. Adam's sin was alone in the light of absolute knowledge. He was not deceived by Satan. Well, he was, actually. He understood the steps that led to the crime. His wife, Eve, was deceived. She also had to be saved because she was deceived. Adam was not. He chose what he did. Put up 1 Timothy 2:13. 1 Timothy 2:13. I want you to see this. God didn't create you to be angry. I want you to understand that. You're to love people, even people that mess up. You're not to love what they do, but you should love them enough to tell them the truth and to pray for them. We're to pray for these people over in Iran that are running that thing. They're crazier than a bunch of bedbugs. They belong to the devil. They want to kill everybody. They want the Jews wiped out. They don't just want to kill the Jews. They want Israel to be gone. That came from Satan. It didn't come from God. They need to be saved. Pray that the people in Iran get saved. Some of them are. Hallelujah to that. Now, it says, for Adam was first formed, then Eve. Adam was the first human being on the earth. And he was perfect. He was God's man. He was given authority over all of God's creation. God said, go out and name the animals. I talked about that last time. And he did. So next verse, I want you to see the next verse. This is important. Adam was not deceived. It says so right there. You thought I was making that up. But the woman being deceived was in transgression. But they were both lost because they did not obey God. Hope you're listening. And everybody else is too. That's why we need to talk to our family, our friends, our neighbors, our fellow workers, whoever God brings us into their presence. And so Adam became the Benedict Arnold of eternity. He did. Let's see, 1 Timothy 2:14, yeah. He knew God. He was the only one of the only guys that knew God, then rejected God, and came back to God. We can't do that. But he did, because he was the first one created. Put up Genesis 3:1. Genesis 3:1. I want you to see what the Word of God says. This is the only thing that really means anything. You should spend time in the Word every day. A lot of people spend time watching TV every day and watching the news. But if you don't spend time in the Word, you're not going to get what God wants. I'm just telling you the truth. Now the serpent was more subtle than any beast of the field, which the Lord God had made. He made Satan as a perfect angel, but he gave Satan the right to choose, and he chose against God while in heaven. And he said unto the woman, yea, has God said, ye shall not eat of every tree in the garden? That's a lie that Satan told her, and she believed it. He also said, if you eat the tree of the knowledge of good and life, of the knowledge of good and evil, you'll become like God. And she said, well, I want to be God. So she was deceived by Satan, but she became lost when she ate of the tree. Because God said, there's just two things that are more important than anything. Eat the tree of life. Don't eat of the tree of the knowledge of good and evil. He's saying the same thing to us. You see, Eve's deception by Satan was due to her unbelief of God's word. She didn't believe God. People can come to church and not believe God. They just say, well, just in case there's something good about it, I'll go to church. Well, that's not good. Eve's deception by Satan was due to her unbelief of God's word. Satan threw the serpent first. A question, the word of God had been given to them openly, and so forth. Probably Satan moved upright like a man and was beautiful to look upon and could speak at the beginning. God said, okay, now you're going to crawl on the earth because of your sin. And that's what snakes do, and so forth. Adam's crime was recognized by Christ. Adam now had a dominion over creation. Here's the thing. When he deceived Eve and Adam ate of that tree, he gave what his authority was over to Satan. Now Satan has authority on the earth. If you want to know why all this craziness is going on and why people are trying to shoot the president, some nut was shooting the White House last night, I think it was, or yesterday afternoon. He was firing shots at the White House. Well, the guard there at the White House shot him and accidentally hit another person. But the point is, why does some nut go to the White House and starts opening fire? Satan. He belongs to Satan. Satan wants to kill. God wants to bring life. Hope you're listening. But that life is brought through you. You weren't saved unless somebody prayed for you. You weren't saved unless somebody told you about Jesus. You see? And you made a decision and it came out of your mouth. Then you were saved. Then start acting like what you are. I say, you're going to act like what you are. What comes out of your mouth is what you are. You got to watch what you say and what you do. I'm telling you truth. Believe what you want, but you will not end up with the Lord. Satan now had dominion over creation because Adam gave it to him. Man gave it to Satan. That's why man is to take it back in his own life, and eventually Satan is going to be defeated by God. He could do it right this minute, but he doesn't do it because with Satan still living, we have a choice. I want you to understand that. Adam's crime was recognized by Christ. Satan has dominion over creation. God did not take advantage of Satan. He could have, but he didn't, because he wanted us to choose. Adam had legally conferred to Satan the authority with which God had given him. I want you to know that. If you don't know it, you haven't been reading your Bible, or you haven't been listening. God could have dispossessed Satan and punished man, but God is and was perfectly just. He gives you a choice. Are you going to follow God? Are you going to follow yourself? Are you going to follow Satan? That's it. If you follow yourself, you're really following Satan. Now listen, His grace makes provision for human redemption, showing his love to man based on perfect justice. When Jesus began his ministry, after he was baptized, he was led into the wilderness to be tempted by the devil. You're tempted by the devil, probably every day in some way or another. Put up Luke 4:67. Luke 4:67. If you're listening, say amen. I hope you're listening, because this is truth. It is truth. Luke 4:67. I think. Oh, maybe it's 6 and 7. Luke 4:6. Let's see if that's it. The devil said to him, all this power I will give you. Yes, this is the right one. The devil said unto him, all this power I'll give to you. This is the devil tempting Jesus. And the glory of them, For that is delivered unto me. Who delivered it to him? Adam. And to whosoever I will give it. He said, I can give you my life. Next verse. If thou therefore will worship me, he's talking to Jesus, and he's talking to you. If you will worship me, all will be yours. That's a lie. That is a lie. And you need to understand it. But he tempted Jesus with it. God led him. Yes. And during the redemption, the devil led him up, showed him all the kingdoms of earth in a moment of time, and said, I will give it to you if you will worship me. Now, he'll give you something, all right. Spiritual death. That's what he'll give you. Are you listening? And if you don't choose God, you got spiritual death. That's the only thing that's left. You need to understand that. Somebody says, well, I'll just be good and God will have to take me. Oh, no, he won't. He'll only take you if you receive him as Lord and Savior and reject what the devil says. I can give it to whomever I will. That's what he said. This was a genuine temptation to Jesus. Jesus could have accepted the devil right there, but he did not. The devil wanted to separate God and man. The devil did not see what God would do in Christ. I want to tell you something. Christ didn't yield to that temptation. Praise God, he didn't. Praise God, he didn't. That's why we praise him. Okay, I'm going to finish up here shortly. Put up Ephesians 2:1. Ephesians 2:1. And you has he quickened who were dead in trespasses and sins. Next verse. Wherein in time past you walk according to the course of this world, according to the prince and power of the air, that's the devil, the spirit that now works in the children of disobedience, next verse, among whom also we had our conversation in times past in the lust of our flesh, fulfilling the desires of the flesh and of the mind, and were by nature, we were born this way, children of wrath, even as others, next verse, but God, everybody say, but God, who is rich in mercy, for his great love, wherein he loved us. Next verse. Even when we were dead in sins, has quickened us together with Christ. If you've accepted Christ, you're in God's house. By grace are you saved. Ephesians 2:5. You need to know where these things are in the Bible. You need to know what the truth is. Spiritual death of Satan that laid hold of God's spirit can be changed if you accept Christ. I went to church from the cradle roll to 16 years of age and was told, which was a lie in church, I was told if I joined the church at 16, I would go to heaven. That's a lie. You don't join a church to go to heaven. You join Christ. Are you listening to me? Next verse. Oh, wait a minute, that's it. He raised us up together. That's a good verse, too. You can read all that, but I just give you part of it. Now, without two words, life and death, we cannot have the conception of God and of his revelation to mankind in the Bible. The Bible says very simply, You can have death or life. It's up to you. You decide. If you decide on Jesus Christ and accept Him as Savior and Lord and be publicly baptized, I think that's good. You're going to be with the Lord. But if you don't, you're going to be with Satan. There's only two ways to go. I'd like to think there's 3, 4, and 5, but that's a lie. There's only two, either God or Satan. Now, without two words, life or death, we cannot have a conception of God.
1: 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Dear Heavenly Father, I'm a sinner and lost, but I believe that the Lord Jesus Christ died on the cross for me, and that He rose from the dead on the third day, and right now I receive the Lord Jesus Christ as my personal Savior and Lord. Thank you, Lord, for saving me. Our phone number is 962-1477. That's 962-1477. 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
2: In the smothering dark of hopelessness, suddenly, a light. Cast yourself in. Chemical bombs rained down on Javed and Yana's Middle Eastern Muslim neighborhood. Their 6 children dead. Javed paralyzed. Yana drugged Javed to the woods, where they survived months on roots and water. One morning, Yana woke suddenly. Javed, I just dreamed of a man in white. Maybe there is hope. Over the next weeks, when Yana went for water, she came back with water and fresh food. Over these weeks, Yana's grief was changing to uncontainable hope. One night, Javed had to know. Yana, what's happening? Yana said, I've been getting water and fresh food from Jesus followers. They've told me He is the true God who forgives, and I believe. Javed thought, maybe there is hope. In the morning, Javed woke, got up, and started walking. Jesus had healed him. Javed had to meet the Jesus followers. He too received their message, and his grieving heart was healed by hope. Bring Jesus' hope to the Muslim world. FrontiersUSA.org.
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4: Texas State Representative James Tallarico, the Democrat nominee for U.S. Senate, recently found himself in hot water with American Christians, and rightly so. His controversy highlights a growing trend among progressive so-called religious voices. Tallarico and his leftist cohorts are reinterpreting Christianity, either by appealing to ancient non-biblical texts or simply fabricating doctrine. Tallarico recently justified some of his far-left principles on abortion and transgender identity by pointing to the Gospel of Thomas as evidence that Christianity has many competing gospels and that the church arbitrarily chose the 4 found in the New Testament. But this claim misunderstands both history and theology. The Gospel of Thomas is not one of the canonical gospels accepted by the early church. Instead, it is a much later text associated with Gnosticism, a belief that taught salvation through secret knowledge rather than through the death and resurrection of Christ. Unlike the biblical Gospels, the Gospel of Thomas does not contain a narrative of Jesus' life, crucifixion, or resurrection. Rather, it consists of 114 sayings attributed to Jesus and centers on mystical self-knowledge as the path to salvation. Well, the early church rejected the Gospel of Thomas as inconsistent with the teachings handed down from the apostles. The canonical Gospels, Matthew, Mark, Luke, and John, were accepted because they were tied to eyewitness testimony and preserved the historical story of Jesus' life, death, and resurrection. Reviving texts like the Gospel of Thomas is not new. Throughout history, alternative Gospels have periodically resurfaced, often promoted by those who prefer a version of Christianity that removes the central claims about sin and redemption. That's why many are calling these revelations by leftist politicians the zombie gospels. Just like a Hollywood zombie movie, the arguments keep coming back to life, even though it's already been thoroughly examined and rejected by historians and theologians alike. At stake here is not just a political election. This is the very meaning of the Christian faith and American tradition itself. Voters and spectators alike should not fall victim to the left's distortion of the Bible to justify their own cultural evolution. Not only does it pervert the faith handed down to us over the centuries, it may just seal our nation's demise. Don't be fooled by leftist lies. Join the Phyllis Schlafly Report every day at phyllisschlafly.com. Again, that's phyllisschlafly.com. Join us next time for the Phyllis Schlafly Report.
3: June 3rd, Grace in Darkness. Have you ever observed someone who was determined to live a godless life, yet they seemed to escape calamity again and again? Maybe you were a bit puzzled. If God is holy and powerful, defending his glory in the face of wickedness, shouldn't he punish those who reject him? Where is his justice? Now think about your life. How many circumstances of grace did you receive before your heart was broken by the gospel? Today, we'll hear from Gary Rothfuss, a man who was determined to live life on his own terms. But even there, God's grace appeared. He's here to share with us his true story on this Unshackled Daily Devotional.
5: I joined the Marine Corps after graduation and was first in my class. In Vietnam, I was point man, then squad leader, until the day a new guy set off a booby trap that sent shrapnel into my back and lungs. As I lay dying, I wondered where I was going, but I survived and spent 9 months in the hospital. But what was the point of it all? In college, I met a Christian who tried to tell me Jesus was the answer for my disillusionment with life, but I wanted a party. I was into drugs by then and overdosed on downers one night. If I had gone to sleep, I would have died. But a car accident put me in the hospital where I lay in a coma with a severe head injury for 6 weeks. The doctor said I wouldn't make it, but my friend said God can do anything and prayed for me. Even after I recovered, I couldn't quit drugs, so I moved to Arizona, went to college. My first night there, I met a girl who invited me to church, and there I heard the gospel that Christ died for my sins. I walked forward to receive Jesus Christ.
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11: 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Today's Bible teacher is Chuck Missler, connecting the Bible to your life and the world around you. 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
10: Now, when you see Hosea again, you see it's our reading back that shows these parallels as far as Hosea is concerned. Now, getting back a little perspective here, about 734 BC, the Assyrians carried away all of North Israel. In 721, in other words, a few decades later, Shalmaneser of Assyria attacked the northern capital of Samaria and overthrew it and deported the remaining people of the northern kingdom, so-called House of Israel by some. And that was 721. But it actually started a couple of decades before. But it was finally 721 that the capital itself finally falls, Samaria does, and that's the end of the northern kingdom in history. And Tiglath-Pileser, the primary leader there, had a very interesting policy. He took his captives and deported them and intermixed them from other people. So his concept was that would avoid any nationalism that could lead in rebellion. And that was his policy. And that means that the identity of the northern kingdom was gone. The individuals were there, but they were not restricted to just the northern tribes. Because we'll talk about that here in a minute. 8 years later, Sennacherib, Shalmaneser's successor, attacked the southern kingdom, calling themselves the Judah. But an angel prevented that from going forward. By the way, the word Sennacherib, it means sin multiplies as feathers. The word sin in Assyrian was the name for the moon god. We use the word sin in an English sense of meaning sin and missing the mark or something. It's a different word altogether. Anyway, it's interesting in this Assyrian tangle with the southern kingdom. At one point, the field commander appeared before the walls and challenged them to surrender. And Sennacherib sent a letter to the Hezekiah to the same effect. Hezekiah took his letter and went before the Lord and laid it out. And he received confirmation through Isaiah, the prophet Isaiah, that the city would be despaired and Sennacherib would fail. That's when one angel, one night after dinner, slaughters 185,000 Assyrians, and they never again attacked the south. That cured him of that. Hezekiah organized a revival, smashed the idols of his predecessor. Even the original brazen serpent that we read about in Numbers 21 was still around and being worshipped, sort of like some people worship the Shroud of Turin or something. It was a relic that became more important than it should have been. And so after 1,000 years, it had become a fetish, and they were burning incense to it. And so Hezekiah destroys it, calls it Nehushtan, a thing of brass. But I want to mention something kind of interesting. There's a hidden hero in all of this. Under Hezekiah, bear in mind, under Hezekiah, the primary prophet was Isaiah. He was the royal guy. His vocabulary was probably exceeds all the others in the Old Testament. He was a tremendous prophet, wrote a lot of stuff, terrific prophet. But it's interesting, he's not the account of why there was a revival under Hezekiah. Micah is not even mentioned. Isaiah is the well-known prophet of that period with direct access to the king. But we know from an incident a century later that it was actually because of Micah's preaching that the people repented and Jerusalem was spared. How do I come to that conclusion? Because Jeremiah, 120 years later, was prophesying over the impending destruction of Jerusalem. This is Jeremiah 26. His message so offended the priests and the false prophets that they seized him, brought him before officials, and demanded his death. They put him in jail. Jeremiah gave his defense, and what was his defense? He cited the previous experience of Micah. And here's what he says in Jeremiah 26, verse 18. Jeremiah testifying on his own behalf here. He says, Micah the Moreshite had prophesied in the days of the Hezekiah, the king of Judah, and spake to all the people of Judah, saying, Thus saith the Lord of hosts, Zion shall be plowed like a field, and Jerusalem shall become heaps, and the mountain of the house as the high places of a forest. Did Hezekiah, king of Judah, and all Judah put him at all to death? Did he not fear the Lord and besought the Lord, and the Lord repented of him of the evil which he had pronounced against them? Thus might we procure great evil against our souls. In other words, Jeremiah in his defense is making reference to the fact that Micah was the guy that really caused the repentance under Hezekiah a century earlier. Anyway, as a result, Jeremiah was spared. 120 years later, Micah's words were remembered and used by God to spare Jeremiah. A little tidbit you don't pick up, and you sort of, the more you think about it, it's strange, because Isaiah was the big guy, the guy with access to the king, and he was the major prophet. It was Micah's preaching that Jeremiah could point to as the cause of the revival. In fact, it appears that Micah lived to see the beginning of Hezekiah's revival himself. So who was he really? We don't know much about his life. He was a rural prophet like Amos, not of the city or the palace like his contemporary Isaiah. He's just kind of a country boy. His writing is pungent and personal. He is touching and tender. Many of the passages will prove familiar to most Christians because Micah was the authority referred to by Herod's advisor during the famed visit of the Magi. We read about that every Christmas. But it's Micah's verse that emerges in that story, and it will be a major topic when we get to chapter 2 of Micah. Jesus quotes from Micah several times. One of them is Matthew 10. Let's touch a couple of key verses that you probably have already memorized. But in Micah 6:8 is one of the key verses to many people. He hath showed thee, O man, what is good, and what doth the Lord require of thee, but to do justly, to love mercy, and to walk humbly before thy God. Some people call this the Old Testament Sermon on the Mount, sort of a guide for the personal walk. It's easy. Some people may make too much of it, but it is quite a common verse with a lot to say. Micah pronounced judgment on the cities of Israel and on Jerusalem, the urban centers of the nation. He's a country boy taking a message to the city. And he can be labeled the prophet of the city, condemning its violence, corruption, robbery, covetous, gross materialism, spiritual bankruptcy, and illicit. Sounds like he's a prophet for today, isn't it? You can mention a number of cities that would line up with that very nicely. Violence, corruption, robbery, covetous, gross materialism, spiritual bankruptcy, and illicit sex, and so forth. Yet, through the gloom of impending judgment, Micah clearly saw the coming glory of the redemption of Israel, which makes this book so relevant to our time. It's relevant not only because of the darkness, the spiritual darkness that confronts us. I have conversations almost every day with one of our board members or someone else where we contrast the darkness that we're being plunged into in our country in terms of all these things, in terms of corruption

book, not just because of its preachments of our need for repentance on the one hand, it's also going to give us a kingdom perspective that we also need to make the center of our priorities. His grand question is, who is like unto thee, God? Thee, speaking to God. I'm always reminded of Socrates' famous insight, which I think is remarkable for a Gentile philosopher. He says, perhaps deity can forgive sins, but I don't see how. Socrates had enough insight to realize that forgiving sins by God would compromise his holiness. He couldn't reconcile that. That's tremendous insight that we need to understand. And that's exactly what Micah deals with by the time he gets to chapter 7. He says, who is a God like unto thee that pardoneth iniquity and passes by the transgression of the remnant of his heritage? He retaineth not his anger forever because he delighteth in mercy. That's the God we worship. It's a merciful God. But he's far more than that. He's an abundant God, has contrived a way to forgive us our sins without compromising his righteousness. And that's something else that Micah will deal with as we go here. God hates sin, but he loves sinners. We always get that backwards. We always get that backwards. God hates sin, but he loves a sinner. And he wants to save them. And that them is us, right? Okay. But his holiness requires him to deal with any rebellion, and that's what he's also going to deal with. That's why judgment is coming. He wants to save sinners, and he will save them if they come to him in faith. Okay, so chapter 1 will deal with sins against God. Chapter 2 will deal with sins against each other. Chapter 3 will deal with sins by our leaders. So there's a buildup there. So this chapter is going to focus on our sins against God. So Micah chapter 1, we'll jump right in. Verse 1, the word of the Lord that came to Micah the Morathite in the days of Jotham, Ahaz, and Hezekiah, kings of Judah, which he saw concerning Samaria and Jerusalem. When you see Samaria, realize that's the capital of the northern kingdom. Jerusalem is the capital of the southern kingdom. So they're idiomatically including the whole group, not just the city. Morathite, of course, is a small country village about 20 miles southwest of Jerusalem. And archaeologists have identified with the ruins of Tel El Judeath, which is near Gath, which was on the Philistine border. Samaria and Jerusalem, of course, Micah prophesied from the southern kingdom, but his prophecy concerns the northern kingdom during the time it was under attack by Assyria. So we're going to hear a lot about that, but recognize that his real motive is to make a contrast for our learning here. And, of course, the northern kingdom would ultimately be carried away by the Assyrians. Second verse, hear all ye people, hearken, O earth, and all that therein is. Let the Lord God be a witness against you, for the Lord from his holy temple. Three times Micah will use this term, hear ye, whatever. And there are three primary prophetic strains. Here in chapter 1, another one will be in chapter 3, another one will start in chapter 6 and carry right into chapter 7. They're just a symphony. It's sort of like a strain, a theme. And when he says, O earth and all that therein is, do you know that includes you and me? Don't think this is just a Jewish thing here. O earth and all that therein is. Notice that's a phrase that includes us too. The all that there herein is, that means us, Jewish or not, if you will. So we, you and I, need to pay attention is the embedded thought here. For behold, the Lord cometh forth out of his place and will come down and tread upon the high places of the earth. The high places. That's a term that is a biblical term for locations of idol worship. The idolaters always built their temples, whatever, on the high point. So the high places becomes idiomatic of false worship, the idolaters. There's a number of places. All through the scriptures you'll find that allusion. And the mountain shall be molten under him. And the valley shall be cleft as wax before the fire and as the waters that are poured down a steep place. Now, you'll find this extreme language all through the scriptures, from the book of Judges onward all the way to Habakkuk. Many people assume it's just poetic language. There are many, including the writings of some of the catastrophists, that believe that those were eyewitness accounts of some of the prior judgments on the earth. And that gets into a whole other topic that we deal with in depth when you get to

0: Joshua chapter 10 and the near passbys of Mars and all that sort of thing. We won't get derailed here on that. But it is sobering to reflect on the fall of the great cities of the past that were once the lifeblood of ancient empires and are now in ruins. You know, it's interesting to, as you see some of the historical movies made about Rome, you can easily, as you get confronted with the grandeur of Rome at that day, how they believed it was eternal. It was forever, never fall. And we smile at that today because of Rome, of course, is their empires are ruins. It's interesting, you go through all the great cities of the past and realize how powerful they were and how they were the lifeblood of everything going on in those days, and they're gone. They're gone. It's interesting how we take for granted the status quo. Ephesus, Pergamos, and Rome. These were all ancient centroids of all world commerce at one time. What about Washington, D.C.? New York? Are they also in their sunset years? Twilight years, if you will. Well, let's go on. For the transgression of Jacob is all this, and for the sins of the house of Israel. He's focusing on their immediate. What is the transgression of Jacob? Is it not Samaria? What are the high places of Judah? Are they not Jerusalem? Again, see Samaria and Jerusalem being the capital, characteristic capitals, if you will, of both the north and south. And they're here in view. They both had become corrupt. Now, Micah is focusing on the corruption of the north because it's going to be destroyed, and his argument implicitly is the south should be taking lessons from that. By watching the frailty of the north, they should realize they too are frail and overdue for judgment. They both had become corrupt. They both had abandoned their heritage after 200 years. I think that's rather interesting. All the great studies of world civilizations, and there's been a half a dozen of them by great historical scholars over the years, they all come to the same conclusion that the rough lifetime of these empires is about 2 centuries. And how interesting it is that our heritage is also being abandoned after about 2 centuries. That's what caused these other ones to crumble, and maybe us too. Are there other capitals that have become corrupt? Are there other capitals that have abandoned their heritage after 2 centuries? I can think of one, and we're in it. It's time for some serious reflection on that as we watch the geopolitical horizon and recognize that our corruption is from inside the high places of Judah. Again, the mountains and hills, that's where the pagan altars were erected. Those idioms are idiomatic of idolatry. Now, the reformation of the godly King Hezekiah in the 5th year of his reign had not taken place yet. That's forthcoming at the time this is being written. So you bear in mind, Micah does succeed in getting some result from his preaching here. Therefore, I will make Samaria as a heap of the field and as planting as the vineyard, and I will pour down the stones thereof into the valley, and I will discover, or uncover, as we would say it, the foundations thereof. See, Micah is focusing on the Assyrian invasion of 2 Kings 17 and following. His primary target will end up being the southern kingdom, but he first highlights the plight of the northern kingdom as, in effect, as an object lesson. This is the same approach that Amos used to his opening chapters, pronounced judgments on a number of nations. When you study the book of Amos, he spoke against Syria, against Philistia, against Tyre, against Edom, Ammon, Moab, and then, finally, Judah, the south, and then he finally focuses on his own people, namely Israel. He does that same trick. Talks about everybody else, but then gets at the real point, and that's the plight of his own people. And the fall of the capital of the northern kingdom actually occurred in the memory of Micah's listeners. So Micah's giving them a history lesson that they should be learning from. This local disturbance that we're seeing in verses 6 through 16 of Micah corresponds with 2 Kings 17, first 18 verses. That gives rise to a prophecy of greater invasion in the last days. When you get to Micah chapter 4, he's going to predict the big one that's coming. And that, in turn, will be idiomatic of the Lord's deliverance at Armageddon. Now, this gives us an opportunity to be acquainted with a phenomenon we observe within the prophetic literature many times, not just once. The prophet tends to see 2 events. He sees an early event, and then it echoes in advance a later event. And there is a time gap between them. People have different labels for this. Some people call it the double reference or the double fulfillment. There are a number of labels, and some of those labels can be a little tricky. But the point is, clearly, there's a very many times an early event that is clear, and it tends to be confirming. In Deuteronomy 18, we have a test of a prophet. A prophet predicts something. If it comes true, he speaks to the Lord. If it doesn't come true, they stoned him. If we applied those techniques, there'd be a lot of rock piles around. But the point is, the idea was, though, that a prophet would mention two things. If the first thing, the early thing, came true, you could rely on what he said. That tends to corroborate the big one that's coming. The logic is there, but it's not clear unless you have that laid out for yourself. We call this first event sometimes a type. It can be an object. It can be an anecdote. It can be a parable. It can be any number of things. But its point, it alludes to what's called an antitype. Antitype is simply something that is anticipated by a type. Those terms are terms from rhetoric or communication, but you'll hear a lot. The term type is used biblically lots of times. You don't hear the word antitype, but that's simply what the type is pointing to. In many of these things, the type is a type of the Messiah, or it's a type of the Antichrist, and so forth. Continuing with Micah, verse 6, "Therefore I will make Samaria as a heap of the field, as plantings of a vineyard, and I will pour down the stones thereof into the valley, and I will uncover the foundations thereof." The word vineyard there was probably a vineyard originally. Today, though, it lies in ruins, as Micah so aptly describes. What the Assyrians began was fulfilled by John Hyrcanus under the Maccabeans. The utter destruction, if you will, the final destruction of Samaria in the sense of the northern kingdom. Continue, "All the graven images thereof shall be beaten into pieces, and all the hires thereof shall be burned with the fire, and all the idols thereof will I lay desolate. For she gathered it of the hire of an harlot, and they shall return to the hire of an harlot." See, Amos, just like Micah, denounced the northern kingdom for their sexual immorality, their cultic prostitution, and all of that. And all the way through the scriptures, we could track all that down, but I think it's pretty familiar to most of you. Now, it's interesting, we talk a lot about our so-called new morality. That's nothing more than a return to these pagan practices of antiquity. It's really a shock to see the parallels of our culture today and these ancient cultures. See, for another example of what religion has done, examine India, the impoverished and bound by the fetters of religion. It's a shock to realize how that culture has been held back by the forces of a form of idolatry. And recognize that Christianity is not a religion. It's a person. And John 8 and so forth deals with that. And that's why this is a call to repentance, a call for repentance that we need to heed to. Let's move on here. "Therefore, I will wail and howl. I will go stripped and naked. I will make a wailing like dragons and mourning like as the owls." Well, stripped and naked. He's not asking them to do anything that he isn't doing himself. Going naked really was probably just going barefoot. It was a sign of mourning to go barefoot. That's stripped and naked. That's a way of indicating your commitment. Dragons and mournings of owls is a translational problem. More like wailings of jackals and ostriches. There are different exegetical experts that identify these things slightly differently, not critical. It's a figure of speech in any case. "For her wound is incurable, for it has come unto Judah. He has come into the gate of my people, even to Jerusalem." The word is anash. It means incurable. In Jeremiah 17:9, our sins, our heart is incurably wicked. It's not desperately wicked. That's the way it's sometimes translated. The word anash actually means incurably. Nowhere in the Bible does someone heal the heart. He replaces it with a new one. And that's why we call it a new birth and so on and so forth. All this stuff had an early origin. It was actually Enosh's, Seth's son, that was the first to indulge in idolatry. Many people don't realize this because of mistranslation in Genesis 4:26. It's often mistranslated. In the Targum Onkelos, it was Enosh that desisted from praying in the name. It says he called upon the name. That's a misunderstanding from that early start. Talk about Jonathan. He surnamed the idols in the name of God. Kimshi, Rashi, and the other ancient Jewish commentators all agree on this. It just is an erroneous translation that continues within our English Bible. Jerome indicated this was the opinion of many Jews of his day. Maimonides, my commentary on the Mishnah, which is part of the Talmud, by the way, and I'm not here to extol the Hetal, but that's another whole problem, but let's go on here, ascribes the origin of idolatry to the days of Enosh. So these had early, early beginnings. So the evils of the north have infected the south, is the point. That was the flavor of what Mike is pointing out. It started in the north, they've been condemned, but it's like an infection or virus. It's taken hold in the south. The south had an entire century to learn from the judgment that fell on the north. That's the long and the short of Micah's message. He's talking about the north, but as an object lesson that we should be watching from. You and I should be paying attention to the south, because it also got judged, if you will. And that's what Isaiah 10 is all about, Isaiah 36 is all about, and that's what Micah is all about. Now, the rest of the book of Micah is going to focus more specifically on Judah and Jerusalem. All this talk about the north was really as an object lesson for the south. Now, we need to recognize, just as Micah's audience need to recognize, the north wasn't the other people, there are people we should be learning from. We, too, should realize that the Bible doesn't always talk about other people. The most important target of these words of God are us. We, too, should study and understand and regard the judgments of the past. We need to understand them. One of the reasons that Micah's ministry reaped results was his specificity. He applies 6 of the 16 verses of this chapter to list the very cities that will participate in the coming disaster, including his own hometown. Now, his specificity, he lists these towns, but you miss the point of this unless you understand the Hebrew, because they're puns. They are literal towns that are going to be judged, but there's also some wordplay overlaying this that we'll go through. The cities that are listed from verse 10 through 15 were in West Judah. That's Micah's home territory. And they were devastated by the Assyrians along with the overthrow of the northern kingdom. That's still before Jerusalem falls. Understand that. So Micah's flow is going to be from Samaria, which fell, to Jerusalem ultimately. Ezekiel 38 and 39 will have a similar role for the current nation of Israel. So those of you who study that can begin to draw those parallels. But if you do that, keep an eye, of course, on Psalm 83, which may be the embracing of the famous issue of Isaiah 17. That's just a footnote for you buffs that want to get into that. Let you and I move on. Micah then in verse 10 says something interesting. He says, "Declare ye it not at Gath. Weep ye not at all in the house of Ephrah. Roll thyself in the..." That word Gath there means winepress. That word means weep town. The word means it's like a winepress. It weeps the oil. See, weep not at weep town is what really is implied here in the Hebrew.
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3: I was the only daughter with three brothers, so I was spoiled. When I was 9, my oldest brother was killed in a terrible accident while driving a tractor pulling a mower. His death shattered our family. Mom took us to church a few times, but we had no faith to help us through the tragedy. Dad owned a construction company and spent most of his evenings drinking with buddies because Mom didn't allow beer in the house. She worked all day at the beauty shop, and I was on my own when I wasn't helping her. At 14, I met Joe, who was 15. We were instantly drawn to each other. Our families knew each other from school, and we lived only a mile apart, so we spent time together. Too much time, too little supervision. Joe liked to drink, and he was jealous. I was 16, and Joe was 17 and a senior when I realized I was pregnant. Joe's mother took me to a doctor who encouraged me to choose life for my baby. My parents were disappointed and cried, but signed for Joe and me to get married. I dropped out of school to work, but but Joe graduated. Our marriage teetered because of Joe's drinking and my domineering character. We had three children when two men came to our house and shared the gospel, and we were born again. I'm Marla. If the Son, therefore, shall make you free, ye shall be free indeed.
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5: Crooked legs, protruding eyeballs, unimpressive speech. That's how the Apostle Paul was described. Hardly the superhero we imagine. Yet this ordinary man planted something extraordinary in an unremarkable Greek city that would change the world. So, what was his secret? Today, on Insight for Living, Chuck Swindoll points to Paul's letter to the Thessalonians, where he finds the biblical model for churches that truly matter, places where real people with real struggles find genuine healing. It's the first in his series called Contagious Christianity. Chuck titled today's message, A Church with the Right Stuff.
6: We like real people. We don't like phonies, do we? We want to be away from phonies. When we sense that somebody is a fake, we can't get away fast enough. But we like people that are authentic. We like folks that are supportive. People who are innovative and generous givers rather than takers and users, don't we? We don't like to look back on an experience and feel that we were used, that someone got out of us what they wanted, and then that's over and we go on. We like to feel that that person gave, didn't try to just suck the life out of us. Hey, that's what he thought about. In fact, he doesn't leave us with a list that some preacher could come up with. He tells us the list, verse 3. He says, I give thanks for all of you, constantly bearing in mind. That's a great statement, and it has in mind, never forgetting. This isn't a flash in the pan, glad-handing, slap on the back. This isn't a passing fancy so that they'll send him money. It's not that. He says, I constantly bear in mind three things. Your faith that was put to work. We could call faith at work. Your faith at work. Your labor that came out of love. And your steadfastness because of hope. And when I think about that, I give thanks. I smile because I know a few folks like that. Don't you? People who don't leave faith on the shelf, they put it to work. People who don't just talk about love, they love. They fill up the jug, put in the ice, and bring it to the runway. Got it? They don't say, if you have a need, give me a call. When has anybody called you and said, I really have a need? They are the type people who call you and say, let me help. And furthermore, they are folks whose steadfastness just motivates the socks off of you. Steadfastness. Oh, that's a great word, steadfastness. The margin renders it perseverance. It's an old Greek word from two terms that mean to abide or to rest under something. Hupo, under, to abide, meno, hupo, meno. It was used for a beast that carried the load. Have you ever been to Mexico? You've seen the burros, and you've seen people on a trip. They pile their stuff on top of this burro, and they don't stop piling. It just keeps going until there's more stuff than burl. And they've got straps around it and rope around it and a knot, 15 granny knots to tie that thing. And that old burl just holds on under the load. His back sways. In the words of the New Testament, he abides under the load. That's the word. When I call to mind the load you were under, but you didn't fuss about it, I give thanks. I give thanks to Jesus Christ in the presence of the Father. I often think of the words of Ann Ortland in a little book called Up With Worship. Every congregation has a choice to be one of two things. You can choose to be a bag of marbles, single units that don't affect each other except in collision. I like that. On Sunday morning, you can choose to go to church or to sleep in. Who really cares whether there are 192 or 193 marbles in a bag? Or you can choose to be a bag of grapes. Now, that's interesting. The juices begin to mingle. Ever sat on a bag of grapes? That's another story. I'll tell you about it. It just, the bag begins to get really moist. There is no way to extricate yourselves if you tried. Each is a part of all, part of the fragrance, part of the stuff. Good word, Ann. Part of the stuff. And we keep the stuff to ourselves. We build walls around our houses and we build big, thick places of residence so that you can't get in. And then we come to worship and we realize we're not walled up. We're together in this thing. Oh, we need that. We need the work of faith and labor of love and steadfastness of hope to keep rubbing off, to keep saying we're in this thing together. So lonely alone. So awful. Feeling like Elijah. He felt the wrong thing, but he felt it. I'm all alone and there's no one left. I mean, I got Jezebel on my case and that wimp Ahab is on my case. It's kind of a Swindoll paraphrase of 1 Kings 17. I mean, where are they? And God speaks to him and says, man, I got 7,000. That haven't even bowed the knee to Baal. Why is he telling him that? Same reason Paul gave thanks. Because there's something about knowing next to me is a person that's got faith and love and hope. And it's in place. And he's a struggler with me. And he's not giving up. And that makes me give thanks when I'm in lonely Corinth. And it's late and it's dark and I'm tempted. Something great this summer. Wasn't it about knowing you had home? You had a place of residence. You had a body of people. It was great for me, I'll tell you. Knowing, brethren, beloved of God, his choice of you. Our gospel didn't come into you in word only. Verse 5, don't you hurry through that. I had to put the brakes on when I got to that part. He's thinking now, year 15 months ago when I first came to you, I didn't dump a truckload of theology and say, there, next. I came and I gave you the gospel, but it wasn't just a pack of words. I didn't just stand up and say, Jesus Christ came to this earth. Jesus Christ died for our sins. Jesus Christ arose from the dead. Believe in Jesus Christ and you will be saved. Next. And I pressed on to the next place. You know what that creates? That creates information-oriented Christians. And you don't hold together when life gets tough. Look at what he says. And I'm going to show you a related passage we're going to look at next time. Our gospel did not come to you in word only. Turn the page and look at chapter 2, verse 8. Having thus a fond affection for you, we were well pleased to impart to you not only the gospel, but also our own lives. I love it. When Paul got through, whether it was 3 weeks or 3 years, they knew Paul as real. Warts and all, cracks and all, struggle and all. No wonder there was such a kinship. No wonder he prayed for these people. He had delivered his life to them. I didn't just give you information. I entered into your life and you entered into mine. Now go back to chapter 1. Look at verse 5, how it wraps up. Our gospel came in power. It came in the Holy Spirit. It came with full conviction. Just as you know what kind of men we proved to be among you for your sake. Do you remember those days? You remember those late nights? You remember when I wept over the death of my brother? You remember when I couldn't put together my thoughts on why this suffering wouldn't go away? You were with me when the headache didn't stop. You were with me when I struggled with those people out of Philippi that dogged my steps. You knew me. And he pointed that direction. Derek Bach, Harvard president, said, "There is a very obvious dearth of people who seem to be able to supply convincing answers or even point the direction toward solutions." You one of those people? Yes, many of you are. Don't stop. Don't be ashamed of having answers. Don't think that being a fellow struggler with the human race means you're completely out of all answers. That's not real either. The gospel is here, and it's truth, and it's objective, and don't miss that, but don't stop there. Isn't the gospel sufficient? Yes, it is sufficient. Well, isn't it sufficient for the entire balanced Christian life? It is not. It needs life. It needs a body. I love the story of the little girl afraid at night and couldn't sleep, and her mother kept coming to her side, and she said, "Honey, remember the Sunday school lesson, Jesus is with you all the time. You have no reason to be afraid." She says, "I know it, Mother. I just need somebody with skin on it. I need a gospel with skin on it. I need a model that's real. I don't want a snake with legs. That's unreal stuff. I want a Paul. A man who prays and thanks God and affirms, but he doesn't keep me from the hard news either." Look at what happened. I love this. Look at the affirming words. Verse 6, "You became mimics of us." Literally, that's the Greek term. You became mimics of us. "And you became mimics of the Lord, having received," or the word is welcome, "having welcomed the word in much tribulation with joy of the Holy Spirit, so that you became an example to all the believers in Greece." A-L-L. So, first of all, he affirms them for the way they responded to fellow Christians. That's verse 6, verse 7. And then he doesn't stop. The next, he affirms them for the way they responded to those without Christ. "The word of the Lord has sounded forth from you, not only in Macedonia and Achaia, but in every place. Your faith toward God has gone forth, so that we have no need to say anything." I wonder what that was like. When he came to some sections in Greece, the Thessalonians had already been there. Oh, we've heard that. Who'd you hear that from? Well, we heard it from the Thessalonians. Really? Yeah, you don't even have to tell us anything. We know a whole lot about that. They've already been here. I don't know if you're from a big family. That would be a family of 3 or 4 kids and more. My grandmother was from a family of 19. Not that big. That's a litter. You know, that's a lot of kids. But if you're from a family of 3 or 4 and you're the youngest, then you know what I'm talking about. I'm from a family of 3 children, and I have an older brother and I have an older sister. My older brother, really, really bright. The most boring report card you would ever want to see, he brought home semester after semester. I had variety. My brother, man, he was... And then, now he went ahead of me in high school, okay? And then my sister, super talented, personality plus, sing, played on the girls' volleyball team, starter on the front line. I mean, she was just all over the school. And then I came. Well, it's great your freshman year. You walk in, "Oh, you're Orville's brother." "Yes." "Mm-hmm." "You're Lucy's brother." "That's right." "Oh, we know all about the Swindells." They were in for a surprise, I might add, but there was another part of them they didn't know. But before I even got there, the fame had spread into the school. If you're a teacher, you know what I mean. There's something about families that are putting it together that kind of run one after another, right? That's the way it was in Thessalonica. Oh, you're talking about what these people told us about. What did they tell you? The very same thing you're saying. Well, who were they? They were the Thessalonians. Everywhere we went, verse 8, the word sounded forth. The term means to echo, to thunder across the canyon. Everywhere we went, boom, boom, boom, we kept hearing it. Let me venture this challenge. You have a home in a community, right? You're like the point of a wedge into the door. That's what your home is. It isn't just a place to have privacy and to hide and to repair. It is that. But it isn't just a harbor. It's a wedge. And after a while, that home and the lifestyle of that home becomes infectious. Before long, the neighborhood begins to get the message. That place is different. And not because you're religious, not that. It's because there's an authenticity of life. There's an honesty. There's integrity. There is a relationship that is vibrant, that is open, that's fun to be around. It's what I call magnetic, contagious. And kids don't want to stay away from it. They want to be in it. It's like that. Thessalonians were like that. Their place was magnetic. And Paul says, I traveled, verse 9, and they report what kind of reception we had with you. Verse 9, how you turned to God from idols to serve the living and true God. Isn't that great? You know what I see there? I see a voluntary turning. I don't believe Paul had to preach against idols. I believe when Christ took charge of their lives, they gave the idols up. I love the illustration from Donald Barnhouse regarding playing marbles. And I have to give him, God bless him, the credit for this. He said, for so many years in my life, I played marbles. And he says, I was one of the best marble shooter on the block. And then I grew up. I got a little older and started playing football. I was walking home from Sandlot football one afternoon, tossing football up, and I saw a bunch of boys playing marbles. And I didn't stand there and say, you ought to give that up. You just shouldn't play marbles. I just walked by thinking, well, I've outgrown that. I think that's the way it is. I think the longer you walk with Christ, the less idols you lean on in need. And you just outgrow them. Idol by idol, piece by piece, you turn to God from them. Isn't it interesting the order? You turn to Him from them to serve the living and true God. And to wait for His Son from heaven, whom He has raised from the dead. And delivers us from the wrath to come. You know what I see here? I see both responsibility and readiness. I see a group of people who were responsible to take the truth to the lost and to live the truth among the saved. And I see a readiness, people who were saying He could come today, but He may not come in our lifetime. That's balance. To live as though he would come before lunch, but to know that He may not come until I'm in the grave. I see commitment written all across the pages of Thessalonians. I see it written all across the page. Commitment to the saved, being ready to accept and to support one another in the family. That's commitment to the saved. I see commitment to the lost, being available to the non-Christian and involved in carrying the gospel by lip and with life. I see commitment to Christ, being free from any of the idols that keep me from living every day as though it's my last. I've been reading Facing Turbulent Times again, and got to page 34 and got to a part that I thought ought to be read to everybody. The person for turbulent times who chooses to be Christian in the final two decades of the 20th century will have to re-examine both the strategies of readiness and responsibility. Assuming that our age is moving into troubled waters, how shall we live? What shall we say? Where shall we serve? Christians must prepare to live not only with the possibility of the Lord's coming, but also with the probability of His not coming for a while. Some of you look at me like, you've got to be kidding. You mean I bought that boat and I've got to pay for that? I've been counting on the rapture to deliver me from the payments of that boat. That means we must call upon a different kind of futurist, the man or woman with a discerning capability who can trailblaze the way for families and congregations and even communities through a period of history that is probably the twilight of an age. The twilight of an age. Does that ring in your mind as a possibility? Cynthia said to me just last night, doesn't it seem very much like these are the last days? I know if you're prophetic talkers in your home, you'd say, well, I say that all the time. Well, we're not prophetic talkers in our home. So for her to say it kind of made me think. Doesn't it seem like this might be the last era? So I found that again this morning, the twilight of an era. I think it is. Let's bow together. If I could, I would look right into the face of every person listening to these words. I would sit one-on-one with you, and I would ask you some questions. If indeed we're in the twilight of an age, what difference are you making? See what this does to your business. See what it does to your leisure. See what it does to your money, if I just could be as bold as to say that. Who in the world's going to need that pile of dough if it's all going to be burned up except that which is eternal? See what it does to relationships with the saints and especially with the lost. What a difference it makes. How about priorities? A church with the right stuff is full of people with the right stuff who live by right of priorities. That's what this is saying. If you've never just objectively faced the facts of the gospel, you're really on thin ice. I mean, the most dangerous place to be today is in this civilization. Urban civilization. They die every minute. If you've never met Christ and you know that if you were to die today, you would not be ready for heaven, I just plead with you, don't play with that. Stop and deal with the fact that Christ died for you, came back from the dead, and lives for you, and will forgive you and give you His grace and take you to heaven if you turn your life over to Him. I'm so pleased, Father, to be surrounded by people who have put these things in order. I am so pleased that I'm not in the cave of Elijah, wondering why I have to be alone in this. Today especially, I feel affirmed and I feel supported and I feel loved and I feel a part of a body of people who are nodding and not shaking their heads back. I'm so grateful that we can make a difference. We have time in which to do it. Though short, we have time. May we do it now. I pray for every ministry that is engaged in addressing the critical needs of a twilight of an era. I pray for you to encourage them. Ministries to families. Ministries to singles. Ministries to those who are struggling with so many of the abuses of our day. The hurts. The pain that keeps them from listening to what's being said. May you undergird and reinforce and give them renewed zeal as a result of hearing these things. May we all be shaken from lethargy that makes us dream while waiting for the sun from heaven rather than work. But Father, may there be a balance in this work. May it be marked by grace. May it be a labor of love. May there be a steadfastness of hope. Whether dealing with young or old, may our hearts, our minds be on you. We commit to you this marvelous study of this first century letter, which is written to us indirectly. And we ask for you to give us listening ears, ready to change, to apply. For Jesus' sake, we pray. Amen.
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0: Hi, I'm Todd Nettleton, and this is the Voice of the Martyrs Radio. In Benin, Winna Agbada's husband, Osawaru, had left voodoo to follow Christ alongside her. But pressure from a local spiritist drove him back, and he gave Winna an ultimatum: return to voodooism or leave. Winna refused to deny Christ, so Osawaru forced her and their children out of their home with nowhere to go. When Winna asked her brother if they could stay with him, he showed up the next day with a machete, threatening to hurt her and the children unless they left. Eventually, a Christian woman offered shelter, but without income, Winna struggled. Pray today for Winna. She is continuing to share Christ in that community.
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2: Chapter 8. When he was come down from the mountain, great multitudes followed him. And behold, there came a leper and worshipped him, saying, Lord, if thou wilt, thou canst make me clean. And Jesus put forth his hand and touched him, saying, I will, be thou clean. And immediately his leprosy was cleansed. And Jesus saith unto him, See thou tell no man, but go thy way, show thyself to the priest, and offer the gift that Moses commanded for a testimony unto them. And when Jesus was entered into Capernaum, there came unto him a centurion, beseeching him, and saying, Lord, my servant lieth at home sick of the palsy, grievously tormented. And Jesus saith unto him, I will come and heal him. The centurion answered and said, Lord, I am not worthy that thou shouldest come under my roof, but speak the word only, and my servant shall be healed. For I am a man under authority, having soldiers under me, and I say to this man, Go, and he goeth, and to another, Come, and he cometh, and to my servant, Do this, and he doeth it. When Jesus heard it, he marveled, and said to them that followed, Verily I say unto you, I have not found so great faith, no, not in Israel. And I say unto you, that many shall come from the east and west, and shall sit down with Abraham and Isaac and Jacob in the kingdom of heaven. But the children of the kingdom shall be cast out into outer darkness. There shall be weeping and gnashing of teeth. And Jesus said unto the centurion, Go thy way, and as thou hast believed, so be it done unto thee. And his servant was healed in the selfsame hour. And when Jesus was come into Peter's house, he saw his wife's mother laid and sick of a fever. And he touched her hand, and the fever left her, and she arose and ministered unto them. When the even was come, they brought unto him many that were possessed with devils, and he cast out the spirits with his word, and healed all that was sick, that it might be fulfilled which was spoken by Esaias the prophet, saying, Himself took our infirmities and bare our sicknesses.
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5: Welcome to our Wednesday's broadcast of the Gospel Truth. This week, I've been teaching on Elijah from 1 Kings chapter 17. I've got this larger teaching entitled Lessons from Elijah, and this covers his entire life. I'm going to end this series on Friday, and so I'm not going to be going through everything that's in this book, but we have this book available for a suggested donation, and then we have CDs, DVDs, a USB, and I have a study guide. It's about a 300-page study guide that is made specifically for you to teach like a Sunday school class or a Bible study and disciple other people with this. And so that is the larger teaching. But what I've been sharing last week and this week is in this little booklet entitled Welcome to Your Place Called There. And that title may throw you off, but that's what I was teaching from 1 Kings chapter 17. And this coming Friday is going to be my last day to offer this. I'm offering this one free and postpaid. We do encourage people to give. We aren't trying to discourage anybody from giving, but I'm aware that there's some people who could not or would not give anything, and so I say we'll send it to you free and postpaid. My partners have enabled me to do that. You know, I've been in ministry for 57 years, and I have given away over 100 million free books, CDs, cassette tapes back in the early days, DVDs, and things like that. And that doesn't include all of our website, all of our social media stuff. We have given away hundreds of millions of things absolutely free. We actually have over 200,000 hours of free material on our website, awmi.net. So anyway, I've been teaching on this, and this was actually an extension of a teaching that I did 2 weeks ago where I was taking chapel services from our Charis Bible College and about prosperity, and I was playing them. And I wanted to finish up by using 1 Kings chapter 17 and add that on where Elijah took this last cake from this widow woman, and instead of taking from her, he multiplied and sustained her and her son and Elijah for the rest of the drought. And so that was the main thing I wanted to cover. I've got these 3 days left this week, and what I'm going to do is just continue a little bit into the life of Elijah and continue going through this. Again, this is covered in greater detail in this book, but I'm just going to share these things. This coming Friday will be my last day. So in chapter 18, verse 1, it says, "And it came to pass after many days that the word of the Lord came to Elijah in the third year, saying, Go, show thyself unto Ahab, and I will send rain upon the earth." Again, if you haven't gotten the full context of this, it was in chapter 17, verse 1, that Elijah said there wouldn't be rain or dew until he said so. And we find over in the book of James, chapter 5, that it was actually 3.5 years that there was a drought. And so during this 3.5 years, God gave Elijah a word about speaking to Ahab. Then he gave him a word about going to the brook Cherith. And then he gave him a word about going to Zarephath and having this widow sustain him. But that was over 3.5 years. So one of the lessons to learn from this is out of 3.5 years, there are 3 times that he had a specific word from God. Now, the scripture doesn't say that that's all there was. It's possible that God was speaking other things to him. But as far as scripture records, 3 times in 3.5 years. One of the things that I get from this is that some people, they want to have God speak to them, but if the Lord was to speak to them and give them some profound word of knowledge, something to do, they would become spoiled by it. And the next day, unless they got another word, they would feel like, God, what's wrong? How come you aren't speaking to me today? Elijah only had the Lord speak to him 3 times recorded in Scripture over 3.5 years. Did you know most of our relationship with God is not going to be some dramatic thing where you hear angels singing and things like that? It's just going to be a daily walk with the Lord, studying the Word, letting the peace of God rule in your heart and follow those kind of things. There are these dramatic encounters where God does something special, but they don't happen every single day. And if that's what you are looking for, and if you're pressing, and if you don't have God just show up and hear the angels sing every single day, there's a lot of people that get discouraged and frustrated, and they just walk away. You know, one of my favorite passages of Scripture is over in Acts chapter 9, where the Lord called unto Ananias, and he said, "Ananias." And Ananias said, "Behold, I'm here, Lord." And then he told him to go to speak to Saul and tell him that he would be healed and his eyesight would be healed, that he'd be baptized in the Holy Spirit, and prophesy to him about his ministry. So anyway, most people don't have that marked in their Bible, but I just love that, the fact that God said, "Ananias," and he said, "Behold, I'm here." I like that. What happens if you aren't there? What happens if, because there isn't something just special, spectacular happening, if you aren't staying in touch with the Lord? Did you know this exact same thing happened even in Elijah's life? Again, just for time, I'm not going to turn over there and read that, but in the 19th chapter, the Lord appeared unto Elijah, and he said that there was this wind that was so strong it broke boulders in two. There was a fire that melted boulders. There was an earthquake that split boulders, but it said that God wasn't in any of those things. And then there was just a still, small voice. Elijah had experienced the spectacular. And if you aren't careful, you'll become addicted to the spectacular so that you miss the still, small voice of God. That's the normal way that God speaks to us. Hebrews chapter 11, verse 6 says, without faith, it's impossible to please God. Did you know if God wanted to, He could write your name in every cloud that comes over. He could write instructions in the clouds. He could have a bird come land on your shoulder and whisper in your ear what He wants you to do. He spoke through a donkey one time. He could have a dog come up and tell you what you need to do. God can do all of those things, and there are spectacular instances of God speaking to people in the Bible, but that is not the normal way, because without faith, it's impossible to please God. God loves it when He just gives us these impressions, that still small voice on the inside of a true born-again believer. He loves it when we just take it by faith and don't have to have two dogs walk this way and a cat walk that direction as a confirmation that this is God speaking to us. He wants you to just take His word and go do what He says and follow that still small voice. So anyway, I get all of that from this first verse. 3.5 years, Elijah had 3 times that God spoke to him that are recorded in Scripture. It wasn't an everyday occurrence. The vast majority of your relationship with the Lord is just going to be hanging out with the Lord and just having the peace of God and the joy of the Lord operating in your life, but it may not be special bells and whistles every single day. So it goes on to say in verse 2, and Elijah went to show himself unto Ahab. This is what verse 1 commanded him to do. So again, just like when the Lord told him to go speak to Ahab the first time, he went and did it. Then when He told him to go to the brook Cherith, he went and did. Then when He told him to go to Zarephath, he went and did. In every situation, we have to obey what God tells us to do. Our obedience is not what earns us the power of God.

So it was when Jezebel cut off the prophets of the Lord that Obadiah took 100 prophets and hid them by 50 in a cave and fed them with bread and water. And Ahab said unto Obadiah, Go into the land unto all fountains of waters and unto all brooks. Peradventure we may find grass to save the horses and mules alive, that we lose not all the beast. So this famine was so bad that they not only were struggling to eat themselves, their harvest wasn't coming in, but their animals didn't have anything to eat, not even any grass. So in verse 6 it says, So they divided the land between them to pass throughout it, and Ahab went one way by himself, and Obadiah went another way by himself. And as Obadiah was in the way, behold, Elijah met him, and he knew him, and fell on his face, and cried, Art thou that my lord Elijah? And he answered, I am. Go tell thy lord, behold, Elijah is here. And he said, What have I sinned that thou wouldest deliver thy servant into the hand of Ahab to slay me? As the Lord thy God liveth, there is no nation or kingdom, whether my lord hath not sent to seek thee. And when they said, He is not here, he took an oath of the kingdom and nation that they found thee not. So what this is saying, because Elijah spoke the word that God had given them, and the very first day, over a week ago, I started making a big deal out of this, that some people will pray for God to change people's lives, miracles to happen, but they would never stand up and speak forth the word of God. They just want to stay in their prayer closet. And I'm saying that just as it says faith without works is dead, prayer without works is dead. If all a person is doing is just praying, but they would never stand up and speak, that's not going to do anything. Because Elijah stood up and spoke the word, now that this drought had been going for 3.5 years, there was no nation on the earth, is what it says, that Ahab hadn't sought for him. Ahab connected this drought to the prophecy that Elijah had given. You know, if Elijah hadn't given that prophecy, there had been droughts before. There was 2 droughts in the life of Abraham. There was a drought mentioned in Genesis chapter 26 in the life of Isaac. There had been many droughts. If a drought had just happened, but there hadn't been a prophecy about it, they might have just written it off as to this is just a natural occurrence. But because Elijah had prophesied that this was coming as judgment upon Ahab, he knew exactly who caused this, that it was God through Elijah's prophecy, and he was looking for Elijah. This catapulted Elijah to a place of government, authority, and influence that he wouldn't have had if he hadn't have spoken that. Likewise with us, if we don't stand up and speak the word of God, then when the things that we are saying come to pass, people might just think it's just coincidental that maybe nothing happened. But when we stand up and speak and say that this is what's going on, then when it comes to pass, it puts us in a position of leadership. You know, I remember back when Y2K happened, back in, you know, the year 2000. And many of you watching this probably weren't even born at that time. But I remember that in the 1998-99, there was people saying that this Y2K, when the year turned to 2000, that all the computers were going to not be able to cope with it, that the grid would go down, the electrical grid, that nothing would work, transportation would stop. There were actually some people preaching that this was the beginning of the tribulation period. And I mean, they were saying that it was going to be basically the end of the world as we know it. And I came out against that in 98 and 99 and just said that this is a hoax. It's not true. I got kicked off of some radio stations. I got made fun of. I had a lot of people criticize me, but I stood up and prophesied that it was a non-issue. And did you know that because I did that, I didn't see a great results until after January the 1st, 2000. And when the sky didn't fall, and when all of these things didn't come to pass, did you know our income nearly doubled? There were people that were watching and they weren't sure which side to believe. But when they saw what I was saying came to pass, man, people rallied around it. People began to start giving and participating. You've got to speak out in advance. I could have been like a lot of my friends and just not say anything, but this was doing damage. I actually know some people that sold their house, moved out into the country, bought

0: a year's supply of food, you know, to hold in case the whole thing, the whole system collapsed. There were people that actually were buying guns and stuff so that they could protect their stash of food and kill people if they wanted to come after their food. That would be a great Christian thing to do. I'm not exaggerating. I know people that did that. And there's people that lost a lot of money. I had a guy that ran my ministry that used to work for Sears, and he said that they sold out of all the generators. They could not get enough generators because people were anticipating all of the electrical grid going down. And then when nothing happened, they wanted to sell back their generators, and they wouldn't take them back, and the people got mad. But there was a lot of weird things going on, but I spoke out on that, and because of it, it worked to my benefit. That same thing happened with Elijah here, that because he spoke to Ahab when there was rain and there wasn't a drought, then when the drought came, Ahab knew exactly where it came from. And these verses confirm it, that they had been over all of these nations looking for Elijah. And so Obadiah is saying, didn't you hear about all of this? And he says, and now in verse 11, he says, now thou sayest, go tell thy Lord, behold, Elijah is here. And it shall come to pass that as soon as I am gone from thee, that the Spirit of the Lord shall carry thee whither I know not. And so when I am come and tell Ahab, he cannot find thee, he will slay me, but I thy servant fear the Lord from my youth. In other words, Obadiah was thinking that God must have just supernaturally protected Elijah and have caught him up someplace. And now he's telling him to go tell Ahab that Elijah is here. And he says, if the Lord catches you away again, Ahab's going to slay me for lying to him. And then he goes on and he says this. This is very important because later on in the 19th chapter, Elijah is going to say, God, I'm the only one left serving you. He said that twice to the Lord in 1 Kings chapter 19. But listen to what Obadiah told him right here. He says in verse 13, was it not told my Lord what I did when Jezebel slew the prophets of the Lord, how I hid 100 men of the Lord's prophets by 50 in a cave and fed them with bread and water? So right here, Obadiah is telling him, no, there's still 100 prophets that were still alive and that were still serving the Lord. And yet Elijah later on told the Lord, God, I'm the only one serving you. That wasn't true, and Elijah knew it. But you know, it's just like some of us. There are times that people get so discouraged and depressed, they just say, nobody loves me. And they know that's not true. Your parents love you. Your children love you. Your dog loves you. Somebody loves you. But you're just in a bad space, and you blow things out of proportion, magnify the negative instead of putting in its proper perspective. And there are people watching this program right now that you're thinking, nobody loves me. Nobody cares about me. Nothing ever works for me. And you know it's not true. If you would sit down and be honest, you know it's not true. Elijah knew that it was not a true statement that he was the only one left serving the Lord. But that's what it felt like. And there's a lot of people that honestly, it doesn't really matter what truth is. It's what they feel. What they feel trumps truth. They say, nobody loves me. And they know it's not true, but that's how they feel. And so they just go with it. That'll lead you into destruction. You need to let the truth set you free. And so in verse 14, Obadiah went on to say, and now sayest thou, go tell thy Lord, behold, Elijah is here, and he shall slay me. And Elijah said, as the Lord of hosts liveth, before whom I stand, I will surely show myself unto him today. So Obadiah went to meet Ahab and told him, and Ahab went to meet Elijah. And it came to pass, when Ahab saw Elijah, that Ahab said unto him, art thou he that troubleth Israel? Man, I love this answer. You know, he basically was trying to place the blame for all of Israel's trouble on Elijah and saying, you're the one that troubles Israel because you're the one that brought the drought. Well, it is true that Elijah is the one who spoke the prophecy and that the drought came because of what Elijah said, but Elijah wasn't the one responsible. It was Ahab that turned the nation against the true worship of God and turned them to Baal worship. He's the one that troubled Israel. And when Elijah was trying to bring things back to the way it was supposed to be, he wasn't the one that caused the trouble. He was trying to right the trouble that Ahab had caused. And so how did Elijah respond? He didn't say, well, forgive me for causing these problems or anything like that. No, in verse 18, it says, he answered and he says, I've not troubled Israel, but thou and thy father's house, in that ye have forsaken the commandments of the Lord, and thou hast followed Balaam. You know what this reminds me of? In the United States, and again, I know that this program is seen all around the world, so not everybody is focused on what's happening in the United States. But in the United States, since President Trump was elected the second time, he has gotten rid of the DEI, the diversity, equity, and inclusion. He's getting men out of women's sports. He's saying that you can't just change your gender by changing your mind. He has closed the border. He is deporting illegal aliens. He's doing all of these things that are good. But did you know that there has been a backlash and there are murders taking place? There are riots. There are terrible things happening. And some of the people on the left, some of the liberals are saying, look at what President Trump is causing. President Trump isn't causing this by trying to go back to what just common sense says about going to say that a marriage is between a man and a woman instead of between two men or two women. President Trump's not the one who's causing the problem. It's those who had started all of this ungodliness and pushing this wokeness and this ungodliness down the throats of people. They're the ones who caused the problem. And what's happening now is you see a reset and people are coming back to traditional Christian values. And it's not the Christian values that's causing the problem. It's the ungodly who had gained some ground and they're refusing to give it up. And they are the ones who are revolting and causing this problem. It's the people that decades ago started the erosion of all of our morality and all of our Christian foundations. They're the ones who are causing the problems, not the one who are trying to return back to the Christian values that this nation was founded upon. Boy, those are important things that I'm saying. Yes, there's conflict, but where did it come from? It's not coming from the godly who are wanting to institute godly principles and morality. It's coming from the ungodly who are refusing to give up the ground that they gave under previous administrations, where they just opened up the borders, let the rapists and the murderers come in, allowed wokeness, allowed drag queens to be in kindergartens doing things. That's where the problem came. And that's exactly what Elijah's doing. He refused to take responsibility for this problem. No, the problem wasn't Elijah. The problem was Ahab and the fact that he had forsaken the Lord and instituted Baal worship. That's where the problem came from. And so in verse 19, it says, now therefore, this is Elijah speaking, now therefore send and gather to me all Israel unto Mount Carmel and the prophets of Baal, 450, and the prophets of the groves, 400, which eat at Jezebel's table. So Ahab sent unto all the children of Israel and gathered the prophets together unto Mount Carmel. You know, I love this because here is Elijah, a prophet, who's telling the king what to do. And he's in the driver's seat. You know why that happened? Because he had enough boldness to stand up and speak the word of God when it wasn't popular. And after the drought manifested itself now, he was telling the king what to do. All of the prophets of Baal were obeying him, and all of the people came and obeyed him. He was put in a position of leadership. And the same thing would happen today. If God's prophets would stand up and speak the truth, God would exalt them and put them into a place where they are having more influence even than the political figures. You know, I'm out of time today, but let me just say again that these products that we're offering, Friday's going to be my last day to do this. I've got this larger teaching on lessons from Elijah, and it'll cover his entire life. This is a small booklet that just is dealing primarily with 1 Kings chapter 17, and this coming Friday is going to be my last day to offer this free and postpaid. So listen to our announcer, and he'll give you all of the information about the products and your options, and then please call or write today.
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3: 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I can't thank the partners enough.
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0: Hello, this is Andrew Womack, and I want to invite you to come to one of our musicals. We call it The Empire and the Kingdom. It used to be called God With Us. It's the same musical, just expanded a little bit. And I tell you, it is awesome. You would be blessed. We've been offered millions of dollars to go to Broadway with this. It's really good quality. We've got all the information there on the screen. So check it out and join us for Empire and the Kingdom. I want to thank those of you who are partners with us. You know, you're the ones that make the ministry work. We have over 50% of the people who contact us that don't give a thing. We send them the materials anyway, and I love doing that, but I couldn't do it if it wasn't for partners. And I'd like to ask, if you haven't yet joined with us as a partner, I'd like to encourage you to do so. Not only will you be blessed by giving, but you'll be a blessing to other people. People's lives will be changed. And someday in heaven, you're going to have people that'll come up and thank you for the way that you helped make the Word of God available to them and the way it affected their life. So there's information on the screen. We encourage you to join with us and become a grace partner today.
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6: 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Amen and amen. Hallelujah.
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9: I'm excited to begin to share with you a very interesting message, and I call this Future EMP Attacks in Apocalyptic Prophecy. Now, before I get into the introduction, let me say this, that I'm going to be approaching this from two different directions. One direction will be, why is there darkness covering the earth, and could it begin to occur when Christ returns at the rapture? The second thing I'm going to deal with is the danger of an actual EMP weapon, and give you evidence of what the government is saying and how it can actually fulfill apocalyptic prophecies that have been given by the Old Testament prophets. It's a very interesting study, to say the least. Now, the question arises on this subject, what is an EMP? This is what we're going to try to answer. What is an EMP? What do they exist? What do they do? How would an EMP impact a nation like the United States of America? And does the Bible reveal prophecies possibly alluding to what we today would understand as an electromagnetic pulse weapon? Is it possible that there are allusions to the scripture of some type about this weapon? And how does lightning at the rapture play into the possibility of what I would call an EMP effect? Now, an EMP is an acronym for electromagnetic pulse, an electromagnetic pulse. Now, what basically an electromagnetic pulse weapon is, it is a nuclear-type weapon, and it's required to create, in order to have what we call the nuclear type weapon is created to create a dangerous pulse that that creates a wave over an area or over a city. Now, let me explain it to you this way, and most of you who study prophecy already understand this, that it is not a nuclear device detonated on the ground. Those types of devices were detonated at Japan at two of their major cities in World War II and decimated both the people and the cities. This is not an electromagnetic pulse. That is simply a nuclear bomb. The electromagnetic pulse bomb, or the EMP, is a nuclear-type weapon that is detonated in the atmosphere. And it is detonated somewhere between 30 miles up in the atmosphere to 300 miles above in the atmosphere. Now, what happens is that this weapon creates what's called a magnetic pulse. I asked one time a full bird colonel, and I won't name the state he's from or who he is, to explain to me that if a magnetic pulse bomb were to strike New York City, for example, what would happen? And he basically said this. He said, if that weapon were to attack, it would actually send the city of New York or any city like New York back to the 1830s. And I asked him to explain that to me because I wanted more information on how it works. He said, basically, anything with copper type wiring, it would make the copper totally inactive. And of course, as some of you know, that there are all kinds of how electricity works and how we have to have copper wiring for electricity. And I began to say, tell me the things that would not work. He said, anything with copper wiring. Elevators would not work. Computers, by and large, would not work. Cell phones would not work. And automobiles would not work. At least that's what he told me at that time, which was several years ago. So it burns up the wiring and impacts all types of electronic devices. Now, remember this. The entire world runs off of electricity. And if anything ever impacts the electrical grid and the electrical grid goes down, it literally would put everything to a complete and total halt. As a matter of fact, in my research of this, near a blast zone where an EMP was detonated, no cars would start, no cell phones would work, and no computers would work at all. It also would impact water, since water is produced from water plants through the source of electricity into homes. It would affect gas. It would affect anything that uses electricity at all. It would affect, of course, and disrupt food supplies. It would affect trucks from getting in with food supplies. So what we call the supply chain would be completely, totally, not only disrupted, but wrecked for quite some period of time. As a matter of fact, if a EMP were detonated over most major cities, it would take years, many years, for that city to come back to full power as far as their full ability to function in a modern society. Elevators, televisions, actually, there would be no way to communicate with other people. So in my opinion, this is probably the most dangerous weapon that exists because of its destruction to telecommunications and the ability to transport food, whether it be by plane or whether it would be by a truck. Now, how does the sudden return of Christ come into play with the idea of how an EMP affects the world? What I would like to do is do this. I would like to answer this question by talking for a moment about the resurrection of the dead and how the Bible talks about there is a major change that happens at the resurrection of the dead. Now, I want to say this to you because this is very, very important. I have noticed when I have studied about the coming of the Lord, and I guess this has been the one thing that's puzzled me most about the idea of what we call the rapture or the return of the church, the Lord for the church and the resurrection of the dead, is it looks like that you would have some kind of a scripture that would allude to or refer to a response that's happening on earth with all those people disappearing. So my puzzling question for many years was, if there's going to be a single event that in the moment, in the twinkling of an eye, would cause millions of people to suddenly disappear, why is there not a biblical reference in either the Old or the New Testament of how people say, suddenly the earth goes into chaos because millions are missing? This is really one of the arguments that people make about a pre-trib or even a mid-tribulation coming of the Lord, that there should be some kind of response by the people on earth with all the people that are going to be missing when this particular event begins to take place. Now, what I'd like to share with you in answering that is to tell you that based on my study, there will be something that will disrupt and send the world into total and utter chaos. But it may not be just the event of the rapture. It may be that the world goes into total darkness at the time of the rapture, that the rapture actually impacts the power grids all over the world. Now, while this is a theory, I do believe that we can tie scriptures together, lay line upon line, precept upon precept, and I believe with all of my heart that we can actually convince you by the Word of God that this is a possibility. At least it's a very interesting thing to think about. Now, having said that, let's go into the Word of God together. Something distracts the world at the moment of Christ's return. In 1 Corinthians chapter 15, 52, the Bible says that we are going to be changed in the moment, in the twinkling of an eye, and changed from mortal to immortality. And it teaches us that the resurrection of the dead is going to take place. Now, if you will look at the Bible, at the time, actually several examples, when the dead were raised, there was an actual shaking in that part of the earth where the dead were raised. Matthew chapter 27, 51 and 52 tells us that the resurrection of Jesus, there was a great earthquake and the graves were opened at this earthquake, and there was seen walking the streets many of those who had died. Of course, they'd been resurrected along with Christ, whom the Bible says is the first fruits of the resurrection. In Revelation chapter 11, verses 12 through 13, the two witnesses are told by the Lord, "Come up hither." And at the same hour that these witnesses are raised and resurrected and actually caught up, because they have been killed and their dead bodies are in the street for 3.5 days, something happens. A great earthquake happens the same hour in Jerusalem. And the Bible tells us in the Apocalypse that 7,000 men die as a result of the earthquake. So my point is simply this, that when we see resurrections, it is possible that earthquakes are associated with resurrections based on several scriptures throughout the Bible. Now, that's the resurrection. What about those of us that are living? There's a very interesting verse in 1 Corinthians 15, 51 and 52 that says that we will be changed in a moment, in the twinkling of an eye. Now, the Greek word moment is the Greek word atomos. And we see a word in there, tomos, which means to cut. Actually, we get the word atom from the Greek word atomos, or atomos, or atomos. And so, when we look at this particular word and we see that the root of it, tomos, means to cut, what it means to be changed in a moment in the twinkling of an eye is to say it this way, in a split second of time, in a time that you can't hardly measure. It's that fast. So the idea of an atom or atoms involved in this resurrection of our body being changed from mortal to immortality is very important, because the idea of atoms was actually introduced in the Greek world in 450 BC, and the word was used, but it was not proven till the 1800s. Now, I want you to track with me a little bit on a few facts. The human body consists of 99% atoms. Atoms that are so tiny that you cannot even see them with the natural eye and have to have high-powered microscopes in order to actually see them. Now, the body consists of hydrogen. The human body consists of carbon, the human body consists of nitrogen, and the human body consists of oxygen. So I want you to keep in mind, if this body is going to be changed, there is a physical molecular structure that changes with it. Something happens where we move from physical, from the atoms, that they shift and change to the point that we have a brand new, different type of body. Now, we're living. We don't die at the rapture if we're living. We're changed in a moment, atomos. So atoms are involved in a major transition like the world has never seen. Now, I'm going to give you an example. I want to show a picture of the Shroud of Turin. Most of you know what the Shroud of Turin is, and this was a cloth that was actually believed to be the shroud that wrapped Jesus' body was wrapped in. And while there is a controversy, more and more evidence comes out with modern research that it actually could be a burial cloth of a man from the time of Christ. They've actually found coins in the eyes that you couldn't see with the old shroud picture. They found a hammer. They found an inscription. All of this is new research with being able to take the different types of technology that we have today. But let's go back to the point. If you go back, and let's go back to the picture, if you will see the picture on the right, which is the face done with, they call it a reverse negative. This is what the shroud looks like, but in a reverse negative, you get more details. The question was ask a scientist how much power would be required to put the image that's on the shroud. And I want you to hear this. Ready? It would take 34 trillion watts of ultraviolet radiation to place the imprint on the shroud. Now, that's one person being raised. That's Jesus being raised. What happens when millions of people worldwide at the same time are being raised? Now, here's my point. One guy said that the energy needed to put the image on this cloth and make an imprint would be equal to the amount of TNT necessary to blow up a whole portion of Jerusalem. Did you hear what I just said? So that's what would be required from what we call the ultraviolet radiation necessary to place just the image of a dead man who's being raised on a cloth called a shroud. And if this is the burial cloth of Christ, and I'm not saying it is or it's not, I think there's more evidence that it is, it should never be worshipped or venerated, but if it is, it's a wonderful testimony that he's raised. Of course, I don't need a cloth, neither do you, to prove he's raised from the dead, because he lives in our heart. So let's go back to the original thought in this section. What would cause such an impact on the earth when people are being changed from mortal to immortality, molecular structure in the atoms of the body, and raised from the dead need, with the necessity of such energy from the power of God that it would blow up entire cities just to have somebody raised in the same level that Christ was raised. So this is something to think about. Now, someone said, well, Lazarus was raised from the dead and there wasn't any big manifestation of that. But then why was there an earthquake at Christ's time? Was it because all the people were coming? Remember, Lazarus was only one person raised from the dead, but when Christ raised from the dead, he brought people with him. The Bible said the graves were opened. So in other words, there's no shaking, no earthquake, no big manifestation with one man coming out. But there is a major manifestation when you have Jesus being raised with other saints in Jerusalem at the same time. So the resurrection of the dead in Christ that happens at the rapture, and they both happen, the resurrection is first, and then the change from mortal to immortality, or the living being change, happens. They come very close together. I am of the opinion that something happens that impacts the earth at the moment that takes place. And I'm going to share the theory with you. In Matthew chapter 24 and verse 7, Jesus said, "For as lightning cometh out of the east and shines into the west, so shall also the coming of the Son of Man be." Now, during the fall of Lucifer, this is very, very important, the fall of Satan. In Luke 10 verse 18, Jesus said, "I beheld Satan as lightning fall from heaven." Now, Satan fell from heaven between Genesis 1:1, where the earth is created perfect, and Genesis 1:2, where the earth is without form and void, and darkness is upon the face of the deep. It's interesting that his name, Lucifer, even means light bearer. But his expulsion from the third heaven to the earth created a complete darkness on the earth. Now, remember, he is falling fast from heaven like lightning, with a third of the angels of God. And that could be millions of angels. We don't even know the numbers of the angels that fell. We don't have an exact number other than them being a third. So it affected the actual universe between Genesis 1:1 and 1:2, because it says in verse 2, "And the earth is without form and void, and darkness was upon the face of the deep." So the fall of Lucifer, like lightning, created a complete dark effect on the entire world, and God had to come down and recreate and let there be light, and began a recreative process on the earth to create it to where man and animals could live upon it. Now, in Ezekiel chapter 1 and 14, he talks about the speed of angels. In chapter 1, Ezekiel sees what's called cherubim, which are angels that guard the presence of God, moving at such speed upon the earth that he says they're moving like lightning. Now, light travels at 184,400 miles per second. That's per second. Now, if you want to add up how fast that is around the earth, it means that light can travel around the planet at the equator in a circle 7.5 times approximately in 1 second. Now, according to Ezekiel 1 and 14, angels move actually like lightning. They're that fast, which means that an angel can move around the equator 7.5 times approximately in 1 second. So the angelic speed is very fast. It's like light. We can't move that way. But what happens when resurrected saints and saints who are changed from mortal to immortality suddenly at the same time are moving from earth? There we were on the earth. Now we're moving through the heavens at a great speed, probably the speed of thought, to be quite honest with you. Now, in Revelation chapter 4 and 5, one more verse that I want to give, the Bible tells us something interesting. Lightning is seen around the throne of God along with thunder. And the Bible says that out of the throne, out of the thunder, is proceeding voices. Now, remember this. When Moses in Exodus 19:16 was in the presence of God and the glory of God came upon him, his face glowed to the point that they had to veil him. When Jesus was on the Mount of Transfiguration, being transfigured by the glory of God, he glowed and his garment was totally white. They couldn't hardly look upon him. I mean, there's so many mysteries connected to the resurrected body and the resurrection, what it's going to be like. It's absolutely amazing, including the fact that a spirit body is not limited the way a physical body is, and a spirit body can actually walk through a door the way Jesus did after his resurrection. Now, why am I saying that? Because it proves that in the body, Jesus could never walk through a solid object. After he is resurrected, he is able to walk through a solid object, which means the molecules of his body are smaller in particles than the molecules that are in the door. So there's a change in the atoms. It's amazing because I cannot put my hand through here because my hand is thick and this is thick as well. But Jesus could put his hand right through something. So part of this is a mystery, but I do want to share with you the real emphasis of what I'm going to talk about right now. Now, watch, look at this chart. Let's go over here. In the upper atmosphere, where the clouds are, the ions are positively charged. When you go down to the level of the ground, they are also positively charged. But in between is the negative charge. Now, I'm not making this up. This is from, it didn't say Jesus, saints, Satan, and saints, but this was the picture of how When lightning comes, so stay on this, guys. When lightning comes, how it produces a lightning strike. Now, here we go. I'm going to read this, okay? The positively charged particles are on top of the clouds. The negative particles are at the base. When the ground becomes positively charged, the negative particles in the clouds attract the positive on the ground. They produce what is called a leader stroke, which is a giant spark, and that's lightning. And the ground particles shoot back up into the clouds, okay? The particles, meet the leader stroke, that's lightning, in the clouds, and it is called, now this is a weather guy telling you this, the return stroke. So the lightning it produced is called the return stroke. So, the stroke meets in the air as the lightning strike occurs. So, let's go back to the picture, guys. Stay on here until I tell you not to. So, up in the cloud, so watch this again. Now, let me show you how this works. So, the ground is positive. The above, top, upper clouds are positive. But the bottom area, or let's just call it the middle area, is negative. Now, the reason I have Jesus, Satan, and the saints up here is because this is a picture. When Jesus says, as lightning shines into the east and so shines into the west, so shall also the coming of the Son of Man be. Remember, he compares his coming to lightning, which can be the speed of it. We know that, which could be how fast it's going to occur. But watch how neat this is. The Bible says that Jesus Christ is coming in the clouds. We will meet him in the air. And I'll talk about two Greek words in a minute, but that's the upper atmosphere. So there's Jesus, right? Now watch. The saints are down here on the ground. The dead in Christ are buried in the ground. The saints that are living are on the ground. But then there is a negative in between. Oh, watch out now. So when Jesus comes down, and gets ready to pull the saints back up, it produces, hey, the return stroke. And that could be why Jesus alluded to that as his coming, when he comes, just as lightning will go from the east to the west, that he is going to come from the east to the west. Are you tracking with me? And it's going to produce, listen to me, a major lightning strike that goes around the entire earth. Everywhere there's a dead saint, everywhere there's someone who needs to be changed from mortal to immortality, that lightning of God is going to actually strike.
7: 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Prophetic Summit 2020 was taped live at the Voice of Evangelism Studios and features 8 timely prophetic messages from teachers Perry Stone and Bill Cloud. Available in an 8 DVD video album or an 8 CD audio album, this collection is sure to address many of the issues important to you and your family at this incredible time in world history. Here's some of what you'll receive when you order Prophetic Summit 2020. What are the events surrounding the resurrection of the dead at the time of the end? Perry Stone examines this phenomenon in Unlocking the Maranatha Code. How will the power of the kingdom of darkness be overcome and the kingdom of God be set free to reign on the earth? Bill Cloud addresses this question in The Mystery of the Breaker, Kingdom of Heaven and Kingdom of Darkness. Does the Bible describe advanced technologies of war that some nations may already possess? Find out in Perry Stone's Future EMP Attacks and Apocalyptic Prophecies. Have Christians lost touch with an important spiritual heritage demonstrated in the lives of the biblical patriarchs? Bill Cloud urges a return to this deep historical connection in The Joseph Factor. In The Coming War of Gog and Magog and the Ezekiel File, Perry Stone explores in what ways the symbolic descriptions of war in the book of Ezekiel could come to pass in the last days. Bill Cloud examines a battle often overlooked by prophecy teachers between Israel and the descendants of another ancient people in The War in Edom. Uncovering parallels between the story of Enoch and descriptions of the second coming of Jesus, Perry Stone presents The Enoch Cipher, Future Cosmic Signs of Christ's Return. Finally, in The Mystery of the Final Birth Pangs, Perry Stone decodes some of the prophetic signs concerning Israel, nature, the cosmos, the church, and the Gentile nations. Thousands of viewers joined Perry Stone and Bill Cloud for this timely live stream event, and now you can experience Prophetic Summit 2020 as well. 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
10: I am Dr. Brian Cutshaw, and I'm the Chancellor of the International School of the Word. That's ISO.org. And we have so many great courses waiting on you, so we hope you'll take advantage of those. Speaking of taking advantage of something, you really need to get this Prophetic Summit teaching. It is one of my favorite teachings that Perry has done on Bible prophecy. He and Bill Cloud are a dynamic team that can teach current events and Bible prophecy as good as anyone in the world. I know you're going to want to add this to your personal library. You can also go to Israel with Perry this year. He is gearing up for that. He will have fresh messages and things that will really intrigue that student like me and others who love the deep, deep teaching of the Word. So we hope that you will take advantage of all of these offers. Keep us in your prayers as we keep you in ours. We are looking for great days ahead in the kingdom. I realize the world is in chaos, but we're in the kingdom. We're a kingdom within a kingdom, a nation within a nation. And in the kingdom of God, there is no election. There is no empty throne. God is on the throne. He is in control, and He is in control of your life. So be blessed, and we'll see you next time on Manifest.
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15: Hello, friend. Welcome back to Fresh Oil. I'm Pastor Keith, and I'm so glad you joined me today. We're in a series this week that I've entitled, The Letters No One Preaches. And today we're opening a letter that I genuinely believe is one of the most overlooked treasures in the entire New Testament. It's one of my favorites. I wrote a book about this story. It's only 25 verses long, and it involves a runaway slave, a slave owner, and the Apostle Paul writing from prison, asking for something that would have cost the recipient a great deal. And tucked inside this intensely personal, practical letter is one of the most vivid pictures of what the gospel actually does in human relationships that you'll find anywhere in the New Testament. It's the book of Philemon. Let me give you the backstory, because the backstory is everything here. Philemon was a man who lived in Colossae, the same city the letter to the Colossians was written to. He was a believer, apparently a fairly prominent one, who hosted a church in his home. And Paul calls him a dear friend and a fellow worker. And from the tone of the letter, it's clear that Paul had a warm personal history with Philemon. Paul had led him to faith in Christ. He refers to this in verse 19 when he says, "You owe me even your own self." So this is not a cold business letter. It's a letter between two friends, between a spiritual father and a spiritual son, between two men who have a history together in the gospel. Now, Philemon also had a slave named Onesimus. Now, slavery in the first century Roman world was very different from what slavery of more recent history is, though it was still dehumanizing in many ways. In the Roman world, slaves could hold responsible positions, manage businesses, and serve as physicians and teachers. But they were still property in the eyes of the law. They had no legal rights of their own, and a runaway slave, which is what Onesimus was subject to severe punishment when they were caught. Runaway slaves could be branded, beaten, or even executed. Running away was not a minor offense in that world. It was a serious crime against the property rights of the owner. So Onesimus ran away from Philemon. And somehow, we don't know exactly how this happened, the details are not given to us, but somehow Onesimus ended up in Rome, in the same city where Paul was under house arrest. And somehow he crossed paths with Paul. And Paul led Onesimus to faith in Jesus Christ. That's providence. That's the setup. And now Paul's writing to Philemon about it. He opens up with warm greetings and then spends several verses building up his relationship with Philemon. He mentions Philemon's love and faith toward the Lord Jesus and toward all the saints. He says Philemon's love has given him great joy and comfort because the hearts of the saints have been refreshed through him. Paul is painting a picture here of a man who's genuinely generous. And then in verse 8, Paul starts to get right to the point. "Though I am bold enough in Christ to command you to do what is required, yet for love's sake, I prefer to appeal to you." I want you to notice what Paul's doing here. He's the senior apostle. He has authority. He could command Philemon to do what he's about to ask. He has every right to use his apostolic weight in this situation, but he chooses not to. He says, for love's sake, I'm going to appeal to you. I'm asking you, not ordering you. I want this to come from your heart and not from obligation. That's the way grace works, friend. That is significant, and we'll get back to it later. But then in verse 10, he says this, I appeal to you for my child, Onesimus, whose father I became in my imprisonment. My child. He calls Onesimus his child because he led him to faith in prison. He gave spiritual birth to this man in the middle of his own incarceration. And then Paul does something with words in verse 11 that only makes sense when you know what Onesimus' name means. In Greek, the name Onesimus means useful or profitable. And Paul writes, formerly, he was useless to you, and now he is indeed useful to you and to me. See, he was once Onesimus in name only, named useful, but actually useless, at least to Philemon. He ran away. He was untrustworthy. He was gone. But now that he's come to faith in Christ, now that the gospel has got a hold of him, he's truly what his name said he was. He's useful to both of us, Paul says. And then Paul says something in verse 12. He says, I'm sending him back to you, sending my very heart. I'm sending him back. He's not hiding Onesimus, not keeping him in Rome, not telling Philemon what he can do with his property. He's sending Onesimus back to face the situation he ran from. This was important for Onesimus, and it was also important for Philemon, because the gospel does not give you escape from responsibility. It gives you the grace to go back and face it. And then Paul says something remarkable in verse 13 and 14. He says, I would have been glad to keep him here with me in order that he might serve me on your behalf during my imprisonment for the gospel. But I preferred to do nothing without your consent in order that your goodness might not be from compulsion, but by your own accord. I want you to sit with that for just a moment. Paul wanted to keep Onesimus. Onesimus had genuinely been useful to Paul in imprisonment. Paul was in chains. He was limited, and having Onesimus there was a real practical help to him. And technically, Onesimus was serving Paul on behalf of Philemon. It was almost like Paul was borrowing Philemon's slave. He could have rationalized keeping him. He could have said the needs here of the ministry justify it. But he didn't, because he would not act without Philemon's consent. He didn't want Philemon's generosity to be forced. He wanted it to be freely given from the heart. And that principle is worth noting because it reflects something deep in Paul's understanding of the gospel. God himself does not force our response. He appeals, he invites, he persuades. But he wants our yes to be our real yes and not a coerced one. And Paul is modeling that same approach with Philemon. Now here's the heart of the letter, verse 15 and 16. For this perhaps is why he was parted from you for a while, that you might have him back forever, no longer as a bondservant, but better than a bondservant, as a dear brother, especially to me, but how much more to you, both in the flesh and in the Lord. Wow, no longer as a bondservant, but better than a bondservant, as a dear brother. This is the gospel rewriting a relationship. Onesimus went away as property, but he's coming back as a brother, not just a forgiven slave, a brother. The cross has changed the category. In Christ, the thing that defined their relationship, owner and slave, has been transcended by something bigger. They now are both sons of the same father. They're now both members of the same family. They're now brothers in a way that goes deeper than any social or legal category the Roman world could assign to them. Paul is asking Philemon to do something genuinely radical, not just to forgive a runaway slave, which would already have been generous by the standards of that day. He's asking him to receive him back as a brother, as an equal in Christ, as someone whose humanity and dignity are no longer defined by his legal status, but by his standing before God. And then in verse 17, he says, so if you consider me your partner, receive him as you would receive me. Wow. Receive him as you would receive me. That's the hinge of the whole letter. Paul is essentially saying, I'm standing in for Onesimus. Whatever you owe me, whatever goodwill, whatever history we have together, whatever the relationship between us has been built up over the years, I'm transferring all that to Onesimus. When you look at him through the lens of your relationship with me. Now, theologians call this imputation, the transferring of one standing to another. And what Paul is describing here in this personal, practical, non-theological letter is a picture of exactly what Jesus did for us. He

0: right there in 25 verses, a letter about a runaway slave, shares the gospel of what Jesus did for us. Put it on my account. Paul goes on in verse 18 and he says this. Listen to this. If he has wronged you at all or owes you anything, charge that to my account. I, Paul, write this with my own hand. I will repay it. He picks up the pen himself to write this personal guarantee. Whatever Onesimus owes, I will cover it. Send me the bill. I will take care of it. Again, the picture of substitution. It's right there on the surface. Jesus said to the Father, whatever Keith owes you, charge to my account. I will repay it. He took the debt he didn't owe, and he paid a debt I couldn't pay so that I could go free. Paul closes the appeal by expressing confidence in Philemon. In verse 21, he says, confident of your obedience, I write to you knowing that you will do even more than I say. See, he's not threatening. He's not manipulating. He's genuinely expressing confidence in the character of a man he's writing to. You're going to do the right thing. I know you. I know who you are. I am confident you will do even more than I'm asking. We don't know for certain how the story ended. I imagined it in my book on Philemon. We don't have a letter from Philemon back to Paul telling us what he decided. But there is a fascinating historical possibility. In the early second century, a church father named Ignatius wrote a letter to the church in Ephesus, and he mentioned their bishop, a man named Onesimus. Some scholars believe that it's the same Onesimus. If so, the runaway slave who came back to face the music ended up as a bishop of the church of Ephesus. The man who went away as property and came back as a brother eventually became a shepherd of God's people. That would be a remarkable full circle if it's the same man, and I believe it is. Now let me bring this home before I close today. Because the book of Philemon is not just about a runaway slave and a forgiving slave owner. It's a story about what the gospel does when it actually gets into a situation. It changes categories. It rewrites relationships. It takes what was defined by power and legal status and social standing, and it says those categories do not get the last word anymore. The cross does. The new birth does. The family of God does. And practically speaking, there is a Philemon moment in most of our lives somewhere. A broken relationship that needs to be reconciled. Someone who wronged you, who needs to come back and face it. Or someone you wronged, who you need to go back to. A situation where the gospel is demanding something from you that is costly and inconvenient and frankly, something you didn't ask for. Paul's writing to Philemon and he's appealing to him on the basis of love and relationship and gospel partnership. He's not commanding. He's not forcing. He's saying, you know what the right thing is here. You know what grace looks like in this situation, and I'm confident you're going to do even more than I ask. That is the invitation of Philemon to every one of us today. Do more than is even required. Go beyond what you have to do and do what grace does. Thank you, friends, so much for listening to Fresh Oil today. Walk in grace.
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0: Welcome to the Voice of One Witness radio broadcast hosted by Billy Brim Ministries. 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
1: So go with me over to Genesis chapter 45. Bless the Lord, it's really good. Yum, yum, yummy, good for the tummy. Genesis 45. And do you know when God sent Joseph down in Goshen, down into Egypt, to save Israel? And he went there and he worked with Pharaoh and there was a famine. And he saved Egypt and he saved his own people as well. Until there arose a Pharaoh that knew not Joseph. They weren't all of those years in slavery, but they were the last part of them. So when they went down to Egypt, they separated into a land that God gave them, told Egypt to give them. A land had really good crops and pasture, and its name was Goshen. So read Genesis 45:10 with me. And thou shalt dwell in the land of Goshen, and thou shalt be near unto me, Joseph says, or it might have been Pharaoh, Joseph, thou and thy children and thy children's children, thy flocks and thy herds, and all that thou hast. Now the next one is Exodus 8:22. When it came time, God said, let my people go. He had to send plagues because Pharaoh wouldn't let his people go. And when the plagues would come, they would hit Egypt, but they didn't hit Goshen. Exodus 8:22. God said, I will sever in that day the land of Goshen in which my people dwell, that no swarms of flies shall be there, to the end that thou mayest know that I am Jehovah in the midst of the earth. God wants people to know that he's the God of his people and he separates them. That's what holy means. Now go to Exodus 9:22. And Jehovah said unto Moses, stretch forth your hand toward heaven, that there may be hail in all the land of Egypt, upon man, upon beast, upon every herb of the field, throughout the land of Egypt. And Moses stretched forth his rod toward heaven, and Jehovah sent thunder and hail. And the fire ran along the ground, and Jehovah rained hail upon the land of Egypt. So there was hail and fire mingled with the hail, very grievous, such as there was none like it in all the land of Egypt since it became a nation. And the hail smote throughout all the land of Egypt, all that were in the field, man and beast. The hail smote every herb of the field and broke every tree of the field. Only in the land of Goshen, where the children of Israel were, there was no hail. Exodus 10:21. And Jehovah said unto Moses, stretch out, did you get there yet? Exodus 10:21. And Jehovah said unto Moses, stretch out your hand toward heaven, that there may be darkness over the land of Egypt, even darkness which may be felt. And Moses stretched forth his hand toward heaven, and there was a thick darkness in all the land of Egypt 3 days. They saw not one another, neither rose any from his place for 3 days, but all the children of Israel had light in their dwellings. Do you think God forgot that? Do you think the old covenant is better than the new? No. Bless the Lord. Hallelujah. Just don't be afraid. David Barron said concerning Israel, do you know why fear was such a sin for Israel? Because it showed forgetfulness of God. And fear is a sin for you because it shows forgetfulness of God. When you're storing up your gold and you're storing up your silver and you're collecting your survival food, don't you dare put your faith in it. And don't do it because you're walking in fear. I always keep some money around my house, cash. I don't think my kids do, but I do. Maybe they do. I hope they do. Bless the Lord. Because you never can tell. We have ice storms. We have food, extra food for 3 weeks sometimes in Missouri. So it doesn't hurt you, but just as long as you don't trust in it and you don't run around preaching fear to people. We are going to establish Goshen. Now, what the Lord told me as I was meditating on this, in the old covenant, he had to establish Goshen. He had to sever it. He had to draw the borders. But in the new covenant, Jesus, after he had defeated Satan, death, hell, and the grave, seated at the right hand of the Father, he offered his blood up. He came back to them and he said, all authority has been given unto me. Go ye therefore. And he gave the authority on the earth to his body. Now you, Rocky and Pam, have got the ability to establish Goshen over Washington. You, wherever you live, have got the authority to establish Goshen over your town. Over your house, over your children. Don't wait on God to do it. We're living in the new covenant. He's the head. We're the body. Look at your hands. These are Jesus' hands in the earth. Look at your feet. These are Jesus' feet in the earth. Ah, oh, Chip. I'm going to have you tell that. Give me a microphone. I want to tell what you're going to do for the kids. Would it be all right to tell what you're going to do? You tell it. No, you do it. Obey your mother. That's one of the main things to get the blessings.
2: Well, I think it was, I know it was from the Lord, I'm sure, but we're going to do this for the kids to get them to understand at our youth rally that we have in July, where she's the most popular speaker, by the way.
1: And he shouldn't pass out the form. That's how he knows.
2: But we teach these kids levels like this and to go back and operate with this authority. So what we're going to do is we're going to have a table and we're going to have it, you know, covered. And so you can't see under it. And there's going to be a guy underneath it with a hole cut out. So his head is in the middle of the table. You know what I'm talking about? And so it's like you're seeing a head on a platter, like just there. It's just the head. And so I want to have a conversation with his head. And we're going to talk, and it's going to be cool. And he's going to talk, hey, how you doing? Oh, nice. Okay, you know, just a conversation with a head. There it is. Hey, head, do me a favor. Come over here and do this for me. I can't. Why not? I'm a head. Oh. Well, what can you do? Well, I can intercede and pray and think and talk and name
1: rule.
2: All the things he can do.
1: Yeah, boss. Or boss.
2: Yeah.
1: Give you ideas.
2: I said, well, okay, I won't ask you to do that then. That'd be cool. And then in the next scene, we've ordered this headless costume that you can order. So this guy's going to come in with no head. It's just going to be a body. Now, he can see through here, but you can't see that. You know what I'm saying? I need your heads to do something. I can't understand you. and so I'm going to carry this conversation with this person, this body, with no head. And he's doesn't know where, you know, he can't do these certain things. But then we'll get to the next scene where a curtain will come down and smoke will go out and poof, the head, he comes out, the head and the body working together and all what they can do. And so it puts into those kids, we need to work together. Where is the head at? At the right hand of the Father. Who's the body? We are.
1: Amen. Amen. So if there's going to be any establishing Goshen, you're going to have to do it in your business, in your school, wherever you are. Now, the Saronis back here, they've been going to Israel with us for years, and they actually believed God and got a miracle. They were living in Wisconsin at the time, and their whole family got to come. And so we first met her daughter. Your daughter, how old was she? 11. And now she's graduated high school in Fort Worth, and she is living in Israel, and she is studying Hebrew. I'm studying at Hebrew University or one of the other universities there. And she was in Tel Aviv when that shooter came down the street, and she was in a restaurant getting her homework, and she's around Jewish kids all the time, you know. And they know who she is. They know what she believes. And anyway, they had to go down the street. And when we are on our buses in Israel, we sing the 91st Psalm every time. Every day we say the 91st Psalm. We plead the blood of Jesus. And Shelley will lead it, lead the song in a kind of a calypso fashion, you know. He that's seated in the place of the Most High shall abide under the shadow of the Almighty. Well, they're in the restaurant. Everybody has to stay in the restaurant. They didn't catch the shooter. He's gone. The police are there. And there's the restaurant next to them where he did shoot up. And here she is going home with her little roommate. And she's singing, He that dwelleth in the secret place of the Most High. And they told her, you keep living like you do. You keep going to church. You keep doing the things you do. You're keeping us safe. Bless the Lord. But she's establishing Goshen. And she's not afraid to be there because God sent her to be there. Hallelujah. And the Saronis are trusting in God because they know she knows and they do it. I'm sure they do it every single day. Bless the Lord. Now, everything in this is built around we'll start just here. I'm going to read a little bit more from his book. There are a few subjects relating to the Christian life concerning which there is so little exact knowledge as that of the authority of the believer. This is not because such authority is the property of only a few elect souls. On the contrary, it is the possession of every true child of God. It is one of the all things received in Christ. Its reception dates from the soul's contact with Calvary. Probably because of the extreme importance of a correct understanding of this and its rights and privileges, the enemy has especially sought to hold back knowledge of the authority of believers from the body of Christ. The book of Ephesians, my favorite book in the Bible, the book you should be reading line by line, because it is the book that applies to us, the church, and especially for now. This authority of the believer.
3: 2/3 of these scriptures are prophecy. Most of them have been fulfilled. But we're going to do what Peter says. He says, pay attention to the prophets, because they're like a light shining in a dark place.
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9: Texas State Representative James Tallarico, the Democrat nominee for U.S. Senate, recently found himself in hot water with American Christians, and rightly so. His controversy highlights a growing trend among progressive so-called religious voices. Tallarico and his leftist cohorts are reinterpreting Christianity, either by appealing to ancient non-biblical texts or simply fabricating doctrine. Tallarico recently justified some of his far-left principles on abortion and transgender identity by pointing to the Gospel of Thomas as evidence that Christianity has many competing gospels and that the church arbitrarily chose the four found in the New Testament. But this claim misunderstands both history and theology. The Gospel of Thomas is not one of the canonical gospels accepted by the early church. Instead, it is a much later text associated with Gnosticism, a belief that taught salvation through secret knowledge rather than through the death and resurrection of Christ. Unlike the biblical Gospels, the Gospel of Thomas does not contain a narrative of Jesus' life, crucifixion, or resurrection. Rather, it consists of 114 sayings attributed to Jesus and centers on mystical self-knowledge as the path to salvation. Well, the early church rejected the Gospel of Thomas as inconsistent with the teachings handed down from the apostles. The canonical Gospels, Matthew, Mark, Luke, and John, were accepted because they were tied to eyewitness testimony and preserved the historical story of Jesus' life, death, and resurrection. Reviving texts like the Gospel of Thomas is not new. Throughout history, alternative Gospels have periodically resurfaced, often promoted by those who prefer a version of Christianity that removes the central claims about sin and redemption. That's why many are calling these revelations by leftist politicians the zombie gospels. Just like a Hollywood zombie movie, the arguments keep coming back to life, even though it's already been thoroughly examined and rejected by historians and theologians alike. At stake here is not just a political election. This is the very meaning of the Christian faith and American tradition itself. Voters and spectators alike should not fall victim to the left's distortion of the Bible to justify their own cultural evolution. Not only does it pervert the faith handed down to us over the centuries, it may just seal our nation's demise. Don't be fooled by leftist lies. Join the Phyllis Schlafly Report every day at phyllisschlafly.com. Again, that's phyllisschlafly.com. Join us next time for the Phyllis Schlafly Report.

0: Welcome to the intersection of faith and culture. We're glad you joined us today on the Wall Builder Show. Rick Green here with David Barton and Tim Barton. And we've got some good news to share with you today, even though it's not Good News Friday. So we're going a little out of turn, but it's just a great news program today, dealing with education and dealing with getting some good stuff back into, yes, public school classrooms. So we've got a great interview for you a little later in the program with a member of the State Board of Education in Texas. And I guess, guys, we probably ought to start with just a little bit of education about what the State Board of Education is. Not every state's the same, but a lot of them do have a State Board of Education. And just talk a little bit about what they do and their role. David, you've been, man, I think probably the first state board race. I know this is the first one I was involved with you on was in the 90s, but you might have been doing it before that.
1: No, I think probably in the 90s is when I got involved at the state races. So it's been, yeah, but that's still been a couple of years anyway. So I've been through a couple of those races. The state board really is super important in Texas because Texas is one of the two states that does drive the nation. Between Texas and California, you've got 24% of the nation's public school students. So when those publishers get standards for English or math or science or history or reading or anything, they really cater to those two states because they're the two states that have enough schools that if they buy the product, then those publishers are going to make their money back. If you take the standards for Rhode Island or you take the standards for Maine or something else, it's highly unlikely any publisher is going to publish for those standards. And there are, every one of the states, they do have a board of education. Some are appointed by the legislature, some appointed by the governor, some are elected as in Texas. So they vary as elections vary from state to state, so they do here. But in Texas, we're, what do we have now, 38 congressmen? Is that what we have?
0: Yeah, 38.
1: But there's only 15 state board of education members. So that's like 2.5 members of Congress per one state board of education member. And since the congressional district is about 750,000, you're probably looking at about 1.6, 1.7 million people that elect each state board of education member. So they have a big district, but it's what we would call a down ballot race because it's not one that you get much money put into. Where a congressional race might be $2 to $5 million, a state board of education race might be $100,000, $50,000, $70,000. So it's a real different type of race, and it's down ballot, so it doesn't get much attention. But I would say it's a very, very, very important race because just in Texas alone, we got 5.5 million students in the schools. And then when you start taking the Texas influence into national textbooks, now we're talking tens of millions that will be affected by what Texas does. So here in Texas, the big thing that the State Board of Education does, in addition to running the protocol for Texas, is creating the content of what will appear in textbooks that will show up all over the nation. And so that is a big reason why what you, and by the way, it's not that Texas students aren't important because they are. I mean, these State Board of Education people, they vote to see what Texas students are going to get. But somebody's got to publish that. And so up to now, it's been Scott Forsman or Pearsall or McGraw-Hill or some of the big publishers. And that's the other thing that Texas is now doing. We're so large that we've decided that this time, with our standards, we're going to publish our own textbooks here in Texas for history and social studies, which means that now 100% of what we come up with on the State Board of Education is going into the textbooks. That will make a very conservative, very constitutional, very historically accurate textbook, as opposed to trying to include the DEI stuff of California and all the other stuff they have. So when that Texas textbook comes out this cycle, I think we're going to see a massive surge of other more conservative, less woke states saying, hey, we want the Texas textbook. So I think it'll become a national textbook very quickly once it's released.
0: Yeah, so vitally important, not just for us, but for the rest of the country. And of course, Tim, as you've been going around and testifying in these state legislatures on some of these, you know, Bible in schools, getting the Ten Commandments back in schools, that's a big part of what this fight was about as well, just for the reading list.
2: It is, because it goes to a lot of the history and tradition standard, which we currently have. But so many legislators, which at that point also we could include so many Americans, so many parents, so many teachers, academics, they don't know much of the history of the nation, at least the way that they should, the way that we understand it. You know, they know some kind of sanitized or secularized version. And so some of the opposition and pushback are because they don't recognize, for example, the foundational components of the Bible in early America, or the Ten Commandments on the legal code in America, etc., if they knew it, that there might be some worldview pushback. And of course, I think there would, because your worldview drives so much of what you do. But then you're having a different argument than the argument that we might hear, that, well, listen, Christianity was never really part. The founding fathers didn't believe in God, or they were secularists, or they wanted a separation from church and state. It changes the whole narrative if we actually knew the story. And so working to get good things in education can help change the trajectory of the nation by helping the rising generation know the truth of our nation.
0: Yeah, great stuff, guys. And we've got a great member of the State Board of Education joining us. Actually, young guy. He's like 30 years old, doing a fantastic job on the State Board, and willing to come on with us today and kind of update us on this battle last week and where this thing is going and the impact that it will have. Brandon Hall with us when we return from the break. Stay with us. 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
3: This is Tim Barton from Wall Builders with another moment from American history. American patriot Paul Revere rode to alert Americans of the impending arrival of the British, but he also sought patriot leaders Samuel Adams and John Hancock to warn them that the British were seeking their execution. Adams and Hancock were staying with the Reverend Jonas Clark in Lexington. When they asked Pastor Clark if his church was ready for the approaching British, he replied, "I've trained them for this very hour. They will fight, and if need be, die under the shadow of the house of God." Later that morning, 70 men from his church faced several hundred British in the first battle of the War for Independence. As Pastor Clark affirmed, the militia that morning were the same who filled the pews of the church meeting house on the Sunday morning before. The American church was regularly at the forefront of the fight for liberty. For more information on this pastor and other colonial patriots, go to wallbuilders.com.
0: Welcome back to the Wall Builder Show. Thanks for staying with us. Brandon Hall with us from the State Board of Education, who did just, by the way, an amazing job. I went down there to testify, and man, Brandon, I watched you ask questions and respond, and just masterful, respectful. It was some of the best civil discourse I've seen in a long time. Brandon, thanks for coming on, man.
4: Hey, thanks for having me, Rick. I'm really excited about some of the big wins that we had last week by the grace of God, and ready to talk about them.
0: You know, it was a touch and go kind of thing for a while there. It looked like it was going to be a really, really close vote, possibly that we were going to lose a lot of the good stuff that y'all have been working on for the curriculum standards, and just great victories by the end of the week. So let's dive in. Would you explain a little bit about what these are? What does it mean when we say the standards or the reading list?
4: Yeah, well, and I'm glad that you brought them both up, because we had two big simultaneous wins, which is that the State Board of Education gave initial approval both to, first of all, an incredible set of social studies standards that are Texas and America and Western civilization focused. And we bring back a lot of great factual history that had been kind of through revisionism throughout the years, taken out of our classrooms, that are big, significant parts of America and even world history. And then at the same time, we also gave initial approval to a required literary works list, to where we'll bring a lot of the great classics back into our classrooms in the state of Texas, and even key passages of the Bible that are sort of foundational passages. And so that's a lot, you know, we've seen for quite a while. We've seen more modern works come into our classrooms that are a lot more shallow than the classics. And so that was also a huge win to see both of those things happen at the same time.
0: And this will affect, we've got audience all over the country, and you know, they need to know what you guys do on the State Board of Education in Texas affects most of these other states, because it's so expensive to do this process. By the time you do the textbooks, a lot of the other states, they just say, man, we're going to pick up what Texas did. So this is a national impact you guys are having.
4: That's for sure. A lot of it goes back to the market share in the textbook industry. Texas has the second largest market for textbooks. And so you'll have California will be the first largest market. So a lot of the blue states will follow what California does. And, you know, up to 20 red states usually are closely following Texas, because those textbook companies can sell textbooks there as well. And so what we do here is really going to set the standard across the country. And especially with those social studies standards, we're really pioneering, you know, how to teach history in a chronological manner across the story arc of history. And we're the first state to really pick that up.
0: Cool. Cool. Well, and so many great things that you guys got back in.
5: And honestly, you know, we were thinking when we came down and testified and rallied all these people, you know, we're just hoping to stop bad amendments. You guys actually ended up getting some good amendments in. It actually got better by the end of the week. What happened?
4: Yeah, we really, you know, rather than just being on the defensive, we went on the offense. And a lot of that was because, you know, Texas Patriots really showed up and roared like a lion. And we really heard, you know, both sides. A lot of times we hear from the left because the left tends to be very organized through a lot of their Soros-funded nonprofits. And so a lot of times that's the only voice that we hear working in government. But this time we heard from patriots, just grassroots patriots from across the state of Texas that wanted good factual history. And I think that gave, you know, us the courage that we needed to really go on the offense. And so we were able to put in some great amendments. I mean, we're talking about things that have been left out of history for a long time, like the role of the Great Awakening in the independence movement in the colonies, the role of the Black Robe Regiment in the Revolution, the fact that our pilgrim ancestors came here to advance the Christian faith. You know, those are some of the great amendments that we got passed. And I have to give a lot of credit to my Republican colleagues and especially Julie Pickren on proposing some of those amendments. And it was amazing to just see them pass.
5: I love that you said the Great Awakening, because, you know, the movie A Great Awakening came out a couple of weeks ago. And so what great timing for y'all to get that into the textbooks. That's really cool. What about so like on the reading list, when I was there, I was hearing so many people get up and say, well, I'm a Christian, but I don't want the Bible in the classroom or a teacher having influence on the Bible. I mean, it was, you know, they know how the left knows how to act like they're, you know, our people and somehow against what we're for. And you just did a masterful job of picking that apart. But I was getting worried that there was so much of that. And I guess y'all are used to that. Like you said, the left shows up. But it seems like you were able to keep all of that in. I mean, teaching kids the Good Samaritan and all kinds of other great principles that come from the Bible.
4: Yeah, well, I mean, think about it, Rick, and I want the audience to think about it. Why did we ever stop teaching the best-selling book of all time as a work of literature?
5: Yeah.
4: I mean, it really doesn't make any sense. And when we're looking at these other key classical works of literature that, you know, have really shaped our country, the Bible is the most referenced work of literature by other works of literature. And so it's really, of course, you know, we believe that it's truth and we believe that it's profitable for everyone. And that's one of the questions that I was asking to some of our testifiers that would say that they were a pastor or a Christian, but they were against teaching the Bible in schools. Well, don't we believe that it's profitable for everyone? And we believe that it's truth. And that's why it's had such a big impact on Western civilization and especially America and the levels of prosperity and freedom that we see in America. That's not by accident. That's because our nation was founded on the truth of God's word and these key principles. And so it's actually impossible to have a complete education without understanding these key passages from the Bible that have really shaped the world that we live in, and especially America and the state of Texas.
5: Amen. Amen. Oh, so good. Talk to us a little bit about process. So you guys have had this vote last week. What happens next?
4: Well, I thank you for bringing that up, because it's very important that your audience continues to stay engaged with what's coming next. This was first reading and filing authorization, so it's initial approval. And I don't want to take away from the big win that happened, because once you get those things established, you know, we're in a really good position moving to the next stage. But we have one final step, which is what we passed this last week with the literary works list and the social studies standards. We'll come back to the board in June for final approval. And so we just need everyone to stay locked in, stay engaged. And I think that prayer was such an important part of the first stage, because when you're talking about bringing key passages from the Word of God back into classrooms for the first time in 60 years, I'll tell you, that wasn't just, you know, something that we're able to do politically. That was God working and moving in hearts. And so I really want everybody to continue to pray and to continue to stay engaged for June.
5: Oh, that's good. That's good. Well, we'll certainly remind the audience. Brandon, tell us a little bit about you, man. I you know, people don't realize when you run for State Board of Education in Texas, you've got more than twice the constituency of a congressman, and you got a massive district. This is a difficult race to win. It's hard to raise money because it's just it's a tough race, but it is so, so important. And I think David Barton's been involved in State Board of Education races since, goodness, the 80s, maybe. I know in the 90s for sure. So we've always thought it was important, but most people don't pay attention to it. Anyway, so you've got a very important position there in the state of Texas. You're also a pastor, which I think is totally cool. We need more pastors serving in public office like this. So what got you engaged?
4: Well, I never saw myself running for the State Board of Education. That was nothing that I ever aspired to. But I really felt called by the Lord to get into the race initially. And then once I got in, you know, just door after door opened up in front of me. And a lot of people would have said, well, you're not a classroom teacher. How can you be involved in public education? But I think it was really important to have a good outside voice also involved in the process. It's good to have expertise from teachers, but you need an outsider sometimes. And so God just really opened up every door in front of us in an incredible way that, you know, almost surprised everybody, including me. And I think that, you know, God has me here for such a time as this, but I am privileged also to pastor a local church in a little town called Springtown. And I'm so thankful for it. And actually, when I was running for office, one of the promises that I made on the campaign trail, I tried to be careful about making too many promises. But one of the things that I did say is that I knew social studies standards were coming up. And that was kind of the real important thing. And I told everyone that if they would elect me, if David Barton would consider serving, I would definitely appoint him to be an expert content advisor. And so that was one of the highlights of my career on the SBOE so far, is being able to make that happen.
5: That's amazing. Oh, so cool. So cool. And I'll tell you, it came in strategically handy several times during the testimony, because there were these, you know, liberal groups that got up and I'm a pastor and da da da. And you asked some great questions that you were able to say as a pastor. Yeah, you know, it was great. So God used it in a really cool way as well during the testimony. So, well, man, what's your term like? When are you up again?
4: Well, I would be up in 2028, so I'm still in the second year of my term right now.
5: Gotcha. Okay, cool. And I understand another pastor won a primary somewhere up in the Dallas area. I can't remember the district, so they'll be with you starting in January. So then we'll have two pastors on the State Board of Education. It'll be amazing. Man, we're just so thankful for you, Brandon. Thank you for the hard work you've been doing. Thanks for sharing the victory with us. And one other thing before I let you go. I'm sorry, I'm going a little bit long here, but it sounded like you also got some of the real history of Islam into the standards as well, which is, you know, the fact that Muhammad, you know, was, you know, a pedophile, married the 6-year-old and all that, all of the things that people don't know. You just basically got some amendments in that said, hey, we got this increased Muslim population and people are talking about this. They need to know the history here. Is that true? Did I hear that correctly?
4: Well, it is true that we made a lot of progress, again, going on the offensive, not just keeping the indoctrination out, but, you know, telling some of the real history. And here's why I thought that was really important, because this is, you know, the fastest growing religion in the world. And, you know, according to the demographers, it's supposed to be the number one religion in the world and by 2070. And so I think such a significant religion. And then you have the founder, Muhammad, is one of the most pivotal characters in history, and really his teachings and his followers have really shaped, you know, so much of our history. Even to this day, we're in a conflict with Iran. It really could go back to a lot of those teachings. And so I think that it's important for our students to understand who founded this religion and what did he believe, and then how have those beliefs influenced our history. And so that is an amendment that I made to talk a little bit about Muhammad. That one did not pass this time, but we did get some good references when we talk about terrorism. Especially on 9/11, we were able to add in that it was Islamic terrorism. How could you understand 9/11 without understanding that? And then we also talked about how jihad, this is one that did pass, that the teachings of jihad influenced the expansion of Islam and also the conquering of Christian lands.
5: Wow, that's good. Okay, well, cool. Well, at least we got some of that in there. So important to the conversation, like you said, as this is exploding across the world and now in the U.S. as well. So we'll keep an eye on that one as well. Brandon, we're going to have to get you back, man. And do you know the dates for June? Can we go ahead and tell people about that, or is that set yet?
4: We still need to figure out when the public testimony and everything will be for June. So I would say, just stand by for those dates.
5: You got it. All right. Brandon Hall from the State Board of Education in Texas. Appreciate you, man. Thanks for coming on.
4: Thanks, Rick. Have a great day.
5: You too. Stay with us, folks. We'll be right back with David and Tim Barton.
3: This is Tim Barton from Wall Builders with another moment from American history. As the American War for Independence began, the president of Yale was the Reverend Naftali Daggett. When New Haven, the home of Yale, came under attack, about 100 citizens rushed out to meet the British. The Reverend Daggett galloped by them on horseback, his clerical robes flowing behind him in the wind, and he took up a solitary position atop a hill. The 2,500 British soon put the townsfolk to flight, but the Reverend Daggett continued to stand alone, firing down on the advancing troops. A British officer confronted him. "What are you doing there, you old fool? If I let you go, will you ever fire again on the troops of His Majesty?" "Nothing more likely," was the preacher's reply. America's early pastors personally confronted danger and courageously led their communities. For more information on Pastor Daggett and other colonial patriots, go to wallbuilders.com.
0: Welcome back to the Wallbuilder Show. Thanks to Brandon Hall for joining us and for the good work he's doing on the State Board of Education. Back with David and Tim now. And guys, we got, things in there this time. I guess, David, you've probably had multiple attempts at trying to get some of these things in over the last few decades. You got to be pleased with where the direction this is going.
1: Well, this is the first time we've been able to get substantive changes really made. Part of that is because now there are 9 of us that are appointed, 2 by the governor, 7 by the State Board of Education, to come up with the core content. And I would say out of that 9, a good 7 of them, we're all of the same viewpoint in the sense that you tell all the history, the good, the bad, the ugly. You don't whitewash it, you don't politicize it, you don't eliminate the religious stuff because you think that religion shouldn't be in history. You just tell the history, you tell the story. And so that helps a whole lot. And then as you move through the process, we keep running into teachers groups and others, and those teachers groups will try to eliminate a lot of stuff out of there. Their problem is a lot of what happened in history, they've never heard before. And so when they see something that, well, I've never heard that, they don't want to go learn and teach it. They just want to keep teaching what they've been teaching. And the stuff we've been teaching is the stuff out of the 60s, 70s, and 80s, et cetera, instead of what's been accurately part of American history in the 1600s, 1700s, and 1800s. So it's a lot of pushback. And then when you get to the State Board of Education, then you start having all the lobbyists show up. And so all these lobbyists and Democrats tend to spend money on education like Republicans don't. And they spend it on trying to get textbooks warped in their direction to help them. And so they get a lot of groups showing up at the State Board. I mean, Rick, you guys were there testifying. And the other group that was the most active in testifying is how the textbooks need to be filled with pro-Islamic stuff. It's Islamic groups that mobilized them were there. And so generally, conservatives and generally God-fearing people don't show up that much at State Board meetings. And so it really is a tough process to get through, especially when you're dealing with education, which has been an idol of the left for the last century at least. I mean, that's kind of the idol at which they worship and do all their sacrifices. And it's starting to change now, and it's starting to change in Texas, which means it will come to the rest of the nation.
0: It's really, it's neat to see the involvement too. I was so thrilled to see so many different groups down there. I mean, people bust in literally from Dallas and all over the state to be there. They gave good testimony. They, you know, it was well thought out, good, intellectual discussion with the board members themselves. That part was really good. And Tim, I was thinking, you know, what a great way to show people that when you come out and testify, when you get involved, it does make a difference. You do get victories.
2: Yeah, this is something that hopefully is encouraging for people to know that if we get involved, we can make a difference. And we also, guys, can be really honest that there have been times we got involved and it did not work out the way we wanted, but it doesn't mean you don't keep showing up. We know the Bible calls us to be faithful, not always to be successful. The parables that Jesus told where he explained to the disciples, it was well done, good and faithful servant, not well done, really successful servant. So you don't always do it because you're successful, but it sure is rewarding when you have success, and especially in our constitutional republic where we the people are in charge, where it's supposed to work off the consent of the governed. When we show up, it really can make a difference. And Dad, one of the things that I was even thinking when Brandon was talking about some of the incredible things coming and the Great Awakening's influence and the Bible being the most significant literature or piece of literature in arguably the history of the world, not even arguably it is, but some of the things that you've been talking about literally for decades, when you've been fighting on the state board, it seems like some of the things we did this time, you didn't even always advocate as loudly for because you knew, like, they're not going to accept the really, really basic ones. They're not going to accept the true things that are deeper. And the fact that now, this is one of the best encompassing, more honest looks at history that the State Board of Education in Texas maybe has ever had. It is so encouraging, Rick, as you point out, it wasn't without a fight, and that's why it matters that we keep showing up, we keep letting our voice be heard, But man, we can praise God in this moment. Look at all the good that is coming.
1: And it's not just, look, again, it's not just for Texas. Everybody's going to eventually get this. Now, it's not going to come in the next year or two. It takes a while. It takes a while for the textbooks to be published. But it is, I think, also an indication of the tone and the atmosphere that's out there right now. These are things that were not possible 10 years ago. And these are things that we dreamed about 20 years ago and 30 years ago. And now they're becoming reality. And that's the thing I think is so interesting, is people who are in a revival really historically never recognized they're in a revival till historians afterwards said, hey, did you know that was a revival? Because you're just living day to day, and not that much changes from day to day. It changes from year to year, decade to decade. And as you look back, you go, wow, that's remarkable. And so we're in the daily battles. And, you know, Rick, you were down there in the middle of that battle with all that was going on with all the groups that bust in, our side and their side. And that's the kind of stuff you see on a day-to-day basis, and you don't really recognize how far we've made progress. But there is absolutely no question that this is more progress that's been made, I'm going to say, probably since at least the progressive era of the 1920s and 30s. This is some of the biggest progress, because they took so much of the American history out at that point. This is some of the biggest steps back in the right direction in perhaps a century.
6: Wow, that's huge, brother. Well, to all of our listeners, you have friends who have been listening to all these black-pilled, you know, podcasters, depressing every day, everything's falling apart. You need to send today's program to those friends and let them know there's good stuff happening. In fact, as David just said, some of the best stuff we've seen in literally a century. So this is really, really good news. Hope you'll share it with your friends and family. 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
2: Welcome to Taking Your Place in Christ. I'm Mark Hankins, and today I have a powerful message from the Word of God that I believe will bless you and will encourage you. My favorite scripture is, "Now thanks be unto God, who always causes us to triumph in Christ." And today is a day of triumph. Let's get right into the Word.

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1: He sees me.
2: So your faith must have an attitude of faith. And here's your attitude. Jesus paid too high a price for my freedom. I said, Jesus paid too high a price for my freedom to allow the enemy to attack me and defeat me. He paid a price for my victory with his own blood. So I'm going to believe God. I'm going to lift up my voice. I will not be silent. I believe God, and with God, all things are possible. So I'm going to make some adjustments, first of all, in my attitude. Everybody say attitude. We always think of attitude, you know, as something negative. I ain't got an attitude. And people do. I mean, if you got kids, you can tell an attitude. You're like, you say, don't look at me in that tone of voice. I brought you in the world, and I take you out, and I make another just like it. Attitudes. You know, attitudes are more important than talent. Because no matter how talented you are, if the devil can mess up your attitude and make you have a victim attitude, come on, a defeated attitude, a whining attitude, come on. If he can put that kind of attitude on you, no matter how talented you are, come on, you'll never progress. Attitude's important. I said that's important. And faith has an attitude. Come on, you can tell people walk with an attitude. There comes an attitude. Come on. People even dress with an attitude. People even sit in church with an attitude. I mean, you actually don't just have a verbal language. You actually have a body language. Thank you for your enthusiasm. I said, you got a body language. Come on, you got kids. You can tell their body language. Don't you be walking around like that after I'm talking to you. I didn't say nothing. You don't have to say nothing. I'm watching you. So if the devil can poison your attitude, come on now. No matter how smart you are, no matter how talented you are, you ain't going very far. But if you have an attitude of faith, which is an attitude of expectation, an attitude of confidence. Now only you are in charge of your attitude. I wrote this quote in one of the books by Viktor Frankl, who was a Nazi concentration camp survivor. They said, and many in the Nazi concentration camps died not because the Nazis killed them, but because their attitude became hopeless and they gave up. And many committed suicide. But Viktor Frankl survived a Nazi concentration camp. They said, how did you do it? He said, the last of all human freedoms is the ability to choose your own attitude regardless of circumstances. In other words, nobody can take that freedom from you to choose your attitude no matter what's going on around you, no matter who likes you and don't like you. When you got an attitude of faith, you say, God is on my side, and if God is for me, it don't matter who's against me. In other words, you got to work on your own attitude. Sometimes you got to take yourself to the back, look in the mirror and say, I need to talk to you. You say, well, you talk to yourself? Read the Psalms. David was always talking to himself. David's always talking to himself. He says, my soul, I need to talk to you, soul. My soul, why are you cast down, my soul? You ever read that in Psalm 60? He says, my soul, why are you feeling like that? What are you thinking right now? Why is the gloomy cloud hanging over your head, my soul? And then he talks back to himself. He says, my soul, hope thou in God. He alone is your rock. What does that mean? Other translation says, my soul, set your expectation only upon God. In other words, your attitude. Here's the way the Lord said it to me. He said, you cannot control everybody, but I'd appreciate it if you'd control yourself. In other words, you can't control everybody and everything, but you can control your own attitude. Are y'all still here? So the spirit of faith and faith in God, first of all, is an attitude. And so a lot of times people's faith is not working right because their attitude is messed up and they're just mumbling, repeating a few words. All right. What do you want me to say now? All right. I can do all things. Is that good? You want me to say that? Through Christ, strengthen me. I did it. Are you happy now? I was preaching in another state. I preached for 3 days on Mark 11, 23. 3 days in a row. 3 days. After I preached 3 days on Mark 11, 23. Y'all know Mark 11, 23? Here's what Jesus said. Y'all heard of him, haven't you? Here's what Jesus said. Jesus said, have faith in God. Then the next verse, he could have said, figure it out. But you don't have to figure it out. Next verse, he said, here's how faith in God works. That verily I say unto you that whosoever shall say unto this mountain, be thou removed and be thou cast into the sea, and shall not doubt in his heart, but shall believe those things which he saith shall come to pass, he shall have whatsoever he saith. Man, when I read that as a teenager, I went, my God. See, you've read it too many times. You're like, well, I believe he said that. Listen. But so I taught on that for 3 days. So a guy comes up to me after 3 days, and he says to me, he said, can I ask you a question? I said, sure. He said, can you tell me why Mark 11, 23 does not work for me? I said, what did you say? He said, I said, can you tell me why Mark 11, 23 does not work for me? I said, what did you say? He looked at me like I'm dumb. He said, I said, why does Mark 11, 23 don't work for me? I said, what did you say? He said, I said, in other words, Jesus said, whosoever shall say, he shall have whatsoever he saith. We have located the problem. If he would have added two words to Mark 11, 23, most of us would be faith champions. I said, what two words? The Lord said, if I would have added in church to the end of Mark 11, 23, we would have great faith champions. He shall have whatsoever he saith in church. Because in church, God can do anything in church. He's a mighty God. He is a mighty God. Ooh, God, the power of God. He'll do anything, God. But as soon as church is dismissed, you're like, my God, I can't get the rent paid. I can't get my house fixed. My lower back is going out on me here. My kids are acting like the devil. So, now, he did not say he should have whatsoever he saith in church. He said he should have whatsoever he saith. That means you have to watch your mouth after church. You even have to watch your mouth when you're talking to yourself. Right? Because your words become a determining factor. He shall have whatsoever he saith. That means you shouldn't even get upset about what other people say about you. But most people do. They're like, what did they say about me? They said that about me? I'm going to knock their teeth out. Nobody ever had that feeling? You ever heard anybody say something bad about you? Anybody here? Anybody ever got mad about it? Oh, boy, I tell you, I said, they said that about me. I'll snatch every hair out of their head and talking about it. Big liar. You know, see how mad people get over what somebody else says about them? And yet you call yourself stupid all the time. You ought to get mad at yourself. So you better stop talking about me that way. Anybody ever call yourself stupid? Nobody here. Nobody here. Nobody. Stupid. Stupid.

0: how faith works. Can't you see Jesus explaining faith to them? Like, he'd just spoken to the fig tree, and they're pretty impressed with that, you know. They come by there and they say, Master, Master, look at the tree. Jesus went, oh, my God. No, I can't believe it. So he spoke to the fig tree. They came back by later, and the disciples said, Master, look at the tree. Jesus said, I never would have thought that would have happened. Now, he didn't kick it. He didn't cut it. He just spoke to it. Now, if you'll study the four Gospels, Matthew, Mark, Luke, and John, the most impressive thing about Jesus Christ was his words. There is no physical description of Jesus in the four Gospels. No physical description. Nobody in the four Gospels ever said, I like his teeth. He has got such pretty teeth in his mouth. Them Jesus teeth, I tell you. Nobody ever said, isn't his hair pretty long and flowing, nice little curls in there? Did you ever notice his mustache? No, nobody ever said, we sure like his donkey. Nobody ever said, wonder where he got that robe from. Man, he must have got that from Nordstrom or something. Where'd he get them shoes? Nobody ever made a comment. Nobody said, he's real tall. Look at his shoulders. Nobody said that. But everybody said, there's something about his words. Most impressive thing about Jesus Christ was they said, no man ever spake like this man. When he speaks, when he speaks, storms stop. When he speaks, sickness leave. When he speaks, demons leave. When he doesn't speak like the Pharisees. He speaks like someone who has authority. He speaks with absolutes, not a bunch of ifs and maybes and try. He gives you absolute. He speaks like a man with authority. When he speaks, there's such grace in his words. Something about his voice, something about his words. When he speaks, the most impressive thing about Jesus Christ was what? His words. That means if you're going to fall in love with Jesus, you have to fall in love with his words.
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0: because at the end of this broadcast, we'll be giving you information on how you can receive a free copy of today's teaching. 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
1: Matthew 13, 18, Jesus was teaching what we call the parable of the sower. He said, "Hear the parable of the sower. When anyone hears the word of the kingdom and what? Doesn't understand it. Understands it not. What can happen? Then the wicked one can come immediately and catch away, he's a thief, steal what was sown in his heart. Why would he care? Because the incorruptible seed of the Word of God is one of the most amazing things there is in the universe. It gets in you, and whatever it is, if it's a seed of healing word, it produces a harvest of healing. If it's a seed of righteousness, a seed of prosperity, whatever it is. And so the enemy knows he can't keep that seed from producing. But if he can keep it from getting in you, then it's not going to change anything. And the way he can keep it from getting in you is if you don't understand it. Even though you heard it, if you don't understand it, it's like seed that falls on top of the ground. It never got in. And if it never got in, because things come into our spirit through our mind, understanding and acceptance. And verse 20, he that received seed in the stony places, he heard the word, received it with joy. Keep going. And this guy actually did understand it. He did receive it. But because things were going that were contrary to it, he just lasted a little while. When tribulation and persecution arose because of the word, by and by he is offended. How many know you'll have to hold on to what the Lord gives you in these days? It'll be tried. It'll be tested. I believe I received my healing. Well, it may not look like it for a little while, right? I believe I received more than enough to pay off all my bills. Well, it may not look like it. But even though there is things testing it and tribulation because of the word, persecution, there'll be people that'll go, "You're nuts trying to say that and believe that and try to talk you out of it and tell you how wrong you are." Hold on to that seed, right? It's the enemy trying to get away from you. But notice in verse 22, he that receives seed among the thorns is he that hears the word, and the care of this world, everybody say the care. The care of this world and the deceitfulness of riches choke the word, and he becomes unfruitful. The more the fear and anxiety and worry, this actually chokes out the word in your life. It affects your understanding. It dumbs you down. It pulls a mist over your eyes. And you're going, huh? I don't understand that. I don't understand that. And a lot of times people use this expression when they say, "I just don't understand." They think that excuses them from all responsibility for anything because I don't understand. But it doesn't. Because the question is, why don't you understand? When the Lord made it so simple that any 3-year-old could get it, why don't you understand? Well, fear, believing lies, thinking wrong, anxiety, worries will prevent you and me, if we let it, from understanding. The disciples' reaction, probably what happened is the Spirit of God dealt with them to take some bread. Or the Lord had already told them at some time, always on these trips like this, pack some extra bread, right? And they ignored it and didn't do it. I'm just saying this because this is how this works. Then if you don't do what you know you should do, you've opened the door to condemnation. And condemnation involves fear. Something's going to happen. Going to get caught. Not going to have enough. Going to run out. Well, that fear messes with your hearing. Go back with me to 16 now. Matthew 16. Some good things are happening this morning. A bunch of folks are going to be aware in the future of the enemy's device and not let it work again.
2: That's right.
1: Hallelujah. Jesus is always thinking spiritually. He's always talking spiritually. And so they're in the boat riding along. He's not just doing idle stuff or carnal dumb stuff. He's communing with the Father. And these thoughts are coming to him from the Father. The Lord's giving him insight into the situations and the people that they're dealing with and the meetings that they're having. And he just turns to him and says, watch out for the leaven of the Pharisees and the Sadducees. Why did he say that? He saw something. He saw how that this hypocrisy can infect other people. Just being around it can infect you and influence you. You don't realize it, but even though you might have thought, when you first were around it, you thought, man, they're a big hypocrite. I despise that. But you hang around it too long, you catch yourself doing some of the same things they were doing. You just got leavened. Some of it crept over into you, right? So you take some dough that's rising and yeast and you put it with some that didn't have any in it, what's going to happen? It's going to get into that. It's going to infect the whole thing, influence the whole thing. And that's what he's saying. He said, he just turned around to his guys. He said, beware of the leaven of the Sadducees and the Pharisees. They looked at him, turned around among each other. You know, they must have had a pretty good-sized little boat if they could have, you know, 13 people and all your stuff. This ain't a little aluminum fishing boat. This is something that'll accommodate everybody. And, on one occasion, Jesus is in the back asleep and out of their way, and they're doing stuff. But he said, beware of the leaven of the Sadducees and Pharisees. Okay. They turn around and go, told you we should have brought some bread. Now Jesus is mad. Is Jesus mad?
3: No.
1: He ain't mad about it all. But then, can you see how the enemy works? Instead of it being so simple, he's trying to get strife started over nothing. Many would have already begun acting defensively. Well, he didn't tell us to bring any extra bread on this trip. And you never know, morning to night, where we even going to be. Or what we're going to need. There's no set schedule. He's always talking about the Lord leads here, the Lord leads there. And now he's chewing us out because we can read his mind and know we need to take extra bread. No, he ain't chewing them out. He's not mad. He's not even talking about bread. But do you see how quickly people can get to think, that's unreasonable. He didn't tell us on this specific one to take extra bread, or did he tell you? How are we supposed to read his mind? You can't work under conditions like these. And Jesus is trying to share a pearl of wisdom with them. He's trying to give them something valuable.
3: Yes.
1: This is how the enemy works. Why? And see, there's something even worse in here. It's an implication that Jesus is not fair. He don't really care about you enough. He only cares about what he wants. Well, we were busy. We were loading the boat. You know, we were doing this. We were doing, we were packing and unpacking and setting up and tearing down. And he wants me to run to the grocery store too? Do you know why I'm elaborating?
2: Yes.
1: This is what, have you ever seen the enemy do this? Come on.
3: Yes. Yeah, right. Yes.
1: You've seen it?
2: Yes.
1: Because of a wrong mindset. You hear something completely different than what they're saying. And you didn't understand. Your understanding, Romans 1 says, understanding is darkened. I know, this would have been just about the time when we started the first church there in Branson. We had been through a couple of kind of rough years. And don't misunderstand me, not the Hagans. The Hagans treated us like gold. But there were some situations that came up. I won't go into details, but some folks accused us of some things that we, you know, trying to take over a ministry or trying to, not the Hagans, but that was completely untrue, nothing. But it irritated us. And over a couple of years, without realizing it, that mentality is there. Well, that alters your hearing. Well, when I got to Branson, we were doing some things. A minister, a wonderful man of God. I happened to cross him, and he's talking a little bit. He says, well, do you want to take over this radio station? And I'm like, no, man. I'm not trying to take over your radio station. He said, I didn't say you were. Would you like to take it? I'd like for you to take it. Can you see this? He's trying to tell me something good, and he's glad to see me, and I'm hearing what my mind has been influenced. Come on, can you see this?
0: And that concludes today's message by Brother Keith Moore. 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That's 417-334-9233. 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
1: Welcome to 15 Minutes in the Word with New York Times bestselling author Joyce Meyer. On today's program, Joyce will be teaching from her series, Joy and Enjoyment. There is a way to enjoy everything we do, even while driving in traffic or cleaning up the house. Because if we have Jesus, we have joy. Now, here's Joyce with today's teaching.
2: Now, we're talking about the subject of joy and enjoyment. Jesus said he came that we might have and enjoy our lives. Everybody say, enjoy my life. In abundance to the full until it overflows. So we hear a lot about joy. The joy of the Lord is my strength. I've lost my joy. I need more joy. But I said this morning that we have joy. Jesus is in us, and we have whatever Jesus has. He's in us. All the fruit of the Spirit, so many good things are in us. Jesus left us his peace. So it's not a matter of trying to get things that we already have. It's a matter of learning what's blocking those things from coming forth in our lives. And so we have joy, but also something I think that we miss is that God wants us to enjoy our lives. Enjoy your life. Now, everything can't be a party or a vacation or a special day. Most of life is pretty ordinary. Monday, Tuesday, Wednesday, Thursday, Friday. Woo, it's the weekend, thank God. Saturday, Sunday. Oh, but there's Monday again. Happens to all of us. And I want to enjoy every moment that I have left. And trust me, the older you get, the more you're going to feel like that. You know, when I think about it, it just doesn't seem real that in 3.5 years I'll be 80. Now you probably think, I wonder how many facelifts you've had. One, 20 years ago. And I didn't try to hide it. I had, while my face was healing, I had people say, are you related to Joyce Meyer? And I don't believe in being phony, so I just told people the Bible says that Jesus is coming back for a church without spot, blemish, or wrinkle. So I'm just trying to get ready for the second coming. Amen? Now, I know some people think, oh, I don't think that's right. I think that's a sin. Well, you can't find in the Bible that it's a sin. And I prayed about it for a long time, and I finally felt like God said, it's your face. Do what you want to. So, but that was 20 years ago, so most of this is me, thankfully. And so I figure, you know, let's just say that I live to be 90. I may live longer than that, but, you know, so that means I could only have 13 and a half years left. Well, I'm going to maximize. I'm going to get the most I can out of every single day that I have. But you shouldn't wait until you're in your 70s to start that. Start at whatever age you are right now and get as much joy out of every day as you possibly can get. Because I'll tell you something, your life is over in a minute. It's amazing how fast time goes by. So you don't want to waste any of it. Amen? Say, I'm finished wasting my time. So we want to enjoy life. And I believe that through Christ, we can enjoy ordinary, everyday life, and that we can enjoy everything that we do. Now you think, oh, come on, lady, nobody can enjoy, you know, doing laundry, driving in traffic. Well, yes, you can. And we learned last night the secret to that. How many remember what the secret is? Shout it out. Thanksgiving, right? being grateful. Find something to be grateful for all the time, and you will find a great release of joy and enjoyment in your life. John 16, 24 says, ask and receive, and your joy will be full. Now, I want you to think about that word, receive. Because what we do most of the time is try to get something, and that puts us into a mode of works and effort and struggle, and many times frustration. But receiving means to act as a receptacle and take in what's being offered. Now, I'm going to prove to you today scripturally that God never tells us to get anything. He tells us to receive everything that we need from Him. And I think that we're better at receiving from the devil than we are at receiving from God. It doesn't take the devil long to talk you into receiving condemnation, our guilt, our self-pity, our jealousy, or anything like that. But sometimes we just don't know how to receive freely from God because we have this idea that we don't deserve all the good things He wants to do for us. Amen? We don't deserve that. All right, this can't be real. God couldn't possibly do that for me, not the way I am. But let's make a decision to start believing what the Word of God says instead of trying to figure it out. Let's just believe it. You might remember the story of the little boy that was born blind and Jesus healed him. And when the Pharisees came along, they just couldn't believe that the boy had been blind. And so they grilled him, you know. Well, how did he heal you, and what did he do, and are you sure you were blind? And then they went to the parents, and now was he really blind, and how did this happen? And they said, we know he's our son, but we don't know how. And then they kept grilling the little boy again. He said, look, all I know is I was blind, and now I see. And he just received it. And we need to stop feeling like we have to understand everything that God does. Just believe what He says and become like what? A little child. Unless you become like a little child, you shall in no wise enter the kingdom of heaven. Now, that doesn't mean you can't be saved. I believe what that's talking about is you won't live the kingdom life. You won't really enter into it in fullness and enjoy the real benefits of the kingdom. And that makes me sad. I think there's so many people that love God, but yet they live miserable lives because they don't know how to really receive from God. They don't know how to really believe the Word. And if you look in a dictionary, the word believe means to receive, and the word receive means to believe. So believing God brings us into His rest, and receiving from God brings us into His rest. And there is nothing more wonderful than being in the rest of God. You know how great it is for somebody like me to be able to stand up here and do this and actually say that I am not the least bit worried about what you think of me? Now, I didn't start out like that. I mean, if I was teaching and somebody got up and left, man, I was just torn apart for the day. We let our imaginations go wild when we've got insecurity. One time a woman came and she was there like maybe 5 minutes into my preaching and she got up and left. And it just tore me up. I mean, I was bothered the rest of the day. And a lady came and told me, she said, oh, there was a lady here that had to leave 5 minutes after you started preaching, but she wanted you to know that she had to go to work, but you are so important to her that it was worth it to her to come just for the 5 minutes she could be here. So you see how quick we are to make something negative out of something that actually was something good. So if we're going to imagine things, why not imagine something good instead of imagining something bad? Don't ruin your life worrying about what everybody thinks of you. It's not what people think of you that makes one bit of difference. It's what God thinks of you that matters. So live to please God. Be a God pleaser, not a people pleaser, and you're going to be a very happy person. Amen? Now, we want to take a look at how good you are at receiving. And in the time we have here this afternoon, I want you to go out of here ready to receive from God what you know you don't deserve, which actually knowing you don't deserve it makes it even better. It's like, well, God, I don't deserve that, but I am not going to turn it down because you're good and I believe your word, and so I receive. And I'd really like you to start saying that more in your prayers and throughout the day. When you do something wrong and you ask God to forgive you, don't just say, Lord, please forgive me. After you ask, wait just a moment and say, I receive the forgiveness right now in Jesus' name. And then just stay in the presence of God for a moment and let that sink in, that God has forgiven you and he promises to move your sins as far as the east are from the west and to remember them no more. I receive it in Jesus' name. How many of you think that would help you if you would just take a little more time? Not one of these, oh God, forgive me, please forgive me. Oh God, if you'll just forgive me, this is one more time, God, I promise I'll never do it again. Yes, you will. I'm not trying to be negative, but it's useless to promise God you'll never be bad again, because you will. And you know what? If you really love God and your heart's right, he'll forgive you again and again and again and again. But it does no good to ask for it if you're not going to stop and take the time to say, I receive from you. How about the mercy of God? How about receiving God's mercy? Amen? Our baby, there's a story that I like to tell about him when I'm teaching on mercy, because in Luke chapter 12, there's a story about how Jesus' disciples were walking through the fields of standing grain, and they were hungry, and it was on the Sabbath, and they started picking off the grain and eating it. And the Pharisees, of course, you know, the religious Pharisees, they're always watching. The legalistic devil is always watching. If you make a mistake, say, aha, aha. And so sure enough, they said, now, why are your disciples doing what's illegal on the Sabbath? They're not supposed to be doing that.
3: Joy allows us to remain stable through hard times, and so much of life is how we decide to look at it. We don't have to dread doing ordinary tasks like laundry and grocery shopping. We can enjoy everything. Please know God wants us to enjoy our lives. It's actually a major part of his plan for us. Romans 14:17 says that the kingdom of God is righteousness, peace, and joy in the Holy Spirit.
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5: June 3rd, Grace in Darkness. Have you ever observed someone who was determined to live a godless life, yet they seem to escape calamity again and again? Maybe you were a bit puzzled. If God is holy and powerful, defending his glory in the face of wickedness, Shouldn't he punish those who reject him? Where is his justice? Now think about your life. How many circumstances of grace did you receive before your heart was broken by the gospel? Today we'll hear from Gary Rothfuss, a man who was determined to live life on his own terms. But even there, God's grace appeared. He's here to share with us his true story on this Unshackled Daily Devotional.
6: I joined the Marine Corps after graduation and was first in my class. In Vietnam, I was point man, then squad leader, until the day a new guy set off a booby trap that sent shrapnel to my back and lungs. As I lay dying, I wondered where I was going, but I survived. I spent 9 months in the hospital. But what was the point of it all? In college, I met a Christian who tried to tell me Jesus was the answer for my disillusionment with life, but I wanted a party. I was into drugs by then and overdosed on downers one night. If I had gone to sleep, I would have died. But a car accident put me in the hospital where I lay in a coma with a severe head injury for 6 weeks. The doctor said I wouldn't make it, but my friend said God can do anything and prayed for me. Even after I recovered, I couldn't quit drugs, so I moved to Arizona, went to college. My first night there, I met a girl who invited me to church, and there I heard the gospel that Christ died for my sins. I walked forward to receive Jesus Christ as Lord and Savior. He forgave my sins and gave me the promise of eternal life with Him. I learned that knowing God is the point of it all. Jesus set me free of drugs in 1974.
5: The Apostle Peter says in 2 Peter chapter 3, verse 9, "The Lord is not slack concerning His promise, as some men count slackness, but is long-suffering to usward, not willing that any should perish, but that all should come to repentance." This verse refers specifically to God's final judgment, but it reveals an unchanging truth about the heart of God. He is patient and gracious, guiding those who are lost in their sins so that they might come to know Him, even in our darkness. Friend, even in our darkness, God protects us and calls us, continually meeting our needs and leading us to the point where we might find Him. 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
7: In the smothering dark of hopelessness, suddenly, a light. Cast yourself in. Chemical bombs rained down on Javed and Yana's Middle Eastern Muslim neighborhood. Their 6 children dead, Javed paralyzed. Yana drugged Javed to the woods, where they survived months on roots and water. One morning, Yana woke suddenly. "Javed, I just dreamed of a man in white. Maybe there is hope." Over the next weeks, when Yana went for water, she came back with water and fresh food. Over these weeks, Yana's grief was changing to uncontainable hope. One night, Javed had to know. "Yana, what's happening?" Yana said, "I've been getting water and fresh food from Jesus followers. They've told me He is the true God who forgives, and I believe." Javed thought, maybe there is hope. In the morning, Javed woke, got up, and started walking. Jesus had healed him. Javed had to meet the Jesus followers. He too received their message, and his grieving heart was healed by hope. Bring Jesus hope to the Muslim world. FrontiersUSA.org.
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9: It is God's will for it to be on earth as it is in heaven. Now you see people with bumper stickers, and pardon me if I get your favorite bumper sticker. Says the Lord has everything under control. Well, now, he doesn't have everything under control in this earth. He has everything under control in the kingdom of God. But if he has everything under control in this earth, he's really got it in a mess. No, God's not controlling this earth. Satan is the god of this world. Now, the Christians are put here, the body of Christ is here to bring this thing under control, subdue it, and have dominion over it. That is the will of God for this planet. God said that to Adam in the beginning. Subdue the earth and have dominion over it. Over the fish of the sea, the fowl there, over the cattle, over all the earth, over every creeping thing. Subdue it, have dominion over it. If it gets out of line, you put it back in line. Don't call me. I'll call you and see what you did with it. God gave us dominion. We ought to exercise our dominion on this planet. It is his will that it be on earth as it is in heaven. Now, while we're there, let's look here in Matthew, the 6th chapter. Come right back down to verse 13 where Jesus said, well, let's read verse 10 all the way down. Thy kingdom come, thy will be done in earth as it is in heaven. Give us this day our daily bread. Forgive us our debts as we forgive our debtors. Lead us not into temptation, but deliver us from evil. Lead us not into temptation, but deliver us from evil. In other words, don't lead me in any way that I'll be tempted, tested, or tried in this manner. You hear people teaching you that you ought to be tested and tried all through this life. Well, now, if it's the will of God that it be on earth as it is in heaven, and it's God's will that you always be in a test and a trial on this earth, well, you better get ready because you're going to have tests and trials in heaven because it's the same will for heaven as it is on the earth. You still there as you go home? I mean, if it's the will of God for it to be on earth as it is in heaven, it's God's will for it to be in heaven the same as it is on earth. So if it's God's will that you always be in test and trial and just barely get along the street and just have barely enough to get along, well, you better get ready. That's the way it'll be in heaven. I didn't get many amens out of that. Because we don't want it to be that way, do we? We don't believe it that way, do we? But Jesus said it's the will of God for it to be on earth when the kingdom come, the will of God on earth, the same as it is in heaven. In other words, in the kingdom, it is God's will. You that are operating in the kingdom to operate as though you were already there. Now, I'm not talking about some far out fancy thing. I'm just talking about having your needs met, having abundance in this life, being able to give to others, meet the needs of others, and walk in health. That is the will of God. Now, if we walked 100% in the Word of God, we could live that out in reality. It's possible to do it in this earth. I don't know anybody that's ever done it. But it still doesn't change the will of God, does it? It still doesn't change the Word of God. If we could operate perfectly in the Word of God and walk in love, in perfection, I don't believe we'd ever get sick on this earth. Because sickness is under the curse. But how many of you know we don't always walk in the love of God? And we're not always perfect. I don't know anybody that's 98% perfect. Do you? So these things, just because they're not happening does not mean it's not the will of God. So lead us not into temptation, but deliver us from evil. For thine is the kingdom, the power, and the glory. Thine is the kingdom. Now, go with me over to a scripture in John's Gospel, the 9th chapter. Because here's where some of these things come from. John's Gospel, the 9th chapter, verse 1. And Jesus passed by, saw a man that was blind from his birth. And his disciples asked him, saying, Master, who did sin, this man or his parents, that he was born blind? Now listen to the question. Who did sin, this man or his parents, that he was born blind? Now see, they believe that everything that happened, God caused it. So here they're saying, Lord, why did this happen? Was it because of the man's sin or the parents' sin? Now listen to the answer of Jesus. There's three things that he can answer. He can say it was the man's sin, he can say it was the parents' sin, or he can say neither. Now, whichever one he says, he's answered the question. He's through dealing with the question then. Then he makes a statement. Now, notice what Jesus said. And Jesus answered, neither. You could put a period there. Neither. You're wrong in both cases. Now, that's a stupid question to us because we say, how could a child sin in his mother's womb? Well, the Jews believed that you could. You could sin before you were born. That's the reason they asked this question. But now, see the mental attitude of these religious people. God has made this man be born blind. Now, what caused him? Was it his sin or the man's sin? Jesus said, neither. Now, that'll tear up your religious belief, won't it? Puncture your balloon. Neither has this man sinned nor his parents. Now, see, we go back to the intent of the word now. Interpret the Bible literally when you can. You can't interpret that literally. If you do, you make Jesus a liar. Because the Bible says all have sinned and come short of the glory of God. Now, what are you going to do with that then? Well, you've got to find the intent of what Jesus is saying. The intent is that neither one of these is right. It's not the man's sin. It's not the parent's sin that caused him to be born blind. But that the works of God should be manifest in him, I must work the works of him that sent me while it is day, for the night cometh when no man shall work. In other words, what he's saying is, you're wrong on both accounts. God didn't have a thing to do with it. But that the works of God should be manifest in him, I'll have to work the works of God because the works of God are not yet manifest in him. This is the work of the devil. That is the intent of what Jesus is saying. John 10:10 says, a thief cometh not but for to steal, to kill, and to destroy. I am come that you might have life and have it more blindly. Oh, no, that you might have life and have it more abundantly. So here's the intent of Jesus' word. You cannot take that literally, and people do. They say, see, Jesus said this man was born blind so God would get glory out of his healing. If I believe that, I wouldn't want to serve God in any manner. God is not schizophrenic. His will is that it be on earth as it is in heaven. What is the will of God? Is it God's will that this man sees in heaven? Yes, I believe it is. Now listen to what Jesus said. I must work the works of him that sent me. Verse 6, and when he had spoken this, he spat on the ground and made clay of the spittle and anointed the eyes of the blind with the clay. I mean, what are you going to do about this? I mean, here's Jesus. He's not too popular anyway. And he spits and makes a mud ball and said, here's the mud in your eye, you know. And said, now go wash in the pool of Siloam. But here he comes back. And he went and washed and he came seeing. Now what happened? Look down at verse 11, the latter part. As he explained, I went and washed and received my sight. In verse 7, and he said unto him, go wash in the pool of Siloam, which is interpreted sent. And he went his way, therefore, and washed and came seeing. Now remember what Jesus said? I must work the works of him that sent me. Who sent Jesus? God sent him. So this is the work of God. When the work of God was manifest in the man, he was healed. Does that locate where the blindness came from? I believe it does. Since it's the will of God that it be on earth as it is in heaven. Somebody said, oh yes, but you see, God makes some blind and some sick and some crippled. They'll have great rewards when they get to heaven. Well, that may be true, all right, but he wants you to be well now. Amen. That's the will of God. But you can be crippled in life, in your prayer life, or you can be literally crippled in life by not knowing the will of God. Well, here he brings it out very vividly. I must work the works of him that sent me. So that locates the intent of what Jesus is saying. It had to be the will of God that this man be healed. Now, come over to John, the 11th chapter.
2: Now, the story here, we pick up on it where Jesus, they sent a runner down to where Jesus is, and tells him that Lazarus, whom he loves, is sick. Now let's pick up in verse 4.
9: When Jesus heard that, he said, "This sickness is not unto death, but for the glory of God, that the Son of God might be glorified thereby." And oh, you can just hear people saying, "Yes, glory to God. He was sick for the glory of God, and I guess I'm sick for the glory of God." Now, wait a minute. Let's find the intent of what Jesus said. "This sickness is not unto death, but for the glory of God." Now, see, on the surface, it does sound like it said that. I can see where people could get that idea. But see, the Word of God spiritually discerned. Now, first of all, let's see if we can interpret this literally. If we can, then the man is sick for the glory of God. But he said, "This sickness is not unto death." But the man died. Now, what are you going to do with it? If you interpret it literally, Jesus lied. And we know Jesus is not a liar. So you've got to back up and find the intent of what Jesus said.
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Perry Stone here. Manifest is now on the air. Pay attention carefully to this special message. I'm going to be dealing with the subject of four secrets Satan hopes you never discover. I don't know if you've noticed recently, the past several years, the programming that comes on social media and also television that deals with the paranormal, extraterrestrials, demons, ghosts, seances, mediums, familiar spirits, and you also see it in some of the cartoons and movies that are being produced by some alleged children's programming. You see things about haunted houses, ghosts, spirits, people that are dead that are supposed to be walking through a house. I have to tell you something. I was watching one of those channels one day out of curiosity, and they had this equipment, and everybody looked green. The room was dark. And if so much as a floorboard squeaked, they'd say, "What was that?" And I just had to sit back and laugh because it's hyped up quite a bit, you know, obviously to get an audience. And of course, there's other networks that do nothing but aliens. But the thing that we're dealing with now, especially throughout the world, Europe has it, the UK has it, the United States, Canada, Latin America, are the number of young people that are getting involved in the occult, what we call demonic activity. Now, I want to began with a personal story. This is very interesting. I was called to preach at age 16, began traveling at age 18. For some reason, from age 16 to 18, I was very intrigued with the spirit world, both angels, but especially demons. Now, don't ask me why, but I began to read all these books about demonic activity, demon spirits. And then let me say this, I was not afraid. I was not afraid of people that were possessed by spirits or the idea of an evil spirit, but something happened in the month of July when I was about 18 years of age, and it continued all the way to the end of December. Actually, it lasted for about 6 months. And I would awaken. I was not asleep, but I would hear voices. I would see shadows. I actually saw with my own eyes robed beings. I heard cursing. They were cursing me. They were threatening me. And so I went to my mentor. One of my mentors was Brother Floyd Lahan, the evangelism director for the Churches of God in the state of Virginia. And my mother had already gone to him and said, "My boy is really called to preach, but he seems to be infatuated with demon spirits." And so I wanted to begin to tell him about these manifestations I was having, and I thought, you know, he was going to be mesmerized and amazed at this taking place. So when I told him about all this manifestation, he leaned over the desk, and I'll never forget it. He looked at me, and he'd say, "Perry." That's what he wouldn't say, "Perry." He'd say, "Perry." He said this, "As long as you are talking about demons, they're going to show up. If you talk about Jesus, he will show up." And I remember him saying, "But if you talk about Jesus," he had a way of saying it. And it really changed my thinking. And so what I did, I began to study different messages. So here's what began to take place in my revivals from age 18 onward. I began to preach messages that were filled with faith, about answered prayer and about deliverance. I began to preach prophecy messages. We had a prophecy night on Saturday night. I began to preach about the Holy Spirit, Holy Spirit messages. We began to see people baptized in the Holy Spirit. I began to preach covenant, salvation, and I really began to preach I had some great messages on the power of the name of Jesus, the authority of the name of Jesus. So let me tell you what began to happen. If you're not familiar with our ministry, those of you that are will remember these days. In 1980, we went to Northport, Alabama, had a four-week revival with over 150 people coming to the Lord. In 1981, I went to Virginia in Pulaski, had a five-week revival, and there was over 150 souls won to Christ, and over 100 received the Holy Spirit. In 1982, went to Daisy, Tennessee for an eight-week revival. There was 450 people that were saved. Now, this is not guesswork. This is actual people that we know. And over 500 received the infilling of the Holy Spirit. In 1985, again in Tennessee, there was an 11-week revival. 500 were saved. In fact, that particular church in Tennessee, they took in 280 new members that were won to the Lord during the revival. And then, of course, through the years, we went to Gainesville, Georgia, Cleveland, Tennessee, Dalton, Georgia. Those were 4- and 5-week revivals as well. So I noticed something, that as I began to change my thinking and the messages, God would begin to confirm what I was teaching and what I was sharing about. Now,
What I did find out during this time was four things that the enemy does not want you to understand, because if you ever get these secrets out, and I say they're secret, they're not really secrets, they're just things that are not necessarily well known in the body of Christ, it can change your situation. Secret number one is this: for a Christian, Satan only has the authority that you allow him to have. And let me explain it to you this way. If he could do whatever he wanted at any time to you, he would have already done that. And if he could kill you, trust me, he would have already taken your life. But the keys of death and hell do not belong to him. Revelation 1 says they belong to Jesus. Matthew 28:18, all power, that is a Greek word for authority, Jesus said, is given to me both in heaven and in earth. Luke 10:19, I give you power. Again, the Greek word there is authority, to tread on serpents and scorpions. And here's the key: and over all of the powers of the enemy, and nothing shall by any means hurt you. In Revelation chapter 12 and verse 11, they overcome Satan by the blood of the Lamb and by the word of their testimony. Revelation 1:18, I am he, Jesus said, there was dead, but I am alive forevermore. Amen. And I have the keys of death and hell. Now, when I went through that time of torment for 6 months in Virginia, and I was traveling at that time, and things would happen while I was traveling, things would happen at home. Here's what I realized I was doing. During those 6 months, I began to accept what was happening to me. I didn't know why it was happening. I had no understanding of why the Lord was permitting it to take place, but I do remember this. I remember that I said, oh my goodness, I bet tonight that manifestation will happen again, or I'd be on the road and say, boy, I hope it doesn't happen, but I had an expectation because I had dealt with it so much, 2 times a week, 3 times a week, that it was just going to happen. It stopped. January the 1st, we came into a new year, and I was in the basement of my house, and I won't go into all the detail, but it stopped when my inner spirit saw this manifestation of a demonic power, heard it laughing, and my spirit rose up. It was like another pair of stone on the inside. It would have been my spirit. And my spirit, not my mouth, began to rebuke that and said, no more. We will have this no more in the name of the Lord Jesus Christ. And that was exercising authority over the power of the enemy. I got so used to the trial that I didn't fight it. And then when my spirit rose up to fight it, that's when it completely, totally ceased. I remember when my wife and I were praying for our son Jonathan, who had a terrible addiction and bondage at that time. And Jonathan came about 3 a.m. and woke us up out of bed and said, I need you to come here because something has happened. So I never will forget my wife, Pam, who is very quiet, very, laid back, peaceful, just a beautiful lady. Boy, when she found out that the enemy was really attacking our son, I've never forgot this. She marched upstairs to her room. I've never heard her do this before or since. And that woman was like a mama bear fighting over a cub. She was praying, but she was praying loud. Satan, you cannot have my son. I rebuke you. Your presence has no right in this house. I'm the mama of this house. This is my boy that I birthed. You'll not have him and you'll not take him. And I remember she went from praying to commanding, from praying to demanding, from praying a prayer of petition to a command of authority. And this is one of the things I want you to understand, and that is simply this, that Satan only has the authority that you allow him to have in your life. And that's just a fact, because Jesus said, all authority is given to me both in heaven and in earth. Here's the second thing I need you to understand. Number two, evil spirits cannot remain in the presence of Jesus Christ. In Mark chapter 5, there was someone, I call him Mr. Legion. That wasn't the guy's name. Legion was the name of the spirit that had the chief spirit that was possessing this man. And the chief spirit said to Jesus in Mark 5, are you come to torment us before the time? Now, in Luke 4, when Satan tempted Jesus on the, we call it the Mount of Temptation. It was actually right above Jericho in the Judean wilderness. And there's a monastery up
there to this day on the top of that mountain that commemorates the time of Christ's victory.

three verses from Deuteronomy that countered the three temptations that were taking place. So here's the thing. When Jesus would show up, whether it was outdoors, the man of Gadara, whether it was a synagogue that we read about, or whether it was an outdoor meeting, when he showed up, people that were controlled by evil spirits would automatically begin to manifest. Now, why did that happen? It happened because evil spirits and Jesus' presence do not exist in the same room. Either the Holy Spirit will take charge without the presence of God there, but when the presence of God steps in, what happens is that the power and authority that is in the name of Jesus and the power and authority through the Holy Spirit takes authority over the powers of the enemy. So what you have to do, and this is what my mentor Floyd Lahan was trying to tell me, Perry, you need to create through your prayer and worship the presence of Jesus in your life, because the more of Jesus you have, the less the enemy has of any influence, control, authority, or whatever it might be that he's attempting to do. Now, a lot of people will attend, and I'm not trying to be critical, but it's true, churches that are ultra sensitive to the people, and they're more sensitive to the people's feelings than they are the Holy Spirit moving. And so many times they come to a church and they just basically remain in the same bondage, remain in the same sin, but they come to church either out of habit or because a friend goes or a girlfriend goes, and they go through a 30-minute service and then they leave unchanged. And, I've said there's some churches that need their sign to be come as you are and leave the way you came, because there's no transformation. But however, when you have a church that's filled with the power of the Holy Spirit, you'll find out that people who are bound by the powers of the enemy, or they're bound by a sin or a hidden sin, they do not want to be in a church where the power of God is, unless they want to be free and be liberated. And it's real interesting, when my dad, when I was a kid growing up in Big Stone Gap, Virginia, my dad was a preacher of a small church, a pastor, and a lot of the people there were good people. He knew a lot of the business people, but they thought our people were the poor people and the underprivileged people, and they believed in weird things like praying for folks in an altar. But when those individuals from the other churches needed prayer or needed a miracle, they would call on my dad and ask him if he would pray for them, because they knew that Fred Stone, that would be my dad's name, carried the presence of the Lord with him, or what we knew as the anointing of the Holy Spirit. Now, the third thing I want to tell you, this is very important. Now, listen, this is powerful. Satanic powers cannot resist your resistance. Now, what do I mean by that? In James chapter 5 and verse 7, submit yourself. Of course, it talks about humble yourself before the mighty hand of God, that he will exalt you in due time. So humility before God is the first process. But submit yourself to God, resist the devil, James 5, 7, and he will flee from you. Now, the reason I'm telling you that is you first submit to God and then you resist. And the word resist in the Greek simply means to stand up against. To exercise a resistance against. Now, how do we resist? We don't resist just in our mind. That's part of it. But we have to resist with audible words, just like Jesus audibly quoted scriptures to the adversary in Matthew 4 and Luke 4. He used his authority to resist the enemy by taking the Bible and taking verses to form a wall and a hedge of resistance to prevent the enemy from moving any further against him. So to resist something is to push against it and not accept it. Jesus has said in several instances, "Get behind me, Satan." Now, do you think the enemy said, "I'm not getting behind you. You can't tell me what to do"? No, let me tell you, when Jesus spoke and when his apostles spoke, and you're a follower of Christ, when you speak, the enemy must obey if you are willing to resist. Resist temptation, resist the temptation to sin, resist the temptation of getting angry when you shouldn't, resist the temptation of falling into unforgiveness and bitterness. If you will resist, now listen, if you will absolutely resist with your actions and your word, understand this, satanic powers cannot resist your ability to resist. That's a powerful word. That's a powerful word for somebody who's watching me outside the United States right now. You need to hear this. You must learn to say no. Your knower, no, has to

rise up within you. Now, the fourth thing that's very important that I want to tell you is this. The enemy does not want you to know that he enters your door by you keeping a hidden sin or an unrepentant sin. Now, there were three people that Jesus dealt with, Peter, Judas, and later, I should say that Jesus, let me go back over this. Jesus dealt with Peter and told him, "Get behind me, Satan," when Peter was resisting something Jesus was saying. Now, in Judas's situation, who betrayed Christ, Satan entered Judas's heart. But John says that he was a thief, which is the Greek word klepto, a kleptomaniac, a thief from the beginning. Ananias and Sapphira in Acts chapter 5 were confronted by the apostle Peter for lying against the Holy Spirit. Now, here's the point. Peter and Judas and Ananias, Peter had pride in him. That was the problem. Judas was a thief in his heart, and Ananias and Sapphira had lied to the Holy Ghost. So here's what I'm trying to say. When you look at the ministry of Jesus, Jesus made a very powerful statement that is a revolution. I mean, it's a revelation, I should say, a revelatory statement. John 14 and verse 30. I want them to bring this up on the screen. Hereafter, now, he's getting ready to go in the Garden of Gethsemane here, but he says, "Hereafter, I will not talk much with you, for the prince of this world is coming, but he has nothing in me." Now, there's different translations about this. The NIV says, "He has no hold on me." The Amplified says, "There's nothing in me that belongs to him. No, he has no power over me." The Jewish Bible reads, "He has no claim on me." The Message Bible says it this way, "He has nothing on me." So now here's what Jesus was saying. He didn't tell the disciples what was going to happen, but he knew he would go to the whipping post. He knew he would go to the cross, and it would look like Satan had won. But he was saying, when you see these things happen, Satan has nothing to hold on to inside of me. You know, Christ knew no sin. He was sinless. So the enemy had no charges to accuse him with because there was nothing there to accuse him of. So in other words, they had to have a facade trial. They had to have false witnesses. They had to make up lies because they had nothing in Jesus to hold on to. You know, the Lord said to Cain, he said, "Cain, if you do well, everything is great. But if not, sin is lying at the door." And of course, that was the situation where Cain had murdered his brother Abel and then buried his brother's body underneath the ground. So what I want to say to you that's very important is this. First of all, and I want to say this, the adversary loves attention. He loves for you to talk about how powerful he is and how great he is and how destructive he is, because Satan's problem is pride. And if you know anything about someone that has a huge ego, they love to be bragged on and built up. So the thing you have to do is cut off the bragging on what the enemy is doing. And you can say something like this, "I've been under an attack, but I'm telling you, God's about to bring me out. There's authority in the name of Jesus. There's authority in the Word of God, and I take authority over that." Now, that's the difference than instead of saying, "Woe is me. What am I going to do? I'm going from one tack to another. God's just let the devil loose on me like an old pit bull." Nothing wrong with your pit bull. I'm saying, I'm using that as a little metaphor there, because they can get rough on you if you stir them up. So what I'm trying to say is this, there are things that you need to understand, yes, about your adversary. So it's good to have knowledge, because Jesus said we're not ignorant of Satan's devices. But at the same time, it's also good for you to know that there's limitations that Christ has put upon the adversary. And so these are four things that if you'll study this, and listen to me, I hope whether you're watching this on a channel or let's say you're watching it on social media somehow through one of our social media presentations, watch this several times and really glean from it, because I think you need to listen to this more than one time. Now, this is very important what I'm about to share with you right now. My son was under an attack for 20 years, and we kept believing God to bring him out, and God brought him out.
And he is he is a genius in his mind. God speaks to him about revelation. He has this gift, and we wrote

0: a book together called Children of the Apocalypse. And it's not just about kids. It's not just about children. It's protocols for the church and for the family, for individuals, raising your young people in this day and time. We have one called Cribs in the Crossfire. That's just one of 20-some chapters. Now, if you will order this right now from our ministry, you not only will get the book, but we have an offer where you will get the two most important prophetic messages that I feel like the Lord's put in my heart the past couple months. And that's the packet. If you want to, but either way, if you get the packet or the book, I am going to have Jonathan sign it and I will sign it. This is a first edition, so get ready. You can only get the signed edition from the ministry. So watch this. We'll tell you how to get it.
1: Are you raising children in our increasingly dangerous, deceptive, and apocalyptic world? How do you protect them from spiritual darkness and the schemes of the enemy? How do you protect yourself, your family, and your church, and stand firm as the storms intensify?
0: Hello, this is Perry Stone, and I'm excited to announce that my son Jonathan and I have completed our first co-authored prophetic book, Children of the Apocalypse. This powerful 24-chapter, 277-page volume is overflowing with transformational prophetic insight and includes urgent, practical protocols for you, your city, your church, and your children. 12 of the 24-chapter topics include Cribs in the Crossfire, Pornography, the Electronic Seduction, Infants, Children, and Pregnant Women at the Time of the Rapture, Secrets to Protective Prayers, Beware of Becoming a Scammer's Victim, Preparing for a Sudden Societal Breakdown, Forming an Apocalyptic Family Plan, Protocols and Wisdom to Outwit an Attacker, Protecting Your Church, Your Ministry, and Your Congregation, Dangerous Places to Be Living When the Birth Pains Begin, When Is It Time to Flee to the Mountains, The Curve That Rules the Beast, The Babel Effect, and so much more. 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Your copy is waiting, so please contact us today. I will promise you, you will glean powerful new information and prophetic content. And I love the protocols because we're going to teach you how to be an overcomer and how to deal with the serious challenges that are lying ahead as we are now entering the final cycle of the major birth pains before the return of the Lord. I am looking forward to hearing from you. And remember, your giving helps keep Manifest on the air. Thank you for joining me on the Manifest telecast. Stay with me now, because I want to add a few things about the book, Children of the Apocalypse. The back of the book says, the last days are here. How will you protect, prepare, and empower your family? And I've had publishers who publish books that read this, and they contacted me. And they said, we have kept up with your writing and your books for the past 20 to 30 years, some of them. This one is more practical. This one will help people more than any book prophetically that your ministry has ever written. And I believe that myself. And my son helped put some of his insight from his generation into what they see is about to happen. So get the book. And if you ordered from the Voice of Evangelism right now, him and I will sign a copy of the first print, first edition book while they last, okay? And then with the offer is now entering the major birth pain cycles. Folks, if we've ever been in birth pain cycles of Matthew 20,

0: 24 verse 8, we're in it now, big time, unlike anything I've ever seen. So the Lord dealt with me about 2026, and there's a 4-year time frame in there of what would happen in the earth and to the nations, and also involving the United States. And it's 2 hours of teaching. This is two CDs, but if you would rather have a download of it, and you have to purchase it, of course, because it's part of your packet that you get when you purchase the entire packet. You can get a download, and that way you can listen to it, and also we will send you the book. So all that's available at our website at perrystone.org, and the information is available. And you can also call our office if you would like. Some of the places we're going to be coming to is One City Church in Beaumont, Texas, and the only other Texas meeting I think we've got planned, if I'm not mistaken, would be when we come to Huntsville in the month of August. So that's Pastor Felshaw's church Friday night, Saturday. I think there's two services Saturday and Sunday morning only. So we have that time frame set apart. The International Prophetic Summit, 14 services in 3.5 days. Folks, I was told that this is the largest conference of its kind now being conducted in the United States, and I believe that's possible. Brand new speakers this year. I can't wait for you to hear these men and what they've got to share. This is the conference of the year, and that's the end of April here in Cleveland, Tennessee, and we want you to be a part of that. And then we'll be coming to some other places. Kentucky Church of God Camp Meeting June 10th, Redemption Church with Pastor Ed King in Knoxville the 12th through the 14th of June, perrystone.org. Get our itinerary and come and join us. God bless you.
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2: 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Amen and amen. Hallelujah.
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4: Miracles and math, simply taking the miracles that are recorded of individuals. There's times when Jesus healed everybody, thousands and thousands at a time. For sometimes up to 2, 3, and 4 days, he would be healing people. But beginning in chapter 8 of the book of Matthew, we're going to start taking a look at the healing of a leper. And then one by one, we're going to keep going down each one of them and where he dealt with individuals. And this is where we're going to learn the most about it. There's times when we can see people healed as far as multitudes, but in our daily life, it's the individuals getting healed. And really, healing is designed by God as a means of witnessing. And that by healing, people getting healed through us, laying on of hands, the Holy Spirit moving through us like he did through Jesus, people understand they need Jesus in their life. So again, healing is not just for Christians. Healing is for everybody. But the purpose of it toward the world is to turn them toward Jesus Christ. Matthew chapter 1 and verse 1 describe Jesus as Jesus was the son of David and the son of Abraham. So the purpose that Matthew wrote was to present Jesus as the king of the Jews. By saying he's the son of David, he was a king. By saying he was the son of Abraham, he was a Jew. And this is what he did. In Mark teaches about Jesus and calls him the servant of the Father. Luke, and he's the Greek authority, it teaches him as the ideal man. And of course, Luke as the ideal man takes him all the way back in the genealogy of chapter 3 to Adam himself. And then John teaches him as the eternal Son of God and comes from the viewpoint that he was deity. The others present him as a human being, and John does present him as a human being, that, you know, the word became flesh in chapter 1. But he presents it and starts it out as his eternal being before he ever became a human being. All this is, again, taught. Where almost every one of these healings, you're going to talk about their faith. We're going to talk about the grace of healing, that it comes from God. It starts out from God in his grace, and faith receives what God gives in grace. So this will teach the healings that many of them bring out here, but also gets showing them from the side of God's grace, which comes first before our faith, which receives it. In Acts chapter 10 and verse 38, we're described here of the healing ministry of Jesus, how God anointed Jesus of Nazareth with the Holy Spirit and with power, who went about doing good and healing all who were oppressed of the devil, for God was with him. This not only describes Jesus in Acts chapter 10, but the one quoting this, Peter, is actually talking about the fact that this is how Jesus was, and we are the same thing. God does the same thing with us. Even though Jesus was God in the flesh, and we are not, once we become born again, we are now open for the Holy Spirit's outpouring on us. And just as Jesus' ministry did not begin until he was water baptized, we, our healing ministry does not begin until we're filled with the Holy Spirit. I'm not saying before you're filled with the Holy Spirit, or if you never get filled with the Holy Spirit, you couldn't pray and God would answer your prayer. I'm simply saying this thing that's so dependable, so powerful, and whatever God gives us as a new birth is amplified when we get filled with the Holy Spirit. I mean, the joy we have when we're born again gets amplified when we're filled with the Spirit. The peace that God gives us when we are born again is amplified with the Holy Spirit, and we begin to walk in a whole new dimension of life, including the supernatural. And where we saw some prayers answered before that time, we can begin to see tremendous prayers answered, even to healing people, casting out devils. And this is what God intends. Let's talk about that verse again. How God anointed Jesus of Nazareth. Jesus gave all the credit to God. And in my own life, I can't give credit to myself other than the fact I just received God's healing power and he works through me. How God anointed Jesus of Nazareth, not Christ of heaven, but Jesus of Nazareth. Listen, deity didn't come from Nazareth. Humanity came from Nazareth. And it's talking about that God anointed a human being. If God anointed Jesus of Nazareth, he can anoint Bob from Bigsby. That's me, the town I live in. Or he can anoint you from whatever town you are in. It comes back to it. God uses people in this earth. All he's looking for is a person that's born again and a person who's now filled with the Holy Spirit to use them in this greater dimension of healing power. How God anointed Jesus of Nazareth with the Holy Spirit and with power, who went about doing good and healing all who were oppressed of the devil, for God was with him. This anointing happened when Jesus was baptized in the Jordan River, and this baptism turned out to be a turning point in Jesus' ministry. And from this point on, he operated in the gifts of the Spirit, signs, wonders, miracles. And again, this particular event, every gospel records this event. Dunamis is the word for power, and it's the self-perpetuating healing power that comes from God. So Luke 5:17 says, this power of God was present to heal. That is wonderful. When Jesus was in the synagogue at that time and preaching the word of God, it says the power of God was present to heal them people that were there. And Jesus had the power. But you know what was sad? No one got healed. No one believed it. So simple faith was required on their part, and they did not use that simple faith. Matthew chapter 4, verse 23 through 25 begins Jesus' healing ministry. In Matthew 4, 23 through 25, it says, Jesus went about all Galilee. This is after the baptism that he had had with John the Baptist, Jesus went about all Galilee teaching in their synagogues, preaching the gospel of the kingdom and healing all manner of sickness and all manner of disease among the people. All this was to win souls. All this was to get people to receive him as Lord and Savior. Then his fame went throughout all Syria, and they brought to him all who were sick, who were afflicted with various diseases and torments, those who were demon-possessed, epileptics, paralytics, and he healed them. Great multitudes followed him, it says, from Galilee, from Decapolis, from Jerusalem, Judea, and beyond Jordan. His ministry became so huge that even Gentiles were coming from beyond the Jordan. Arabic countries were coming, traveling all that distance because the reputation of Jesus went everywhere. Let me say this. If your ministry is seeing people delivered, you won't have to go out and do advertising, get on the nearest radio station, do all the things that churches want to do and ministries want to do to get out there. And there's nothing wrong with this. I'm simply saying, why don't you let the Holy Spirit be your main one that advertises for you and the power of the Holy Spirit? Once miracle signs and these things begin to happen, people will come from everywhere. And this is really what throughout history has caused churches to grow and ministries to go. In Matthew chapter 9 and verse 35, we have the same thing. But again, I mentioned yesterday, these are the opening and the closing of two sides of the parenthesis. Matthew 4:23 starts it and Matthew 9:35 ends it. In between those two passages of scripture, we have story after story. And that's where I'm taking up miracles in Matthew. They all come from these stories between Matthew chapter 4 and Matthew chapter 9. Why didn't we use verses before this? Because he healed multitudes. We are now going to get into individual people. And the verse of scripture we quoted in the book of Acts said he healed every disease among the people. And that's what we're going to do. We're going to talk about every disease, large diseases that were catastrophic and could kill you, to things that we consider to be minor, yet Jesus healed them all. Men and women, young and old, rich and poor. We have every kind of person mentioned there to simply let you know that healing is no more discriminatory towards certain people than salvation is. Jesus saves all, Jesus heals all, and the same thing can be true in your life. Matthew 9:35, then same thing. Jesus went about all the cities and villages, teaching in their synagogues, preaching the gospel of the kingdom, and healing every sickness and every disease among the people. Comes back to this, healing is a tool to win the lost. Acts chapter 1 and verse 8. Every believer is a preacher, a teacher, and a healer. Mark chapter 16, verses 15 through 18 is the Great Commission. Go into all the world and preach the gospel, teaching them to obey all the things that I have said to you, and then laying hands on the sick and seeing them recover and casting out devils. Preaching and teaching are a means of producing and maintaining healing. And we understand something too, that preaching and teaching is what causes people to get saved and also to become disciples of the Lord. Preaching is to get a person saved and teaching is to make a disciple out of them. But what goes hand in hand with it, it might be that the ministry of the supernatural healing and casting out devils brought them into the kingdom of God. They saw what was happening and received Jesus as their Savior. But once they get in there, now they begin to understand, too, this is part of my ministry. What brought me in is now in my ministry to bring other people into receiving Jesus as Lord and Savior. So Romans 10:17 tells us faith comes by hearing, and hearing by the Word of God. So faith comes by the hearing of the Word of God. But I can tell you this, too. Faith can also come as you're watching God's powerful demonstrations and a desire to receive Jesus right there. And I believe that many received Jesus. We're told that in the four Gospels that Jesus healed multitudes, it says, and many believed in him. By what they saw with their eyes, faith opened up in their heart. In other words, the demonstration of these things in front of their eyes caused them to trust in God, and they received Jesus as Lord and Savior. Let me quote one verse of scripture to you and then we'll break. Proverbs chapter 4, verse 20 through 22 says, my son, attend to my words. Incline your ear to my sayings. Let them what? Them words and them sayings from the word of God, not depart from your eyes. Keep them in the midst of your heart, for they are life to those that find them and health to all their flesh. Notice this, what we do by the laying on of hands can be maintained in them if we teach them as disciples to continue to follow God's word. Stay with God's word. Incline your ear to God's saying. Keep them ever in your heart. Let them be in front of your eyes. And all these things will come and bring life to you, but it'll also bring health to all your flesh. Healing has always been a part of the gospel. Healing has always been a part of God's plan from Old Testament into New. Jehovah Rapha, the Lord that heals you, was his Old Testament title. But in the New Testament, Jesus went about doing good and healing all that were oppressed of the devil. And it happened from the day of Pentecost on. It is still for us today. God has not changed. He's the same yesterday, today, and forever. If he was Jehovah back then, Rapha, he's still Jehovah Rapha today. If he went about doing good and healing all that were oppressed of the devil in Jesus' ministry, he goes with us healing all that are oppressed of the devil. And so the word of God inside of us can help us maintain healing. I don't go around having people lay hands on me a lot unless it's something I really got struck with all of a sudden.
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4: Paul told us in Philippians chapter 1, verses 3 through 5, I thank my God at every remembrance of you, always in every prayer of mine, making requests for you all with joy for your partnership in the gospel from the first day until now. 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Paul saw the gospel and the teaching of the word of God as a team effort. I do too. I pray for my givers, my partners, my fellow ministers of the Word of God. Many of you have been with me since the beginning. 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

0: Welcome to the Voice of One Witness radio broadcast hosted by Billy Brim Ministries. 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
1: So go with me over to Genesis chapter 45. Bless the Lord, it's really good. Yum, yum, yummy, good for the tummy. Genesis 45. And do you know when God sent Joseph down in Goshen, down into Egypt, to save Israel? And he went there and he worked with Pharaoh and there was a famine. And he saved Egypt and he saved his own people as well. Until there arose a Pharaoh that knew not Joseph. They weren't all of those years in slavery, but they were the last part of them. So when they went down to Egypt, they separated into a land that God gave them, told Egypt to give them. A land had really good crops and pasture, and its name was Goshen. So read Genesis 45:10 with me. And thou shalt dwell in the land of Goshen, and thou shalt be near unto me, Joseph says, or it might have been Pharaoh, Joseph, thou.

on thy children and thy children's children, thy flocks and thy herds, and all that thou hast. Now the next one is Exodus 8:22. When it came time, God said, let my people go. He had to send plagues because Pharaoh wouldn't let his people go. And when the plagues would come, they would hit Egypt, but they didn't hit Goshen. Exodus 8:22. God said, I will sever in that day the land of Goshen in which my people dwell, that no swarms of flies shall be there, to the end that thou mayest know that I am Jehovah in the midst of the earth. God wants people to know that he's the God of his people, and he separates them. That's what holy means. Now, go to Exodus 9:22. And Jehovah said unto Moses, stretch forth your hand toward heaven, that there may be hail in all the land of Egypt, upon man, upon beast, upon every herb of the field, throughout the land of Egypt. And Moses stretched forth his rod toward heaven, and Jehovah sent thunder and hail. And the fire ran along the ground, and Jehovah rained hail upon the land of Egypt. So there was hail and fire mingled with the hail, very grievous, such as there was none like it in all the land of Egypt since it became a nation. And the hail smote throughout all the land of Egypt, all that were in the field, man and beast. The hail smote every herb of the field and broke every tree of the field. Only in the land of Goshen, where the children of Israel were, there was no hail. Exodus 10:21. And Jehovah said unto Moses, stretch out, did you get there yet? Exodus 10:21. And Jehovah said unto Moses, stretch out your hand toward heaven, that there may be darkness over the land of Egypt, even darkness which may be felt. And Moses stretched forth his hand toward heaven, and there was a thick darkness in all the land of Egypt 3 days. They saw not one another, neither rose any from his place for 3 days, but all the children of Israel had light in their dwellings. Do you think God forgot that? Do you think the old covenant is better than the new? No. Bless the Lord. Hallelujah. Just don't be afraid. David Barron said concerning Israel, do you know why fear was such a sin for Israel? Because it showed forgetfulness of God. And fear is a sin for you because it shows forgetfulness of God. When you're storing up your gold and you're storing up your silver and you're collecting your survival food, don't you dare put your faith in it. And don't do it because you're walking in fear. I always keep some money around my house, cash. I don't think my kids do, but I do. Maybe they do. I hope they do. Bless the Lord. Because you never can tell. We have ice storms. We have food, extra food for 3 weeks sometimes in Missouri. So it doesn't hurt you, but just as long as you don't trust in it. And you don't run around preaching fear to people. We are going to establish Goshen. Now, what the Lord told me as I was meditating on this, in the old covenant, he had to establish Goshen. He had to sever it. He had to draw the borders. But in the new covenant, Jesus, after he had defeated Satan, death, hell, and the grave, seated at the right hand of the Father, he offered his blood up. He came back to them and he said, all authority has been given unto me. Go ye therefore. And he gave the authority on the earth to his body. Now you, Rocky and Pam, have got the ability to establish Goshen over Washington. You, wherever you live, have got the authority to establish Goshen over your town. Over your house, over your children. Don't wait on God to do it. We're living in the new covenant. He's the head. We're the body.

0: at your hands. These are Jesus' hands in the air. Look at your feet. These are Jesus' feet in the earth. Ah, Chip. I'm going to have you tell that. Give me a microphone. I want to tell what you're going to do for the kids. Would it be all right to tell what you're going to do?
1: Yeah, go ahead.
0: You tell it. No, you do it. Obey your mother. That's one of the main things to get the blessings.
2: Well, I think it was, I know it was from the Lord, I'm sure, but we're going to do this for the kids to get them to understand at our youth rally that we have in July, where she's the most popular speaker, by the way. And
0: he shouldn't pass out the form. That's how he knows.
2: But we teach these kids levels like this and to go back and operate with this authority. So what we're going to do is we're going to have a table and we're going to have it, you know, covered. And so you can't see under it. And there's going to be a guy underneath it with a hole cut out. So his head is in the middle of the table. You know what I'm talking about? And so it's like you're seeing a head on a platter, like just there. It's just the head. And so I'm going to have a conversation with his head. And we're going to talk, and it's going to be cool. And he's going to talk, hey, how you doing? Oh, nice. Okay, you know, just a conversation with a head. There it is. Hey, head, do me a favor. Come over here and do this for me. I can't. Why not? I'm a head. Oh. Well, what can you do? Well, I can intercede and pray and think and talk and name
0: rule.
2: All the things he can do.
0: Yeah, boss. Or boss.
2: Yeah.
0: Give you ideas.
2: I said, well, okay, I won't ask you to do that then. That'd be cool. And then in the next scene, we've ordered this headless costume that you can order. So this guy's going to come in with no head. It's just going to be a body. Now, he can see through here, but you can't see that. You know what I'm saying? I need your heads to do something. I can't understand it. and so I'm going to carry this conversation with this person, this body, with no head. And he's doesn't know where, you know, he can't do these certain things. But then we'll get to the next scene where a curtain will come down and smoke will go out and poof, the head, he comes out, the head and the body working together and all what they can do. And so it puts into those kids, we need to work together. Where is the head at? At the right hand of the Father. Who's the body? We are.
1: Amen.
0: Amen. So if there's going to be any establishing Goshen, you're going to have to do it in your business, in your school, wherever you are. Now, the Saronis back here, they've been going to Israel with us for years, and they actually believed God and got a miracle. They were living in Wisconsin at the time, and their whole family got to come. And so we first met her daughter. Your daughter, how old was she? 11. And now she's graduated high school in Fort Worth, and she is living in Israel, and she is studying Hebrew. I'm studying at Hebrew University or one of the other universities there. And she was in Tel Aviv when that shooter came down the street. And she was in a restaurant getting her homework. And she's around Jewish kids all the time, you know. And they know who she is. They know what she believes. And anyway, they had to go down the street. And when we are on our buses in Israel, we sing the 91st Psalm every time. Every day we say the 91st Psalm. We plead the blood of Jesus. And Shelley will lead the song in a kind of a calypso fashion, you know. He that's seated in the place of the Most High shall abide under the shadow of the Almighty. Well, they're in the restaurant. Everybody has to stay in the restaurant. They didn't catch the shooter. He's gone. The police are there. And there's the restaurant next to them where he did shoot up. And here she is going home with her little roommate. And she's singing, He that dwelleth in the secret place of the Most High. And they told her, you keep living like you do. You keep going to church. You keep doing the things you do. You're keeping us safe. Bless the Lord. But she's establishing Goshen. And she's not afraid to be there because God sent her to be there. Hallelujah. And the Saronis are trusting in God because they know she knows and they do it. I'm sure they do it every single day. Bless the Lord. Now, everything in this is built around, we'll start just here. I'm going to read a little bit more from his book. There are few subjects relating to the Christian life concerning which there is so little exact knowledge as that of the authority of the believer. This is not because such authority is the property of only a few elect souls. On the contrary, it is the possession of every true child of God. It is one of the all things received in Christ. Its reception dates from the soul's contact with Calvary. Probably because of the extreme importance of a correct understanding of this and its rights and privileges, the enemy has especially sought to hold back knowledge of the authority of believers from the body of Christ. The book of Ephesians, my favorite book in the Bible, the book you should be reading line by line, because it is the book that applies to us, the church, and especially for now. This authority of the believer.
3: 2/3 of these scriptures are prophecy. 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But we're going to do what Peter says. 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
8: Hi, I'm Pastor Keith Manley with today's reflection of grace. In the longest chapter in the Bible, Psalm 119, God says this in verse 165, "Great peace have they which love thy law, and nothing shall offend them." It's so easy in life to become offended when people don't like what we like, or they say something that they shouldn't have said. In the Message translation, it says, "For those who love what you reveal, everything fits, and no stumbling around in the dark for them." Life can be full of offenses, friend, but we choose to focus on God's law. And He promises when we do this, we will have great peace. In this world of confusion, make a choice to trust God and put His word first in your life. God promises He will keep us in perfect peace when our mind is stayed on Him. And that's today's reflection of grace.
9: Chapter 3. My son, forget not my law, but let thine heart keep my commandments. 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Let not mercy and truth forsake thee. Bind them about thy neck. Write them upon the table of thy...
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10: 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And now, here's Les Feldick with today's lesson.
11: In case this is your first time and you're just clicking through and you wonder what in the world, we're just an informal Bible study, and that blackboard is what gets people's attention. Not me. thankfully, it's the blackboard. And then they come back and have to see what it's all about. So we're glad you're with us. And again, we always like to thank you for your letters. My, how we enjoy our mail time. All right, Iris wants me to keep plugging our one and only book because we don't want them to sit out there in the warehouse. And it's 88 questions and the answers from past programs. And everybody seems to enjoy it, especially the younger people. So we want to keep reminding you of that. All right, we're going to keep right on going where we left off with what we've been calling connecting the dots. We didn't mention it in the last program, but we just sort of decided to start at Genesis, and just as they like to say lately, you just connect the dots, how everything fits from cover to cover, even though there are changes in the program, and we're covering that now as we come to the Apostle Paul. And after Paul's conversion, and he spent the 3 years in the desert, and as we saw in our last moments of the last half hour, he came back now to Jerusalem, only spent a couple weeks with Peter and a few of the others, and then his life was threatened again, as usual, and so he fled up to the hometown of Tarsus, up there in what is presently southwestern Turkey. But now we're going to pick up back in Jerusalem once again, or at least Joppa, with Peter. And the whole thing is so providential, but most people miss it. Because, you see, Peter is still the Jew's Jew. He has no time for Gentiles, which was appropriate at that time. And how shall I put it? Yet God had to let Peter know that now something different was taking place. He was going to go to the Gentiles, Peter or no Peter. And so this is what we're going to pick up now in chapter 10, that we have to, or the Lord has to show Peter that he is now going to offer salvation to the Gentile world. Now you got to know your Old Testament to realize that Israel was never instructed to proselyze or evangelize the Gentile world. They were to keep it to themselves. They alone were under the covenants, and they would have their opportunity at some time in the future to bring Gentiles, but certainly not yet. So this whole idea of Acts chapter 10 with Cornelius now is primarily not just to save those few Gentile Romans, which is appropriate, but more importantly, to show Peter that now he was going to do something totally different. And I maintain, had Peter not had this experience when they came together in the Jerusalem Council in 51 AD, which would probably be about 7-8 years after this, no, it's 12 years after, I'm sorry, Peter would have never agreed to let Paul and Barnabas go back to their Gentile ministry. They would have squashed it right there in Jerusalem. So as we look at this event now with Peter and Cornelius, keep that uppermost in your mind, that this is God's way of showing Peter that he was now going to do something totally different. All right, Acts chapter 10, we'll start reading in verse 1. And there was a certain man in Caesarea, just up the coast from Jerusalem. There was a certain man in Caesarea called Cornelius, a centurion or an officer of the band called the Italian Band. A devout man. In other words, he was religious, contrary to most Romans who were pagan. But he was a devout man and one who feared God with all his house, gave much alms. He was certainly, what's the word I'm looking for? A philanthropist. He gave to those that needed and prayed to God. Now, most people think that makes him a believer. No, that's most of the human race, see? And still he's as lost as a goose, is the way I usually put it. And consequently, he was in need of salvation. And this is where God is going to start now, so far as the Gentile world is concerned. All right, now this Cornelius then, in verse 3, saw in a vision, evidently about the 9th hour of the day, which would be 3 o'clock in the afternoon, and he saw an angel of God coming into him and saying unto him, Cornelius. And we looked on him, he was afraid, and he said, What is it, Lord? Not recognizing that it was an angel, but whatever. And he said unto him, Thy prayers and thine alms are come up for a memorial before God. Now send men to Joppa. Now you got to know your Mideast geography. We're down at that southern, the southern end of the eastern shore of the Mediterranean, a little further south of Tel Aviv and Jerusalem today, to Joppa. All right, send a man to Joppa and look for one called Simon, whose surname is Peter. He lodgeth with one Simon a tanner, whose house is by the seaside, that is, of the Mediterranean, and he shall tell thee what thou oughtest do. Now, we're not going to take all this verse by verse. We've done this before when we taught the book of Acts, and especially for those of you out on television watching the daily program, we're back there, just finished Acts and Romans, so this is all just a real recent review for you. But anyway, now then, when Cornelius is ready to send someone down to find Peter, the Lord, again, in his own way of doing things, also deals with Peter down there at Joppa. And verse 9, on their morrow, as they went on their journey and drew nigh to the city, that is, the emissaries from Cornelius up at Caesarea, when they were on their journey and they drew nigh unto the city, Peter went up on the housetop to pray about the sixth hour, which is noon. And he became very hungry. It's lunchtime, as we call it today. And he would have eaten, but while they, probably the women folks, while they were making ready, he fell into a trance up there on the housetop. And he saw heaven opened, and a certain vessel descending unto him as there had been a great sheet knit at the four corners and let down to the earth. And in this sheet were all manner of four-footed beasts, wild beasts, creeping things, fowls of the air, which means it was mostly unclean stuff to a Jew. And there came a voice to him, "Rise, Peter, kill and eat." Now, I always stop right here. Why does Peter say what he says? He's a law-keeping Jew. He's not about to eat any of this stuff that was not part of the clean animals. And so Peter said, "Not so, Lord. I have never eaten anything that is common or unclean." Now, that's all I want to see here, is that we are dealing with Peter, the law-keeping Jew. But you know what happened. Finally, the Lord got through to him, and Peter, of course, gives in to the Lord's leading, and about at the time he's agreeable, here come the people from Cornelius, and they meet him at the front door. And so now we're jumped down to verse 23. So then he called them in and lodged them, and on the morrow Peter went away with them. Now, we know from chapter 11 that he also took six fellow believing Jews with him for a total of seven. Boy, I was just reading an interesting book last night on Numbers. You know, it's just amazing how this Bible is put together with numbers. It's just unbelievable. And, of course, that's what makes it so supernatural. But anyway, Peter leaves with them, and they... Verse 24, the morrow after they entered into Caesarea, and Cornelius waited for them, had called together his kinsmen, his relatives, and near friends. So we have a house full of people. How many? The Bible doesn't tell us. You can use your own good sense. Remember, it's a Middle Eastern home, so it certainly wasn't commodious enough for dozens and dozens, but there could have been 12, 14, 15, maybe 20 people. All right, now we come down to verse 25. And as Peter was coming in, Cornelius met him and fell down at his feet and worshipped him. See, now there comes that pagan background. And Peter, verse 26. Peter took him up, saying, "Stand up, I myself also am a man." And as he talked with him, he went in through the front door, found many that were come together. And now Peter gets... kind of shaky. Peter is getting a little bit worried. And I can understand why. Because, you know, when religion has a hold on you, it just controls your life. And Judaism was a religion. All right, now look what happened. When he sees all these Gentiles, probably a lot of them military people, he said, "You know how that it is unlawful." See how clearly this shows Peter's legalism? Peter says, "You know that it's an unlawful thing for a man that is a Jew to keep company or come unto one of another nation." Now, you see how plain that is? That was the mentality of the nation of Israel, rightly, because that's what God had instructed from the very beginning. Have nothing to do with these pagan, idolatrous Gentiles. They were a separated people. All right, but now you see, God has to show Peter that he's going to make a break with that kind of mentality. He is going to go to the Gentile world. All right, so he says, it's an unlawful thing for a man as a Jew to keep company or come unto one of another nation, but God has showed me that I should not call any man common or unclean, because every human being is now going to be a candidate for this.

how the Lord had told him to send for him and so forth. And now then, verse 33, winding up Cornelius's little speech, he says, immediately therefore I sent to thee, that is to Peter, and thou hast well done that thou art come. Now therefore we are all here present before God to hear all things that are commanded thee of God. In other words, Cornelius says, we're hanging on every word that you're going to be telling us. All right, so Peter now begins to unfold who Jesus of Nazareth really was. See? All right, verse 36. The word which God sent unto the children of Israel. Now, never lose sight of that. Up until this time, God's word had never gone to anybody but the nation of Israel. Oh, there may have been an occasional proselyte, but I always just remind people, what did Jesus say about proselytes? Why, they were more the children of hell than the proselytes that they won, see? But anyway, verse 36, the word which God sent unto the children of Israel, preaching peace by Jesus Christ, he is Lord of all. That word, I say, you know, which was published throughout all Judea and began from Galilee after the baptism which John preached, how God anointed Jesus of Nazareth with the Holy Spirit and with power, who went about doing good, healing all that were oppressed of the devil, for God was with him. And we're witnesses of all things which he did both in the land of the Jews and in Jerusalem, whom they slew and hanged on a tree. Him God raised up the third day and showed him openly. All right, now the point I'm going to make here, and this is what so many people cannot understand, Peter is not proclaiming that death, burial, and resurrection as the means of salvation. It just isn't in here. He is establishing a fact that even though Israel had crucified their Messiah, shed his blood, he had risen from the dead, he had gone back to glory, but as we show here on our timeline all the time, so far as Peter is still concerned, this was all simply a matter of something or other that he couldn't comprehend, but I think they understood that the atoning blood had now been shed. Consequently, the ascended Lord, in short order, after the 7 years of the tribulation, they understood that, he would be coming back and still bringing in the kingdom, and it would all happen in their lifetime. They had no idea. I can't keep repeating it. I can't help but repeat it. They had no idea that this was going to be opened up into a 2,000-year period of history. This was all supposed to happen in their lifetime, see? All right, now let's read on. Don't want you to lose the thought. Verse 39, whom they slew and hanged on a tree, him God raised up, showed him openly. Now verse 41, not to all the people, but unto witnesses chosen before of God, even to us who did eat and drink with him after he rose from the dead. Now watch as I'm saying, not a word of salvation attached to this. It's just a statement of fact. Verse 43, to him, to this resurrected Christ, give all the prophets witness that through his name, whosoever believeth in him shall receive remission of sin. A word about the blood? A word about his death? A word about his resurrection? Nothing. Now, do you see that? The world can't see that. They, like I said in the last program, they try to tell me that Paul preached the same thing Peter did, and Peter preached what Paul did. Peter has no conception of what we call salvation through the work of the cross. All Peter still understands is who he was. He was that promised Messiah. And Peter says, I don't care what happened to him. He's alive, he's in glory, and he's ready to come back and still fulfill the promises. That's what I want folks to see. And if they would believe who he was, even these Gentiles, they would receive the remission of sins. All right, that's the gospel of the kingdom. Now, that's the same message that Saul of Tarsus was saved by. Saul didn't have an understanding of the work of the cross when he was saved on the road to Damascus. All he recognized was who this Jesus of Nazareth really was. That's the kingdom gospel, see? All right, now then, when these Gentiles, these Romans, when they heard that, they were so open to it, because after all, this is God doing something beyond the normal. He's got to open the door to the Gentile world. He's got to show Peter.

0: These Gentiles are going to be saved without going through all the ramifications of temple worship and law keeping and repentance and water baptism and the whole bit. They're going to be saved by faith, even though it's not yet Paul's gospel. See? All right, so while, verse 44, while Peter yet spake, he hasn't even finished. And here comes the evidence of the believing of these Gentiles. You see that? So while Peter yet spake these words, the Holy Spirit fell on all them who heard the word. Why? Because they were believing it. See? With childlike faith, they were believing what Peter was saying. And God responded by showing the proof of their faith, which was common for especially that day and time, gave them the gift of speaking in other languages, verse 45, and they of the circumcision who believed, in other words, Peter and the six men that came with him, they were, now what's the word? Astonished. And what does that mean? They couldn't believe their ears. What in the world? What's happening? These pagan Gentiles are receiving the same kind of a response that we got of Pentecost. But they had to believe it. God had saved them. And that was the confirmation of their saving faith. And so out on the Gentiles was poured out the gift of the Holy Spirit. Why? For they heard them speak with languages. Tongues is the word, but I think a better word is languages. And magnify God. They were praising him. They immediately, you know, this is what thrills us in the ministry. The other day I had a phone call. I can sometimes not remember if it was a phone call or a letter. But a lady, now it was a phone call. She had been raised in a home absolutely destitute of anything spiritual or biblical. She said, we didn't have a Bible in the house. My parents never believed in God. They never went to church. Consequently, we kids didn't either. And she said, I went on into my teen years with that same mentality. Never had an interest in the things of God. Never questioned about him. She said, I married somebody pretty much of the same thinking. And she said, I went into the workaday world. And for years, she said, that was my life. No concept of God or eternity or anything. And then she said, one week I was home with an injury of some kind. She couldn't go to work. And she said, I was just flipping through the channels. And she says, I accidentally caught your program. Well, she says, it struck an interest. And she said, I watched every day for about 2 weeks. She had taped it after she went back to work so she could watch it when she got home. And she says, after 2 weeks, you just happened to put the plan of salvation on the program. And she said, I was saved instantly. And she said, from that time on, my whole life changed. My husband became a believer. Our home life changed. All because of believing the gospel. See, now that's the whole idea of Scripture. As soon as these Romans believed what Peter preached, even though it wasn't yet our gospel of grace, it was still the Word of God. And God responded by just giving them an open heart to believe and to show the evidence of it. Now, of course, I can never teach chapter 10 without going back to chapter 2. And those of you who are with me all the time, you'd probably get tired of me doing this. But I like to compare Scripture with Scripture so that we see what a drastic difference between what happened here in this Gentile house from what happened on the day of Pentecost back there in Jerusalem. All right, and that's back at Acts chapter 2, verse 38. And all I ask people to do is just use common sense and compare words with words. English with English, see? You're not comparing oranges and apples. We're comparing what took place over here at Pentecost with the Jew to what took place in the house of Cornelius, the Gentiles. And look at the complete inversion in the way God dealt with them. All right, in Acts chapter 2, verse 38, here is Peter and his appeal to the nation of Israel on the day of Pentecost. Verse 38, repent, Peter said, and be baptized, every one of you, in the name of Jesus Christ for the remission of sins. And next step, you shall receive the gift of the Holy Spirit. Now look what happens in the house of Cornelius. Just compare the process. Verse 44 again, while Peter was yet speaking, he hadn't even stopped to make any kind of an invitation or an explanation. He is still in his message of who Jesus Christ really was. And the Holy Spirit fell on these Romans as an indication of their believing. And then these Jews just couldn't possibly comprehend what was taking place. But they understood that it was something real because they too spoke in languages and tongues just like they did back on Pentecost. But what hadn't they done yet? They hadn't repented. They hadn't gotten baptized. But they were believers. You see the difference? Plain as day. Now, of course, Peter in an afterthought said, well, now, wait a minute. We missed it somehow or other. We should have baptized them first. But he didn't have a chance, see? God was way ahead of him. And so these Gentiles became believers by just simply believing. No repentance. No water baptism, nothing. Isn't that amazing? All right, so this is the whole concept now then of Peter going to the house of Cornelius. If you'll come back to chapter 10 of Acts. If you're not, why come back now with me a minute. And now I just drop down in chapter 11. I get so many questions on things in the book of Acts, and my stock answer is, you cannot use Acts for doctrine. Acts is an historical record of moving from Israel to the Gentile world. And there are so many things in here that get confusing. And when people try to use Acts for doctrine, they get all fouled up. They get all this other stuff that has no business being in our faith system today. And so I repeat it over and over. Don't use these things in Acts as doctrine and say, well, this is what you have to do because this is what Peter said. This is what you have to do because this is what happened here, because it just doesn't smooth out. Paul is going to take a Jewish vow. Paul is going to baptize. And as I'm going to show you now in these succeeding programs, as soon as we get out of all this transitional stuff in the book of Acts, then we get into Paul's epistles, and then everything starts leveling up. But all right, back to our period of time with Peter yet, in now chapter 11. And remember, the basis of all of his operation is the Jewish church in Jerusalem, which is still all kingdom ground. All they've understood was who Jesus Christ was. Verse 1, chapter 11. And the apostles, the other 11, other than Peter, the apostles and brethren that were in Judea, that is Jerusalem, heard that the Gentiles had also received the word of God. And when Peter was come up to Jerusalem, they who were of the circumcision, that is this Jewish church, including the other 11 apostles, contended with him.
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4: I was the only daughter with three brothers, so I was spoiled. When I was 9, my oldest brother was killed in a terrible accident while driving a tractor pulling a mower. His death shattered our family. Mom took us to church a few times, but we had no faith to help us through the tragedy. Dad owned a construction company and spent most of his evenings drinking with buddies because Mom didn't allow beer in the house. She worked all day at the beauty shop, and I was on my own when I wasn't helping her. At 14, I met Joe, who was 15. We were instantly drawn to each other. Our families knew each other from school, and we lived only a mile apart, so we spent time together. Too much time, too little supervision. Joe liked to drink, and he was jealous. I was 16, and Joe was 17 and a senior when I realized I was pregnant. Joe's mother took me to a doctor who encouraged me to choose life for my baby. My parents were disappointed and cried, but signed for Joe and me to get married. I dropped out of school to work, but Joe graduated. Our marriage teetered because of Joe's drinking and my domineering character. We had three children when two men came to our house and shared the gospel, and we were born again. I'm Marla. If the Son, therefore, shall make you free, ye shall be free indeed.
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6: 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This week, I've been teaching on Elijah from 1 Kings chapter 17. I've got this larger teaching entitled Lessons from Elijah, and this covers his entire life. 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It's about a 300-page study guide that is made specifically for you to teach like a Sunday school class or a Bible study and disciple other people with this. And so that is the larger teaching. But what I've been sharing last week and this week is in this little booklet entitled Welcome to Your Place Called There. And that title may throw you off, but that's what I was teaching from 1 Kings chapter 17. And this coming Friday is going to be my last day to offer this. I'm offering this one free and postpaid. We do encourage people to give. We aren't trying to discourage anybody from giving, but I'm aware that there's some people who could not or would not give anything, and so I say we'll send it to you free and postpaid. My partners have enabled me to do that. You know, I've been in ministry for 57 years, and I have given away over 100 million free books, CDs, cassette tapes back in the early days, DVDs, and things like that. And that doesn't include all of our website, all of our social media stuff. We have given away hundreds of millions of things absolutely free. We actually have over 200,000 hours of free material on our website, awmi.net. So anyway, I've been teaching on this, and this was actually an extension of a teaching that I did 2 weeks ago where I was taking chapel services from our Charis Bible College and about prosperity, and I was playing them. And I wanted to finish up by using 1 Kings chapter 17 and add that on where Elijah took this last cake from this widow woman, and instead of taking from her, he multiplied and sustained her and her son and Elijah for the rest of the drought. And so that was the main thing I wanted to cover I've got these 3 days left this week, and what I'm going to do is just continue a little bit into the life of Elijah and continue going through this. Again, this is covered in greater detail in this book, but I'm just going to share these things. This coming Friday will be my last day. So in chapter 18, verse 1, it says, "And it came to pass after many days that the word of the Lord came to Elijah in the third year, saying, Go, show thyself unto Ahab, and I will send rain upon the earth." Again, if you haven't gotten the full context of this, it was in chapter 17, verse 1, that Elijah said there wouldn't be rain or dew until he said so. And we find over in the book of James, chapter 5, that it was actually 3.5 years that there was a drought. And so during this 3.5 years, God gave Elijah a word about speaking to Ahab. Then he gave him a word about going to the brook Cherith. And then he gave him a word about going to Zarephath and having this widow sustain him. But that was over 3.5 years. So one of the lessons to learn from this is out of 3.5 years, there are 3 times that he had a specific word from God. Now, the scripture doesn't say that that's all there was. It's possible that God was speaking other things to him. But as far as scripture records, 3 times in 3.5 years. One of the things that I get from this is that some people, they want to have God speak to them, but if the Lord was to speak to them and give them some profound word of knowledge, something to do, they would become spoiled by it. And the next day, unless they got another word, they would feel like, God, what's wrong? How come you aren't speaking to me today? Elijah only had the Lord speak to him 3 times recorded in Scripture over 3.5 years. Did you know most of our relationship with God is not going to be some dramatic thing where you hear angels singing and things like that? It's just going to be a daily walk with the Lord, studying the Word, letting the peace of God rule in your heart and follow those kind of things. There are these dramatic encounters where God does something special, but they don't happen every single day. And if that's what you are looking for, and if you're pressing, and if you don't have God just show up and hear the angels sing every single day, there's a lot of people that get discouraged and frustrated and they just walk away. You know, one of my favorite passages of Scripture is over in Acts chapter 9, where the Lord called unto Ananias and he said, "Ananias." And Ananias said, "Behold, I'm here, Lord." And then he told him to go to speak to Saul and tell him that he would be healed and his eyesight would be healed, that he'd be baptized in the Holy Spirit, and prophesy to him about his ministry. So anyway, most people don't have that marked in their Bible, but I just love that, the fact that God said, "Ananias," and he said, "Behold, I'm here." I like that. What happens if you aren't there? What happens if, because there isn't something just special, spectacular happening, if you aren't staying in touch with the Lord? Did you know this exact same thing happened even in Elijah's life? Again, just for time, I'm not going to turn over there and read that, but in the 19th chapter, the Lord appeared unto Elijah, and he said that there was this wind that was so strong it broke boulders in two. There was a fire that melted boulders. There was an earthquake that split boulders, but it said that God wasn't in any of those things. And then there was just a still, small voice. Elijah had experienced the spectacular. And if you aren't careful, you'll become addicted to the spectacular so that you miss the still, small voice of God. That's the normal way that God speaks to us. Hebrews chapter 11, verse 6 says, "Without faith, it's impossible to please God." Did you know if God wanted to, He could write your name in every cloud that comes over. He could write instructions in the clouds. He could have a bird come land on your shoulder and whisper in your ear what He wants you to do. He spoke through a donkey one time. He could have a dog come up and tell you what you need to do. God can do all of those things, and there are spectacular instances of God speaking to people in the Bible, but that is not the normal way, because without faith, it's impossible to please God. God loves it when He just gives us these impressions, that still small voice on the inside of a true born-again believer. He loves it when we just take it by faith and don't have to have 2 dogs walk this way and a cat walk that direction as a confirmation that this is God speaking to us. He wants you to just take His word and go do what He says. and follow that still small voice. So anyway, I get all of that from this first verse. 3.5 years, Elijah had 3 times that God spoke to him that are recorded in Scripture. It wasn't an everyday occurrence. The vast majority of your relationship with the Lord is just going to be hanging out with the Lord and just having the peace of God and the joy of the Lord operating in your life, but it may not be special bells and whistles every single day. So it goes on to say in verse 2, and Elijah went to show himself unto Ahab. This is what verse 1 commanded him to do. So again, just like when the Lord told him to go speak to Ahab the first time, he went and did it. Then when he told him to go to the brook Cherith, he went and did. Then when he told him to go to Zarephath, he went and did. In every situation, we have to obey what God tells us to do. Our obedience is not what earns us the power of God. But the power of God will not manifest itself in our life without obedience. Obedience is a response to God, not something we do to get a response from God. Those are big statements. But Elijah went to show himself unto Ahab, and there was a sore famine in Samaria. And Ahab called Obadiah, which was the governor of the house. Now Obadiah feared the Lord greatly, for it was so when Jezebel cut off the prophets of the Lord. This phrase cut off, according to Exodus chapter 31, verse 14, and Genesis 17, many places, it's talking about killed, is what this is talking about. It's Old English for that. So it was when Jezebel cut off the prophets of the Lord that Obadiah took 100 prophets and hid them by 50 in a cave and fed them with bread and water. And Ahab said unto Obadiah, go into the land unto all fountains of waters and unto all brooks. Peradventure we may find grass to save the horses and mules alive, that we lose not all the beast. So this famine was so bad that they not only were struggling to eat themselves, their harvest wasn't coming in, but their animals didn't have anything to eat, not even any grass. So in verse 6 it says, so they divided the land between them to pass throughout it, and Ahab went one way by himself, and Obadiah went another way by himself. And as Obadiah was in the way, behold, Elijah met him, and he knew him, and fell on his face, and cried, art thou that my lord Elijah? And he answered, I am. Go tell thy lord, behold, Elijah is here. And he said, what have I sinned, that thou wouldest deliver thy servant into the hand of Ahab to slay me? As the Lord thy God liveth, there is no nation or kingdom, whether my lord hath not sent to seek thee. And when they said, he is not here, he took an oath of the kingdom and nation that they found thee not. So what this is saying, because Elijah spoke the word that God had given them, and the very first day, over a week ago, I started making a big deal out of this, that some people will pray for God to change people's lives, miracles to happen, but they would never stand up and speak forth the word of God. They just want to stay in their prayer closet. And I'm saying that just as it says faith without works is dead, prayer without works is dead. If all a person is doing is just praying, but they would never stand up and speak, that's not going to do anything. Because Elijah stood up and spoke the word, now that this drought had been going for 3.5 years, there was no nation on the earth, is what it says, that Ahab hadn't sought for him. Ahab connected this drought to the prophecy that Elijah had given. You know, if Elijah hadn't given that prophecy, there had been droughts before. There was 2 droughts in the life of Abraham. There was a drought mentioned in Genesis chapter 26 in the life of Isaac. There had been many droughts. If a drought had just happened, but there hadn't been a prophecy about it, they might have just written it off as to this is just a natural occurrence. But because Elijah had prophesied that this was coming as judgment upon Ahab, he knew exactly who caused this, that it was God through Elijah's prophecy, and he was looking for Elijah. This catapulted Elijah to a place of government, authority, and influence that he wouldn't have had if he hadn't have spoken that. Likewise with us, if we don't stand up and speak the word of God, then when the things that we are saying come to pass, people might just think it's just coincidental that maybe nothing happened. But when we stand up and speak and say that this is what's going on, then when it comes to pass, it puts us in a position of leadership. You know, I remember back when Y2K happened, back in, you know, the year 2000, and many of you watching this probably weren't even born at that time. But I remember that in the 1998, 99, there was people saying that this Y2K, when the year turned to 2000, that all the computers were going to not be able to cope with it, that the grid would go down, the electrical grid, that nothing would work, transportation would stop. There were actually some people preaching that this was the beginning of the tribulation period. And I mean, they were saying that it was going to be basically the end of the world as we know it. And I came out against that in 98 and 99 and just said that this is a hoax. It's not true. I got kicked off of some radio stations. I got made fun of. I had a lot of people criticize me, but I stood up and prophesied that it was a non-issue. And did you know that because I did that, I didn't see a great results until after January the 1st, 2000. And when the sky didn't fall, and when all of these things didn't come to pass, did you know our income nearly doubled? There were people that were watching and they weren't sure which side to believe. But when they saw what I was saying came to pass, man, people rallied around it. People began to start giving and participating. You've got to speak out in advance. I could have been like a lot of my friends and just not say anything, but this was doing damage. I actually know some people that sold their house, moved out into the country, bought a year's supply of food, you know, to hold in case the whole system collapsed. There were people that actually were buying guns and stuff so that they could protect their stash of food and kill people if they wanted to come after their food. That would be a great Christian thing to do. I'm not exaggerating. I know people that did that. And there's people that lost a lot of money. I had a guy that ran my ministry that used to work for Sears, and he said that they sold out of all the generators. They could not get enough generators because people were anticipating all of the electrical grid going down. And then when nothing happened, they wanted to sell back their generators, and they wouldn't take them back, and the people got mad. But there was a lot of weird things going on, but I spoke out on that, and because of it, it worked to my benefit. That same thing happened with Elijah here. That because he spoke to Ahab when there was rain and there wasn't a drought, then when the drought came, Ahab knew exactly where it came from. And these verses confirm it, that they had been over all of these nations looking for Elijah. And so Obadiah is saying, didn't you hear about all of this? And he says, and now in verse 11, he says, now thou sayest, go tell thy Lord, behold, Elijah's here, and it shall come to pass that as soon as I am gone from thee, that the Spirit of the Lord shall carry thee whither I know not. And so when I am come and tell Ahab, he cannot find thee, he will slay me, but I thy servant fear the Lord from my youth. In other words, Obadiah was thinking that God must have just supernaturally protected Elijah and have caught him up someplace. And now he's telling him to go tell Ahab that Elijah is here, and he says, if the Lord catches you away again, Ahab's going to slay me for lying to him. And then he goes on and he says this. This is very important, because later on in the 19th chapter, Elijah is going to say, God, I'm the only one left serving you. He said that twice to the Lord in 1 Kings chapter 19. But listen to what Obadiah told him right here. He says in verse 13, was it not told my Lord what I did when Jezebel slew the prophets of the Lord, how I hid 100 men of the Lord's prophets by 50 in a cave and fed them with bread and water? So right here, Obadiah is telling him, no, there's still 100 prophets that were still alive and that were still serving the Lord. And yet Elijah later on told the Lord, God, I'm the only one serving you. That wasn't true, and Elijah knew it. But you know, it's just like some of us. There are times that people get so discouraged and depressed, they just say, nobody loves me. And they know that's not true. Your parents love you. Your children love you. Your dog loves you. Somebody loves you. But you're just in a bad space, and you blow things out of proportion, magnify the negative instead of putting in its proper perspective. And there are people watching this program right now that you're thinking, nobody loves me. Nobody cares about me. Nothing ever works for me. And you know it's not true. If you would sit down and be honest, you know it's not true. Elijah knew that it was not a true statement that he was the only one left serving the Lord, but that's what it felt like. And there's a lot of people that honestly, it doesn't really matter what truth is. It's what they feel. What they feel trumps truth. They say, nobody loves me. And they know it's not true, but that's how they feel. And so they just go with it. That'll lead you into destruction. You need to let the truth set you free. And so in verse 14, Obadiah went on to say, and now sayest thou, go tell thy Lord, behold, Elijah is here, and he shall slay me. And Elijah said, as the Lord of hosts liveth, before whom I stand, I will surely show myself unto him today. So Obadiah went to meet Ahab and told him, and Ahab went to meet Elijah. And it came to pass, when Ahab saw Elijah, that Ahab said unto him, art thou he that troubleth Israel? Man, I love this answer. You know, he basically was trying to place the blame for all of Israel's trouble on Elijah and saying, you're the one that troubles Israel because you're the one that brought the drought. Well, it is true that Elijah's the one who spoke the prophecy and that the drought came because of what Elijah said, but Elijah wasn't the one responsible. It was Ahab that turned the nation against the true worship of God and turned them to Baal worship. He's the one that troubled Israel. And when Elijah was trying to bring things back to the way it was supposed to be, he wasn't the one that caused the trouble. He was trying to right the trouble that Ahab had caused. And so how did Elijah respond? He didn't say, well, forgive me for causing these problems or anything like that. No, in verse 18, it says, he answered and he says, I've not troubled Israel, but thou and thy father's house, in that ye have forsaken the commandments of the Lord, and thou hast followed Balaam. You know what this reminds me of? In the United States, and again, I know that this program is seen all around the world, so not everybody is focused on what's happening in the United States. But in the United States, since President Trump was elected the second time, he has gotten rid of the DEI, the diversity, equity, and inclusion. He's getting men out of women's sports. He's saying that you can't just change your gender by changing your mind. He has closed the border. He is deporting illegal aliens. He's doing all of these things that are good. But did you know that there has been a backlash and there are murders taking place? There are riots. There are terrible things happening. And some of the people on the left, some of the liberals are saying, look at what President Trump is causing. President Trump isn't causing this by trying to go back to what just common sense says about going to say that a marriage is between a man and a woman instead of between two men or two women. President Trump's not the one who's causing the problem. It's those who had started all of this ungodliness and pushing this wokeness and this ungodliness down the throats of people. They're the ones who caused the problem. And what's happening now is you see a reset and people are coming back to traditional Christian values. And it's not the Christian values that's causing the problem. It's the ungodly who had gained some ground and they're refusing to give it up. And they are the ones who are revolting and causing this problem. It's the people that decades ago started the erosion of all of our morality and all of our Christian foundations. They're the ones who are causing the problems, not the one who are trying to return back to the Christian values that this nation was founded upon. Boy, those are important things that I'm saying. Yes, there's conflict, but where did it come from? It's not coming from the godly who are wanting to institute godly principles and morality. It's coming from the ungodly who are refusing to give up the ground that they gave under previous administrations where they just opened up the borders, let the rapists and the murderers come in, allowed wokeness, allowed drag queens to be in kindergartens doing things. That's where the problem came. And that's exactly what Elijah's doing. He refused to take responsibility for this problem. No, the problem wasn't Elijah. The problem was Ahab and the fact that he had forsaken the Lord and instituted Baal worship. That's where the problem came from. And so in verse 19, it says, now therefore, this is Elijah speaking, now therefore send and gather to me all Israel unto Mount Carmel and the prophets of Baal, 450, and the prophets of the groves, 400, which eat at Jezebel's table. So Ahab sent unto all the children of Israel and gathered the prophets together unto Mount Carmel. You know, I love this because here is Elijah, a prophet, who's telling the king what to do. And he's in the driver's seat. You know why that happened? Because he had enough boldness to stand up and speak the word of God when it wasn't popular. And after the drought manifested itself now, he was telling the king what to do. All of the prophets of Baal were obeying him, and all of the people came and obeyed him. He was put in a position of leadership. And the same thing would happen today if God's prophets would stand up and speak the truth. God would exalt them and put them into a place where they are having more influence even than the political figures. You know, I'm out of time today, but let me just say again that these products that we're offering, Friday's going to be my last day to do this. I've got this larger teaching on lessons from Elijah, and it'll cover his entire life. 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So listen to our announcer, and he'll give you all of the information about the products and your options, and then please call or write today.
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6: Hello, this is Andrew Womack, and I want to invite you to come to one of our musicals. We call it The Empire and the Kingdom. It used to be called God With Us. It's the same musical, just expanded a little bit. And I tell you, it is awesome. You would be blessed. We've been offered millions of dollars to go to Broadway with this. It's really good quality. We've got all the information there on the screen. So check it out and join us for Empire and the Kingdom. I want to thank those of you who are partners with us. You know, you're the ones that make the ministry work. We have over 50% of the people who contact us that don't give a thing. We send them the materials anyway, and I love doing that, but I couldn't do it if it wasn't for partners. And I'd like to ask, if you haven't yet joined with us as a partner, I'd like to encourage you to do so. Not only will you be blessed by giving, but you'll be a blessing to other people. People's lives will be changed. And someday in heaven, you're going to have people that'll come up and thank you for the way that you helped make the Word of God available to them and the way it affected their life. So there's information on the screen. 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
9: A person, no matter how small. 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In order to justify abortion, unborn babies are often referred to as a pregnancy. But from the moment of fertilization, a genetically unique person is present. And the growth of this little person is amazing. By just 4 weeks, the tiny heart is beating. And by the second month, the brain and spinal cord are well formed. A month later, the baby can open and close the tiny fists, and fingernails, toenails, and even fingerprints are forming. By the end of the fourth month, the baby is fully formed and just needs to mature. A baby is a human being from the moment of fertilization, and each baby is knit together by God.
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11: In the smothering dark of hopelessness, suddenly, a light. Cast yourself in. Chemical bombs rained down on Javed and Yana's Middle Eastern Muslim neighborhood. Their 6 children dead, Javed paralyzed. Yana drugged Javed to the woods, where they survived months on roots and water. One morning, Yana woke suddenly. Javed, I just dreamed of a man in white. Maybe there is hope. Over the next weeks, when Yana went for water, she came back with water and fresh food. Over these weeks, Yana's grief was changing to uncontainable hope. One night, Javed had to know. Yana, what's happening? Yana said, I've been getting water and fresh food from Jesus followers. They've told me He is the true God who forgives, and I believe. Javed thought, maybe there is hope. In the morning, Javed woke, got up, and started walking. Jesus had healed him. Javed had to meet the Jesus followers. He too received their message, and his grieving heart was healed by hope. 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
13: On today's show, Marco Rubio's bombshell press briefing declares Operation Epic Fury is done.
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13: Welcome to Seculo. This is Logan Seculo, Jordan Seculo in studio as well. We've got a packed show for you today. We are leading with the news. And Marco Rubio, he took over, you know, the press briefing yesterday. You keep making the joke that Marco Rubio takes over every jobs, and he's leaning into it, certainly going out there now, hosting the press briefing. Had a lot of fun with it, but also made some pretty big remarks in terms of where we are with the war in Iran. And President Trump responded to those this morning. So again, doubling down a little bit of where we are in terms of the current situation in Iran. And one of the big statements was, and I quote, we'll play it, the operation is over, and referring to Epic Fury. Now, of course, That could mean a drawdown situation. There's reports obviously coming out that we are getting closer and closer. Even Axios put out a report. Fox News is covering it right now. It does feel like maybe closer than ever that we are headed towards a wrap-up of this. Let's actually hear, to kick this conversation off, let's hear from Marco Rubio again. This was just yesterday discussing this bite too.
15: The operation is over. Epic Fury, as the president notified Congress, we're done with that stage of it. Okay, we're now on to this project of freedom. As far as a negotiation is concerned, I think the president's been clear that part of the negotiation process has to be not just the enrichment, but what happens to this material that's buried deep somewhere that they have still have access to if they ever wanted to dig it out. That has to be addressed, and that's being addressed in the negotiation. I'm not going to go further on what progress has been made on that topic because I don't want to endanger the negotiations, but suffice it to say that the president and this entire team is aware of the centrality of that question.
13: And of course, there's a lot more from that. We'll break that down. And Jordan, President Trump did respond as well.
16: He did. He said that assuming that Iran agrees to give what has been agreed to, and we'll walk through that when we come back.
13: That is an interesting statement, just saying yes. Agrees to what has been agreed to.
16: And this is wise because this is a 14-point plan to end the war that gives a 30-day time period to finalize a full agreement. So this is an agreement to finalize an agreement. But during that, you would have an end of a cease to hostilities for at least those 30 days, or until one side breached in the other's mind. Usually, that would be us saying that they've done something they were not supposed to do. I think we also learned that last time you have to be like so specific with Iran because they will continue other military operations and say, well, you didn't say we couldn't hit at this. You didn't say Hezbollah couldn't fire at this U.S. base or Israel or that or this. So I would expect that, but you could see that Marco Rubio doesn't want to get into more of the details and then we'll go through.
13: Well, because the post goes on and the post goes on from President Trump. It doesn't end with the agreement. It ends with a typical President Trump kind of statement.
16: He says, listen, if the blockade of the Strait of Hormuz is not open to all, which means Iran also, he does say that. So it's not like we'll still be trying to blockade Iran, but they stop having both them and their proxies fire on commercial vessels. If they don't agree, the bombing starts, and it will be sadly at a much higher level and intensity than it was before. So this is still a moment where we have not yet gotten a 100% that they've agreed to the 14-point plan to end the war that would lead to the 30-day negotiation to finalize a plan on things like nuclear materials, I would imagine, the Strait of Hormuz. What is that? What does Iran need to do with those nuclear materials? Is it the we give them to you if you actually want nuclear energy and the medical research and things like that, but you can't be enriching your own, which is they've never created a nuclear power plant. They've never done medical research. All they've done is high-level enrichment.
13: You're right. And what does that mean? Of course, we know what that means. Phone lines are open for you. What do you think? Do you think this is a good messaging? And we're having a lot of statements from Marco Rubio. And look, you want to start thinking about it. We are about a year away from when you're going to have a real beginning of an election season. You know, only probably about 12 months before you start seeing it for presidential runs. And Marco Rubio is certainly one of those voices that people have discussed. What does this look like? Do you like the way he's coming out here making these statements? He also took some humor in it, of course, discussed the fact that he was DJing over the weekend. We'll get that and more coming up. We also have former Turner executive, current head of RAF on Fox Nation, Eric Bischoff, joining us about the passing of Ted Turner. We're going to discuss that a little bit later. We'll be right back. Hello. Just to reset a little bit, we were talking about Marco Rubio's press briefing yesterday, of course, sitting in for Carolyn Leavitt as she is out on maternity leave. But this happened. Marco Rubio kind of put up a pretty strong statement saying that the operation in Iran, the first operation, Operation Epic Fury, is over, that the president had notified Congress that it was over, and now they were moving into a new phase of this. At the same time, President Trump put out a statement this morning saying, hey, we believe that we have come to an agreement. Of course, he threatens that if that agreement doesn't stand, he wants to assume that with Iran, you never can really be sure that all bets are off at that point if this agreement doesn't pass. But this agreement would get the Strait of Hormuz fully open, even to Iran, and would get a deal on the table. Jordan, you brought up in the break, and I think a lot of questions and comments are going to come through about this, which is we've heard this kind of talk already a few times of it sounding like it was coming to an end. This may be the closest, but when does it really feel like the end for the American people?
16: Yeah, for the American people, I'm not talking about those who've got family necessarily who are serving overseas. That's a different, I think that doesn't come to an end until this calms down to where it was before, which is always kind of at a heightened level if you're in that part of the world, but certainly not at the heightened level that we've seen since the beginning of Epic Fury. And even really over the summer when I was over in Europe and that strike on Iran's nuclear facilities, this has been pretty hostile with the Houthi rebels, Hezbollah's leadership being taken out but still firing back, the war in Lebanon, Israel and, of course, Gaza since October 7th, and, you know, getting in 2.5 closer to 3 years since that. Of course, politics coming into play, midterm elections, primaries going on right now as we speak in states across the country. But I would think that for the American consumer, this is all wonderful when prices start going back down, especially at the pump, because when people can rethink, maybe we can take the vacation this summer that we didn't think we could take because the plane ticket prices were getting so high and so many flights were getting canceled. Yeah. Maybe we can make the road trip that we thought, you know what, that's going to be double what we were budgeting for. Maybe we need to do something closer to home or just be at home for the summer. I think that's when, for the American people, that impact is, okay, it's over. We're no longer taking the negative impacts of a conflict. And then the spin is reopening a Strait of Hormuz that was open before this conflict began. What else are we getting? And what we don't know through this plan is exactly where Iran's nuclear enrichment goes in the future. We do know that if they agree to the 14-point plan, that they have to pause nuclear enrichment for 30 days. That's the 30 days where it's a window to finalize
13: kind of
16: the agreement. Cease nuclear enrichment, which I don't know how much they can even do right now because, like Marco Rubio said, most of that is buried somewhere underground. Yeah. We would lift some sanctions so that their economy would not be on the edge, well, it already has been, of just totally crumbling, which on the one hand keeps the current regime in place, which is really a regime that is, if you're going to be the most honest about it, is a regime led by the Iranian Revolutionary Guard. It is not a regime led by the Ayatollah anymore, because that Ayatollah is still, you know, in a coma, it appears.
13: Yeah. Marco Rubio did. I think
16: the strait is supposed to be open.
13: Yep.
16: And the uranium stockpile is supposed to be, this is the most key provision for me. In that 14-point plan, they have to agree to removing their uranium stockpile from Iran. And can that be completed in 30 days? When you talk about what Marco Rubio said, which is that some of it is buried underground.
13: The idea physically, I don't think we can even really picture what the process is to remove it.
16: Who's the party that goes in? Is that the IAEA? Is it some international body? I don't think we want American engineers there on the ground in Iran messing with their nuclear equipment and just the danger there. But what does that look like? Yeah. And then again, I think that what would help is putting some names to, not that everybody's going to remember these the Farsi names, but who are we negotiating with? Like, who in Iran can agree to this today?
13: Yeah, because President Trump has even questioned that.
16: That the IRGC is not going to be firing at our ships, you know, the moment we think that this is signed.
13: Because just remember, maybe a week ago, President Trump said, I'm not going to negotiate because I don't even know who I'm negotiating with.
16: 19-hour flights to Pakistan.
13: Yeah, and I'm certainly not going to do it. Well, then what has changed in the last week, and who are we actually talking to? I think Jordan's right. That would be a very interesting move to let the American people in on some more information of what it actually looks like in the current IRGC. I do think we should
16: There's got to be someone there.
13: Yeah, I think
16: if you're not dealing with them, you're not dealing with reality. Right. Because the regular military in Iran and the regular political leadership in Iran, knowing that the current Ayatollah, it appears they haven't really pushed back on it at all, is in a medical coma.
13: Yeah, something like that.
16: Not able to lead. And so it's the IRGC. So the only reason I could imagine that they are not naming this person is that would put a target on them within the IRGC by radicals.
13: Yeah.
16: Except for the fact that they've got to be strong enough to agree to something like this and actually get it done. If they're worried that person would be assassinated or taken out of leadership because they're negotiating with us, how on earth would they be able to handle the removal of uranium stockpile from Iran or guaranteeing that the strait will be open and in a peaceful way for commercial vessels?
13: Yeah, I would like to actually play another bite from Marco Rubio. I think it's good to hear from him himself. And look, I think while we do this, we are posing that question, which is, do you feel like this conflict is over until you see it at the pump? That is something that we are all dealing with right now. I was talking to a friend just trying to sell his car. It's a big gas-guzzling SUV. And he said, look, in a normal time, especially when used cars, you know, start thriving again, all that, he's like, I thought I would have sold this in days and weeks. And all of a sudden, no one's interested in this SUV because we all are dealing with what we're dealing with at the pump. All of us are trying to fill up our cars and going, wow, this is the highest in our lifetime probably we've seen.
16: And it doesn't really matter if you're in a lower gas tax state or a higher gas state. It's way higher than it's been in a long time.
13: Yeah, if you look at the average of where we are, let's say in Tennessee, it's triple what it was at probably the mid to low point. It is nearly a dollar plus more than it has been, or $2 more than it has been sort of in the average. Yeah. Let's hear from Marco Rubio discussing this. But if you feel that way, I want you to call in 1-800-684-3110. A lot of you are watching right now. If you can't call in, let me know in the comments.

0: Let's hear from Marco Rubio discussing the economy actually in, not only here, but in Iran. Let's go to Byte 20.
1: They are facing real catastrophic destruction to their economy, generational destruction to their economy, generational destruction to the wealth of their country, imposed on themselves by the actions that they're taking. They should check themselves before they wreck themselves in the direction that they're going. So, look, the time's come for Iran to make a sensible choice. And it's not easy for them to do that, obviously, because they have a fracture in their own leadership system. And apart from that, I mean, the top people in that government are, to say the least, they're insane in the brain. And so we need to address that.
0: Again, it does say insane in the brain, which is a funny reference there. But he's been taking a very serious conversation, which is there is a big destruction happening right now. They do want to see some turnaround of their economy. And of course, we want to see some turnaround economically as well. But Marco Rubio clearly also has been out there, Jordan, making these sort of rounds. He is, of course, a very high-level official.
2: Yeah.
0: You don't not expect him to see.
2: Well, this is when you move from Secretary of War to Secretary of State is when you're talking negotiation. So Hegseth moves back. Because you're trying to say, look, this is not about ongoing military operations. Those have come to an end as of right now. He would, of course, come back again, kind of center stage if, as President Trump said, Iran is not able to move forward on this 14-point plan. And I'd say this: the biggest sticking point for me is not their pause, their nuclear enrichment, because I think that's probably paused whether they like it or not.
0: Yeah.
2: It's removing the uranium stockpile. What do we mean by that in 30 days? And then, of course, again, like you said, Logan, at some point, we have to know as the American people. I mean, yes, gas prices start coming down. That'd be the Strait of Hormuz reopening to commercial vessels, making it safe once again for that to travel. Even though most of our oil and gas doesn't come through there, it affects the world economy. Only about 20% of ours does, but it all comes into play.
0: Yeah,
2: and it's making jet plane tickets a lot more expensive, and they're cutting flights, and people you can already see it. It starts affecting the whole economy. People with rental properties, road trips that you decide, not this year.
0: Yeah. You used to not be able to fly, so you drive. Now you can't drive.
2: Right. So it's just one of those things where you go back and forth. I mean, it takes a little longer sometimes on the flights, but it's caught up now. And this is because they pre-buy jet fuel. So the pre-bought jet fuel has now
0: starting to wear out.
2: Yes, it's starting to wear out. And they're having to plan that this is not, that these plans aren't going to go through. And then remember, at the end of this, it is not as if the U.S. is taking military action off the table in the next, within the next 30 days.
0: Yeah.
2: And any time within the next 30 days that Iran doesn't come to and meet these terms, I do want to know how they meet removing your uranium stockpile from Iran. That's not something I don't think you can do in 30 days. But, what does that mean exactly? Who is going to lead that effort internationally? And who's going to check that box?
0: Well, we also have conversations now starting again. Of course, you have the midterm elections coming up, and you have what could someone like Marco Rubio do for a presidential run? But you also have to look at, he needs to wrap this up. He needs to have a success almost story to do that. So what does that look like over the next year, really, that he would need to get that done to have probably a successful run? But at the same time, who else is making the media rounds to talking about this? Former President Barack Obama. He was on the Late Show yesterday, one of the final Late Shows. He has been showing up. Obviously, he is promoting the opening of his new presidential library. So we're going to talk about that. It's a very interesting comments he made last night talking about the future of the Republican Party. So stay tuned for that. We'll be right back with more on Secula. Welcome back to Secula. We are going to be taking your calls and comments about this at 1-800-684-3110. And as I teased, also, back half of the show, which some of you don't get on your local, if you're listening to terrestrial radio, you need to be finding us always on ACLJ.org, on YouTube, Rumble, however you get your podcasts. We're there live streaming each and every day, 12 to 1 p.m. Eastern time. And of course, archive later on. If you're listening to this, there's a second half that runs. And that second half is going to be very interesting. Jeff Balaban is joining us, the head of ACLJ Jerusalem. He is back in Jerusalem, so we're going to discuss how things are looking actually from a standpoint in Israel right now. And then following that, we're going to have on a former Turner executive, currently the chief media officer for Real American Freestyle, Eric Bischoff, who you may know from his time in WCW and the WWE, but is currently has a show that runs on Fox Nation. But we do want to talk about the passing of Ted Turner, because whether you probably agree or disagree with him on his politics, had a gigantic impact, and probably there's at least an argument to be made that we wouldn't be doing this show

0: this kind of content if it wasn't for people like him. So we're going to discuss that a little bit later in the second half. That being said, you also have, speaking of media, you have President Barack Obama, former President Barack Obama, making the rounds, talking about the current conversations that are happening. He's, of course, promoting his big, giant Obama Center in, is it in Chicago? Yes, it's in Chicago. That, you know, it's a pretty cool looking structure, very interesting. He's doing a lot. He's finally doing press. You don't see him out there all that much.
1: No.
0: Now he's doing that.
1: Michelle up, but not, yeah, but not him.
0: And he's out there talking about this, and he's started to really have that conversation of what a future relationship with Republicans look like, what the future looks like with conservative media and other, you know, it gets very political, as you'd expect.
1: Yes, I mean, he starts getting into the proper role of the Attorney General. Remember Eric Holder? I mean, his wingman.
0: Let's hear that. This is, again, this is Barack Obama just last night on Stephen Colbert. Again, Stephen Colbert's show wrapping up, by the way, any day now. I think it's the end of the month. But he's having some big guests on, one of them former President Obama. Take a listen.
2: We're going to have to do some work to return to this basic norm, and we probably now have to codify it. The White House shouldn't be able to direct the Attorney General to go around prosecuting whoever the President wants to prosecute.
3: Right, because technically it's under the executive branch.
2: Technically,
3: the norm is that it's independent.
2: The idea is that the Attorney General is the people's lawyer. It's not the President's consigliere.
3: Right, even when it's Bobby Kennedy.
2: That's Bobby Kennedy. And so two of the core principles of a democracy, we can survive a lot. Bad policy, funky elections, there's a bunch of stuff that, you know, we can overcome. We can't overcome the politicization of the criminal justice system, the awesome power of the state. You can't have a situation in which whoever's in charge of the government starts using that to go after their political enemies.
1: We just did a 600-page report with the DOJ on how just under the Biden administration's 4 years, not as effective as the Obama administration's 8, but under this, just their 4 years, how they how they politicized the justice system to go after their political enemies. And it happened to be pro-lifers and religious people and people of faith, cases that we're still taking all the way to the U.S. Supreme Court as we speak. And so, again,
0: Eric Holder said he was the president's...
1: when you had Eric Holder as the Attorney General, this was a guy who, I mean, again, you couldn't have, it's not much closer than Bobby Kennedy being
0: AG. I have to say, at least Colbert brought that up, saying, you know, it's the people's, you easily forget, John F. Kennedy put his brother.
1: Well, and it's still, I mean, it's not the people's attorney, but it's the people's attorney. Still, it's the executive branch, which is run by the president. The president chooses the attorney general. And again, the way they characterize it is you shouldn't be able to just, you know, criminally investigate whoever you want just because the president wants to. That's sure. Not right. But the president can certainly have input because the people elected the president. They didn't elect the attorney general. The Attorney General got confirmed by an elected Senate. So if the president thinks there was wrongdoing in any way, he could certainly recommend that the Attorney General have one of their massive investigations team at least take a look. And I don't think that's an abuse of the system. And by the way, when you have statements like this coming out of Eric Holder, remind people, way back, this is 13 years ago, he had no problem making a statement like this.
0: Yeah, he said, I'm still the president's wingman. Do we have sound? I don't know if we have sound of that. Do we have that? It's a bite? I don't know if it's a bite. We do? Okay,
1: we can pull it up.
0: Okay, yeah, let me know when we have that. But again, saying those, you know, famous words, so to reframe it as if historically these roles have not been what President Trump, or like President Trump has remade these roles, is kind of factually inaccurate.
1: Yeah,
0: you know?
1: I think that it's just President Trump talks about it more open. Yeah. So like, whereas Barack Obama is not going to be the one, we always said this during the IRS investigation of the Tea Party groups. We always said, Barack Obama is not going to go up there and say, I ordered this. And you're never going to get an email saying from Barack Obama. Now you get email from other officials saying, let's do this for him. Let's do this so we can get jobs inside the administration. We saw that from Lois Lerner. We can get politically appointed jobs. We get better positions. We'll work with the FBI, work with the DOJ because they will like that we are doing this. But you're never going to get, you know, him on the record saying, go and do this. The difference is President Trump hides nothing behind closed doors. So he literally tells the American people exactly what he's thinking of doing. And so instead of hiding
0: it, sometimes to his detriment.
1: Maybe, because the truth is, as we proved in that 600-page report on the Biden administration, they politicized the DOJ. We know the Obama Department DOJ was heavily politicized, and again, they kind of, and they were kind of the start of that coming back, where we had a gap period where, honestly, yes, there's always been the impeachment, this talk, that talk, but where again, certainly you would have DOJs with different priorities based off who was in charge that you could agree with and disagree with, but they really hypercharged the politics behind their DOJ, and the fact that he wasn't just saying it at a press conference makes no difference.
0: Yeah.
1: And it doesn't mean it's necessarily illegal. You can disagree with it, say it's wrong, but you see how they're trying to codify what they mean there. Yeah, is
0: when
1: they
0: say that word, that's a very specific word.
1: They want Congress to pass a law that the president signs to restrict presidential power when it comes to the Department of Justice. What president would not veto that? And by the way, what Congress does Barack Obama honestly see in the future is going to agree to do that?
0: Yeah. Hey, phone lines are open for you, and we're going to take your calls actually in the next segment. We usually hold off, take calls towards the end, but we got a packed second half of the show. So if you aren't joining us online or you're not joining us in a way that gets the full broadcast, but like SiriusXM does, Salem News Channel, YouTube, Rumble, however you get your podcast, that's the full hour. Some of your more traditional terrestrial radio stations, they may not carry the full hour. They may split it up. You can always join us live 12 to 1 p.m. Eastern time on all those different platforms. And of course, you can find us archived however you get your podcasts. We are there. The second half is going to be packed. We got three lines open right now. 1-800-684-3110. It's going to be a really interesting back half of the show. We're going to move a little bit more to the conversation back to Iran in the next segment because we have three calls lined up. All are about that. We'll try to take as many as we can. A couple of them are ACLJ champions. ACLJ champions are people that give on a monthly reoccurring basis. So I really appreciate ACLJ champions, and they get bumped to the front. So there's two. So they'll go first. Liz, you'll be up first. Then we'll move to Mike. And then Tony, you'll be after that. So stay on hold if you're on hold. We will do our best to get to as many of you as possible in the next segment. Then after that, we're going to talk about ACLJ Jerusalem. As the head of ACLJ Jerusalem, Jeff Balaban, will be joining us live from Israel. And then we're going to discuss the impact and the legacy of Ted Turner, who just passed away. Of course, a lot of you may have disagreed with a lot of his political statements, but there is no doubt that a lot of what we get to do here today, and a lot of in really 24-hour news or any of this kind of thing, none of that existed before Ted Turner really changed the game. So we're going to be joined by Eric Bischoff, former Turner executive, head of WCW, was an executive of the WWE Hall of Fame, or is he a WWE Hall of Famer, and now is the head of Real American Freestyle on Fox Nation. We're going to talk all about that in this coming half hour. Join us at ACLJ.org. We'll be right back.
4: Keeping you informed and engaged, now more than ever. This is Seculo. And now your host, Logan Seculo.
0: Welcome to the second half hour, Seculo. This is Logan Seculo, Jordan Seculo in studio as well. We are going to be joined a little bit later by Jeff Balaban, ACLJ Jerusalem, and head of Real American Freestyle, a great broadcast wrestling show that is on. It's real wrestling, not professional wrestling, but done with some of the best UFC fighters, and it's really worth a watch. It is on Fox Nation. Eric has been a longtime friend, but before that, he was an executive at Turner with Ted Turner. So we're going to talk about that and, of course, the passing of Ted Turner, what that means, because like the impact of his legacy will be 24-hour cable news. I mean, that will be something that no one will ever escape, the endless news cycle and how that evolves. And you can probably start with an origin story that leads with Ted Turner. There are a bunch of calls right now. So many of you are calling in, most about Iran and the situation that has unfolded with what looks to be, once again, possibly an end of the road for the war in Iran, according to Marco Rubio, President Trump. But what does that really mean? We've been discussing that. Let's go ahead and take some phone calls. ACLJ champions are on hold. They get to go first. So Liz is calling line one in Florida. Thanks, Liz. You're on the air.
1: Hey, Liz.
5: Hi. I don't think we can use gas prices to determine when the conflict is over, because I don't trust the gas companies to lower the prices just because the war is over.
1: Well, I mean, so in your mind, what is the kind of point where the war is over, where you feel like the U.S. has gotten done what it needs to get done? Is it the nuclear enrichment out of Iran? Is it because right now on the list is not a political leadership change. So for you, Liz, what would be getting the finishing the job be?
5: I think when we start pulling our carrier groups back out, okay, which I don't think Trump will do until the nuclear enrichment stuff is solved. Yeah. So when we start pulling our carrier groups out, then we could say it's over.
1: Yeah, I mean, I think that's been, you know, been building up for over a year. So I think that that's looking at a very long-term strategy. And I think that's almost like saying kind of resetting to last summer, where we launched the attacks into, and they were very
0: strategic. Yeah.
1: But, you know, then we have been, over time, since those attacks, been building up and building up and getting those ships in place. So that's a longer-term move. I do think these gas companies do not want gas prices so high that you don't drive, and that you, of course, decide not to fly.
0: Yeah.
1: So they have an interest in getting it down to a level where the consumer feels comfortable enough, if it's spending a little more.
0: Yeah.
1: But when you're talking about double in some places, that's when it's hurting them too.
0: I want to quickly get to Mike, who's also an ACLJ champion. We'll do our best to get some of those later on. May not be able to. Stay on hold, though. Mike, line three, you're on the air.
6: Yeah, I'm very disappointed that we're not finishing the job. We have an avowed enemy that wants to destroy Israel, wants to destroy us. And, you know, it's the fastest growing Christian country in the world is Iran. They're going to keep killing the people.
0: Yeah, I think there is frustration for a lot of us who thought regime change meant freedom for the Iranian people.
1: What we didn't see was the people. To have successful regime change, I think the U.S. has learned this. We can't force that on you. So we can make it easier. We can take out leadership. We can take out their weapons of war. But you still have to put your life on the line if you want to change governments in most countries in the world. Like, it's not going to be bloodless for the most part. That's pretty rare. It doesn't happen in our history. And then you kind of have to fight over it again a few times. So that takes the people. We can put the pieces in place, and then the people have got to make the decision to make that move. Right now, that doesn't seem to be on the table. I think, listen, in Iran without nuclear enrichment capability is a very different threat than an Iran that is trying to get a deliverable nuclear weapon that could hit at least Europe and eventually the United States.
0: And when you're talking about Iran, of course, who else is leading this charge has been Israel, and we have our offices in Israel, the ACLJ Jerusalem, and when we get back, we're going to be joined by Jeff Balaban live from Jerusalem, first time back in Jerusalem in a little bit of time, so we're going to get some on-the-ground coverage of what it's like, how it's going there, and of course, it directly involves the safety and security of Israel and their whole economy as well to have this war happen. So we're going to discuss that. And then later on, we'll be joined by Eric Bischoff, so you don't want to miss that. If you are on hold, we'll do our best to get your calls. No guarantees. We'll try our best, though. And we'll be right back on Seculo. Welcome back to Seculo. Again, we may take some calls and comments, but we've got a packed second half of this show. We're now going to be jumping over to ACLJ Jerusalem head Jeff Balaban. And Jeff, you've returned. You're back in Jerusalem. So let's discuss that. Of course, we discussed the first half of this show a lot about what's happening in the war in Iran. I'm sure that is still having a major impact on what's going on in Israel. But let's just start there. Let's just start with kind of getting us the lay of the land. How is the tone? How are things going?
7: Sure. So just to paint a little color, see what it's like here. On the way at the airport in New York, and then on flight, including in the hour before we landed, there were all kinds of rumors, because now that you have internet and flights, you can pay attention to what's going on, that the airport in Tel Aviv was going to be closed down because of dangerous potential ratcheting up again from Iran. So even in the last couple of hours, there were some concerns that the flights would be turned around and sent someplace else. And then the question is, where do you go? Because Iran strikes a lot of places in the region, so maybe Europe. But, you know, we landed, it was fine. And in terms of the overall picture of what's happening, I'd say that the one interesting discussion that I've had since I've been here about what's happening now, this breather, this hold off, whatever it is that, you know, there's tremendous, Israel has tremendous intelligence on the people in Iran and has for many years, because they are a proximate existential threat. And so the targeting of the leadership has been such that the ones who are left behind are the ones that Israel at least hopes. I mean, obviously the greater hope would have been for there to be a regime change. But in the meantime, at least hopes that these are not as Mark Rubio would say, is insane in the brain, perhaps, and that you can have some dealings with them, at least in the short term, to figure out some kind of a way forward. Not that there's a huge belief that it's a long-term strategy, but at least for now, that's the hope, that they left a cadre of people specifically that can be dealt with to try and work things out right now.
1: Yeah, I mean, Jeff, we still don't exactly know who those individuals are. It hasn't been clear. I think the president's talked about that. You know, he's not going to keep sitting over J.D. Vance and Marco Rubio and 19-hour flights to Pakistan to sit down with people who don't have the ability to agree to anything or even these interim deals. I mean, I think, again, to get to this 14-point plan and kind of 30-day ceasefire, opening of the strait, lifting of some temporary relief of sanctions, is this full removal of Iran's uranium stockpile. I mean, if you were going to look at the biggest a possible potential victory out of this, if Iran feels like they have to agree to this, that is a big win for not just the United States, but for Israel and the region, because it would imagine that even Iran's hardliners, who may be still in charge there with the IRGC, realize that they cannot withstand a continued U.S. action. I mean, to me, that's the kind of sticking point I'm most interested in, to seeing whether they agree on this.
7: Look, you know, Jordan, you're making some very interesting points. And what's also arisen, and it's important to look back over the last couple of months, what's arisen has been extraordinary in that, for the first time, and this is entirely thanks to Donald Trump's presidency in the first instance, that you know, the UAE being attacked by, you know, a Muslim Arab country being attacked by a Muslim Persian country, calls in Israel, and Israel sends over troops and technology and weapons to help them fight. This is extraordinary. We're not just talking about peaceful trade. We're talking about actual real-time war defenses among countries that, until Donald Trump came around, wouldn't even talk to each other, or they wouldn't talk to Israel. And now they're relying on Israel to help them. So the truth is, there is still tremendous room for hope here. Iran still is the sort of the destroyer of the region. And I personally believe that we do need to see some kind of regime change for this to be safe, but nobody can make that happen. It has to be the Iranian people. All that can happen is that the allies of the Iranian people can set up the circumstances as well as possible. Yeah, as far as getting, yeah, but doing everything else.
1: These new allies. I mean, I think that's important. As you said, Jeff, it's one thing to do business with each other. That was the Abraham Accords. It is another step to when you start working with each other on military defenses, sharing technology, sharing Iron Dome technology. And because it unifies your countries that much more when you are standing side by side fighting an enemy. So one thing that's come out of this certainly is that you have a much stronger allegiance of allies, that it's not the U.S. just having to cobble together, because we have the allegiances independently with those Gulf states, with Israel on its own now being able to work so directly, that Iran and it right or surrounding Iran, certainly now you've got a region of allies who, working together and coming together, have the resources to really be a check on Iran. I mean, they may not individually be even close to the size of Iran, but when you put their economies and where their militaries are technologically, certainly they can be a huge, not just buffer anymore, but a real threat to Iran.
7: Well, that's right. And people don't necessarily, people are looking at the negatives that, of course, happen in any war. But the positives are just as we've described right now. And, you know, there's a term that came into power in the first Trump administration, also called Pax Silica. And the idea that in the, you know, they called Pax America, so the post-World War II generation where America was the world's cop. Well, you know, there are other forces that are competing. And in the new world where we're not paying, we don't, America doesn't want to be the police for the whole world. The idea that there could be other countries that, because of new technologies, are able from a distance to really take control and keep things safer and more secure for our American interests globally, that's happening. And Israel seems to be at the core of that. And this is one expression of that.
0: One of the things, Jeff, also that keeps coming up, and if you're in sort of the zeitgeist on social media and seeing it, is also what's currently going on or not going on with the war in Gaza. And you know, it's kind of become a afterthought for a lot of people, but then there's still a lot of conversation of what that actually looks like right now. Of course, in terms of ceasefires, we know that is somewhat still standing, that exists, but we also know that that's not a conflict that is completely resolved by any means, but let's give a little bit of some color on that as well, of how that feels, because that's obviously even a little closer to home locally.
7: Sure. Well, yeah, that's a great point, Logan. And it's not just Gaza. I mean, it's Lebanon and it's Syria, right? Yeah. Syria is still waiting to be sorted out. right? That's a northern border. Lebanon, northern border. That is still waiting to be sorted out. And there's still troops, you know, Israeli troops there because, you know, they're finding massive tunnel systems, massive weapons problems. You know, again, all these countries have been, for decades, have been run by, or these territories, the countries have been run by Iran through proxies who all had one goal, the total eradication of the state of Israel. Those wars are still going on, but thanks, and again, this is sort of what Trump has been saying. The really epic, the work that was done by Israel, first on its own, then together with America, really has set back their causes, but we're far from out of the woods. These are generational problems that have been building for just decades and decades and decades, and it's going to take a long time for there to actually find some kind of safety and security.
0: And we have to now start discussing again, sort of getting Israel back on the good PR train, because they have taken a lot of hits here in the United States and seem to continue to. It feels like, look, and we can see worldwide and how it has obviously spread to not just Israel or Israelis. You now have just the Jewish community in general. You see what happened in Golders Green in the UK just a few days ago.
1: Yep.
0: These attacks keep happening and somehow, again, rationalized, normalized, and you could discuss, I've always said, we could discuss whether you think that the actions of Israel have gone on too long, what it could be, the political side of Israel. That's totally different than the conversation of what's happening right now, which is now just feels like excused violence just due to an ethnic connection.
7: Yeah. Listen, I don't know if you saw what happened in New York. These events happen all the time. People, Jews in America, especially in religious Jewish communities, like to have retirement homes or a place to be in Israel, maybe for their kids or whatever, for their lives. And so they real estate comes to shows in synagogues, and people come, or Jewish community centers. Anyway, there was a huge, massively violent attack against one of those in New York. Now, you know, Mamdani didn't help at all. By the way, before I left, I was speaking to a New York police officer who was complaining to me, you know, just terribly how unsupported they feel in general by Mamdani. And so it became a free-for-all. And it is pure anti-Semitic hate and violence against the idea that a Jew shouldn't be allowed to buy a home in Jerusalem. Why shouldn't the Jew be allowed to buy a home anywhere? Would we ever say that any other religion or race or ethnic group, it should be illegal for you to own a home someplace, let alone a Jew in Jerusalem? And yet, it's every excuse to just attack Jews. And I don't know how we roll that back, because as we keep on talking about here, it's not just one side anymore. It's really seeping up around the fringes all over.
0: I saw Mamdani's statement. Of course, he called it out, did say that it was an anti-Semitic attack. There was no place for it. And I saw two different responses. Of course, one of them was not, of course, agreeing with him, condemning it. The answers were either, how dare he now kowtow to the, you know, the crowd calling for anti-Semitism, saying this anti-Semitism, or the other one was saying he didn't write this. This was AI generated. So, you know, it was either his apology was fake, or his apology was offensive, or not apology, but his response saying that it was even anti-Semitic. So his own people, even when he knows as the mayor of New York, he's going to come out and make some sort of statement. And that statement may be, like you said, not far enough. It doesn't matter, because the people on social media are going to say either, how dare you condemn Jewish hatred? Or the other one is, you clearly didn't write this. This was AI. He never wrote it. We only got a couple seconds here. Jeff.
7: Everyone gets he's on the wrong side of this. No one takes him seriously when he says he supports Jews.
0: Absolutely. Look, thanks, Jeff, for calling in. We appreciate it. Look, it's always great to hear from Jeff, the ACLJ Jerusalem, getting back going. So we'll have Jeff on, I'm sure, next week to discuss even further what he's up to. Hey, we get back in the next segment. We are joined by Eric Bischoff, a former Turner executive, of course, talking about the passing of Ted Turner and the impact that he had on what all of us do each and every day here in news media, as well as Real American Freestyle, great new show that's available in Sports League that is on Fox Nation. We're going to discuss that coming up. Stay tuned. It's going to be a great segment. We'll be right back with more on Seculo. Seculo, this is a really interesting segment. Look, we all just saw this morning the breaking news, the passing of Ted Turner. President Trump just put out one of the greats of all time. And I think that is something that we could all agree on, is at least, you may not have agreed with everything Ted Turner stood for politically, whatever it may be, but there is a very good chance we wouldn't be doing what we're doing today if it wasn't for some of his vision in the early days of CNN, of course, the early days of media in general. We're joined by Eric Bischoff, who's obviously a former Turner executive with WC WCW, of course, later on, WWE Hall of Famer, and now Chief Media Officer at Real America Freestyle, which is on Fox Nation RAF, which is just an absolute blast. We're going to get to that. But Eric, I wanted to start just with you, just to check in. Of course, this is a sad day for a lot of people in America, but really the impact, and you had the luck, if you will, or the ordination to be able to work directly with a very eccentric, interesting figure who really shaped the modern landscape of media.
8: I mean, he really did. When you think about it, the change that Ted Turner brought to the media landscape, and he did it in such a outrageous way, and of course, came across the name Captain Outrageous as a result, but that and many other things. But, you know, he saw things so far into the future beyond what most visionaries and entrepreneurs would see. You know, the idea of a 24-hour global news platform at the time was absurd, and people thought he was out of his mind. You know, the superstation strategy. Just so many things. You know, when Ted Turner went out and bought the MGM Film Library, everybody, all the business experts and financial experts in the country, you know, thought he had lost his mind and was going to go, you know, bankrupt as a result. And it turns out Ted knew early on what others learned is it's one thing to be a great distribution of content. It's another thing to create, own, and distribute your content. Ted was really a leader in that regard. And just he was an entrepreneur's entrepreneur, man. It was just so fascinating to even have a glimpse into what working with Ted Turner was like.
0: Yeah, and hearing those stories from you, Eric, is always so fascinating, and it gave you a different light. There was a great documentary they put out on him a few years ago. But Jordan and I grew up, you know, in Atlanta, yeah, I mean, and really he changed the city and the state.
1: Eric brought up like the superstation, so like TBS, the Atlanta Braves becoming America's team. I mean, which again was a strategic move to put the Atlanta Braves on, kind of like how you'd see the Chicago Cubs with WGN, and kind of rival that. But at the same time, for me, someone who grew up and said, you know, I want to go right into politics, if you hadn't had CNN, you know, you weren't necessarily going to be making it to the 10 o'clock news at night every night, or had just local news.
0: Yeah.
1: Like I finally had a place to go as a kid. I could like see what was going on in the world. And of course, one of those first things was the Gulf War. Was 24-hour coverage of the Gulf War in real time, not getting reports 24 hours later, but, you know, journalists who were on the ground and people always saying, you know, what the next move. I was just at a film festival last week for Turner Classic Movies because my father-in-law was a child actor in one of the movies that they play all the time, because Turner Classic Movies now is owned by Warner Brothers, interestingly, but Turner has all, you know, bought all
0: Eric
1: of those.
0: Knows about that part.
1: Bought all of those catalogs, though, and it still goes under that name. I was just thinking about it as we were sitting here. There I am with, you know, on the red carpet for the Chinese theater, and we are under the Turner name, and it's still a network, and it was its fans who had paid, I think, $4,000 to $5,000 to attend this 3-day festival for movies that were being made from the 1950s all up until, you know, like Father, the Bride, those kind of movies that run uninterrupted still on network, but also are streaming.
0: Yeah.
1: So you've got, I just think, again, buying those catalogs, things that we now see happening all the time.
0: True visionary in all of
1: but
0: that.
1: But news, the news for all of us, none of us would exist in these realms without CNN's first starting and really just, you know, going 24 hours, putting people all around the world and making that investment, which was very expensive.
0: And for Eric, like for even what you do in the world of podcasts, and we're going to get into RAF here in just a second. I mean, that you can find sort of the nucleus there that it all kind of started, you know, early on with what became 24 hour news and all of us getting used to hearing people talk as entertainment.
8: Yeah. And I'm with you guys. I mean, the first Gulf War was really, it was the first time you could immerse yourself on something that was so significant that had global implications, but you could, I mean, I think I must've watched CNN 20 hours a day when that was going down. Wow. I could not get myself away from it. And that's the first time that our culture was really ever exposed to that. And look where we are now. You know, news is such an important, it's a commodity. Where before it was a public service, now it is a commodity. And I think a lot of that has to do with Ted Turner.
0: I wanted to give you enough time also, because one of the great things that you have come out with here in the last year is you're wearing the shirt, Real American Freestyle, RAF. We've been watching it at home. My son's a big mixed martial arts fan. Of course, we all grew up big professional wrestling fans. And this is sort of a combination of the reality of sports with some of the pageantry of professional wrestling. And it is a lot of fun. It's on Fox Nation. And there's a big event coming up, I know, at the end of May. But even people who maybe our audience maybe doesn't know about RAF, you know, we got a couple minutes here. I think we need to be pitching this.
8: Yeah, no, I mean, Real American Freestyle, it was really Hulk Hogan, Chad Bronstein, Izzy Martinez came to me and said, hey, we've got this vision. We want to take, you know, freestyle wrestling at the Olympic level, you know, world-class level. Lead athletes, and we want to create a professional league because it didn't exist. Nobody had been able to figure it out, and they tagged me in because I think they believed that I could bring the entertainment to the sport. Everybody knew what, you know, freestyle wrestling was. It comes around once every 4 years in the Olympics and yeah. You go, okay, great. Or the NCAAs. But we wanted to bring it into the mainstream and make it entertaining. We've been blessed. There's no other way to say it than that. The amount of growth and success we've experienced and literally 8 months now of producing these events is beyond my comprehension.
0: You are seeing a huge, we only got a couple minutes here, huge social media presence. You are seeing people talking about this more than I ever expected, Eric. It's really great to see. It's really great to see this again. It's on Fox Nation. So if you're a Fox Nation member, you get to watch these shows and it's going to be expanding. And there's an event coming up May 30th and it's coming to Texas. And like I said, These are names from the UFC. This is names from the Olympics. You got Gable Stevenson. You've got all these people that are coming on board. So if you're a UFC fan or an MMA fan, you're going to find a home here. But also, if you're one of those families that maybe you're like, this is maybe, you know, UFC is not quite accessible for me and my family to sit down and watch yet. What I like about RAF is that it's still incredibly entertaining. Of course, it's all there, but it's not quite to that level of, I guess you'd say, hardcore violence that comes from it in language and things.
8: We like to refer to ourselves as family-friendly combat sports, and I know that sounds a little bit, you know, like it doesn't really fit well together, but it does. Because if you look at MMA, the greatest athletes in MMA right now, Usman Chimaev, as a matter of fact, just signed with Real American Freestyle, and has got a big weekend coming up with Strickland. So if you look at the very best MMA fighters, they all have wrestling backgrounds. That's their foundation. So we've got that kind of sweet spot between, you know, MMA and the very foundation of MMA, freestyle wrestling. And we just believe that we can make it entertaining, and we have. And it's that saying, man, if you build it, they'll come. And they're coming in droves. And it's such a great opportunity. It's really amazing.
0: It's a blast. And look, Eric's been a longtime friend. So, you know, when you're watching RAF, also, you are enjoying great people that are behind this. So I couldn't be more excited to support what you guys are doing here. And again, thank you for coming on. I know that it's somewhat of a heavy day for all of us and for you specifically. But again, we are happy to have that discussion with you today. And again, if you ever need to come, and look, we're going to come out to an RAF event. I'm making it out there. We're going to make the trip. And hopefully you make one to Nashville. We'll be there mat side, I guess, if you will. But thank you so much, Eric, for joining us today. I really appreciate it. And with that, that's going to do it for today's show. We took you all around the world. I hope you enjoyed it. See you tomorrow.
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12: June 3rd, Grace in Darkness. Have you ever observed someone who was determined to live a godless life? yet they seem to escape calamity again and again. Maybe you were a bit puzzled. If God is holy and powerful, defending his glory in the face of wickedness, shouldn't he punish those who reject him? Where is his justice? Now think about your life. How many circumstances of grace did you receive before your heart was broken by the gospel? Today we'll hear from Gary Rothfuss, a man who was determined to live life on his own terms. But even there, God's grace appeared. He's here to share with us his true story on this Unshackled Daily Devotional.
13: I joined the Marine Corps after graduation and was first in my class. In Vietnam, I was point man, then squad leader, until the day a new guy set off a booby trap that sent shrapnel to my back and lungs. As I lay dying, I wondered where I was going, but I survived. I spent 9 months in the hospital. But what was the point of it all? In college, I met a Christian who tried to tell me Jesus was the answer for my disillusionment with life, but I wanted a party. I was into drugs by then and overdosed on downers one night. If I had gone to sleep, I would have died. But a car accident put me in the hospital where I lay in a coma with a severe head injury for 6 weeks. The doctor said I wouldn't make it, but my friend said God can do anything and prayed for me. Even after I recovered, I couldn't quit drugs, so I moved to Arizona, went to college. My first night there, I met a girl who invited me to church, and there I heard the gospel that Christ died for my sins. I walked forward to receive Jesus Christ as Lord and Savior. He forgave my sins and gave me the promise of eternal life with him. I learned that knowing God is the point of it all. Jesus set me free of drugs in 1974.
12: The Apostle Peter says in 2 Peter chapter 3, verse 9, "The Lord is not slack concerning his promise, as some men count slackness, but is long-suffering to usward, not willing that any should perish, but that all should come to repentance." This verse refers specifically to God's final judgment, but it reveals an unchanging truth about the heart of God. He is patient and gracious, guiding those who are lost in their sins so that they might come to know him, even in our darkness. Friend, even in our darkness, God protects us and calls us, continually meeting our needs and leading us to the point where we might find him. Will you reflect on this truth and thank God for his grace toward rebellious sinners today? 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
14: Chapter 5. Whosoever believeth that Jesus is the Christ is born of God. And everyone that loveth him that begat, loveth him also that is begotten of him. By this we know that we love the children of God, when we love God and keep his commandments. For this is the love of God, that we keep his commandments. And his commandments are not grievous. For whatsoever is born of God overcometh the world. And this is the victory that overcometh the world, even our faith. Who is he that overcometh the world, but he that believeth that Jesus is the Son of God? This is he that came by water and blood, even Jesus Christ. Not by water only, but by water and blood. And it is the Spirit that beareth witness, because the Spirit is truth. For there are three that bear record in heaven, the Father, the Word, and the Holy Ghost. And these three are one. And there are three that bear witness in earth, the Spirit, and the water, and the blood. And these three agree in one. If we receive the witness of men, the witness of God is greater. For this is the witness of God which he hath testified of his Son. He that believeth on the Son of God hath the witness in himself. He that believeth not God hath made him a liar, because he believeth not the record that God gave of his Son. And this is the record, that God hath given to us eternal life, and this life is in his Son. He that hath the Son hath life, and he that hath not the Son of God hath not life. These things have I written unto you that believe on the name of the Son of God, that ye may know that ye have eternal life, and that ye may believe on the name of the Son of God. And this is the confidence that we have in him, that if we ask anything according to his will, he heareth us. And if we know that he heareth us whatsoever we ask, we know that we have the petitions that we desired of him. If any man see his brother sin a sin, which is not unto death, he shall ask, and he shall give him life. For them that sin not unto death, there is a sin unto death. I do not say that he shall pray for it. All unrighteousness is sin, and there is a sin not unto death. We know that whosoever is born of God sinneth not, but he that is begotten of God keepeth himself, and that wicked one toucheth him not. And we know that we are of God, and the whole world lieth in wickedness. And we know that the Son of God is come, and hath given us an understanding, that we may know him that is true, and we are in him that is true, even in his Son, Jesus Christ. This is the true God and eternal life. Little children, keep yourselves from idols. Amen. The end of the First Epistle General of John. Psalm 133. Behold how good and how pleasant it is for brethren to dwell together in unity. It is like the precious ointment upon the head that ran down upon the beard, even Aaron's beard, that went down to the skirts of his garments, as the dew of Hermon, and as the dew that descended upon the mountains of Zion. For there the Lord commanded the blessing, even life forevermore. Chapter 26. And it came to pass, when Jesus had finished all these sayings, he said unto his disciples, Ye know that after 2 days is the feast of the Passover, and the Son of Man is betrayed to be crucified. Then assembled together the chief priests and the scribes and the elders of the people unto the palace of the high priest, who was called Caiaphas, and consulted that they might take Jesus by subtlety and kill him. But they said, Not on the feast day, lest there be an uproar among the people. Now when Jesus was in Bethany in the house of Simon the leper, there came unto him a woman having an alabaster box of very precious ointment, and poured it on his head as he sat at meat. But when his disciples saw it, they had indignation, saying, To what purpose is this waste? For this ointment might have been sold for much and given to the poor. When Jesus understood it, he said unto them, Why trouble ye the woman? For she hath wrought a good work upon me. Where you have the poor always.
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17: Hello, friend. Welcome back to Fresh Oil. I'm Pastor Keith, and I'm so glad you joined me today. We're in a series this week that I've entitled, The Letters No One Preaches. And today we're opening a letter that I genuinely believe is one of the most overlooked treasures in the entire New Testament. It's one of my favorites. I wrote a book about this story. It's only 25 verses long, and it involves a runaway slave, a slave owner, and the Apostle Paul writing from prison, asking for something that would have cost the recipient a great deal. And tucked inside this intensely personal, practical letter is one of the most vivid pictures of what the gospel actually does in human relationships that you'll find anywhere in the New Testament. It's the book of Philemon. Let me give you the backstory, because the backstory is everything here. Philemon was a man who lived in Colossae, the same city the letter to the Colossians was written to. He was a believer, apparently a fairly prominent one, who hosted a church in his home. and Paul calls him a dear friend and a fellow worker. And from the tone of the letter, it's clear that Paul had a warm personal history with Philemon. Paul had led him to faith in Christ. He refers to this in verse 19 when he says, "You owe me even your own self." So this is not a cold business letter. It's a letter between two friends, between a spiritual father and a spiritual son, between two men who have a history together in the gospel. Now, Philemon also had a slave named Onesimus. Now, slavery in the first century Roman world was very different from what slavery of more recent history is, though it was still dehumanizing in many ways. In the Roman world, slaves could hold responsible positions, manage businesses, and serve as physicians and teachers. But they were still property in the eyes of the law. They had no legal rights of their own, and a runaway slave, which is what Onesimus was subject to severe punishment when they were caught. Runaway slaves could be branded, beaten, or even executed. Running away was not a minor offense in that world. It was a serious crime against the property rights of the owner. So Onesimus ran away from Philemon. And somehow, we don't know exactly how this happened, the details are not given to us, but somehow Onesimus ended up in Rome, in the same city where Paul was under house arrest. And somehow he crossed paths with Paul. And Paul led Onesimus to faith in Jesus Christ. That's providence. That's the setup. And now Paul's writing to Philemon about it. He opens up with warm greetings and then spends several verses building up his relationship with Philemon. He mentions Philemon's love and faith toward the Lord Jesus and toward all the saints. He says Philemon's love has given him great joy and comfort because the hearts of the saints have been refreshed through him. Paul is painting a picture here of a man who's genuinely generous. And then in verse 8, Paul starts to get right to the point. "Though I am bold enough in Christ to command you to do what is required, yet for love's sake, I prefer to appeal to you." I want you to notice what Paul's doing here. He's the senior apostle. He has authority. He could command Philemon to do what he's about to ask. He has every right to use his apostolic weight in this situation, but he chooses not to. He says, "For love's sake, I'm going to appeal to you. I'm asking you, not ordering you. I want this to come from your heart and not from obligation." That's the way grace works, friend. That is significant, and we'll get back to it later. But then in verse 10, he says this, "I appeal to you for my child, Onesimus, whose father I became in my imprisonment." My child. He calls Onesimus his child because he led him to faith in prison. He gave spiritual birth to this man in the middle of his own incarceration. And then Paul does something with words in verse 11 that only makes sense when you know what Onesimus' name means. In Greek, the name Onesimus means useful or profitable. And Paul writes, "Formerly, he was useless to you, and now he is indeed useful to you and to me." See, he was once Onesimus in name only. Named useful, but actually useless, at least to Philemon. He ran away. He was untrustworthy. He was gone. But now that he's come to faith in Christ, now that the gospel has got a hold of him, he's truly what his name said he was. He's useful to both of us, Paul says. And then Paul says something in verse 12. He says, "I'm sending him back to you, sending my very heart. I'm sending him back." He's not hiding Onesimus, not keeping him in Rome, not telling Philemon what he can do with his property. He's sending Onesimus back to face the situation he ran from. This was important for Onesimus, and it was also important for Philemon. Because the gospel does not give you escape from responsibility. It gives you the grace to go back and face it. And then Paul says something remarkable in verse 13 and 14. He says, "I would have been glad to keep him here with me in order that he might serve me on your behalf during my imprisonment for the gospel. But I preferred to do nothing without your consent in order that your goodness might not be from compulsion, but by your own accord." I want you to sit with that for just a moment. Paul wanted to keep Onesimus. Onesimus had genuinely been useful to Paul in imprisonment. Paul was in chains. He was limited, and having Onesimus there was a real practical help to him. And technically, Onesimus was serving Paul on behalf of Philemon. It was almost like Paul was borrowing Philemon's slave. He could have rationalized keeping him. He could have said the ministry, the needs here of the ministry justify it. But he didn't, because he would not act without Philemon's consent. He didn't want Philemon's generosity to be forced. He wanted it to be freely given from the heart. And that principle is worth noting because it reflects something deep in Paul's understanding of the gospel. God himself does not force our response. He appeals, he invites, he persuades. But he wants our yes to be our real yes and not a coerced one. And Paul is modeling that same approach with Philemon. Now here's the heart of the letter, verse 15 and 16. For this perhaps is why he was parted from you for a while, that you might have him back forever, no longer as a bondservant, but better than a bondservant, as a dear brother, especially to me, but how much more to you, both in the flesh and in the Lord. Wow, no longer as a bondservant, but better than a bondservant, as a dear brother. This is the gospel rewriting a relationship. Onesimus went away as property, but he's coming back as a brother, not just a forgiven slave, a brother. The cross has changed the category. In Christ, the thing that defined their relationship, owner and slave, has been transcended by something bigger. They now are both sons of the same father. They're now both members of the same family. They're now brothers in a way that goes deeper than any social or legal category the Roman world could assign to them. Paul is asking Philemon to do something genuinely radical. Not just to forgive a runaway slave, which would already have been generous by the standards of that day. He's asking him to receive him back as a brother, as an equal in Christ, as someone whose humanity and dignity are no longer defined by his legal status, but by his standing before God. And then in verse 17, he says, "So if you consider me your partner, receive him as you would receive me." Wow. Receive him as you would receive me. That's the hinge of the whole letter. Paul is essentially saying, I'm standing in for Onesimus. Whatever you owe me, whatever goodwill, whatever history we have together, whatever the relationship between us has been built up over the years, I'm transferring all that to Onesimus. When you look at him through the lens of your relationship with me. Now, theologians call this imputation, the transferring of one standing to another. And what Paul is describing here in this personal, practical, non-theological letter is a picture of exactly what Jesus did for us. He stood in our place. He said to the Father, "Receive them as you would receive me. Whatever I've earned, whatever standing I have, whatever righteousness belongs to me, transfer it to them. Look at them through the lens of your relationship with me." See, friend, that is the gospel. Right there in 25 verses, of a letter about a runaway slave shares the gospel of what Jesus did for us. Put it on my account. Paul goes on in verse 18 and he says this. Listen to this. If he has wronged you at all or owes you anything, charge that to my account. I, Paul, write this with my own hand. I will repay it. He picks up the pen himself to write this personal guarantee. Whatever Onesimus owes, I will cover it. Send me the bill. I will take care of it. Again, the picture of substitution. It's right there on the surface. Jesus said to the Father, whatever Keith owes you, charge to my account. I will repay it. He took the debt he didn't owe, and he paid a debt I couldn't pay so that I could go free. Paul closes the appeal by expressing confidence in Philemon. In verse 21, he says, confident of your obedience, I write to you knowing that you will do even more than I say. See, he's not threatening. He's not manipulating. He's genuinely expressing confidence in the character of a man he's writing to. You're going to do the right thing. I know you. I know who you are. I am confident you will do even more than I'm asking. We don't know for certain how the story ended. I imagined it in my book on Philemon. We don't have a letter from Philemon back to Paul telling us what he decided. But there is a fascinating historical possibility. In the early second century, a church father named Ignatius wrote a letter to the church in Ephesus, and he mentioned their bishop, a man named Onesimus. Some scholars believe that it's the same Onesimus. If so, the runaway slave who came back to face the music ended up as a bishop of the church of Ephesus. The man who went away as property and came back as a brother eventually became a shepherd of God's people. That would be a remarkable full circle if it's the same man, and I believe it is. Now let me bring this home before I close today. Because the book of Philemon is not just about a runaway slave and a forgiving slave owner. It's a story about what the gospel does when it actually gets into a situation. It changes categories. It rewrites relationships. It takes what was defined by power and legal status and social standing, and it says, those categories do not get the last word anymore. The cross does. The new birth does. The family of God does.

0: what grace looks like in this situation, and I'm confident you're going to do even more than I ask. That is the invitation of Philemon to every one of us today. Do more than is even required. Go beyond what you have to do and do what grace does. Thank you, friends, so much for listening to Fresh Oil today. Walk in grace.
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5: It is God's will for it to be on earth as it is in heaven. Now you see people with bumper stickers, and pardon me if I get your favorite bumper sticker. Says the Lord has everything under control. Well, now, He doesn't have everything under control in this earth. He has everything under control in the kingdom of God. But if He has everything under control in this earth, He's really got it in a mess. No, God's not controlling this earth. Satan is the god of this world. Now, the Christians are put here. The body of Christ is here to bring this thing under control, subdue it, and have dominion over it. That is the will of God for this planet. God said that to Adam in the beginning. Subdue the earth and have dominion over it. Over the fish of the sea, the fowl there, over the cattle, over all the earth, over every creeping thing. Subdue it. Have dominion over it. If it gets out of line, you put it back in line. Don't call me. I'll call you and see what you did with it. God gave us dominion. We ought to exercise our dominion on this planet. It is His will that it be on earth as it is in heaven. Now, while we're there, let's look here in Matthew, the 6th chapter. Come right back down to verse 13 where Jesus said, well, let's read verse 10 all the way down. Thy kingdom come, thy will be done in earth as it is in heaven. Give us this day our daily bread. Forgive us our debts as we forgive our debtors. Lead us not into temptation, but deliver us from evil. Lead us not into temptation, but deliver us from evil. In other words, don't lead me any way that I'll be tempted, tested, or tried in this manner. You hear people teaching you that you ought to be tested and tried all through this life. Well, now, if it's the will of God that it be on earth as it is in heaven, and it's God's will that you always be in a test and a trial on this earth, well, you better get ready because you're going to have tests and trials in heaven because it's the same will for heaven as it is on the earth. You still there as you go home? I mean, if it's the will of God for it to be on earth as it is in heaven, it's God's will for it to be in heaven the same as it is on earth. So if it's God's will that you always be in test and trial and just barely get along the street and just have barely enough to get along, well, you better get ready. That's the way it'll be in heaven. I didn't get many amens out of that. Because we don't want it to be that way, do we? We don't believe it that way, do we? But Jesus said it's the will of God for it to be on earth when the kingdom come, the will of God on earth, the same as it is in heaven. In other words, in the kingdom, it is God's will

0: that are operating in the kingdom to operate as though you were already there. Now, I'm not talking about some far-out fancy thing. I'm just talking about having your needs met, having abundance in this life, being able to give to others, meet the needs of others, and walk in health. That is the will of God. Now, if we walked 100% in the Word of God, we could live that out in reality. It's possible to do it in this earth. I don't know anybody that's ever done it. But it still doesn't change the will of God, does it? It still doesn't change the Word of God. If we could operate perfectly in the Word of God and walk in love, in perfection, I don't believe we'd ever get sick on this earth. Because sickness is under the curse. But how many of you know we don't always walk in the love of God? And we're not always perfect. I don't know anybody that's 98% perfect. Do you? So these things, just because they're not happening, does not mean it's not the will of God. So lead us not into temptation, but deliver us from evil. For thine is the kingdom, the power, and the glory. Thine is the kingdom. Now, go with me over to scripture in John's Gospel, the 9th chapter. Because here's where some of these things come from. John's Gospel, the 9th chapter, verse 1. And Jesus passed by, saw a man that was blind from his birth. And his disciples asked him, saying, Master, who did sin, this man or his parents, that he was born blind? Now listen to the question. Who did sin, this man or his parents, that he was born blind? Now see, they believe that everything that happened, God caused it. So here they're saying, Lord, why did this happen? Was it because of the man's sin or the parents' sin? Now listen to the answer of Jesus. There's three things that he can answer. He can say it was the man's sin, he can say it was the parents' sin, or he can say neither. Now whichever one he says, he's answered the question. He's through dealing with the question then. Then he makes a statement. Now notice what Jesus said. And Jesus answered, neither. You could put a period there. Neither. You're wrong in both cases. Now that's a stupid question to us because we say, how could a child sin in his mother's womb? Well, the Jews believed that you could. You could sin before you were born. That's the reason they asked this question. But now see the mental attitude of these religious people. God has made this man be born blind. Now, what caused him? Was it his sin or the man's sin? Jesus said, neither. Now, that'll tear up your religious belief, won't it? Puncture your balloon. Neither has this man sinned nor his parents. Now, see, we go back to the intent of the word now. Interpret the Bible literally when you can. You can't interpret that literally. If you do, you make Jesus a liar. Because the Bible says all have sinned and come short of the glory of God. Now what are you going to do with that then? Well, you've got to find the intent of what Jesus is saying. The intent is that neither one of these is right. It's not the man's sin. It's not the parent's sin that caused him to be born blind. But that the works of God should be manifest in him, I must work the works of him that sent me while it is day. For the night cometh when no man shall work. In other words, what he's saying is, you're wrong on both accounts. God didn't have a thing to do with it. But that the works of God should be manifest in him, I'll have to work the works of God because the works of God are not yet manifest in him. This is the work of the devil. That is the intent of what Jesus is saying. John 10:10 says, a thief cometh not but for to steal, to kill, and to destroy. I am come that you might have life and have it more blindly. Oh no, that you might have life and have it more abundantly. So here's the intent of Jesus' word. You cannot take that literally, and people do. They say, see, Jesus said this man was born blind so God would get glory out of his healing. If I believed that, I wouldn't want to serve God in any manner. Amen. God is not schizophrenic. His will is that it be on earth as it is in heaven. What is the will of God? Is it God's will that this man sees in heaven? Yes, I believe it is. Now listen to what Jesus said. I must work the works of him that sent me. Verse 6, and when he had spoken this, he spat on the ground and made clay of the spittle and anointed the eyes of the blind with the clay. I mean, what are you going to do about this? I mean, here's Jesus. He's not too popular anyway. And he spits and makes a mud ball and said, here's the mud in the eye, you know. And said, now go wash in the pool of Siloam. But here he comes back. And he went and washed, and he came seeing. Now what happened? Look down at verse 11, the latter part. As he explained, I went and washed and received my sight. In verse 7, and he said unto him, go wash in the pool of Siloam, which is interpreted sent. And he went his way, therefore, and washed, and came seeing. Now remember what Jesus said? I must work the works of him that sent me. Who sent Jesus? God sent him. So this is the work of God. When the work of God was manifest in the man, he was healed. Amen. Does that locate where the blindness came from? I believe it does. Since it's the will of God that it be on earth as it is in heaven. Somebody said, oh yes, but you see, God makes some blind and some sick and some crippled. They'll have great rewards when they get to heaven. Well, that may be true, all right, but he wants you to be well now. Amen. That's the will of God. But you can be crippled in life, in your prayer life, or you can be literally crippled in life by not knowing the will of God. Well, here he brings it out very vividly. I must work the works of him that sent me. So that locates the intent of what Jesus is saying. It had to be the will of God that this man be healed. Now, come over to John, the 11th chapter.
1: Now, the story here, we pick up on it where Jesus, they sent a runner down to where Jesus is and tells him that Lazarus, whom he loves, is sick. Now, let's pick up in verse 4.
0: When Jesus heard that, he said, this sickness is not unto death, but for the glory of God, that the Son of God might be glorified thereby. And oh, you can just hear people saying, yes, glory to God. He was sick for the glory of God. And I guess I'm sick for the glory of God. Now, wait a minute. Let's find the intent of what Jesus said. This sickness is not unto death, but for the glory of God. Now, see, on the surface, it does sound like it said that. I can see where people could get that idea. But see, the Word of God spiritually discerned. Now, first of all, let's see if we can interpret this literally. If we can, then the man is sick for the glory of God. But he said, this sickness is not unto death. But the man died. Now, what are you going to do with it? If you interpret it literally, Jesus lied. And we know Jesus is not a liar. So you've got to back up and find the intent of what Jesus said. The intent was that the end result of this sickness will not end in death, but the end results of this whole matter will bring glory to God, and you follow him and you find out it was not the sickness that brought glory to God, it was not the death that brought glory to God, but it was the resurrection that brought glory to God, because that was the will of God. Can you say amen?
2: 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It's called God's Image of You. 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God's Image of You. You know, so many times people don't have the right image of themselves. The Word of God is what gives us the image that God has of us. He describes us in the Word. John said, beloved, now are we the sons of God. Doth not yet appear what we shall be, but we know that when he shall appear, we shall be like him. So many people think they're going to be sons of God when they get to heaven. No, if you're not a son of God here, you're not going to be son of God when you get to heaven, because you're not going to heaven. You have to make the decision here. John said, you have overcome the wicked one, for greater is he that is in you than he that is in the world. Somebody said, you mean that's talking about me? If you've been born again, Paul said, old things have passed away, behold, all things have become new. We're more than conquerors through him that loved us. So the image you have of yourself should come from the Word of God. Don't let it come from other people. Don't let it come from some ridiculous idea. But let the Word of God be the point of contact to release your faith and have the image that the Word says you should have. Proverbs 27:19 says, "As in water, face answer to face, so the heart of man to man." In other words, you look in water and it reflects what you are. 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

0: Welcome to More Life Now, the radio outreach dedicated to helping you receive more of the abundant life God has given us. Today, Keith Moore is teaching from the Word of God, a message from the series, Exceeding Growing Faith. 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
1: Matthew 13, 18, Jesus was teaching what we call the parable of the sower. He said, hear the parable of the sower. When anyone hears the word of the kingdom and what? Doesn't understand it. Understands it not. What can happen? Then the wicked one can come immediately and catch away, he's a thief, steal what was sown in his heart. Why would he care? Because the incorruptible seed of the Word of God is one of the most amazing things there is in the universe. It gets in you, and whatever it is, if it's a seed of healing word, it produces a harvest of healing. If it's a seed of righteousness, a seed of prosperity, whatever it is. And so the enemy knows he can't keep that seed from producing. But if he can keep it from getting in you, then it's not going to change anything. And the way he can keep it from getting in you is if you don't understand it. Even though you heard it, if you don't understand it, it's like seed that falls on top of the ground. It never got in. And if it never got in, because things come into our spirit through our mind, understanding and acceptance. And verse 20, he that received seed in the stony places, he heard the word, received it with joy. Keep going. And this guy actually did understand it. He did receive it. But because things were going that were contrary to it, he just lasted a little while. When tribulation and persecution arose because of the word, by and by he is offended. How many know you'll have to hold on to what the Lord gives you in these things? It'll be tried. It'll be tested. I believe I received my healing. Well, it may not look like it for a little while, right? I believe I received more than enough to pay off all my bills. Well, it may not look like it. But even though there is things testing it and tribulation because of the word, persecution, there'll be people that'll go, you're nuts trying to say that and believe that, and try to talk you out of it and tell you how wrong you are. Hold on to that seed, right? It's the enemy trying to get away from you. But notice in verse 22, he that receives seed among the thorns is he that hears the word, and the care of this world, everybody say the care. The care of this world and the deceitfulness of riches choke the word, and he becomes unfruitful. The more the fear and anxiety and worry, this actually chokes out the word in your life. It affects your understanding. It dumbs you down. It pulls a mist over your eyes. And you're going, huh? I don't understand that. I don't understand that. And a lot of times people use this expression when they say, I just don't understand. They think that excuses them from all responsibility for anything because I don't understand. But it doesn't. Because the question is, why don't you understand? When the Lord made it so simple that any three-year-old could get it, why don't you understand? Well, fear, believing lies, thinking wrong, anxiety, worries will prevent you and me, if we let it, from understanding. The disciples' reaction, probably what happened is the Spirit of God dealt with them, take some bread. Or the Lord had already told them at some time, always on these trips like this, pack some extra bread, right? And they ignored it and didn't do it. I'm just saying this because this is how this works. Then if you don't do what you know you should do, you've opened the door to condemnation. And condemnation involves fear. Something's going to happen. Going to get caught. I'm not going to have enough. Going to run out. Well, that fear messes with your hearing. Go back with me to 16 now. Matthew 16. Some good things are happening this morning. A bunch of folks are going to be aware in the future of the enemy's device and not let it work again.
2: That's right.
1: Hallelujah. Jesus is always thinking spiritually. He's always talking spiritually. And so they're in the boat riding along. He's not just doing idle stuff or carnal dumb stuff. He's communing with the Father. And these thoughts are coming to him from the Father. The Lord's given him insight into the situations and the people that they're dealing with and the meetings that they're having. And he just turns to him and says, watch out for the leaven of the Pharisees and the Sadducees. Why did he say that? He saw something. He saw how that this hypocrisy can infect other people. Just being around it can infect you and influence you. You don't realize it, but even though you might have thought when you first were around it, you thought, man, they're a big hypocrite. I despise that. But you hang around it too long, you catch yourself doing some of the same things they were doing. You just got leavened. Some of it crept over into you, right? So you take some dough that's rising and yeast and you put it with some that didn't have any in it, what's going to happen? It's going to get into that. It's going to infect the whole thing, influence the whole thing. And that's what he's saying. He said, he just turned around to his guys. He said, beware of the leaven of the Sadducees and the Pharisees. They looked at him, turned around among each other. You know, they must have had a pretty good sized little boat if they could have, you know, 13 people and all your stuff. This ain't a little aluminum fishing boat. This is something that'll accommodate everybody. And, on one occasion, Jesus is in the back asleep and out of their way and they're doing stuff. But he said, beware of the leaven of the Sadducees and Pharisees. Okay. They turn around and go, told you we should have brought some bread. Now Jesus is mad. Is Jesus mad?
3: No.
1: He ain't mad about it all. But can you see how the enemy works? Instead of it being so simple, he's trying to get strife started over nothing. Many would have already begun acting defensively. Well, he didn't tell us to bring any extra bread on this trip. And you never know, morning to night, where we even going to be. Or what we're going to need. There's no set schedule. He's always talking about the Lord leads here, the Lord leads there. And now he's chewing us out because we can read his mind and know we need to take extra bread. No, he ain't chewing them out. He's not mad. He's not even talking about bread. But do you see how quickly people can get to think, that's unreasonable. He didn't tell us on this specific one to take extra bread, or did he? Did he tell you? How are we supposed to read his mind? You can't work under conditions like these. And Jesus is trying to share a pearl of wisdom with them. He's trying to give them something valuable.
3: Yes.
1: This is how the enemy works.
2: Right.
1: Why? And see, there's something even worse in here. It's an implication that Jesus is not fair. He don't really care about you enough. He only cares about what he wants. Well, we were busy. We were loading the boat, you know. We were doing this. We were packing and unpacking and setting up and tearing down. And he wants me to run to the grocery store too? Do you know why I'm elaborating?
2: Yes.
1: This is what... Have you ever seen the enemy do this? Come on.
3: Yes.
1: You've seen it?
3: Yes.
1: Because of a wrong mindset. You hear something completely different than what they're saying. And you didn't understand. Your understanding, Romans 1 says, understanding is darkened. I know, this would have been just about the time when we started the first church there in Branson. We had been through a couple of kind of rough years. And don't misunderstand me, not the Hagans. The Hagans treated us like gold. But there were some situations that came up. I won't go into details, but some folks accused us of some things that we, you know, trying to take over a ministry or trying to, not the Hagans, but that was completely untrue, nothing. But it irritated us. And over a couple of years, without realizing it, that mentality is there. Well, that alters your hearing. Well, when I got to Branson, we were doing some things. A minister, a wonderful man of God. I happened to cross him, and he's talking a little bit. He says, well, do you want to take over this radio station? And I'm like, no, man. I'm not trying to take over your radio station. He said, I didn't say you were. Would you like to take it? I'd like for you to take it. Can you see this? He's trying to tell me something good, and he's glad to see me, and I'm hearing

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I'm Mark Hankins, and today I have a powerful message from the Word of God that I believe will bless you and will encourage you. My favorite scripture is, "Now thanks be unto God, who always causes us to triumph in Christ." And today is a day of triumph. Let's get right into the Word.

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3: So your faith must have an attitude of faith. And here's your attitude. Jesus paid too high a price for my freedom. I said, Jesus paid too high a price for my freedom to allow the enemy to attack me and defeat me. He paid a price for my victory with his own blood, so I'm going to believe God. I'm going to lift up my voice. I will not be silent. I believe God, and with God all things are possible. So I'm going to make some adjustments, first of all, in my attitude. Everybody say attitude. We always think of attitude, you know, as something negative. I ain't got an attitude. And people do. I mean, if you got kids, you can tell an attitude. You're like, you say, don't look at me in that tone of voice. I brought you in the world and I take you out and I make another just like attitudes. You know, attitudes are more important than talent. Because no matter how talented you are, if the devil can mess up your attitude and make you have a victim attitude, come on, a defeated attitude, a whining attitude, come on. If he can put that kind of attitude on you, no matter how talented you are, come on, you'll never progress. Attitude's important. I said that's important. And faith has an attitude. Come on, you can tell people walk with an attitude. There comes an attitude. Come on. People even dress with an attitude. People even sit in church with an attitude. I mean, you actually don't just have a verbal language. You actually have a body language. Thank you for your enthusiasm. I said, you got a body language. Come on, you got kids. You can tell their body language. Don't you be walking around like that after I'm talking to you. I didn't say nothing. You don't have to say nothing. I'm watching you. So if the devil can poison your attitude, come on now. No matter how smart you are, no matter how talented you are, you ain't going very far. But if you have an attitude of faith, which is an attitude of expectation, an attitude of confidence. Now only you are in charge of your attitude. I wrote this quote in one of the books by Viktor Frankl, who was a Nazi concentration camp survivor. They said, and many in the Nazi concentration camps died not because the Nazis killed them, but because their attitude became hopeless and they gave up. And many committed suicide. But Viktor Frankl survived a Nazi concentration camp. They said, how did you do it? He said, the last of all human freedoms is the ability to choose your own attitude regardless of circumstances. In other words, nobody can take that freedom from you to choose your attitude no matter what's going on around you, no matter who likes you and don't like you. When you got an attitude of faith, you say, God is on my side, and if God is for me, it don't matter who's against me. In other words, you got to work on your own attitude. Sometimes you got to take yourself to the back, look in the mirror and say, I need to talk to you. You say, well, we talk to yourself. Read the Psalms. David was always talking to himself. David's always talking to himself. He says, my soul, I need to talk to you, soul. My soul, why are you cast down, my soul? You ever read that in Psalm 60? He says, my soul, why are you feeling like that? What are you thinking right now? Why is the gloomy cloud hanging over your head, my soul? And then he talks back to us. He said, my soul, hope thou in God. He alone is your rock. What does that mean? Other translation says, my soul, set your expectation only upon God. In other words, your attitude. Here's the way the Lord said it to me. He said, you cannot control everybody, but I'd appreciate it if you'd control yourself. In other words, you can't control everybody and everything, but you can control your own attitude. Are y'all still here? So the spirit of faith and faith in God, first of all, is an attitude. And so a lot of times people's faith is not working right because their attitude is messed up and they're just mumbling, repeating a few words. All right. What do you want me to say now? All right. I can do all things. Is that good? You want me to say that? Third car. Strengthen me. I did it. Are you happy now? I was preaching in another state. I preached for 3 days on Mark 11, 23. 3 days in a row. 3 days. After I preached 3 days on Mark 11, 23. Y'all know Mark 11, 23? Here's what Jesus said. Y'all heard of him, haven't you? Here's what Jesus said. Jesus said, have faith in God. Then the next verse, he could have said, figure it out. But you don't have to figure it out. Next verse, he said, here's how faith in God worked. That verily I say unto you that whosoever shall say unto this mountain, be thou removed and be thou cast into the sea, and shall not doubt in his heart, but shall believe those things which he saith shall come to pass, he shall have whatsoever he saith. Man, when I read that as a teenager, I went, my God. See, you've read it too many times. You're like, well, I believe he said that. Listen, but so I taught on that for 3 days. So a guy comes up to me after 3 days, and he says to me, he said, can I ask you a question? I said, sure. He said, can you tell me why Mark 11, 23 does not work for me? I said, what did you say? He said, I said, can you tell me why Mark 11, 23 does not work for me? I said, what did you say? He looked at me like I'm dumb. He said, I said, why does Mark 11, 23 don't work for me? I said, what did you say? He said, I said, in other words, Jesus said, whosoever shall say, he shall have whatsoever he saith. We have located the problem. If he would have added two words to Mark 11, 23, most of us would be faith champions. I said, what two words? The Lord said, if I would have added in church to the end of Mark 11, 23, we would have great faith champions. He shall have whatsoever he saith in church. Because in church, God can do anything in church. He's a mighty God. He is a mighty God. Ooh, God, the power of God. He'll do anything, God. But as soon as church is dismissed, you're like, my God, I can't get the rent paid. I can't get my house fixed. My lower back is going out on me here. My kids are acting like the devil. So, now, he did not say he should have whatsoever he saith in church. He said he should have whatsoever he saith. That means you have to watch your mouth after church. You even have to watch your mouth when you're talking to yourself. Right? Because your words become a determining factor. He shall have whatsoever he saith. That means you shouldn't even get upset about what other people say about you. But most people do. They're like, what did they say about me? They said that about me? I'm going to knock their teeth out. Nobody ever had that feeling? You ever heard anybody say something bad about you? Anybody here? Anybody ever got mad about it? Oh, boy, I tell you, I said, they said that about me. I'll snatch every hair out of their head and talking about it. Big liar. You know, see how mad people get over what somebody else says about them? And yet you call yourself stupid all the time. You ought to get mad at yourself. So you better stop talking about me that way. Anybody ever call yourself stupid? Nobody here, nobody here, nobody here. Stupid, they're stupid, stupid. You shouldn't get mad about what other people say about you. Come on. He said you have whatever you say, so it don't matter what they say. He said you have what you say. And if they said something you don't like, sure they don't want to repeat it. In other words, he said, here is how faith works. Can't you see Jesus explaining faith to them? Like, he'd just spoken to the fig tree, and they're pretty impressed with that, you know. They come by there and they say, Master, Master, look at the tree. Jesus went, oh, my God. No, I can't believe it. So he spoke to the fig tree. They came back by later, and the disciples said, Master, look at the tree. Jesus said, I never would have thought that would have happened. No. He didn't kick it. He didn't cut it. He just spoke to it. Now, if you'll study the four Gospels, Matthew, Mark, Luke, and John, the most impressive thing about Jesus Christ was his words. There is no physical description of Jesus in the four Gospels. No physical description. Nobody in the four Gospels ever said, I like his teeth. He has got such pretty teeth in his mouth. Them Jesus teeth, I tell you. Nobody ever said, isn't his hair pretty long and flowing, nice little curls in there? Did you ever notice his mustache? No, nobody ever said, we sure like his donkey. Nobody ever said, wonder where he got that robe from. Man, he must have got that from Nordstrom or something. Where'd he get them shoes? Nobody ever made a comment. Nobody said, he's real tall. Look at his shoulders. Nobody said that. But everybody said, there's something about his words. Most impressive thing about Jesus Christ was they said, no man ever spake like this man. When he speaks, when he speaks, storms stop. When he speaks, sickness leave. When he speaks, demons leave. When he speaks, he doesn't speak like the Pharisees. He speaks like someone who has authority. He speaks with absolutes, not a bunch of ifs and maybes and try. He gives you absolutes. He speaks like a man with authority. When he speaks, there's such grace in his words. Something about his voice, something about his words. When he speaks, the most impressive thing about Jesus Christ was what? His word. That means if you're going to fall in love with Jesus, you have to fall in love with his word.
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0: This is the Phyllis Schlafly Report, a daily commentary continuing the conservative pro-family legacy of Phyllis Schlafly. 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
1: Texas State Representative James Tallarico, the Democrat nominee for U.S. Senate, recently found himself in hot water with American Christians, and rightly so. His controversy highlights a growing trend among progressive so-called religious voices. Tallarico and his leftist cohorts are reinterpreting Christianity, either by appealing to ancient non-biblical texts or simply fabricating doctrine. Tallarico recently justified some of his far-left principles on abortion and transgender identity by pointing to the Gospel of Thomas as evidence that Christianity has many competing gospels and that the church arbitrarily chose the four found in the New Testament. But this claim misunderstands both history and theology. The Gospel of Thomas is not one of the canonical gospels accepted by the early church. Instead, it is a much later text associated with Gnosticism, a belief that taught salvation through secret knowledge rather than through the death and resurrection of Christ. Unlike the biblical gospels, the Gospel of Thomas does
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3: Well, you probably won't hear anything today, but you're hearing what you need to share with others. And God is showing us from the very beginning, He created everything for you and me. All the stars, all the moon, all the sun, all the trees, all these things, God created them for mankind. He didn't create them for the animals or the fish or anything else. So He created it for us, and we need to understand that. Also, He created us. He created you and me. Very few people know where they came from. We came from God. It says so in the Word of God. If you want to know what's going to go on in the future, read the Word of God. If you want to know what's going on, what should be going on in our life now, read the Word of God. It's all in that book. God gave it to us. It's a book that has sold more than any other book in history, by far. And the reason is, very simply, God wants us to know what He's doing, what is pleasing to Him, and what we're going to be doing in the future. You should know that information, and you should be able to teach that to somebody else. Now, I'm going to talk about today, and you know probably the answer to this. Where did sin come from? How did sin get involved in the world? Why are there wars? Why is all of this people wanting to kill somebody, particularly the president or somebody else? Why is that? I'm going to show you exactly where it came from and why it was allowed by God. He could say, that's the end of sin. Get out of here. You're done. He could do that right this minute. But He doesn't do it. And the reason is very simply, He gave two different categories of blessing in this life, but He gave us also the ability to choose. I want you to understand that. God wanted the angels to be able to choose. Two-thirds of them decided to stay with Him. One-third of the angels went to do their own thing. And they will be separated from God forever. But we also have to understand that He created Satan perfectly. But He created Satan to have a choice. And we believe that Satan was probably the leader of the worship in heaven. But there came a point where he chose against God. In fact, not only did he choose against God, he decided he wanted to be God. And we understand, you have to understand that's a sin. But God had the right to destroy him right that moment. God had the right to get rid of him, but he didn't do it because he gave Satan the right to choose. And Satan did choose. So we study about Christ. God sent his Son to redeem us if we choose to do so. And of course we have to choose to do it. More people choose not to than do. It's really interesting when you study all of this in the Word of God. Now, so God created man, he created the universe, but he gave man and angels the right to choose. In other words, he said, I want you to worship me. I want you to choose to worship me. Not because I say so. I want you to choose to do it. And so he did not immediately when Satan sinned. He didn't command Satan to be put in hell forever. He let him loose so that we would have a choice as well as him. And so we need to be able, you have to choose the things of God. If God's not going to make you do it, God's not going to give you a hard time if you don't necessarily in this life. So he wants us to be able to tell other people this information because we're born lost, and you need to understand why we're born lost is very simply because we have the right to choose to be saved if we desire to do so. And after you read the Word of God, you'll understand that. There was, when Satan sinned, death came into the life of mankind and every other thing that's going on. Sin brings death, and we need to understand that. During the reign of spiritual death that followed man's sin, Satan ruled in the heart of man and so forth, and the love of God became lost in mankind. But we can choose Christ. That's why Jesus sent his Son. He could have commanded that mankind follow him, but he chose. He wanted people to come to him that had a choice. And we need to be able to tell people that. Most of the world does not know that information. We are still on this earth as Christians, knowing who God is and what he is, and choosing him, but we're still on this earth breathing because we're supposed to tell this information to other people. That's why we're here. We're to share that information every chance we get. When I had a chance yesterday to talk to somebody about Jesus. I saw somebody in their car waiting there, and so I went over and talked to that person and shared Jesus with that person because God loves that person, but he has chosen not to make people follow him. He gave us a choice. Now you have to understand, you were born in sin for the reason that God wanted people to come to him to be with him forever that would make a choice to do so. If you have a marriage, you should have two people that choose each other and want to help each other and want to bless each other in the time that we have. It's the same way with the Lord. It's no different. You have a choice. You have a choice whether you read your Bible or not every day. You have a choice whether or not the Word of God is going to come out of your mouth. You have a choice as to whether you're going to follow God after you become a Christian or not. We choose every single day of our life what we're going to do. God placed that right of choice in us. That's how much he cares for us. That's how much he loves us. And he said, I want people to be with me who choose to be so. Now, you not only have to know that information, but you are to tell other people you know that information. Whether they receive it or not is their business. Whether they get mad because you shared it is their business. Well, that's what we're to do. That's why you're here. You're here to love God and to love your neighbor as yourself. You're not to get mad at everybody in sight. That does no good whatsoever. You need to love people. You want to love what they're doing, but you need to love them as a creation of God. Do I hear an amen? You say, I knew that. Well, practice it. That's the point. We know a lot of stuff, but we don't practice a lot of stuff. And so God is saying, this is why I put you on this earth. Now, so what's the nature of the sin? You need to know where sin came from. You probably do, but if you don't, just listen. No love was given such as, no law was given at the beginning. There were no Ten Commandments, none of that stuff. God just said, you're born in sin and you need to come to Christ. And so we found that man was invested with such far-reaching authority, and he possessed a mind of such caliber as to be a companion of deity. We can be a companion of the Lord, but you have to choose that. You choose it every day. It isn't something you do once a week. You do it every single day. Tomorrow's Monday. You say, Lord, I love you today. I want to be exactly where you want me to be. I want to be doing what you want me to do. I'll live where you want me to. I'll do what you want me to do where I live. And we need to do that. There's a lot of people say, well, I'll just come to church once a week and I'll be okay. Then I can do anything I want to during the week. That's not true. I want you to know it's not true. If that's what you're doing, it is a sin not to appreciate God 7 days a week. Do I hear an amen? Okay. So, God conferred upon Adam the authority to rule the universe. He said, I created this all for you. Now I give it to you and I want you to rule it. There's only two things that are number one should be in your life, and that is eat of the tree of life. If you eat of the tree of life, Adam, you will have all the benefits I can give you. But there were two trees in the garden. One you were to eat, one you were not to eat. The tree of the knowledge of good and evil is being your own God, is our following Satan, whichever. That's what the tree of the knowledge of good and evil is. And God said to Adam, who had everything, that at that time, he had the authority of God over the earth and the things that God created. He had that authority. You have that authority when you become a Christian, but you have to use it. You're not just to sit there and let Satan beat on you. You're to repeat the things of God out of your mouth, and it will cause God to be able to work in your life. Now, the best thing God could give Adam was the authority over the earth. But Adam, it's kind of interesting. Eve was deceived. Satan lied to her, and she believed the lie, and she ate of that tree. But listen carefully. Adam knew exactly what he was doing, and he ate of the tree of the knowledge of good and evil.

thing, but he chose Satan. He chose Satan's plan for his life. We can do the same thing, but we don't want to, hopefully. Put up Genesis 1:28. I'm going to show you in the Word these things. Write these scriptures down and read them every day for the next week. Seriously, Genesis 1:28 says, and I'll show you here in just a minute, and God blessed them, and God said unto them, be fruitful and multiply, replenish the earth, subdue it, have dominion over the fish of the sea, over the fowl of the air, over every living thing that moves on the earth. He gave that dominion to mankind. He gave it to men and women on this earth. We have authority over the animals, over the trees, over the whatever, because God gave it to us. Put up Psalm 8:6. Psalm 8:6. I want you to see this in the Word of God. God tells us how to live, but you have to know what he says and live what he says. You can live what the news says on TV, or you can live what God says in his Word. I suggest his Word is better, because it's going to end up lasting when everything else goes down. Psalm 8:6, thou made him and her to have dominion over the work of his hands. Thou hast put everything under his feet. You have the right to declare the things of God in your life and share that with others. That if we aren't doing that, we're not doing what God wants us to do. Now, I found out, I said, God, okay, I'll talk to anybody you want me to talk to. Anytime you want me to talk to them, I will do it. And when I go into a place of business, or I go into a church, or I go into wherever anybody is, I say, if there's anybody you want me to talk to, I will. Sometimes there is, sometimes there isn't. Probably there is all the time, and I don't always do it. But the point is, God, it's not all about us. Are you listening? It's about us loving God and loving our neighbor as ourselves. Who's our neighbor? Everyone that breathes on this earth. I said everyone that breathes on earth. That includes whoever's running Russia, China, any place else. We are to pray for them. We're not to say, well, it's okay, God, just let them do what they want to. No, God, Holy Spirit, teach them the things of God. Draw them to you. Pray that they get saved. That's what you want to do. We're here for a purpose. We're representing God. Because we know him, we've accepted him, and we're representing him. And so make sure that you are. Adam turned this legal dominion into the hands of God's enemy, because the first man, who had everything, chose to eat of the tree of the knowledge of good and evil, and because of that, turned the dominion of this earth over to Satan. That's what he did. He didn't know. I don't know if he knew that he was going to do that or not, but he did. Now, I want to talk about what happened because Adam did that. Well, one of the things that happened was that if Adam didn't come back to God in this particular case, he was going to die lost and be separated from God forever. But evidently he did, according to the Word, come back to God. We can't do that. We can't go to God, come back to God, go to God, come back to God. There's no such thing.

0: You either go to God or you don't. And we need to understand that. Put up Romans 5:12. Romans 5:12. I'm going to show you the seriousness of this matter. And you say, I know everything about it. Well, I don't. And I study it all the time. Romans 5:12. Wherefore, as by one man, sin entered into the world. That was Adam. There was no sin until Adam ate of that tree of the knowledge of good and evil. And because of that sin, death came. It says, whereby as one man sin entered the world, and death by sin, so death passed upon all men or women, for that all have sinned. We've all were born sinners. And if we didn't change, we would not go to be with the Lord. Just that simple. You would want everyone to go be with the Lord. And that's important. It was in this spirit of man created in the image of God that death entered because that man sinned. When God told him not to eat of the tree, he ate of it anyway. And when he did, not only did death come upon him later, not right that minute, that's the interesting part about it is, he died spiritually when he sinned. The minute he sinned, he died. Death came upon man. There was no death until Adam sinned. And when he sinned, death came upon all mankind. So that's why we die. He died spiritually that moment, but he didn't die physically until 900 and some odd years later. But he did die. And because of his sin, death came upon everything that goes on. Fish came upon animals, it came upon bugs, it came upon worms. Death came upon everything. There wasn't any death until Adam ate of that wrong tree. We are born in sin because we are actually, Adam was our original human father. Before God, I mean after God. God was our father first, but then when Adam sinned, everybody that came after that, including us, are sinners until we come to Christ. And then death has no dominion over you when you come to Christ. That's the important thing. But the Bible has to be the most important book you ever read. And you need to read it every day. You can read a lot of books about the Bible. You can even hear messages and all that kind of stuff. But you need to choose to read the Bible yourself. Now, there are three kinds of death that are mentioned in God's Word. Three kinds. I want you to know what those three are. There's a physical death, that's of the body. There's a spiritual death, that's of your spirit, your three-part being, spirit, soul, and body, just like God is Father, Son, and Holy Spirit. He made us like Him. And then the third one is the second death, and that is where you have no source of life again forever. That's if you do not choose Christ while you're living in your body. Now, so, physical death is very simply, it's a separation of man's spirit and soul from your body. You are going to die because of sin. That's why you die. That's why mankind dies. Because of sin. Sin brought death. You have to understand that. spiritual death is more violent and unnatural to humanity. Your spirit dies if you do not accept Christ. Okay, and then there is, I want you to put up Ephesians 4:18. Ephesians 4:18. I want you to know what spiritual death is. It's separation of man's spirit from God forever if you don't accept Christ. Ephesians 4:18. Having the understanding darkened, being alienated from the life of God through the ignorance that is in them because of the blindness of their heart. They don't make a decision for Christ. They are in that situation right there. It's called spiritual death. Now put up Revelation 20, verse 11. This is the second death, it's called. You don't really die, but it's death to anything of God. Revelation 20, verse 11. And I saw a great white throne and him that sat on it, from whose face the earth and heaven fled away, and there was found no place for them. Next verse. That's very important. And I saw the dead, small and great, stand before God. The books were opened. Another book was opened, which is the book of life. And the dead were judged out of those things which were written in the books according to their works on this earth while you are living on it. Next verse. And the sea gave up the dead which were in it, death and hell delivered of the dead which were in them, and they were judged every man according to their works. It also means woman. You're going to be judged according to what you did on this earth. Next verse. And death and hell were cast into the lake of fire. This is the what? It's the what? That's the second death. When death and hell were cast into the lake of fire. That is forever. Next verse. And whosoever was not found written in the book of life. The only way your name is in the book of life is if you accept Christ while you're living on this earth. The sooner the better. Once you accept Christ, it is a permanent thing. There's no such thing as being saved, lost, saved, lost, saved, lost. Not in the Word of God. You're either saved or you're lost. If you accept Christ, your name is put in the book of life, you will be with God forever. If you do not accept Christ sometime in your lifetime, you will be lost and your name will not be in the book of life, and you will be cast away from God forever. And I want you to know that's not a pleasant thing. If you have a question, don't hesitate to ask, because I'll try to answer it if I can. But, so there's three deaths. Spiritual death, there's physical death. We all are going to have that. Spiritual death comes if you don't accept Christ. And, of course, the second death is when you are cast into the lake of fire, which you will be if you didn't accept Christ. I'm telling you truth. God's telling you truth. The only place you're going to find that's in the Bible, you see. So, the second death is eternal separation from God in a state of existence where the nature of God is no longer and never will be accessible to man. When you go in the lake of fire, that's the end of it. Actually, you go in Sheol first, awaiting the white throne judgment. And once you go to Sheol today, you're lost forever. There's no coming back. Talks about that in the Word of God. Now, I want to talk about spiritual death in a nature. The world powers today are spiritual. God is spirit. I want to show you in the Bible where it says so. John 4:24. God is a spirit being. I'm talking about God the Father. God the Son is both spirit being and man. He's the only one. He came as a perfect man to show us what man was to do. If you're not doing what God did, you're not doing what man's supposed to do. In Christ, I'm talking about. 4:24, God is spirit, says so right there. They that worship him must worship him in spirit and in truth. You got to worship him in your spirit. We worship before we preach on Sunday. There's a purpose to that. The worship opens up the preaching of God. You got to be involved. If you don't sing, you got to say the words. You don't just sit there and wait till the worship is over, or you don't just show up after the worship is over, unless you have a job or something that allows that. Now, Matthew left today because he had to go to work. He's got a new job. He didn't leave angry. He's going to listen to the message on YouTube or something. He'll hear it, so you don't have to worry. Now, I want you to know that Satan is a spirit. He's not a man. He can only look for a body to enter, and he can do that if you let him. Ephesians 6:12. I want you to see this. You need to know this information and where to find it and where to tell somebody else. For we wrestle not against flesh and blood, but against principalities, against powers, against the rulers of darkness of this world, against spiritual wickedness in high places. That's Ephesians 6:12. And now I want you to see in the Bible that man is spirit, mankind. If you're a man or a woman, you are first spirit, then soul and body. The spirit is the part, spirit and soul are the part of you that goes to heaven if you accept Christ, or it goes to hell if you don't. Now, man is a spirit. I want you to see this. 1 Thessalonians 5:23. God looks at our spirit first, whether we accepted him or not. I want you to know this. 1 Thessalonians 5:23. The very God of peace sanctify you wholly, and I will pray God your Holy Spirit and soul and body be preserved blameless unto the coming of our Lord Jesus Christ. He's going to come for you. He's going to first come for his church. Second, he's going to come for believers. He's going to come back to earth a second time. It says so in the Bible. He'll come back for 1,000 years. He's going to give man every chance possible to have children who believe in him or reject him. That's what this life is about. You're either going to believe Jesus and do what he wants, or you're going to reject him and do what Satan wants. Either one. You can live a good life on the earth as far as man's concerned, but be lost to God. Are you listening to me? Not everybody in church is going to heaven. It's going to be with Christ forever. Just going to church doesn't do it. It's accepting Christ as your Savior, being baptized and following him. That's important. If you're not following him, you're doing your own thing and Satan's thing. You have to understand that. Being dependent upon a higher power than he is for spiritual life, we have to depend on God. He must partake, you're going to have to either partake of God's nature or Satan's nature. There's only two ways to live: God's way, Satan's way. Even living a so-called good life on this earth without God is Satan's way. Are you listening? Or you just on drugs and do all kinds of stupid stuff, that's still Satan's way. But the whole point is, God sent Jesus as a man so that you can follow him and accept him as God and the perfect man, which he is. I'm telling you truth here, and you need to know what the truth is. God is the truth. God is spirit. His nature is life. Put up, you will, John 5:26. I want you to see this. The word is the whole thing. John 5:26. That's one of the reasons I speak it out loud is for you, but I'm speaking it out loud for me too. It's coming out of my mouth. It's very interesting. You can't think Jesus into your life. You have to speak Jesus into your life. It says so. It has to come out of your mouth. You said, well, I thought Jesus into my life. I asked him in my thinking to come. He can't. It has to come out of your mouth. If you will confess Jesus as Lord with your mouth and believe that he was risen from the dead for you, you shall be saved. That's Romans 9:9-10. You need to look that down. You look that up. Romans 10:9-10. That tells you how to be saved. It's Romans 10:9-10. Excuse me. Romans 10:9-10. That's why I married that lady. She straightens me out. Okay. Satan is a spirit. God is a spirit. You are a spirit. And if you don't accept, God is life. That's why you need to accept him. We're not born with God. We're put on the earth by God, but we are born in sin because God wants you to make a decision for him. He is going to marry you in heaven. It says so in the word. And he's not going to marry anybody that doesn't accept him, whether he created him and he did or not. You need to understand that. You're not good because you go to, you're not of God necessarily because you go to church. You got to accept him out of your mouth. And baptism is publicly accepting him. You need to do that too. If you haven't been baptized, you're probably not following him. Okay. Adam's sin was alone in the light of absolute knowledge. He was not deceived by Satan. Well, he was, actually. He understood the steps that led to the crime. His wife, Eve, was deceived. She also had to be saved because she was deceived. Adam was not. He chose what he did. Put up 1 Timothy 2:13. 1 Timothy 2:13. I want you to see this. God didn't create you to be angry. I want you to understand that. You're to love people, even people that mess up. You're not to love what they do, but you should love them enough to tell them the truth and to pray for them. We're to pray for these people over in Iran that are running that thing. They're crazier than a bunch of bed bugs. They belong to the devil. They want to kill everybody. They want the Jews wiped out. They don't just want to kill the Jews. They want Israel to be gone. That came from Satan. It didn't come from God. They need to be saved. Pray that the people in Iran get saved. Some of them are. Hallelujah to that. Now, so it says, for Adam was first formed, then Eve. Adam was the first human being on the earth. And he was perfect. He was God's man. He was given authority over all of God's creation. God said, go out and name the animals. I talked about that last time. And he did. So next verse, I want you to see the next verse. This is important. Adam was not deceived. It says so right there. He thought I was making that up. But the woman being deceived was in transgression. But they were both lost because they did not obey God. Hope you're listening. And everybody else is too. That's why we need to talk to our family, our friends, our neighbors, our fellow workers, whoever God brings us into their presence. And so Adam became the Benedict Arnold of eternity. He did. Let's see, 1 Timothy 2:14, yeah. He knew God. He was the only, one of the only guys that knew God, then rejected God, and came back to God. We can't do that. But he did, because he was the first one created. Put up Genesis 3:1. Genesis 3:1. I want you to see what the Word of God says. This is the only thing that really means anything. You should spend time in the Word every day. A lot of people spend time watching TV every day and watching the news. But if you don't spend time in the Word, you're not going to get what God wants. I'm just telling you the truth. Now the serpent was more subtle than any beast of the field, which the Lord God had made. He made Satan as a perfect angel, but he gave Satan the right to choose, and he chose against God while in heaven. And he said unto the woman, yea, has God said, you shall not eat of every tree in the garden? That's a lie that Satan told her, and she believed it. He also said, if you eat the tree of the knowledge of good and life, of the knowledge of good and evil, you'll become like God. And she said, well, I want to be God. So she was deceived by Satan, but she became lost when she ate of the tree. Because God said, there's just two things that are more important than anything. Eat the tree of life. Don't eat of the tree of the knowledge of good and evil. He's saying the same thing to us. You see, Eve's deception by Satan was due to her unbelief of God's word. She didn't believe God. People can come to church and not believe God. They just say, well, just in case there's something good about it, I'll go to church. Well, that's not good. Eve's deception by Satan was due to her unbelief of God's word. Satan threw the serpent first, questioned the word of God had been given to them openly, and so forth. Probably Satan moved upright like a man and was beautiful to look upon and could speak at the beginning. God said, okay, now you're going to crawl on the earth because of your sin. And that's what snakes do, and so forth. Adam's crime was recognized by Christ. Adam now had a dominion over creation. Here's the thing. When he deceived Eve and Adam ate of that tree, he gave what his authority was over to Satan. Now Satan has authority on the earth. If you want to know why all this craziness is going on and why people are trying to shoot the president, some nut was shooting the White House last night, I think it was, or yesterday afternoon. He was firing shots at the White House. Well, the guard there at the White House shot him and accidentally hit another person. But the point is, why does some nut go to the White House and starts opening fire? Satan. He belongs to Satan. Satan wants to kill. God wants to bring life. Hope you're listening. But that life is brought through you. You weren't saved unless somebody prayed for you. You weren't saved unless somebody told you about Jesus. You see? And you made a decision and it came out of your mouth. Then you were saved. Then start acting like what you are. I say, you're going to act like what you are. What comes out of your mouth is what you are. You got to watch what you say and what you do. I'm telling you truth. Believe what you want, but you will not end up with the Lord. Satan now had dominion over creation because Adam gave it to him. Man gave it to Satan. That's why man is to take it back in his own life, and eventually Satan is going to be defeated by God. He could do it right this minute, but he doesn't do it because with Satan still living, we have a choice. I want you to understand that. Adam's crime was recognized by Christ. Satan has dominion over creation. God did not take advantage of Satan. He could have, but he didn't, because he wanted us to choose. Adam had legally conferred to Satan the authority with which God had given him. I want you to know that. If you don't know it, you haven't been reading your Bible, or you haven't been listening. God could have dispossessed Satan and punished man, but God is and was perfectly just. He gives you a choice. Are you going to follow God? Are you going to follow yourself? Are you going to follow Satan? That's it. If you follow yourself, you're really following Satan. Now listen, His grace makes provision for human redemption, showing His love to man based on perfect justice. When Jesus began His ministry, after He was baptized, He was led into the wilderness to be tempted by the devil. You're tempted by the devil, probably every day in some way or another. Put up Luke 4:67. Luke 4:67. If you're listening, say amen. I hope you're listening, because this is truth. It is truth. Luke 4:67. I think. Oh, maybe it's 6 and 7. Luke 4:6. Let's see if that's it. The devil said to him, "All this power I will give you." Yes, this is the right one. The devil said unto him, "All this power I'll give to you." This is the devil tempting Jesus. "And the glory of them, for that is delivered unto me." Who delivered it to him? Adam. "And to whosoever I will give it." He said, "I can give you my life." Next verse. "If thou therefore will worship me," he's talking to Jesus, and he's talking to you. "If you will worship me, all will be yours." That's a lie. That is a lie. And you need to understand it. But he tempted Jesus with it. God led him. Yes. And during the redemption, the devil led him up, showed him all the kingdoms of earth, in a moment of time and said, I will give it to you if you will worship me. Now, he'll give you something, all right. Spiritual death. That's what he'll give you. Are you listening? And if you don't choose God, you got spiritual death. That's the only thing that's left. You need to understand that. Somebody says, well, I'll just be good and God will have to take me. Oh, no, he won't. He'll only take you if you receive him as Lord and Savior and reject what the devil says. I can give it to whomever I will. That's what he said. This was a genuine temptation to Jesus. Jesus could have accepted the devil right there, but he did not. The devil wanted to separate God and man. The devil did not see what God would do in Christ. I want to tell you something. Christ didn't yield to that temptation. Praise God, he didn't. Praise God, he didn't. That's why we praise him. Okay, I'm going to finish up here shortly. Put up Ephesians 2:1. Ephesians 2:1. And you has he quickened who were dead in trespasses and sins. Next verse. Wherein in time past you walk according to the course of this world, according to the prince and power of the air, that's the devil, the spirit that now works in the children of disobedience, next verse, among whom also we had our conversation in times past in the lust of our flesh, fulfilling the desires of the flesh and of the mind, and were by nature, we were born this way, children of wrath, even as others. Next verse. But God, everybody say, but God, who is rich in mercy, for his great love, wherein he loved us. Next verse. Even when we were dead in sins, has quickened us together with Christ. If you've accepted Christ, you're in God's house. By grace are you saved. Ephesians 2:5. You need to know where these things are in the Bible. You need to know what the truth is. Spiritual death of Satan that laid hold of God's spirit can be changed if you accept Christ. I went to church from the cradle roll to 16 years of age and was told, which was a lie in church, I was told if I joined the church at 16, I would go to heaven. That's a lie. You don't join a church to go to heaven. You join Christ. Are you listening to me? Next verse. Oh, wait a minute, that's it. He raised us up together. That's a good verse, too. You can read all that, but I just give you part of it. Now, without two words, life and death, we cannot have the conception of God and of his revelation to mankind in the Bible. The Bible says very simply, you can have death or life. It's up to you. You decide. If you decide on Jesus Christ and accept him as Savior and Lord and be publicly baptized, I think that's good. You're going to be with the Lord. But if you don't, you're going to be with Satan. There's only two ways to go. I'd like to think there's 3, 4, and 5, but that's a lie. There's only two, either God or Satan. Now, without two words, life or death, we cannot have a conception of God.
1: 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Dear Heavenly Father, I'm a sinner and lost, but I believe that the Lord Jesus Christ died on the cross for me, and that he rose from the dead on the third day. And right now, I receive the Lord Jesus Christ as my personal Savior and Lord. Thank you, Lord, for saving me. Our phone number is 962-1477. That's 962-1477. 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
2: 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In Benin, Winna Agbada's husband, Osawaru, had left voodoo to follow Christ alongside her. But pressure from a local spiritist drove him back, and he gave Winna an ultimatum: return to voodooism or leave. Winna refused to deny Christ, so Osawaru forced her and their children out of their home with nowhere to go. When Winna asked her brother if they could stay with him, he showed up the next day with a machete, threatening to hurt her and the children unless they left. Eventually, a Christian woman offered shelter. But without income, Winna struggled. Pray today for Winna. She is continuing to share Christ in that community.
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4: In the smothering dark of hopelessness, suddenly, a light. 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Chemical bombs rain down on Javed and Yana's Middle Eastern Muslim neighborhood. Their 6 children dead, Javed paralyzed. Yana drugged Javed to the woods, where they survived months on roots and water. One morning, Yana woke suddenly. Javed, I just dreamed of a man in white. Maybe there is hope. Over the next weeks, when Yana went for water, she came back with water and fresh food. Over these weeks, Yana's grief was changing to uncontainable hope. One night, Javed had to know. Yana, what's happening? Yana said, I've been getting water and fresh food from Jesus followers. They've told me he is the true God who forgives, and I believe. Javed thought, maybe there is hope. In the morning, Javed woke, got up, and started walking. Jesus had healed him. Javed had to meet the Jesus followers. He too received their message, and his grieving heart was healed by hope. 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FrontiersUSA.org.
5: Hi, I'm Pastor Keith Manley with today's reflection of grace. In the longest chapter in the Bible, Psalm 119, God says this in verse 165, "Great peace have they which love thy law, and nothing shall offend them." It's so easy in life to become offended when people don't like what we like or they say something that they shouldn't have said. In the Message translation, it says, "For those who love what you reveal, everything fits, and no stumbling around in the dark for them." Life can be full of offenses, friend, but we choose to focus on God's law. And he promises when we do this, we will have great peace. In this world of confusion, make a choice to trust God and put his word first in your life. God promises he will keep us in perfect peace when our mind is stayed on him. And that's today's reflection of grace.
6: Chapter 3. My son, forget not my law, but let thine heart keep my commandments. For length of days and long life and peace shall they add to thee. Let not mercy and truth forsake thee. Bind them about thy neck. Write them upon the table of thine heart. So shalt thou find favor and good understanding in the sight of God and man. Trust in the Lord with all thine heart, and lean not unto thine own understanding. In all thy ways acknowledge him, and he shall direct thy paths. Be not wise in thine own eyes. Fear the Lord, and depart from evil. It shall be health to thy navel, and marrow to thy bones. Honor the Lord with thy substance, and with the first fruits of all thine increase. So shall thy barns be filled with plenty, and thy presses shall burst out with new wine. My son, despise not the chastening of the Lord, neither be weary of his correction. For whom the Lord loveth, he correcteth, even as a father the son in whom he delighteth. Happy is the man that findeth wisdom, and the man that getteth understanding. For the merchandise of it is better than the merchandise of silver, and the gain thereof than fine gold. She is more precious than rubies, and all the things thou canst desire are not to be compared unto her. Length of days is in her right hand, and in her left hand riches and honor. Her ways are ways of pleasantness, and all her paths are peace. She is a tree of life to them that lay hold upon her, and happy is every one that retaineth her. The Lord by wisdom hath founded the earth, by understanding hath he established the heavens. By his knowledge the depths are broken up, and the clouds drop down the dew. My son, let not them depart from thine eyes. Keep sound wisdom and discretion. So shall they be life unto thy soul, and grace to thy neck. Then shalt thou walk in thy way safely, and thy foot shall not stumble. When thou liest down, thou shalt not be afraid. Yea, thou shalt lie down, and thy sleep shall be sweet. Be not afraid of sudden fear, neither of the desolation of the wicked when it cometh. For the Lord shall be thy confidence, and shall keep thy foot from being taken. Withhold not good from them to whom it is due, when it is in the power of thine hand to do it. Say not unto thy neighbor, Go and come again, and tomorrow I will give, when thou hast it by thee. Devise not evil against thy neighbor, seeing he dwelleth securely by thee. Strive not with a man without cause, if he have done thee no harm. Envy thou not the oppressor, and choose none of his ways, for the froward is abomination to the Lord, but his secret is with the righteous. The curse of the Lord.
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8: At first faith showed us salvation, now it works harder and harder. Its works had not ended. The same feeling of surprise and admiration you experienced the day of your salvation, God is willing to renew this marvel day after day. This is, I believe, a main subject of Hebrews 11.
9: Faith is the blessing and the free gift of God that we live by. Faith in Yeshua was the means by which we first came to know God, and faith continues to be the means by which we walk spiritually day by day. Faith is the means by which we conquer fear and doubt, and faith is the means by which we are transformed day by day into His likeness. If we want to grow in faith, which we all should want to do, then we need to exercise faith. How often do we take a bath or shower? Well then, how often do we immerse ourselves in the Word of God? Has it become our daily spiritual cleansing? Faith comes and grows by hearing the Word of God. Knowing the Word means knowing God. Knowing His character more allows us to trust Him more. Trusting God can give us the faith to step out into territory that is unknown, because faith is the evidence of things not seen. Do you trust Yeshua? Our faith is measured in how much we trust God. Do we trust Him to take care of every need, even if He answers that request, not with what we want, but with what we need? And how blessed it is when we believe in spite of not seeing. Yeshua said, "Blessed are those who have not seen and yet have believed." Such marks the Hall of Famers of Hebrews chapter 11, and such fame marks us as children of God today. When we doubt, do we pray for more faith? James says you don't have because you don't ask. The disciples asked, increase our faith. Probably the greatest moment of faith is tested when we are on our way home, when we are on our deathbed, as Jacob was. And yet even at that moment, he worshiped. Will we have the strength to worship the Lord at that moment? Only faith can tell. Welcome to Shalom Ariel, and welcome to our continuing study in the book of Hebrews with Messianic leader Jacques Isaac Gabizon. Be blessed as you listen in, and Shalom.
8: So if you have your scriptures, you can open up to Hebrews chapter 11, the book of faith, Hebrews 11. You know, there is listed a cloud of witness of men and women very, very much, I want to tell you, like us, who were brought from the ordinary to the extraordinary because of their strong belief in God. For them, God was real, ever present. They took His word at face value. For all of them, His promises, I want to tell you, were authentic. Like the way we consider our money. You know, when you go to a store and present a merchant with a $5 bill, you know he cannot refuse it. It's the law. And more sure than any monies are the pledges of God that you have in your scriptures. And these people knew it, and they lived by them. Their faith, I want to tell you, stood as a lighthouse in the dark of the night. And this account invites us to see how these lived so heroically in the face of impossible situations. The text is easy. it is clear. Yeah, there are many difficult passages in the scriptures, but not this one. And I believe that the Spirit made it this way so that he doesn't want us to miss the simple message of getting that faith, of asking for that faith. We are very considered Enoch, Noah. These lived in an environment so evil in the midst of hatred and immorality, so vile that God had to destroy the world they lived in by the flood. But these kept their faith, kept their holiness, and came out so strong. Their environment did not face their faith. Their blessing came from above, not from down here. Along with Abraham, remember, Sarah, Isaac, these had such a powerful and close relationship with God. They knew they were only sojourners, only passing by this planet and just for a little time, because they took hold of the offer of faith, which told them about heaven and eternity, and this is when they knew where they were heading to. And today, they are there. And this is why we have this chapter in our Bible. This chapter will bring us to ponder questions about our eternal future and the grip of this present world, that this present world has in our lives. It asks questions like, have the things of this world overtaken your lives? How much space are we giving God in a given day? For all these believers listed here who really are so much like us, they all began like us. It was the reality of eternity who took over their lives, which in turn, this helped them to succeed so well in dealing with earthly problems, earthly things. We remember that faith is the means through which we all have come to a saving knowledge of Yeshua, is the means through which we all have seen the wonders of God. It was the means through which we came to believe. It is written, by grace you have been saved through faith, and that not of yourself. It is the gift of God. But it is the same faith which sustains us through this journey. At first, faith showed us salvation. Now it works harder and harder. Its works had not ended. The same feeling of surprise and admiration you experienced the day of your salvation, God is willing to renew this marvel day after day. This is, I believe, a main subject of Hebrews 11. Faith is not only a pointer. It is a blessing we live by. It is a gift of the Spirit, one of the gifts you have in Galatians 5. Now let's go to the text and see how the author now mentions these other plain and everyday people whom God has lifted so high. We begin today with two individuals who are found on their deathbeds, Jacob and Joseph. The writer could have easily chosen among so many other situations in the lives of both these men to bring out their faith, especially with Joseph, who lived such a faithful life, yet he chose the last moment of their lives. But there's a reason. There's a reason. Look at verse 21 and 22. By faith, Jacob, when he was dying, blessed each of the sons of Joseph and worshipped, leaning on the top of his staff. By faith, Joseph, when he was dying, made mention of the departure of the children of Israel and gave instructions concerning his bones. In both cases, we are brought to the time when he, Joseph, and or Jacob, was dying. When they were at the door of death. And what did they do? They worshipped. You know, in order to worship, you have to be at peace. You have to be without fear. They were not scared in the face of the unknown for the simple reason that it was not unknown to them at all. They knew where they were going. Jacob knew that one more time he was going to be face to face with God. And that gave him peace. You know, these are very powerful verses we have here. And these are not the only one who worshipped at death. By the way, this seems to be the mark of great men of faith, to worship at death. Remember Job, after he heard of the death of his children, he also worshiped God. But how can you worship in time of distress? That's the question. They all knew that evil does not proceed from God. They all knew that God suffered with them, and so they turned to him. Let me read you what Job said in Job 1:20. It says, then Job arose, tore his robe, shaved his head, and fell on the ground, and he did not despair. He did not surrender. What did he do? He worshipped. See how he knew to separate evil of this world with the surety and immovable love of God. David as well, when he lost his son, he worshipped. after mourning for a long time. So David arose, it says in 2 Samuel, from the ground, washed and anointed himself, changed his clothes, and where did he go? Go to the temple or whatever it was to worship the Lord. And Joseph, by the way, in this text, why in the world did he want to have his bones buried in Israel? Surely not because of the same reason people do it today, who want to be buried in Israel. They believe that they will be among the first to be resurrected at the coming of the Messiah. Joseph's reasons are more noble and less selfish. At the time, he was at the height of his career. He was second to Pharaoh, some kind of prime minister. He had all the riches he desired. And his two children, Ephraim and Manasseh, must have been among the most spoiled of the Egyptian youth. But we read that he made mention of the departure of the children of Israel and gave instructions concerning his bones. He reminded all Israel that Egypt was not the place. It was not the real one. He reminded them of the promises of God to Abraham, Isaac, and Jacob about the land of Israel where they were destined to go. God's promise overtook the riches of Egypt. He left the children of Israel a legacy of faith. And what stands out in these two verses is that through faith, God will help us to conquer all fear. Will conquer to go over the last enemy, the fear of the last enemy, which is death. Now, next in the list, we read of two individuals we rarely pay attention to. Moses' parents. Have you ever thought of them? They were godly parents who paved the way for the creation of the nation of Israel. Look at verse 23. Says, by faith Moses, when he was born, was hidden 3 months by his parents because they saw he was a beautiful child and they were not afraid of the king's command. You know, this happened in Egypt before the Exodus, where we witnessed the first attempt by a country to annihilate the people of God even before they became a nation. Pharaoh, seeing the growth of this group of Semites, decided to kill all the Jewish newborn by drowning. As they were born, they would be killed so that after a while there will be no more male in Israel to continue the existence of the nation. But one baby escaped, Moses. How did the parent save their children? The way you read, by the way, verse 23, the way it is translated, it sounds like the parents saw their baby to be so good looking that they were not afraid of the king's command. But there's much more to it. What gave them courage was their faith in God. He must have come to them and told them about what their newborn was destined to. And so in their eyes, he was a beautiful child. The Greek word for beautiful speaks of fame, of grandeur. It occurs only twice in the New Testament and twice for Moses. The Greeks of the time spoke of the city of Athens and of Alexandria as beautiful because of their architecture and influence in the world. The Greek word you may recognize. It is astios, where we get our word astute, right? Who is one showing cleverness and intelligence. And we know the names of Moses' parents. And here again, I believe there's a message when you consider what their names mean. Her father's name is Amram, and his mother is Jochebed. She was, by the way, the daughter of Levi, Jacob's son. She must have been very old, by the way. So this is why the rabbis think that she was about 130 years old. And so in the Talmud, it's written that her wrinkles disappeared and complexion became improved. It's possible that Jochebed, like Sarah, like Anna, like Elizabeth, were advanced in age when they had their promised child. But what is the meaning of Moses' parents' name? Amram, in Hebrew, means raise the people. And Jochebed means the glory of God. This is so significant when you think that Pharaoh wanted to do away with Israel, then God raised his people for his glory. And you know what Moses means. Moses, by the way, is not a Hebrew name, but an Egyptian name meaning to draw out of water. His name completes the whole story. In the language of Pharaoh, who wanted to drown the children of Israel in the water, God spoke of a child that will be drawn out of the water. And it happened in the very house of Pharaoh through the arms of his daughter. And this man was destined to lead Israel to become a nation. There's irony here, by the way. But above all things, we see the sovereignty of God. The message is that God will always save Israel from the waters.
9: Don't go away. We'll be right back with the second half of our program coming up just after this message. As we wind up for the second part of our program today, we would like to remind our listeners how blessed and privileged we feel to be part of your radio day. We pray that the messages you hear will instruct you, edify you, and encourage you to love the Lord more and follow Him into obedience in even greater ways. We are all changed by the challenges

0: This wall that has separated us from God the Father. Thank you, listeners, for joining us in prayer and in financial support for this ministry. If you have it on your heart to give to this ministry, then you can by logging on to our congregation website at BethAriel.ca. And if God leads you to contribute from the treasures that God has blessed you with for the continuation of this radio ministry. Shalom, shalom, as we begin part two of today's program.
1: For the author, we are all the same family, Enoch, Abraham, Moses, and you who believe we belong to the same mishpucha and are going through very similar experiences. Above all, we can experience the same blessing and victory as any man or woman mentioned in this list.
0: Sometimes we might feel insufficient in our faith and unworthy of receiving blessings or crowns when we compare ourselves with this list of Hebrew faith warriors in chapter 11. Named heroes such as Moses and Jacob, David and Samuel bring us to our knees wondering if we would stand up to the same test of faith as they. Or what about those who were tortured or scourged, mocked or imprisoned? However can we stand with them? Yet in verse 40, this chapter ends off by telling us, the believer, that is, you and me, that God has provided something better for us, that they should not be made perfect apart from us. As much as we might think we are not included in this list of heroes, this verse teaches us that the fullness and the full glory of those Old Testament saints will not be made complete until we, the believer of this dispensation, are joined up with them. And the design of God was that they, the Old Testament saints, and we may be perfected together. God gave the Old Testament saints the promise, but the enjoyment in heaven of these promises will come at a time when the whole family of God will be together. We will all enjoy the fulfillment of the promises together. We will all be made perfect together. These saints of great faith are not complete until we arrive. It's like the body and the gifts which Paul speaks about. The whole body is seen as a unit, so we are seen as those who will conclude the revelation of God. Neither part is complete without the other. What a blessing that is for us, the believer, today, because while the Old Testament saint was able to persevere through the promise, we are able to persevere because we have witnessed the promise fulfilled. We have witnessed the perfection of the system. God is waiting for us to come home before the full family festivities are underway. They are waiting for us, so let's not hold up the party. Welcome to Shalom Ariel, and welcome to our continuing study in the book of Hebrews with Messianic leader Jacques Isaac Gabizon. Be blessed as you listen in, and Shalom.
1: Do you know what the water means, symbolizing the scriptures? You know, Talmudist waters, the nations, the floods, like in Revelation 12, when all the nations will come against Jerusalem like a flood. Later, who drowned in the waters of the Sea of Reed? The Egyptian army. When they attempted again to annihilate the nation. It's unfortunate they didn't understand the previous message, right? As for the life of Moses, there's one thing I want to draw your attention to. Let's read verse 24 to 26. Try to spot an unusual thing in there. By faith, Moses, when he became of age, refused to be called the son of Aaron's daughter, choosing rather to suffer affliction with the people of God than to enjoy the passing pleasure of sin, esteeming the reproach of Christ greater riches than the treasures in Egypt, for he looked for the reward. What is odd here? I'm sure you spotted many unusual things. I mean, the whole thing is odd, by the way. It's heavenly odd, right? But there is one thing that is out of time, out of chronology here. It says that Moses esteemed the reproach of Christ greater riches. How did he know Christ, by the way? Right? The word is Christos, the name of Yeshua in the book of Hebrews. Did Moses really know Jesus? Yes, he did. And how, right? You know, Moses could not have known the Messiah as he came in a bodily form in the first century, but he knew him in his eternity because Jesus is the same yesterday, today, and forever, right? And he always was, and is especially found in the Hebrew Scriptures. Christ was not created in the first century, or ever, because he is the Creator himself. He is from eternity past. His name in the Hebrew Scriptures is Jehovah. He is the God of the Bible in this sense. Moses knew him.

ever thought of the eternity of Yeshua, of Jesus? I want to tell you, we're not worshiping a new God, but we're worshiping the very God of the Hebrew Scriptures. And this is, I believe, one message the writer of Hebrew wants to convey to his congregation. Let's not forget that Hebrews was written for those believers who contemplated leaving the faith to go back to the Mosaic Law. And so the Spirit is telling them that they're going back to meet the same God. Right? But there he's there as a judge. Don't do that. Okay? Later in Hebrews chapter 12:18, for instance, he asked them how they wish to meet their God, on a mountain of fire in Sinai or in the Shabbat of the New Jerusalem. Look at 2:18. It says, you have not come to the mountain that may be touched and that burnt with fire and to blackness and darkness and tempest. Right? This is Mount Sinai. You know, in Exodus 19:20, when the Lord came down, they couldn't touch the mountain. And in chapter 12, verse 22, he says, but you have come to Mount Zion, to the city of the living God, the heavenly Jerusalem, to the myriads of angels. It is the same God. It is the same. Choose the way you want to meet Jesus, because at the end, every man will meet Jesus. But where? In which mountain do you choose? And see how the writer brings the believer right side by side with Moses. We both believe in the same God. We both have the same faith. We both began the same way. For the author, we are all the same family, Enoch, Abraham, Moses, and you who believe, we belong to the same Mishpucha, and are going through very similar experiences. Above all, we can experience the same blessing and victory as any man or woman mentioned in this list. And this point, again, the author stresses so much at the end of the account. Let me bring you to the last verse of chapter 11. You know, after listing all these heroes, he says something that is really, really out of this world. Not easy to understand. See what he says. That's the conclusion. He says, God having provided something better for us, that they should not be made perfect apart from us. They, that is, the all these listed in Hebrews 11. I don't know if you see what he's saying here. What he's saying is that all these heroes of the faith in Hebrews 11 are waiting for you in heaven, and only when we are all present together, then they and us as one will be made perfect. Right? It's not easy to understand because it's too much, right? It is as if a great supper is being prepared, the table is set, and all are waiting to sit, but they can only do that when the whole family is present. See how a great family we are, and see how close we are to them. And see that you, whoever you are as a believer in Jesus, are part of this list as well. Moses, Abraham, Enoch cannot sit down at the table unless you come and sit with them. This is, you remember what Jesus said in Matthew 8:11? We saw this verse not long ago. He says, I say to you that many will come from the east and the west and recline at the table with Abraham, Isaac, and Jacob in the kingdom of heaven. And we learn from Hebrew that they cannot sit. That Abraham, Isaac, and Jacob are waiting for you to come so we can all have a great supper. See how important we are to God. This is, I believe, the message of Hebrews 11 here. This is the main message. It is not only there to show us how great others are, but to show us that you can be as great. You are part of these people. And they are on our level. He brings them down to our level. And how much did Moses understand of the Messiah to come? Perhaps much more than many believers may understand today. One more verse about him. Look at verse 28. This is heavy here. It says, by faith he kept the Passover and the sprinkling of the blood, lest he would destroy the firstborn should touch them. There is Christ. There is Christ. Moses understood the real meaning of Passover, that it was through the blood of the Lamb that we can be saved. He knew, like Abel, that the blood was the way to salvation. Do you remember this picture? You know, this is how they told them to put the blood, okay? This is how it is. And there's nothing in history and society at that time that could explain this manner of applying the blood. Only today maybe we can understand it because it reminds us of the cross. We know it's the blood of the Lamb.
You know, this truth, the sprinkling of the blood.

0: Must have played so much in his understanding of the law of sacrifices in Leviticus. He wrote Leviticus. He must have been in awe in front of this truth. This we can see it right, by the way, in the book of Leviticus, which speaks of these sacrifices. You know that Moses, whose personality was so vibrant in other books of the Torah, in Leviticus he seems to be overwhelmed by the presence of God and by what he hears from God. In the other books, like Exodus, Deuteronomy, we meet a Moses whose strong personality and leadership skills are seen. But here, through the book of Leviticus, he takes the back seat. His words and actions are all in response to what the Lord told him to do. Because of all the books of the Bible, Leviticus contains more of the direct words of God than any of them. Because there, he speaks of the death of his son, and he speaks of the salvation of the believers whom he loved so much. You know, Moses must have felt this awesomeness. It must have begun when by faith he kept the Passover and he saw the sprinkling of the blood that saved them and all the Israelites. And the faith of Moses could be seen also in the leading of the Jewish people to the land of Egypt. Do you know how many there were? 3 million. Imagine the logistics. How do you feed 3 million people, right? How do you get them all to agree to walk orderly, right? And for so long, 40 years. And how many times they complained to Moses, and at some point they wanted to kill Moses. And so many times, by the way, Moses went to God and told them that he did not want to do the job, but God never accepted his resignation. Moses had the most complicated job in the Bible. This is perhaps why he's the only one who saw God face to face. He needed that boost, I believe. After Moses, it is an unlikely group who is mentioned. Israel. Verse 29. Israel for her faith. You know, we used to think of Israel as rebellious and so on. No, not in Hebrews 11. By faith, they passed through the Red Sea and by dry land, whereas the Egyptians attempted to do so were drowned. Who are they? These are the nation of Israel. Within Israel, you had the Israel of God that is the remnant. And through history, this remnant showed great faith. We see it in verse 30 as well. By faith, it says, the walls of Jericho fell down after they were encircled for 7 days. This also speaks of the nation of Israel. And here again, it required a great amount of faith. For 7 days, they circled Jericho, but on the seventh day, how many times they circled Jericho? 7 times. They knew. And at the end, when they shouted, all the walls fell down. Right? You have to speak of the faith of Israel, by the way, in this list. You have maybe 7 Gentiles, including Abraham, Isaac, and Jacob. They were all Jews. We always think of Israel as rebellious. No, they brought us the word of God. And you know how they recognized the house of Rahab, you know, because all the walls fell except one, right? Where the house of Rahab was. And how did they recognize that house? There was a scarlet cord that is in the window, a red cord, you know. It reminded Moses and the Israelites of the blood of the Lamb. It was red. It was a cord that stood out, right? And it was called a line of scarlet cord in the window. We remember that the word line is tikva, hope. It was a hope of red cord in the window. And she believed. And she was saved. Now, before we leave Rahab, there's one verse which I want to bring to you, which brings us to the moment where we can see that she really understood and confessed her faith.
1: 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Mm-hmm.

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1: I was the only daughter with three brothers, so I was spoiled. When I was 9, my oldest brother was killed in a terrible accident while driving a tractor pulling a mower. His death shattered our family. Mom took us to church a few times, but we had no faith to help us through the tragedy. Dad owned a construction company and spent most of his evenings drinking with buddies because Mom didn't allow beer in the house. She worked all day at the beauty shop, and I was on my own when I wasn't helping her. At 14, I met Joe, who was 15. We were instantly drawn to each other. Our families knew each other from school, and we lived only a mile apart, so we spent time together. Too much time, too little supervision. Joe liked to drink, and he was jealous. I was 16, and Joe was 17 and a senior when I realized I was pregnant. Joe's mother took me to a doctor who encouraged me to choose life for my baby. My parents were disappointed and cried, but signed for Joe and me to get married. I dropped out of school to work, but Joe graduated. Our marriage teetered because of Joe's drinking and my domineering character. We had three children when two men came to our house and shared the gospel, and we were born again. I'm Marla. If the Son, therefore, shall make you free, ye shall be free indeed.
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3: Jesus Christ said that he would forgive us, pardon us of our sin. How do you know that your sins are forgiven? There's only one way that you know that. The only way we know we're forgiven is the Christ who promised forgiveness destroyed the power of death and did what? He made forgiveness a living reality in your heart and my heart.
4: 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If that's where you are right now, I hope you'll stay with us for In Touch, the teaching ministry of Dr. Charles Stanley. 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
3: When the disciples in the Garden of Gethsemane stood there and watched the soldiers take Jesus and haul him off to Pilate's hall, I believe a sudden sense of fear gripped their hearts. And the thing that made them fear was this. There walked away under the guard of Rome their hope of escape and release and liberty from Roman rule. As they heard and as they watched him tried by Pilate, a mock trial that was unjust, unfair, and illegal, again, all of their hopes were dashed as they heard him tried and sentenced to be crucified. And then when they heard and when they saw the Romans nail his hands to the cross and lift him up, sink him into the earth, and watched him hang there, I believe the hope of all that they dreamed for suddenly vanished. The women who came on Easter Sunday morning, they came to anoint the body of a dead man. And they were hoping somebody would be around in order to move back a stone which weighed hundreds and hundreds of pounds in order that these little ladies could come in and anoint his body and at least one more time express their love and gratitude to him. When they came and the stone was rolled away and those women were able to walk in and have the proclamation, he is not here. He is risen for the first time since they saw him die on the cross. A little flicker of hope began to flicker in their human heart. For their first impression was, the stone's been rolled away, and who has stolen his body? They had all kinds of reactions. But when the angel said to them, "Do you not remember that he said he would rise? Go and tell his disciples." They hastened to tell his disciples and to share with them that Jesus Christ was no longer there. And then, of course, when Jesus met Mary there in the garden, and she went rushing off to say to his disciples, "He's alive. He's no longer there." They said upon one occasion, you know, it's like an idle tale. But when she said to them, "I've seen him," the scripture says that Peter and John ran to the tomb, because before there was no hope. They were hopeless. They knew he was dead. They knew that he was sealed in a tomb. And men who die and whose bodies are wrapped in grave clothes and who are sprinkled with perfume and the stone sealing the tomb, and some say it was probably, could have been up to 2,000 pounds in weight, there was no way for him to get out. But I want to remind you, my friend, you know why the stone was rolled away? It wasn't rolled away for Jesus to get out. It was rolled away for the women to get in to see that he wasn't there. So the little flicker of hope began to be a ray of hope. And a ray of hope began to be a whole tremendous avalanche of hope. He said he would rise. He's gone. No one stole his body. Surely he must be alive. What seemed to be a hopeless, helpless situation turned into a whole lifetime of eternal hope. When Peter wrote this epistle, you know he was writing to? Peter wrote this epistle to people who were undergoing persecution. The God's people have been scattered because of persecution and hardship. And so he begins by calling them people who are scattered abroad. And he says concerning them in this first chapter, if you'll notice, he says, "Those who have been scattered abroad, elect according to the foreknowledge of God," and then he gives to them the one reason for which they're to hope. Even though scattered in foreign countries, even though amidst persecution and hardship and heartache, undergoing circumstances and situations of privation that seem to be absolutely hopeless for them, Peter, writing to believers under persecution, said to them, "Blessed be the God and Father of our Lord Jesus Christ, who according to his abundant mercy hath begotten us again unto a living hope by the resurrection of Jesus Christ from the dead." Now listen, there are many, many people today who are living their life without hope. There's some of you sitting here today and so many of you who are out there, and you are living your life and feel some of the same kind of hardship. And notice the phrases he uses here. He says, "Wherein you greatly rejoice, though now for a season." He says, we have a reason to rejoice. But at the present time, we're going through a season of what? A season that seems to be one of heaviness in the heart because of our circumstances. Manifold, various kinds of temptations and trials and heartaches and circumstances and situations for which there seems to be no real answer, no real solution, no real hope. Many, many people today are in a similar situation. For example, there are many people who are facing circumstances that are heavy upon them. Many of you who are sitting right here know in your own heart, if somebody could weigh your heart this morning, you said, "Oh yes, I feel that my heart is burdening me down because I cannot survive the circumstances in which I live." I want to tell you, nothing is ever hopeless as long as Jesus Christ is still alive. There is still hope. It makes no difference what your circumstance is. There is still hope as long as Jesus Christ is alive. And as I search this particular passage and begin to visualize in my own heart the kinds of persecution and the kinds of heartaches and privations and separations and pain these persecuted believers were going through 2,000 years ago, and thinking about the kind of difficulty and heartache that people face every day, I begin to think about, what is the message of hope that Peter is speaking of here? He says it is a living hope. Now, when all hope is gone, it's dead. Here, for example, in the hospital, there may be some of you lying there this morning, and you have heard the doctor say, "I'm sorry, you have an incurable disease." He's named it, and he said to you, "There is nothing else I can do." And what you heard, listen, you heard him say with your physical ears, I'm sorry, there is nothing else I can do. What you really heard him say in your emotions is this. You heard him say, there is no hope. And I want to tell you, my friend, that's not what he said. No doctor has the prerogative of announcing to you, there is no hope. As long as Jesus Christ is alive, there is hope. Even if you die in this life, Jesus says, he that believeth in me, though he experiences death, yet shall he live. There is not only hope in this life, but there is hope beyond this life, and there's something better than living in this life, and that's living everlastingly and eternally in that life. So when somebody says to you, there's no hope, forget it. There is no such thing as no hope for the believer. And listen to what Peter said to these Christians here. He says, blessed be the God and Father of our Lord Jesus Christ, which is to praise the Father. He said, blessed be the God and Father of our Lord Jesus Christ, who according to his what? Abundant mercy hath brought about a new creation, a new birth in your heart and my heart, whereby, he says, we have a living hope that is based on what? On the resurrection of Jesus Christ from the dead. Now, I begin to think about, how do you and I relate the resurrection to times of difficulty and heartache that you and I go through? And all of us have been through valleys. And all of us are going through valleys and out on the deserts spiritually in our life. What is it that the resurrection of Jesus Christ says to us that is the very basis and foundation of all of our hope? Well, let's think about it for a moment. When you and I are going through difficulty, there are at least four things we want to be absolutely assured of. And the first one is this, that our sins are pardoned. We want to know in our heart that our sins are forgiven. Sometimes is it not true that you can see the valley coming? You know that you're headed toward a difficulty. You're headed toward a heaviness. You're headed toward a trial in your life. And you're not exactly sure how you're going to face it. He says, because Jesus Christ lives, we have a hope. It doesn't make any difference what you're facing as long as you know that you're right with Jesus Christ. He says our sins have been pardoned by what? Death on the cross of the Lord Jesus Christ. Our sins have been forgiven. How do I know I'm forgiven? You say, well, because the Bible says you're forgiven. That's not all I know. You see, he says, if we confess our sins, he's faithful and just to forgive us and to cleanse us from all unrighteousness. I know that's what it says, but how do I know that works? Jesus Christ said that he would forgive us, pardon us of our sin. How do you know this morning that your sins are forgiven? There's only one way that you know that. Because Jesus Christ rose from the dead, you and I have living, eternal proof that God the Father accepted his death on the cross as sufficient payment for our sins, and therefore we are forgiven. The only way we know we are forgiven is the Christ who promised forgiveness destroyed the power of death and did what? He made forgiveness a living reality in your heart and my heart. But as I began to think about difficulty and heartache, I thought about something else. What is there a second thing that you and I need to know when we go through valleys of heartache? The second thing is this, that Jesus Christ is going to walk with us every step of the way. Listen, the scripture says what? He says, I will never leave thee, nor what? Nor forsake thee. How do I know that? When he said, my peace I give unto you, not as the world giveth, give I unto you, let not your heart be troubled. How do I know that? What makes his promise real? Now, Zoroaster made promises to his followers. Confucius made promises to his followers. Buddha made promises to his followers. You and I can go right down the line of all the great religious leaders in the world. They made tremendous promises. But how do you and I know that Jesus Christ personally will walk with us? Because if Jesus Christ could walk through the stone that sealed him, if Jesus Christ could be resurrected from death that held him, There is no question in my mind that Jesus Christ can walk with me wherever the circumstance and the heartache and the difficulty of life may take us. Do you know in this morning in your heart, by reality of experience, can you say, Jesus Christ, the same yesterday, today, and forever? How do I know that? How do you and I know that he's the same yesterday, today, and forever? How do we know that the promise of his presence is just as real today as it was then? There's only one thing, and that is the fact that he came up out of the grave, a living reality to the supernatural power of God, that Jesus Christ could keep his promise, I'll never leave thee nor forsake thee. What did he say to his apostles? And can't you imagine how they must have felt when he said to them? He sent them out two by two. And then on one occasion he said to them, you're to go to this particular place and you're to avoid these. He gave them specific directions. But the last thing he said to them, which was the most encouraging of all, is he said, and lo, I am with you all the way even to the end of this age. Has it ever dawned on you that we are still living in the age that Jesus referred to when he told his apostles, I'll be with you even to the end of this age? I don't know what circumstance, what heartache, what burden, what valley, what difficulty, what barrier you may be facing, but this I know. As long as you know in your heart that you're right with Jesus Christ, as long as you know in your heart that it makes no difference if everybody leaves you, everyone rejects you, everyone turns his back on you, that walking by your side is the omnipotent, omniscient presence of the Lord Jesus Christ. If he goes with you, what difference does it matter if you go alone? And you see, there's some of you who are watching this morning, and the doctor's already said to you, and you've interpreted there is no hope, and you're already thinking about dying. And you're saying, I'm not really afraid to die, but every once in a while I get gripped with this awful sense of fear. What lies beyond this life? And I want to tell you, the same Christ that lives within your heart has promised he'll take that next vital, eternal, irrevocable step with you once you pass from this life to next. You see, as long as we feel and are aware of his presence, what difficulty, what hardship, what heartache, what really matters as long as we know that he's there. But there's a third thing that I notice in this passage when he says in verse 4, to an inheritance incorruptible, undefiled, that fadeth not away, reserved in heaven for you, who are kept by the power of God through faith unto salvation, ready to be revealed in the last time. If I know that I'm pardoned from my sin, and if I know in my heart that Jesus Christ's presence goes with me everywhere, and if I know the third thing, that his power is accessible to me in every circumstance, what real difference does it make? When he came up out of the grave, what did he do to us but give us everlasting assurance that the Christ who lives within us has made us accessible to his supernatural power, so that you and I will never face a circumstance that we'll ever have to say it is hopeless. You can erase that from your vocabulary. You can remove that from your thought pattern. Nothing is ever again hopeless if Jesus Christ rose from the dead. Because with what did he come? He said, all power is given unto me, and I will be with you every step of the way. But there's one more thing that I want to be sure of when I walk through valleys of heartache and difficulty, and I don't know which way or how long or how far, like some of you going already. I want to know that I'm pardoned. His resurrection affirms that. I want to know I have his presence. His resurrection confirms that. I want to know that I have accessibility to the supernatural power of God. And his resurrection assures me of that. I have confidence about that. There's one last thing I want to be sure of when I walk through valleys of heartache and difficulty and may be tempted to believe that things are hopeless. I want to be sure of the promise of life after death. Because, you see, one of these days we're going to die. You say, well, doesn't that bring it all hopeless? No. And you see, if Jesus Christ is living within our heart, our sins are forgiven. We have accessibility to his power, and we know that it doesn't really make any difference whether we die today, tomorrow, next year, 20 years. The thing that really matters is this. Do you have assurance that when your old heart beats its last time and life flows from this body, that that eternal life that has existed within you since the moment you were saved takes over and takes you into the presence of the Lord Jesus Christ, whose resurrection gives you hope? You remember what Paul said in 1 Corinthians chapter 15, the whole chapter about the resurrection. He said about Jesus, but now is Christ risen from the dead and has become, the first fruits of them that slept. Now, what does he mean by that? He means that Jesus Christ is the first person who ever died and was buried and rose again, never to die again. And he says Jesus Christ is the first fruits. And then he says, and those who follow him, which means that every single believer has the promise of life everlasting. And I want to ask you something. If Jesus was dead and remained dead, what hope do you have this morning of forgiveness, of his accompanying you? What hope do you have of supernatural power in your life? And what hope do you have of life beyond this one? Hope is defined by the world as desire with expectation. The New Testament word hope means a confidence that supersedes and banishes all doubt and uncertainty. The fact that he's alive banishes all doubt, all uncertainty, that whatever circumstance you and I face, we will never have to say again, it is hopeless. But as long as he lives, there is hope.
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3: Heavenly Father, we thank you for the promise of the resurrection of Jesus Christ, but most of all, we thank you for the reality of it. Thank you for the Christ who sits at your right hand, for the Holy Spirit who bears witness of his presence in our heart. Thank you for the love that you shed abroad in our hearts by giving us him alive, living within us today. And I pray, Father, that somebody who does not know him as Savior and Lord would accept him today. For to accept him is not merely to accept a person, but to be reassured of hope and confidence that no circumstance in life is hopeless, but full of hope, full of joy, that regardless of the consequences of our environment, we still have living, abiding, eternal hope that is to be found in our relationship to the resurrected living Lord. We thank you and praise you for that, and we ask it in Jesus' name.
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7: 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In order to justify abortion, unborn babies are often referred to as a pregnancy. But from the moment of fertilization, a genetically unique person is present. And the growth of this little person is amazing. By just 4 weeks, the tiny heart is beating. And by the second month, the brain and spinal cord are well formed. A month later, the baby can open and close the tiny fists. And fingernails, toenails, and even fingerprints are forming. By the end of the fourth month, the baby is fully formed and just needs to mature. A baby is a human being from the moment of fertilization. And each baby is knit together by God.
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9: Chapter 3. My son, forget not my law, but let thine heart keep my commandments. For length of days and long life and peace shall they add to thee. Let not mercy and truth forsake thee. Bind them about thy neck. Write them upon the table of thine heart. So shalt thou find favor and good understanding in the sight of God and man. Trust in the Lord with all thine heart, and lean not unto thine own understanding. In all thy ways acknowledge him, and he shall direct thy paths. Be not wise in thine own eyes. Fear the Lord, and depart from evil. It shall be health to thy navel, and marrow to thy bones. Honor the Lord with thy substance, and with the first fruits of all thine increase. So shall thy barns be filled with plenty, and thy presses shall burst out with new wine. My son, despise not the chastening of the Lord, neither be weary of his correction. For whom the Lord loveth, he correcteth, even as a father the son in whom he delighteth. Happy is the man that findeth wisdom, and the man that getteth understanding. For the merchandise of it is better than the merchandise of silver, and the gain thereof than fine gold. She is more precious than rubies, and all the things thou canst desire are not to be compared unto her. Length of days is in her right hand, and in her left hand riches and honor. Her ways are ways of pleasantness, and all her paths are peace. She is a tree of life to them that lay hold upon her, and happy is every one that retaineth her. The Lord by wisdom hath founded the earth, by understanding hath he established the heavens. By his knowledge the depths are broken up, and the clouds drop down the dew. My son, let not them depart from thine eyes. Keep sound wisdom and discretion. So shall they be life unto thy soul, and grace to thy neck. Then shalt thou walk in thy way safely, and thy foot shall not stumble. When thou liest down, thou shalt not be afraid. Yea, thou shalt lie down, and thy sleep shall be sweet. Be not afraid of sudden fear, neither of the desolation of the wicked when it cometh. For the Lord shall be thy confidence,
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10: Welcome to the intersection of faith and culture. We're glad you joined us today on the Wall Builder Show. Rick Green here with David Barton and Tim Barton. And we've got some good news to share with you today, even though it's not Good News Friday. So we're going a little out of turn, but it's just a great news program today dealing with education and dealing with getting some good stuff back into, yes, public school classrooms. So we've got a great interview for you a little later in the program with a member of the State Board of Education in Texas. And I guess, guys, we probably ought to start with just a little bit of education about what the State Board of Education is. Not every state's the same, but a lot of them do have a State Board of Education. And just talk a little bit about what they do and their role. David, you've been, man, I think probably the first State Board race. I know this first one I was involved with you on was in the 90s, but you might have been doing it before that.
11: No, I think probably in the 90s is when I got involved at the state races. So it's been, yeah, but that's still been a couple of years anyway. So I've been through a couple of those races. The state board really is super important in Texas because Texas is one of the two states that does drive the nation. Between Texas and California, you've got 24% of the nation's public school students. So when those publishers get standards for English or math or science or history or reading or anything, they really cater to those two states because they're the two states that have enough schools that if they buy the product, then those publishers are going to make their money back. If you take the standards for Rhode Island or you take the standards for Maine or something else, it's highly unlikely any publisher is going to publish for those standards. And there are, every one of the states, they do have a board of education. Some appointed by the legislature, some appointed by the governor, some are elected as in Texas. So they vary as elections vary from state to state, so they do here. But in Texas, what do we have now, 38 congressmen? Is that what we have?
10: Yeah, 38.
11: But there's only 15 state board of education members. So that's like 2.5 members of Congress per one state board of education member. And since the congressional district is about 750,000, you're probably looking about 1.6, 1.7 million people that elect each state board of education member. So they have a big district, but it's what we would call a down ballot race because it's not one that you get much money put into. Where a congressional race might be $2 to $5 million, a state board of education race might be $100,000, $50,000, $70,000. So it's a real different type of race and is down ballot, so it doesn't get much attention. But I would say it's a very, very, very important race because just in Texas alone, we got 5.5 million students in the schools. And then when you start taking the Texas influence into national textbooks, now we're talking tens of millions that will be affected by what Texas does. So here in Texas, the big thing that the State Board of Education does, in addition to running the protocol for Texas, is creating the content of what will appear in textbooks that will show up all over the nation. And so that is a big reason why what you, and by the way, it's not that Texas students aren't important because they are. I mean, these State Board of Education people, they vote to see what Texas students are going to get. But somebody's got to publish that. And so up to now, it's been Scott Forstmann or Pearsall or McGraw-Hill or some of the big publishers. And that's the other thing that Texas is now doing. We're so large that we've decided that this time, with our standards, we're going to publish our own textbooks here in Texas for history and social studies, which means that now 100% of what we come up with on the State Board of Education is going into the textbooks. That will make a very conservative, very constitutional, very historically accurate textbook, as opposed to trying to include the DEI stuff of California and all the other stuff they have. So when that Texas textbook comes out this cycle, I think we're going to see a massive surge of other more conservative, less woke states saying, hey, we want the Texas textbook. So I think it'll become a national textbook very quickly once it's released.
10: Yeah, so vitally important, not just for us, but for the rest of the country. And of course, Tim, as you've been going around and testifying in these state legislatures on some of these, you know, Bible in schools, getting the Ten Commandments back in schools, that's a big part of what this fight was about as well, just for the reading list.
12: It is, because it goes to a lot of the history and tradition standard, which we currently have. But so many legislators, which at that point also we could include so many Americans, so many parents, so many teachers, academics, they don't know much of the history of the nation, at least the way that they should, the way that we understand it. You know, they know some kind of sanitized or secularized version. And so some of the opposition and pushback are because they don't recognize, for example, that the foundational components of the Bible in early America or the Ten Commandments on the legal code in America, etc. If they knew it, that there might be some worldview pushback. And of course, I think there would, because your worldview drives so much of what you do. But then you're having a different argument than the argument that we might hear that, well, listen, Christianity was never really part. The founding fathers didn't believe in God, or they were secularists, or they wanted a separation from church and state. It changes the whole narrative if we actually knew the story. And so working to get good things in education can help change the trajectory of the nation by helping the rising generation know the truth of our nation.
10: Yeah, great stuff, guys. And we've got a great member of the State Board of Education joining us. Actually, young guy. He's like 30 years old, doing a fantastic job on the state board, and willing to come on with us today and kind of update us on this battle last week and where this thing is going and the impact that it will have. Brandon Hall with us when we return from the break. Stay with us. 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
13: This is Tim Barton from Wall Builders with another moment from American history. American patriot Paul Revere rode to alert Americans of the impending arrival of the British, but he also sought patriot leaders Samuel Adams and John Hancock to warn them that the British were seeking their execution. Adams and Hancock were staying with the Reverend Jonas Clark in Lexington. When they asked Pastor Clark if his church was ready for the approaching British, he replied, "I've trained them for this very hour. They will fight, and if need be, die under the shadow of the house of God." Later that morning, 70 men from his church faced several hundred British in the first battle of the War for Independence. As Pastor Clark affirmed, the militia that morning were the same who filled the pews of the church meeting house on the Sunday morning before. The American church was regularly at the forefront of the fight for liberty. For more information on this pastor and other colonial patriots, go to wallbuilders.com.
10: Welcome back to The Wall Builder Show. Thanks for staying with us. Brandon Hall with us from the State Board of Education, who did just, by the way, an amazing job. I went down there to testify, and man, Brandon, I watched you ask questions and respond, and just masterful, respectful. It was some of the best civil discourse I've seen in a long time. Brandon, thanks for coming on, man.
14: Hey, thanks for having me, Rick. I'm really excited about some of the big wins that we had last week by the grace of God, and ready to talk about them.
10: You know, it was a touch and go kind of thing for a while there. It looked like it was going to be a really, really close vote, possibly that we were going to lose a lot of the good stuff that y'all have been working on for the curriculum standards, and just great victories by the end of the week. So let's dive in. Would you explain a little bit about what these are? What does it mean when we say the standards or the reading list?
14: Yeah, well, and I'm glad that you brought them both up, because we had two big simultaneous wins, which is that the State Board of Education gave initial approval both to, first of all, an incredible set of social studies standards that are Texas and America and Western civilization focused. And we bring back a lot of great factual history that had been kind of, through revisionism throughout the years, taken out of our classrooms that are big, significant parts of America and even world history. And then at the same time, we also gave initial approval to a required literary works list, to where we'll bring a lot of the great classics back into our classrooms in the state of Texas, and even key passages of the Bible that are sort of foundational passages. And so that's a lot, you know, we've seen for quite a while, we've seen more modern works come into our classrooms that are a lot more shallow than the classics. And so that was also a huge win to see both of those things happen at the same time.
10: And this will affect, we've got audience all over the country, and you know, they need to know what you guys do on the State Board of Education in Texas affects most of these other states, because it's so expensive to do this process. By the time you do the textbooks, a lot of the other states, they just say, man, we're going to pick up what Texas did. So this is a national impact you guys are having.
14: That's for sure. A lot of it goes back to the market share in the textbook industry. Texas has the second largest market for textbooks. And so you'll have California will be the first largest market. So a lot of the blue states will follow what California does. And, you know, up to 20 red states usually are closely following Texas because those textbook companies can sell textbooks there as well. And so what we do here is really going to set the standard across the country. And especially with those social studies standards, we're really pioneering you know, how to teach history in a chronological manner across the story arc of history. And we're the first state to really pick that up.
15: Cool. Well, and so many great things that you guys got back in. And honestly, you know, we were thinking when we came down and testified and rallied all these people, you know, we're just hoping to stop bad amendments. You guys actually ended up getting some good amendments in. It actually got better by the end of the week. What happened?
14: Yeah, we really, you know, rather than just being on the defensive, we went on the offense. And a lot of that was because, you know, Texas Patriots really showed up and roared like a lion. And we really heard, you know, both sides. A lot of times we hear from the left because the left tends to be very organized through a lot of their Soros-funded nonprofits. And so a lot of times that's the only voice that we hear working in government. But this time we heard from patriots, just grassroots patriots from across the state of Texas that wanted good factual history. And I think that gave, you know, us the courage that we needed to really go on the offense. And so we were able to put in some great amendments. I mean, we're talking about things that have been left out of history for a long time, like the role of the Great Awakening in the independence movement in the colonies, the role of the Black Robe Regiment in the Revolution, the fact that our Pilgrim ancestors came here to advance the Christian faith. You know, those are some of the great amendments that we got passed. And I have to give a lot of credit to my Republican colleagues and especially Julie Pickren on proposing some of those amendments. And it was amazing to just see them pass.
15: I love that you said the Great Awakening, because, you know, the movie A Great Awakening came out a couple of weeks ago. And so what great timing for y'all to get that into the textbooks. That's really cool. What about like on the reading list, when I was there, I was hearing so many people get up and say, well, I'm a Christian, but I don't want the Bible in the classroom or a teacher having influence on the Bible. I mean, it was, you know, they know how the left knows how to act like they're, you know, our people and somehow against what we're for. And you just did a masterful job of picking that apart. But I was getting worried that there was so much of that. And I guess y'all are used to that. Like you said, the left shows up. But it seems like you were able to keep all of that in. I mean, teaching kids the Good Samaritan and all kinds of other great principles that come from the Bible.
14: Yeah, well, I mean, think about it, Rick. And I want the audience to think about it. Why did we ever stop teaching the best-selling book of all time as a work of literature?
15: Yeah.
14: I mean, it really doesn't make any sense. And when we're looking at these other key classical works of literature that, you know, have really shaped our country, the Bible is the most referenced work of literature by other works of literature. And so it's really, of course, you know, we believe that it's truth and we believe that it's profitable for everyone. And that's one of the questions that I was asking to some of our testifiers that would say that they were a pastor or a Christian, but they were against teaching the Bible in schools. Well, don't we believe that it's profitable for everyone? And we believe that it's truth. And that's why it's had such a big impact on Western civilization and especially America and the levels of prosperity and freedom that we see in America. That's not by accident. That's because our nation was founded on the truth of God's word and these key principles. And so it's actually impossible to have a complete education without understanding these key passages from the Bible that have really shaped the world that we live in, and especially America and the state of Texas.
15: Amen. Amen. Oh, so good. Talk to us a little bit about process. So you guys have had this vote last week. What happens next?
14: Well, I thank you for bringing that up, because it's very important that your audience continues to stay engaged with what's coming next. This was first reading and filing authorization, so it's initial approval. And I don't want to take away from the big win that happened, because once you get those things established, you know, we're in a really good position moving to the next stage. But we have one final step, which is what we passed this last week with the literary works list and the social studies standards will come back to the board in June for final approval. And so we just need everyone to stay locked in, stay engaged. And I think that prayer was such an important part of the first stage, because when you're talking about bringing key passages from the Word of God back into classrooms for the first time in 60 years, I'll tell you, that wasn't just, you know, something that we're able to do politically. That was God working and moving in hearts. And so I really want everybody to continue to pray and to continue to stay engaged for June.
15: Oh, that's good. That's good. Well, we'll certainly remind the audience. Brandon, tell us a little bit about you.

0: saw myself running for the State Board of Education. That was nothing that I ever aspired to. But I really felt called by the Lord to get into the race initially. And then once I got in, you know, just door after door opened up in front of me. And a lot of people would have said, well, you're not a classroom teacher. How can you be involved in public education? But I think it was really important to have a good outside voice also involved in the process. It's good to have expertise from teachers, but you need an outsider sometimes. And so God just really opened up every door in front of us in an incredible way that, you know, almost surprised everybody, including me. And I think that, you know, God has me here for such a time as this, but I am privileged also to pastor a local church in a little town called Springtown. And I'm so thankful for it. And actually, when I was running for office, one of the promises that I made on the campaign trail, I tried to be careful about making too many promises. But one of the things that I did say is that I knew social studies standards were coming up. And that was kind of the real important thing. And I told everyone that if they would elect me, if David Barton would consider serving, I would definitely appoint him to be an expert content advisor. And so that was one of the highlights of my career on the SBOE so far, is being able to make that happen.
1: That's amazing. Oh, so cool. So cool. And I'll tell you, it came in strategically handy several times during the testimony, because there were these, you know, liberal groups that got up and I'm a pastor and da da da. And you asked some great questions that you were able to say as a pastor. Yeah, you know, it was great. So God used it in a really cool way as well during the testimony. So, well, man, what's your term like? When are you up again?
0: Well, I would be up in 2028, so I'm still in the second year of my term right now.
1: Gotcha. Okay, cool. And I understand another pastor won a primary somewhere up in the Dallas area. I can't remember the district, so they'll be with you starting in January. So then we'll have two pastors on the State Board of Education. It'll be amazing. Man, we're just so thankful for you, Brandon. Thank you for the hard work you've been doing. Thanks for sharing the victory with us. And one other thing before I let you go. I'm sorry, I'm going a little bit long here, but it sounded like you also got some of the real history of Islam into the standards as well, which is, you know, the fact that Muhammad, you know, was, you know, a pedophile, married the 6-year-old and all that, all of the things that people don't know. You just basically got some amendments in that said, hey, we got this increased Muslim population and people are talking about this. They need to know the history here. Is that true? Did I hear that correctly?
0: Well, it is true that we made a lot of progress, again, going on the offensive, not just keeping the indoctrination out, but, you know, telling some of the real history. And here's why I thought that was really important, because this is, you know, the fastest growing religion in the world. And, you know, according to the demographers, it's supposed to be the number one religion in the world and by 2070. And so I think such a significant religion. And then you have the founder, Muhammad, is one of the most pivotal characters in history, and really his teachings and his followers have really shaped, you know, so much of our history. Even to this day, we're in a conflict with Iran. It really could go back to a lot of those teachings. And so I think that it's important for our students to understand who founded this religion and what did he believe, and then how have those beliefs influenced our history. And so that is an amendment that I made to talk a little bit about Muhammad. That one did not pass this time, but we did get some good references when we talk about terrorism. Especially on 9/11, we were able to add in that it was Islamic terrorism. How could you understand 9/11 without understanding that? And then we also talked about how jihad, this is one that did pass, that the teachings of jihad influenced the expansion of Islam and also the conquering of Christian lands.
1: Wow, that's good. Okay, well, cool. Well, at least we got some of that in there. So important to the conversation, like you said, as this is exploding across the world and now in the U.S. as well. So we'll keep an eye on that one as well. Brandon, we're going to have to get you back, man. And do you know the dates for June? Can we go ahead and tell people about that, or is that set yet?
0: We still need to figure out when the public testimony and everything will be for June. So I would say, just stand by for those dates.
1: You got it. All right. Brandon Hall from the State Board of Education in Texas. Appreciate you, man. Thanks for coming on.
0: Thanks, Rick. Have a great day.
1: You too. Stay with us, folks. We'll be right back with David and Tim Barton.
2: This is Tim Barton from Wall Builders with another moment from American history. As the American War for Independence began, the president of Yale was the Reverend Naphtali Daggett. When New Haven, the home of Yale, came under attack, about 100 citizens rushed out to meet the British. The Reverend Daggett galloped by them on horseback, his clerical robes flowing behind him in the wind, and he took up a solitary position atop a hill. The 2,500 British soon put the townsfolk to flight, but the Reverend Daggett continued to stand alone, firing down on the advancing troops.

0: British officer confronted him. "What are you doing there, you old fool? If I let you go, will you ever fire again on the troops of His Majesty?" "Nothing more likely," was the preacher's reply. America's early pastors personally confronted danger and courageously led their communities. For more information on Pastor Daggett and other colonial patriots, go to wallbuilders.com.
1: Welcome back to the Wallbuilder Show. Thanks to Brandon Hall for joining us and for the good work he's doing on the State Board of Education. Back with David and Tim now. And guys, we got, things in there this time. I guess, David, you've probably had multiple attempts at trying to get some of these things in over the last few decades. You got to be pleased with where the direction this is going.
2: Well, this is the first time we've been able to get substantive changes really made. Part of that is because now there are 9 of us that are appointed, 2 by the governor, 7 by the State Board of Education, to come up with the core content. And I would say out of that 9, a good 7 of them, we're all of the same viewpoint in the sense that you tell all the history, the good, the bad, the ugly. You don't whitewash it. You don't politicize it. You don't eliminate the religious stuff because you think that religion shouldn't be in history. You just tell the history. You tell the story. And so that helps a whole lot. And then as you move through the process, we keep running into teachers groups and others. And those teachers groups will try to eliminate a lot of stuff out of there. Their problem is a lot of what happened in history, they've never heard before. And so when they see something that, well, I've never heard that, they don't want to go learn and teach it. They just want to keep teaching what they've been teaching. And the stuff we've been teaching is the stuff out of the 60s, 70s, and 80s, et cetera, instead of what's been accurately part of American history in the 1600s, 1700s, and 1800s. So it's a lot of pushback. And then when you get to the State Board of Education, then you start having all the lobbyists show up. And so all these lobbyists and Democrats tend to spend money on education like Republicans don't, and they spend it on trying to get textbooks warped in their direction to help them. And so they get a lot of groups showing up at the State Board. I mean, Rick, you guys were there testifying, and the other group that was the most active in testifying is how the textbooks need to be filled with pro-Islamic stuff. It's Islamic groups that mobilized them were there. And so generally, conservatives and generally God-fearing people don't show up that much at State Board meetings. And so it really is a tough process to get through, especially when you're dealing with education, which has been an idol of the left for the last century at least. I mean, that's kind of the idol at which they worship and do all their sacrifices. And it's starting to change now, and it's starting to change in Texas, which means it will come to the rest of the nation.
1: It's neat to see the involvement, too. I was so thrilled to see so many different groups down there. I mean, people bust in literally from Dallas and all over the state to be there. They gave good testimony. It was well thought out, intellectual discussion with the board members themselves. That part was really good. And Tim, I was thinking, what a great way to show people that when you come out and testify, when you get involved, it does make a difference. You do get victories.
3: Yeah, this is something that hopefully is encouraging for people to know that if we get involved, we can make a difference. And we also, guys, can be really honest that there have been times we got involved and it did not work out the way we wanted, but it doesn't mean you don't keep showing up. We know the Bible calls us to be faithful, not always to be successful. The parables that Jesus told where he explained to the disciples, it was well done, good and faithful servant, not well done, really successful servant. So you don't always do it because you're successful, but it sure is rewarding when you have success, and especially in our constitutional republic, where we the people are in charge, where it's supposed to work off the consent of the governed, when we show up, it really can make a difference. And Dad, one of the things that I was even thinking when Brandon was talking about some of the incredible things coming and the Great Awakening's influence and the Bible being the most significant literature or piece of literature in arguably the history of the world, not even arguably, it is, but some of the things that you've been talking about literally for decades. When you've been fighting on the state board, it seems like some of the things we did this time, you didn't even always advocate as loudly for because you knew, like, they're not going to accept the really, really basic ones. They're not going to accept the true things that are deeper. And the fact that now, this is one of the best encompassing, more honest looks at history that the State Board of Education in Texas maybe has ever had. It is so encouraging. And Rick, as you point out, it wasn't without a fight. And that's why it matters that we keep showing up. We keep letting our voice be heard, but man, we can praise God in this moment. Look at all the good that is coming.
2: And it's not just, look, again, it's not just for Texas. Everybody's going to eventually get this. Now, it's not going to come in the next year or two. It takes a while. It takes a while for the textbooks to be published. But it is, I think, also an indication of the tone and the atmosphere that's out there right now. These are things that were not possible 10 years ago. And these are things that we dreamed about 20 years ago and 30 years ago. And now they're becoming reality. And that's the thing I think is so interesting, is people who are in a revival really historically never recognized their revival till historians afterwards said, hey, did you know that was a revival? Because you're just living day to day, and not that much changes from day to day. It changes from year to year, decade to decade. And as you look back, you go, wow, that's remarkable. And so we're in the daily battles. And, you know, Rick, you were down there in the middle of that battle with all that was going on with all the groups that bust in, our side and their side. And that's the kind of stuff you see on a day-to-day basis, and you don't really recognize how far we've made progress. But there is absolutely no question that this is more progress that's been made, I'm going to say, probably since at least the progressive era of the 1920s and 30s. This is some of the biggest progress, because they took so much of the American history out at that point. This is some of the biggest steps back in the right direction in perhaps a century.
1: Wow, that's huge, brother. 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In fact, as David just said, some of the best stuff we've seen in literally a century. So this is really, really good news. Hope you'll share it with your friends and family. 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
2: Miracles in math, simply taking the miracles that are recorded of individuals. There's times when Jesus healed everybody, thousands and thousands at a time. For sometimes up to 2, 3, and 4 days he would be healing people. But beginning in chapter 8 of the book of Matthew, we're going to start taking a look at the healing of a leper. And then one by one, we're going to keep going down each one of them and where he dealt with individuals. And this is where we're going to learn the most about it. There's times when we can see people healed as far as multitudes, but in our daily life, it's the individuals getting healed. And really, healing is designed by God as a means of witnessing. And that by healing, people getting healed through us, laying on of hands, the Holy Spirit moving through us like he did through Jesus, people understand they need Jesus in their life. So again, healing is not just for Christians. Healing is for everybody. But the purpose of it toward the world is to turn them toward Jesus Christ. Matthew chapter 1 and verse 1 described Jesus as Jesus was the son of David and the son of Abraham. So the purpose that Matthew wrote was to present Jesus as the king of the Jews. By saying he's the son of David, he was a king. By saying he was the son of Abraham, he was a Jew. And this is what he did. In Mark teaches about Jesus and calls him the servant of the Father. Luke, and he's the Greek authority, it teaches him as the ideal man. And of course, Luke as the ideal man tracks him all the way back in the genealogy of chapter 3 to Adam himself. And then John teaches him as the eternal Son of God and comes from the viewpoint that he was deity. The others present him as a human being, and John does present him as a human being, that, you know, the Word became flesh in chapter 1, but he presents it and starts it out as his eternal being before he ever became a human being. All this is, again, taught. For almost every one of these healings, you're going to talk about their faith. We're going to talk about the grace of healing, that it comes from God. It starts out from God in his grace, and faith receives what God gives in grace. So this will teach the healings that many of them bring out here, but also gets showing them from the side of God's grace, which comes first before our faith, which receives it. In Acts chapter 10 and verse 38, we're described here of the healing ministry of Jesus, how God anointed Jesus of Nazareth with the Holy Spirit and with power, who went about doing good and healing all who were oppressed of the devil, for God was with him. This not only describes Jesus in Acts chapter 10, but the one quoting this, Peter, is actually talking about the fact that this is how Jesus was, and we are the same thing. God does the same thing with us. Even though Jesus was God in the flesh, and we are not, once we become born again, we are now open for the Holy Spirit's outpouring on us. And just as Jesus' ministry did not begin until he was water baptized, our healing ministry does not begin until we're filled with the Holy Spirit. I'm not saying before you're filled with the Holy Spirit, or if you never get filled with the Holy Spirit, you couldn't pray and God would answer your prayer. I'm simply saying this thing that's so dependable, so powerful, and whatever God gives us as a new birth is amplified when we get filled with the Holy Spirit. I mean, the joy we have when we're born again gets amplified when we're filled with the Spirit. The peace that God gives us when we are born again is amplified with the Holy Spirit, and we begin to walk in a whole new dimension of life, including the supernatural. And where we saw some prayers answered before that time, we can begin to see tremendous prayers answered, even to healing people, casting out devils. And this is what God intends. Let's talk about that verse again. How God anointed Jesus of Nazareth. Jesus gave all the credit to God. And in my own life, I can't give credit to myself other than the fact I just received God's healing power and he works through me. How God anointed Jesus of Nazareth, not Christ of heaven, but Jesus of Nazareth. Listen, deity didn't come from Nazareth. Humanity came from Nazareth, And it's talking about that God anointed a human being. If God anointed Jesus of Nazareth, he can anoint Bob from Bigsby, that's me, the town I live in, or he can anoint you from whatever town you are in. It comes back to it. God uses people in this earth. All he's looking for is a person that's born again and a person who's now filled with the Holy Spirit to use them in this greater dimension of healing power. How God anointed Jesus of Nazareth with the Holy Spirit and with power, who went about doing good and healing all who were oppressed of the devil, for God was with him. This anointing happened when Jesus was baptized in the Jordan River, and this baptism turned out to be a turning point in Jesus' ministry. And from this point on, he operated in the gifts of the Spirit, signs, wonders, miracles. And again, this particular event, every gospel records this event. Dunamis is the word for power, and it's the self-perpetuating healing power that comes from God. So Luke 5:17 says this power of God was present to heal. That is wonderful. When Jesus was in the synagogue at that time and preaching the word of God, it says the power of God was present to heal them people that were there, and Jesus had the power. But you know what was sad? No one got healed. No one believed it. So simple faith was required on their part, and they did not use that simple faith. Matthew chapter 4, verse 23 through 25 begins Jesus' healing ministry. In Matthew 4, 23 through 25, it says, Jesus went about all Galilee. This is after the baptism that he had had with John the Baptist. Jesus went about all Galilee, teaching in their synagogues, preaching the gospel of the kingdom and healing all manner of sickness and all manner of disease among the people. All this was to win souls. All this was to get people to receive him as Lord and Savior. Then his fame went throughout all Syria, and they brought to him all who were sick, who were afflicted with various diseases and torments, those who were demon-possessed, epileptics, paralytics, and he healed them. Great multitudes followed him, it says, from Galilee, from Decapolis, from Jerusalem, Judea, and beyond Jordan. His ministry became so huge that even Gentiles were coming from beyond the Jordan. Arabic countries were coming, traveling all that distance because the reputation of Jesus went everywhere. Let me say this. If your ministry is seeing people delivered, you won't have to go out and do advertising, get on the nearest radio station, do all the things that churches want to do and ministries want to do to get out there. And there's nothing wrong with this. I'm simply saying, why don't you let the Holy Spirit be your main one that advertises for you and the power of the Holy Spirit? Once miracle signs and these things begin to happen, people will come from everywhere. And this is really what throughout history has caused churches to grow and ministries to go. In Matthew chapter 9 and verse 35, we have the same thing. But again, I mentioned yesterday, these are the opening and the closing of two sides of the parenthesis. Matthew 4:23 starts it and Matthew 9:35 ends it. In between those two passages of scripture, we have story after story. And that is where I'm taking up miracles in Matthew. They all come from these stories between Matthew chapter 4 and Matthew chapter 9. Why didn't we use verses before this? Because he healed multitudes. We are now going to get into individual people. And the verse of scripture we quoted in the book of Acts said he healed every disease among the people. And that's what we're going to do. We're going to talk about every disease, large diseases that were catastrophic and could kill you, to things that we consider to be minor, yet Jesus healed them all. Men and women, young and old, rich and poor. We have every kind of person mentioned there to simply let you know that healing is no more discriminatory towards certain people than salvation is. Jesus saves all, Jesus heals all, and the same thing can be true in your life. Matthew 9:35, then same thing. Jesus went about all the cities and villages, teaching in their synagogues, preaching the gospel of the kingdom, and healing every sickness and every disease among the people. Comes back to this, healing is a tool to win the lost. Acts chapter 1 and verse 8. Every believer is a preacher, a teacher, and a healer. Mark chapter 16, verses 15 through 18 is the Great Commission. Go into all the world and preach the gospel, teaching them to obey all the things that I have said to you, and then laying hands on the sick and seeing them recover and casting out devils. Preaching and teaching are a means of producing and maintaining healing. And we understand something too, that preaching and teaching is what causes people to get saved and also to become disciples of the Lord. Preaching is to get a person saved, and teaching is to make a disciple out of them. But what goes hand in hand with it, it might be that the ministry of the supernatural, healing and casting out devils, brought them into the kingdom of God. They saw what was happening and received Jesus as their Savior. But once they get in there, now they begin to understand, too, this is part of my ministry. What brought me in is now in my ministry to bring other people into receiving Jesus as Lord and Savior. So Romans 10:17 tells us faith comes by hearing, and hearing by the Word of God. So faith comes by the hearing of the Word of God. But I can tell you this, too. Faith can also come as you're watching God's powerful demonstrations and a desire to receive Jesus right there. And I believe that many received Jesus. We're told that in the four Gospels that Jesus healed multitudes, it says, and many believed in him. By what they saw with their eyes, faith opened up in their heart. In other words, the demonstration of these things in front of their eyes caused them to trust in God, and they received Jesus as Lord and Savior. Let me quote one verse of scripture to you, and then we'll break. Proverbs chapter 4, verse 20 through 22 says, my son, attend to my words. Incline your ear to my sayings. Let them what? Them words and them sayings from the word of God not depart from your eyes. Keep them in the midst of your heart, for they are life to those that find them and health to all their flesh. Notice this, what we do by the laying on of hands can be maintained in them if we teach them as disciples to continue to follow God's word. Stay with God's word. Incline your ear to God's saying. Keep them ever in your heart. Let them be in front of your eyes. And all these things will come and bring life to you, but it'll also bring health to all your flesh. Healing has always been a part of the gospel. Healing has always been a part of God's plan from Old Testament into New. Jehovah Rapha, the Lord that heals you, was his Old Testament title. But in the New Testament, Jesus went about doing good and healing all that were oppressed of the devil. And it happened from the day of Pentecost on. It is still for us today. God has not changed. He's the same yesterday, today, and forever. If he was Jehovah back then, Rapha, he's still Jehovah Rapha today. If he went about doing good and healing all that were oppressed of the devil in Jesus' ministry, he goes with us healing all that are oppressed of the devil. And so the word of God inside of us can help us maintain healing. I don't go around having people lay hands on me a lot unless it's something I really got struck with all of a sudden.
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3: Paul told us in Philippians chapter 1, verses 3 through 5, I thank my God at every remembrance of you, always in every prayer of mine, making requests for you all with joy for your partnership in the gospel from the first day until now. 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I know joy is mentioned quite often, but the partnership is the real issue. The only church that made itself a partner with Paul, in fact, he mentioned them three times for their faithfulness to give into his ministry. Paul saw the gospel and the teaching of the word of God as a team effort. I do too. I pray for my givers, my partners, my fellow ministers of the Word of God. Many of you have been with me since the beginning. Others have joined me through the years. I would love for you to join me and all my partners to become a team member as I travel and as I teach. 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

0: Welcome to the Voice of One Witness radio broadcast hosted by Billy Brim Ministries. 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
1: So go with me over to Genesis chapter 45. Bless the Lord, it's really good. Yum, yum, yummy, good for the tummy. Genesis 45. And do you know when God sent Joseph down in Goshen, down into Egypt to save Israel? And he went there and he worked with Pharaoh and there was a famine. And he saved Egypt and he saved his own people as well. Until there arose a Pharaoh that knew not Joseph. They weren't all of those years in slavery, but they were the last part of them. So when they went down to Egypt, they separated into a land that God gave them, told Egypt to give them. A land had really good crops and pasture, and its name was Goshen. So read Genesis 45:10 with me. And thou shalt dwell in the land of Goshen, and thou shalt be near unto me, Joseph says, or it might have been Pharaoh, Joseph, thou and thy children and thy children's children, thy flocks and thy herds, and all that thou hast. Now the next one is Exodus 8:22. When it came time, God said, let my people go. He had to send plagues because Pharaoh wouldn't let his people go. And when the plagues would come, they would hit Egypt, but they didn't hit Goshen. Exodus 8:22. God said, I will sever in that day the land of Goshen in which my people dwell, that no swarms of flies shall be there, to the end that thou mayest know that I am Jehovah in the midst of the earth. God wants people to know that he's the God of his people and he separates them. That's what holy means. Now go to Exodus 9:22. And Jehovah said unto Moses, stretch forth your hand toward heaven, that there may be hail in all the land of Egypt, upon man, upon beast, upon every herb of the field, throughout the land of Egypt. And Moses stretched forth his rod toward heaven, and Jehovah sent thunder and hail. And the fire ran along the ground, and Jehovah rained hail upon the land of Egypt. So there was hail and fire mingled with the hail, very grievous, such as there was none like it in all the land of Egypt since it became a nation. And the hail smote throughout all the land of Egypt, all that were in the field, man and beast. The hail smote every herb of the field and broke every tree of the field. Only in the land of Goshen, where the children of Israel were, there was no hail. Exodus 10:21. And Jehovah said unto Moses, stretch out, did you get there yet? Exodus 10:21. And Jehovah said unto Moses, stretch out your hand toward heaven, that there may be darkness over the land of Egypt, even darkness which may be felt. And Moses stretched forth his hand toward heaven, and there was a thick darkness in all the land of Egypt 3 days. They saw not one another, neither rose any from his place for 3 days, but all the children of Israel had light in their dwellings. Do you think God forgot that? Do you think the old covenant is better than the new? No. Bless the Lord. Hallelujah. Just don't be afraid. David Barron said concerning Israel, do you know why fear was such a sin for Israel? Because it showed forgetfulness of God. And fear is a sin for you because it shows forgetfulness of God. When you're storing up your gold and you're storing up your silver and you're collecting your survival food, don't you dare put your faith in it. And don't do it because you're walking in fear. I always keep some money around my house, cash. I don't think my kids do, but I do. Maybe they do. I hope they do. Bless the Lord. Because you never can tell. We have ice storms. We have food, extra food for 3 weeks sometimes in Missouri. So it doesn't hurt you, but just as long as you don't trust in it and you don't run around preaching fear to people. We are going to establish Goshen. Now, what the Lord told me as I was meditating on this, in the old covenant, he had to establish Goshen. He had to sever it. He had to draw the borders. But in the new covenant, Jesus, after he had defeated Satan, death, hell, and the grave, seated at the right hand of the Father, he offered his blood up. He came back to them and he said, all authority has been given unto me. Go ye therefore. And he gave the authority on the earth to his body. Now you, Rocky and Pam, have got the ability to establish Goshen over Washington. You, wherever you live, have got the authority to establish Goshen over your town. Over your house, over your children. Don't wait on God to do it. We're living in the new covenant. He's the head. We're the body. Look at your hands. These are Jesus' hands in the earth. Look at your feet. These are Jesus' feet in the earth. Ah, Chip. I'm going to have you tell that. Give me a microphone. I want to tell what you're going to do for the kids. Would it be all right to tell what you're going to do? You tell it. No, you do it. Obey your mother. That's one of the main things to get the blessings.
2: Well, I know it was from the Lord, I'm sure, but we're going to do this for the kids to get them to understand at our youth rally that we have in July, where she's the most popular speaker, by the way.
1: And pass out the form. That's how he knows.
2: But we teach these kids levels like this and to go back and operate with this authority. So what we're going to do is we're going to have a table and we're going to have it covered. And so you can't see under it. And there's going to be a guy underneath it with a hole cut out. So his head is in the middle of the table. You know what I'm talking about? And so it's like you're seeing a head on a platter, like just there. It's just the head. And so I want to have a conversation with his head. And we're going to talk, and it's going to be cool. And he's going to talk, hey, how you doing? Oh, nice. Okay, just a conversation with a head. There it is. Hey, head, do me a favor. Come over here and do this for me. I can't. Why not? I'm a head. Oh. Well, what can you do? Well, I can intercede and pray and think and talk and name
1: rule.
2: All the things he can do.
1: Yeah, boss or boss.
2: Yeah.
1: Give you ideas.
2: Oh, I said, well, okay, I won't ask you to do that then. That'd be cool. And then in the next scene, we've ordered this headless costume that you can order. So this guy's going to come in with no head. It's just going to be a body. Now, he can see through here, but you can't see that. You know what I'm saying? I need your heads to do something. I can't understand you. and so I'm going to carry this conversation with this person, this body, with no. And he's doesn't know where, he can't do these certain things. But then we'll get to the next scene where a curtain will come down and smoke will go out and poof, the head. He comes out, the head and the body working together and all what they can do. And so it puts into those kids, we need to work together. Where is the head at? At the right hand of the Father. Who's the body? We are.
1: Amen. Amen. So if there's going to be any establishing Goshen, you're going to have to do it. In your business, in your school, wherever you are. Now the Saronis back here, they've been going to Israel with us for years. And they actually believed God and got a miracle. They were living in Wisconsin at the time, and their whole family got to come. And so we first met her daughter. Your daughter, how old was she? 11. And now she's graduated high school in Fort Worth, and she is living in Israel, and she is studying Hebrew. Studying at Hebrew University or one of the other universities there. And she was in Tel Aviv when that shooter came down the street. And she was in a restaurant getting her homework. And she's around Jewish kids all the time, you know. And they know who she is. They know what she believes. And anyway, they had to go down the street. And when we are on our buses in Israel, we sing the 91st Psalm every time. Every day we say the 91st Psalm. We plead the blood of Jesus. And Shelley will lead it, lead the song in a kind of a calypso fashion, you know. He that's seated in the place of the Most High shall abide under the shadow of the Almighty. Well, they're in the restaurant. Everybody has to stay in the restaurant. They didn't catch the shooter. He's gone. The police are there. And they, there's a, the restaurant next to them where he did shoot up. And here she is going home with her little roommate. And she's singing, "He that dwelleth in the secret place of the Most High." And they told her, "You keep living like you do. You keep going to church. You keep doing the things you do. You're keeping us safe. Bless the Lord." But she's establishing Goshen. And she's not afraid to be there because God sent her to be there. Hallelujah. And the Saronis are trusting in God because they know she knows and they do it. I'm sure they do it every single day. Bless the Lord. Now, everything in this is built around, we'll start just here. I'm going to read a little bit more from his book. "There are a few subjects relating to the Christian life concerning which there is so little exact knowledge as that of the authority of the believer. This is not because such authority is the property of only a few elect souls. On the contrary, it is the possession of every true child of God. It is one of the all things received in Christ. Its reception dates from the soul's contact with Calvary." Probably because of the extreme importance of a correct understanding of this and its rights and privileges, the enemy has especially sought to hold back knowledge of the authority of believers from the body of Christ. The book of Ephesians, my favorite book in the Bible, the book you should be reading line by line, because it is the book that applies to us, the church, and especially for now. This authority of the believer.
3: 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Most of them have been fulfilled. But we're going to do what Peter says. He says, pay attention to the prophets, because they're like a light shining in a dark place.
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9: Chapter 3. My son, forget not my law, but let thine heart keep my commandments. For length of days and long life and peace shall they add to thee. Let not mercy and truth forsake thee. Bind them about thy neck. Write them upon the table of thine heart. So shalt thou find favor and good understanding in the sight of God and man. Trust in the Lord with all thine heart, and lean not unto thine own understanding. In all thy ways acknowledge him, and he shall direct thy paths. Be not wise in thine own eyes. Fear the Lord, and depart from evil. It shall be health to thy navel, and marrow to thy bones. Honor the Lord with thy substance, and with the first fruits of all thine increase. So shall thy barns be filled with plenty, and thy presses shall burst out with new wine. My son, despise not the chastening of the Lord, neither be weary of his correction. For whom the Lord loveth, he correcteth, even as a father the son in whom he delighteth. Happy is the man that findeth wisdom, and the man that getteth understanding. For the merchandise of it is better than the merchandise of silver, and the gain thereof than fine gold. She is more precious than rubies, and all the things thou canst desire are not to be compared unto her. Length of days is in her right hand, and in her left hand riches and honor. Her ways are ways of pleasantness, and all her paths are peace. She is a tree of life to them that lay hold upon her, and happy is every one that retaineth her. The Lord by wisdom hath founded the earth, by understanding hath he established the heavens. By his knowledge the depths are broken up, and the clouds drop down the dew. My son, let not them depart from thine eyes. Keep sound wisdom and discretion. So shall they be life unto thy soul, and grace to thy neck. Then shalt thou walk in thy way safely, and thy foot shall not stumble. When thou liest down, thou shalt not be afraid. Yea, thou shalt lie down, and thy sleep shall be sweet. Be not afraid of sudden fear, neither of the desolation of the wicked when it cometh. For the Lord shall be thy confidence, and shall keep thy foot from being taken. Withhold not good from them to whom it is due, when it is in the power of thine hand to do it. Say not unto thy neighbor, Go and come again, and tomorrow I will give, when thou hast it by thee. Devise not evil against thy neighbor, seeing he dwelleth securely by thee. Strive not with a man without cause, if he...
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